0: plan to make visa processing more efficient, but ran into problems with group visitor visas. Following the launch of a review into the failed biometric capability update project, including whether officials misled ministers, the Immigration Minister asked the Public Service Commission to look at the broader OFS programme. The Commissioner, Sir Brian Roach, says the review will aim to provide confidence on issues such as cost, governance and delivery. Assurance specialist David Hosking will lead the review.
1: The Public Service Association says Health NZ set up a complex bureaucratic hiring system for frontline health staff to cut costs. In a briefing to Simeon Brown in March last year, released under the Official Information Act, senior officials at the agency said tight hiring controls were crucial to delivering the budget. The officials said frontline hiring decisions required the sign-off of regional deputy chief executives. PSA National Secretary Fleur Fitzsimon says crucial roles were deliberately left vacant.
2: It took 6 months to replace three neonatal intensive care nurses in Wellington. A Northland radiologist vacancy sat unapproved for 12 weeks. We saw a regional sonologist vacancy 28 weeks before it was approved to be filled.
1: Simeon Brown's office says the documents date from the beginning of 2025, when he had only just been appointed minister. A spokesperson says the minister wrote to Health NZ late last year, telling them to get rid of bureaucracy in hiring. A woman who suffered complications from a surgery overseas that Health NZ warns against says she felt she had no choice because no treatment is offered locally. Leah Kennedy had surgery in Germany for multiple abdominal vascular compression syndromes, a controversial operation, but suffered complications when she says left her worse off than before. She says Health NZ needs to do more to help people like her.
3: Then they're less likely to have patients that are so desperately ill and that are, you know, rushing to the other side of the world to have this surgery because they're absolutely petrified they're going to die.
1: You can hear more on Anusha Bradley's RNZ podcast series All in Her Head. Geopolitical experts are concerned that China's impending new exit and entry regulations could expand Beijing's reach over its citizens overseas. Chinese citizens could be banned from travelling overseas for 6 months to 3 years if they're deemed to have damaged the security or national interest of China overseas. Chinese New Zealander Xian Zhang says the uncertainty may lead to more self-censorship.
4: Because we don't know where the boundary is, and because we're always trying to navigate where the safe buffer, and so we tend to just speak less.
1: Xian Zhang says the regulations reduce civilian freedom in China, which is concerning. Ukraine's popular former defence minister has called for elections, saying democracy is not only for peacetime. The president tried to reinstate Mykhailo Fedorov after dismissing him amid a feud with Ukraine's army chief, but didn't reoffer him his old post. World Watch's Neva Chittick reports.
5: In a social media post, Mykhailo Fedorov has thanked Ukrainians for their support. He's popular, credited with modernizing the country's defense forces and introducing new strategies that have seen success for Ukraine on the battlefield. Mr. Fedorov says following more than a month of protests in support of his reinstatement, he's convinced change is possible and essential. Laws prevent elections being held in wartime, which means President Volodymyr Zelensky has served 2 years longer than usual. Meanwhile, UK Prime Minister Andy Burnham says his government 100% backs Ukraine as Moscow threatens the UK over reports British drones were used in the latest Ukrainian attacks on Russia.
1: Banks Peninsula's O'Kane's Bay Museum has unveiled plans for a major redevelopment that the board says is essential to protect its displays. The museum opened 50 years ago and houses a nationally significant collection of more than 20,000 Maori and colonial artefacts. The museum board's outgoing chair is Helen Brown.
4: The current building in which the Taonga Maori are housed, it doesn't meet best practice standards, prone to temperature and humidity fluctuation.
1: Helen Brown says a fundraising campaign is expected to follow consultation, although the cost of the proposed redevelopment is yet to be determined. The US Department of Justice is investigating a candidate for Senate in Alaska because his name is very similar to the incumbent Republican senator. Dan S. Sullivan wants to be re-elected, but another candidate, Dan J. Sullivan, has entered the field. The probe is whether that was a deliberate move to confuse voters. Dan J. Sullivan denies that. That's the news. Now with sport, here's Barry Guy.
6: The Tall Ferns have identified defence as key to beating Brazil in their second game of their Olympic qualifying tournament in Mexico this afternoon. New Zealand beat Argentina in their opening game, while Brazil were beaten by South Somalia. The Ferns rebounded strongly in that game, but captain Taylor Dalton is wanting more.
7: Brazil's going to be a very, very tough game, so we've got to identify ourselves as a defensive team, get out there, ball pressure, lock in. I think we could do a better job on the glass and just protecting the ball, and then, yeah, push with pace.
6: The winner of this eight-team tournament secures a spot in one of the final Olympic qualifying tournaments in 2028. The All Blacks are bracing for a torrid physical battle against the Springboks, and defence coach Tana Umanga says they must expect the unexpected. Sunday morning's first test in Johannesburg will be the All Blacks' biggest challenge so far this year. And Umanga says while they believe they know how South Africa will play, like trying to dominate the set piece, it would be foolish to think Springboks coach Razzie Erasmus won't try to spring a few surprises.
8: You've got to expect a lot of what they're good at, and we know that's coming, but you know, with the coaching staff that they have in their group, we've got to be ready for anything.
6: British-born Thai driver Alex Albon will stay at Williams for the 2027 F1 season after signing a one-year contract extension. After its summer break, the Formula One Championship resumes this weekend in the Netherlands. Koe nā, nā pūrongo, ha kini kina, that's your sports news. Todd's back with the weather next.
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1: New short forecast from Met Service. This is valid to midnight tomorrow, Thursday. Northland to northern Taranaki, including Taumarunui, fine with morning frosts. Cloud increasing tomorrow with a possible light shower. Coromandel, Bay of Plenty and Taupo, fine with morning frosts. Gisborne to Wairarapa, including Wellington, showers becoming isolated this afternoon and then clearing tomorrow. South Taranaki and Taihapi through to Kapiti, isolated showers becoming confined to Taranaki and Whanganui today, then clearing tomorrow morning before returning everywhere late. Nelson and Buller to northern Fiordland, fine today, cloud increasing tomorrow with a possible light shower from afternoon. Marlborough, Canterbury and Otago, excluding Clutha, partly cloudy. Isolated showers north of Ashburton, becoming confined to Banks Peninsula today and then clearing before dawn tomorrow. For Clutha, Southland and Southern Fiordland, partly cloudy. Isolated light showers, retreating to Fiordland and Stewart Island tomorrow afternoon. And at the Chatham Islands, one or two light showers developing this evening. It's 10 minutes past midday.
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14: Great to have your company this afternoon. Kia mau tonu mai I te iwi. Stick around. Next up, we're going to look at this issue of Paul Goldsmith cancelling the defence meetings with his Australian and Japanese counterparts and what it might have cost our defence industry and national security planning. But we begin with open classrooms, and I want your views on this, 2101 on the text, because I know this resonates with parents. So today, Education Minister Erica Stanford issued a press release with the title Walls Come Up, Classrooms Calm Down. So the government will spend another $31 million putting up walls in about 600 classrooms at 90 schools in a move they say will create calmer, less disruptive learning spaces. A short time ago, I spoke with the Education Minister, Erica Stanford.
15: Parents, students, teachers have been telling us for a long time that the open plan classrooms don't work. They don't work for young people who have additional learning needs or neurodiversity. They don't work for children in general. They're loud. They're difficult for children to concentrate. And it has been a failed experiment over many, many decades. And it's time to put an end to it. We've announced we're not going to be designing or building anymore. And now we do need to go back and retrofit those classrooms, because I've spoken to so many teachers who are just begging us for quieter, calmer classrooms.
14: You describe it as a failed experiment. It was National's experiment, wasn't it? Hekia Parata from 2011. So why should taxpayers pay twice for your party's mistake?
15: Well, when I was 5 years old, and you can work out how old I am by this, in 1983, I was learning in a modern learning environment or an open plan classroom. There were three classrooms all joined together, no walls, 90 kids in a class, which is why my mother moved me out pretty quickly, like many parents do, make choices to get their kids out of these environments. So all governments have done it. I mean, even the previous Labor government continued to build them. It's been done over many, many decades, but it's just time to put an end to it. I'm not interested in playing a blame game. I'm interested in outcomes for children and making sure that they are able to achieve, and we close that equity gap. And we're going to do that partly by putting the walls back.
14: Okay, but based on what? Because it sounds good, that the rhetoric sounds good, that the walls go up and the classrooms calm down. But if we look at the largest survey that we did into this from the New Zealand CER, the Council of Education Research, in 2019, they found 62% of teachers who taught in these so-called innovative learning environments enjoyed it, and 55% thought their teaching had changed for the better. So how does that sit with your claim of overwhelming negative feedback?
15: Well, a couple of things. When we say putting the walls back, you probably imagine an actual wall. There are some good things about teachers being able to see each other and also have that flexibility of opening up to a larger space when they're doing project work or an art, or they want to do something together. So we're not actually putting physical walls back. We're putting walls back that have big glass sliding doors that are soundproofed, so you can use the room flexibly. So some of the things that teachers like about working in those environments is that they can see the teacher next door, they can see when they might need a hand or when something's going wrong, or just that sense of camaraderie and being able to co-teach in instances where they need to. But all teachers I speak to say when it is time for explicit teaching to children who need to focus, they need a quiet space. And so having that flexibility is the key. So that way you get the best of both worlds.
14: Mm. I mean, you say you listen to schools, and we have had 193 expressions of interest, haven't we, this. But that is 8% of the country's schools. I mean, there are 2,500 schools. So what did the other 92% say?
15: Well, not all of them have modern learning environments or need remediation. Mm. And so, look, there are some schools, and I was out in Selwyn District the other day chatting with a school who's perfectly happy, and they've got relatively good modern learning environments. They've got really good acoustics. They've got spaces that are able to be divided off, and they've trained their teachers. And it's not like some of the ones where I walk into and it is just one giant long classroom that's, five or six classes all learning in that environment with poor acoustics. There's no dividers. There's no breakaway spaces. So they're not all created exactly the same. So you will find that there are some schools who don't want their walls back, but actually the environment that they've got has been well designed. But the problem is that when the ministry was going through and designing all these, there was no set guideline of what best practice was. And you walk into some of these and you're like, how on earth did some architect in Wellington or wherever they were think that this was a good idea? And I was at school just recently in Christchurch. Even they were tearing their hair out just saying, how is it possible that an architect thought this was a good idea? But compare that to the school I was with in Selwyn, where it was much better designed. So these 200 schools are the ones who are at the pointy end, who are really struggling, and we'll get them done first.
14: Okay, let's talk about money for a second, because it was 10 million, I think, last year. Now it's 31 million more. And you note in the press release you put out today that there are 755 complex classrooms still to come, fire systems or ventilations or whatever. That's at the trickier end. So what will the total bill for this be, do you think?
15: Well, we won't know that until we've gone in. So what this $31 million does is it funds 600 classrooms, which are simple and moderate, done. What it then does is to say to the remaining about 755 classrooms, we're going to come in and look at what needs to be done, because we'll have to design where the wall goes, where the, work out what, if we have to move HVAC systems or rebuild parts of the wall. So we won't know what the total bill is, but I've committed to saying we'll look over future budgets and through future maintenance, we will continue to do this because it's too important not to.
14: Okay, just finally, and looking forward, will you commit to measuring achievement in these converted classrooms?
15: Well, the great thing, Guyon, is that we weren't able to do that before we had twice yearly assessments. We've never had a situation in New Zealand where we actually assess and monitor student progress over time at every single school. But as of this year, under this government, now we're in line with the rest of the world where we actually do go into schools and schools to either use SMART or PAT assessments, and they measure twice a year, reading, writing and maths. So we will now be able to go, okay, well, what were their results before and what were their results afterwards for the first time? And if we didn't have that, we wouldn't be able to do it. But we are a government that's interested in data and measuring and getting outcomes for the money that we spend. So yes, we will be able to track it because of the work we've done.
14: Erica Stanford there, feedback piling in on this. Put walls up, couldn't agree more, Steve says. Our children had open plan in primary school and it was hopelessly disruptive. Adele says putting walls up won't change the number of teachers dealing with about four special needs kids in every classroom and basically no support. Your views range from a dreadful experiment to others saying that the shape of the classroom isn't as important as the quality of the teaching and the amount of resources. 2101 if you want to get in touch on that. Let's take a quick break from the chunky issues. This is one for those of you who fret about the inshittification that the tech world can bring on us. The Guardian Stuart Heritage has compiled a list of 18 new words to describe our new tech hellscape. It's worth a look on their site. I'll give you a couple that resonated with me. 2101 if you get this too. One he describes as parcel live blogging. So this is when you get this vast amount of hand-holding that comes when you order a package online, the messages at every step, the we've got your order email, the your order is on the move email, the your order has reached our network email, the your order is progressing through our network email, and the your order will be delivered today email, followed by the we attempt a delivery email and the one telling you to collect it from a depot 20 minutes away. He's also talked about this concept of AI shoehorning. So this is basically forcing AI into products where it's not needed or not effective. So this Guardian writer gives the example of driving to KFC. So when he was using Google Assistant, it would say, sure, navigating to KFC. But when it switched to Google Gemini, the response was, OK, great, I've noticed a number of locations within 100 miles of you that contain the letters K, F and C. Give me a little more information on where you're heading and I'll get straight to showing you the way. To which he responds, shut up, you water-guzzling idiot, and give me my chicken. 2101 if you have experienced something of that tech hellscape in your life. Well, has the New Zealand defence industry missed a major opportunity for multi-million dollar contracts after the defence minister cancelled a meeting with his counterparts from Australia and Japan? New defence minister Paul Goldsmith cancelled, saying he was too busy. He just picked up the portfolio from Chris Penk, who you'll remember was sacked for his role in this failed leadership coup. And Paul Goldsmith, by most counts, has 10 portfolios now. So what did we miss out on here? Major General John Howard is a retired military leader. He was Chief of Defence Intelligence for NZDF. He was also Deputy Director for Commonwealth Integration at the US Defence Intelligence Agency, and he joins us now. Kia ora, good afternoon to you.
16: Kia ora, good afternoon.
14: Now, so this is one of his first acts as defence minister. I'm not going to pull you into the political shenanigans here, but he's cancelled this big meeting with his counterparts from Australia and Japan. What was your reaction to that when you saw that?
16: Well, and my first and initial reaction was the man's really busy and he's got to have a good reason, but I just wonder how far through the discussion went with the rest of the national security system and the partners and allies that were going to be meeting him in Australia this week.
14: Why is that? Are you suggesting that the cost-benefit ratio wouldn't have stacked up and he should have got over there?
16: Yeah, well, so the opportunity is unique, it's strategic, and it's intergenerational. And by that I mean this government has rightly delivered a very clear investment of $9 billion into our defence system. And part of that means building our own defence industry. And we've got some great New Zealand companies here offering great capabilities, world-class, especially in the air and space industries. And the opportunity is not just to build our own national security, build our national resilience with our national assets, and also to offer those to our only allied nation, Australia, and then to think deeper about what does it mean if we enter into other security arrangements and agreements with like-minded individuals.
14: Yes, because these are obviously big players. As you say, Australia is our only ally. Japan, as I understand it, has the 10th largest defence budget and is, under the new leader, right, really turbocharging their military capabilities. And I think they're planning to boost their defence spending by something like $100 billion a year. So, yeah, you know, right. They're buyers, yeah. Right?
16: Yeah, they're probably more than that. They've got a very clear pathway forward, and that, you know, their geography is different. They're sitting right next, obviously, with the DPRK issue and the China issue, all of which is on their doorstep and on their kitchen table every day. We are so much more removed, and perhaps we think we can take a little bit longer to look at what's happening. I draw everyone's attention to the security threat assessment that Director General Hampton put out last week. You know, the issues are real, pleasant, clear and present.
14: And this is the SIS report, the threat assessment you're referring to? Yeah.
16: So security needs to become part of the everyday discussion. And to be able to do that, then the government of the day and their officials and the senior leaders in the Defence Force really need to step forward and not just analytically admire this challenge, but to accelerate as the Japanese have said they're doing and as the Australians are doing. We need to be in not lockstep, but we need to be quite clear about what are our investments and how will we get the ones that we need when we need them, not after we need them.
14: Mm. You'd probably have some idea, given your, 40 years or so in military circles, right, about how these kinds of things work. Because the media reports are suggesting around 60 people or so were going to be in this New Zealand delegation. The government's saying, oh, look, no contracts were lost. But these people are saying, look, it's a lot harder to get these kinds of deals signed without getting into the top levels of the meetings, and you need the minister there to do that. Does that sort of chime and ring true to you?
16: Yeah, look, that resonates with me. You know, in addition to the jobs that I held that you mentioned at the start, I've also worked in defence acquisition. I've been a commander, I've been on operations, and I've been in these meetings. The first rule of strategic engagement is if you're not at the table, you're not in the discussion. So this is not about contracts lost or won. This is about building what I call the coalition after next. And none of this will ever remove our national independence. We're New Zealanders. We are proudly independent. But we need to know that collective security and complexity, as we have today, is the answer for us. And that comes from sitting with our Aussie mates across the Tasman and inviting in other potential allies, partners and friends.
14: Yeah. Hey, just finally, because this kind of connects the three partners who were supposed to be there. We didn't get there, obviously. But Australia, they're spending, I think, $10 billion or so on these Japanese frigates. I don't know if I'm pronouncing this correctly, but a Mogami-class frigate,
16: yes.
14: Right?
16: Yep.
14: Okay. So this has been built by Japan, bought by Australia, and then there's this idea of perhaps New Zealand could have some sort of common platform. I know you and I have spoken about frigates in the past, but did that kind of up the ante to why we should be there?
16: Well, it's another really good indicator as to how we need to be thinking strategically. Interoperability is a really fundamental important when you're in a coalition warfare environment, from full spectrum war to maritime surveillance and fisheries protection. So having the same platform is an important indicator. It's not the sole determinant. But this is going to be a hard decision when Cabinet next year decides between the two options that are on the table. They all come with pros and cons. There's some really good reporting in the open from Andy Watts. I read his article recently, and there's another one there from Ruben Steff overnight, I think, that gave good insights to the complexity of it. And it's a little bit like, you know, New Zealand, we all drive the Toyota Hilux. You know, Crumpy's wagon is the go-to standard if you can get one. But not everyone needs that capability to do what they're doing. We need something similar. The more dissimilar they are, the harder it is to sustain it. And in this day and age, the harder it is to integrate the data. And you were previously talking about education data. Data is the oil of conflict and crisis, and we need to be able to use it. And we need to be able to process, exploit, disseminate data at the speed of machine and relevance. And that's how warships fight, it's how land formations fight, and it's how aircraft do what they do. It's a complex world, and it's not what it used to be.
14: Thanks for your time this afternoon, Major General John Howard, a retired military leader. He's worked at the top of defence, really, in New Zealand and in the US. It's hit 26 minutes past midday. Anand Zaki is with us for the business news. You're looking at Fletcher Building back in the black, but sounding the alarm bell again. Why is that?
17: Kia ora, Guy, and yes, a company we know that's been through some well-documented troubles. The company is warning political and economic uncertainty, both here and abroad, is likely to weigh on its performance in the first half of the 2027 financial year. The listed building products company has posted a full-year net profit of $228 million. That's compared with a loss of $419 million last year. So quite a big turnaround of $647 million. We know the company's been in rebuild mode, doing a structural reset. It sold part of the business, including the construction division, to a French company. Fletcher Building Chief Executive Andrew Reading says the company is significantly more resilient than it was 12 months ago. However, he's warning uncertainty remains, including around November's election.
18: We generally see in New Zealand, when we come to elections, uncertainty weighing on the mind of consumers, especially if you're going to turn around and buy a house, because that's a very big financial commitment. I think uncertainty is compounded by the fact that the geopolitical situation in the Middle East, with its prospective impact on inflation and therefore the uncertainty about where interest rates are going to go in New Zealand, is also contributing to that uncertainty.
17: And Andrew Reading says the company is continuing to work through future options for its residential division that are in the best interests of shareholders.
14: Now, Tina from Turners. Turners Automotive, they've got some results out. They're doing pretty well, right?
17: Yeah, they have been, and Tina's definitely helped the case, I think, for
14: yeah,
17: them raising awareness. The company says their profit is tracking ahead of last year, but the Middle East conflict is weighing on sales. The company's profit for the 4 months to July is 4% higher than the same period a year ago. Growth coming from its finance, that's offset the reduction in auto retail profits. Turners Group Chief Executive Todd Hunter says higher fuel prices have reduced demand for diesel and larger petrol engine vehicles and dented consumer confidence.
19: We continue to target $65 million profit before tax in FY27. So you may recall that was our FY28 target, and we called out at the end of last financial year that we would achieve that a year earlier. We're still pushing very, very hard to achieve that number a year earlier. But without a resolution to the Middle East situation and the volatile swings in oil prices and a recovery in consumer confidence, sales of large engine vehicles and diesel product, we think, are still going to be challenging.
17: And Todd Hunter says the company is tracking towards its $100 million pre-tax profit target for the 2031 financial year.
14: All right. Now, I saw this story pop up this morning and it did frighten me a little bit. The bond market, which can be intimidating. I think it put pay to Liz Truss and a few others along the way. It seems to intimidate. I think Donald Trump even listens to the bond market. And the yields are rising. Tell us more.
17: Yeah, I mean, the bond market can feel quite alien to the casual observer. You know, it's a source of stability, often quite boring. And when it's a little unsettled, people take notice for good reason. You know, Liz Truss, Donald Trump, they all follow the bond market, as you mentioned. And what's happened here is long-term borrowing costs in major economies from the US to Germany and Japan, they have hit their highest levels in decades amid concerns about ballooning government debt, geopolitics, and also the massive spending in artificial intelligence. For example, the US 30-year Treasury yield, it's above 5%, reaching its highest level since 2007. That's around the time of the global financial crisis, so some alarm bells there. The governments and corporations, essentially, they sell bonds. They are essentially an IOU to raise money for spending, and in return, they pay interest. So the higher the interest rate, the higher the borrowing costs. But prominent US economist Ed Yardini told a US media outlet that the market is behaving normally.
20: I've been thinking that the 10-year bond yield is back to normal, and normal being 4 to 5%. That was the range that we had before the great financial crisis. And so when we look at how far back you have to go to see bond yields at the current levels, you're basically going to a period which I think was much more normal than what we had between the great financial crisis and the great virus crisis.
17: Ed Yardini there, I think he's talking about COVID.
14: Yeah, I think
17: he's talking about the great virus crisis.
14: And I hadn't caught it that. I don't know if it's going to catch on, that phrase. Let's have a quick whip through the markets.
17: Yeah, the New Zealand share market is positive. Markets like Fletcher Building and EBOS's results, they are the owners of VitaPet and Animates, if you've heard of them. Their profit is up 5%. The NZX 50 up around 0.4%. The Kiwi dollar, 58.7 US cents, 82.9 Australian. Brent crude oil up 0.3%, just above $91 a barrel. And gold up $7, $4,340 US dollars per ounce.
14: Thank you very much for that. It's Ananzaki there with the business news. Stick around, we're going to be talking about housing affordability, good news there. And in Australia, the mushroom murderer Erin Patterson's appealing her conviction. So across to Amanda Kopp over in Canberra for the latest on that. First, RNZ's top stories with Todd Zaner.
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1: Another program overseen by the Ministry of Business, Innovation and Employment is to be reviewed by the Public Service Commission. The Our Future Services program is a $330 million plan to make visa processing more efficient, but it struck problems with group visitor visas. Immigration Minister Erica Stanford asked the Commission to examine the program to provide confidence in its cost and governance. The review follows the inquiry into whether officials misled ministers on the biometric capability update project. The Health Minister says he's made expectations to Health NZ clear that frontline clinical roles be filled as quickly as possible. The Public Service Association has highlighted documents that show senior officials told the Health Minister that tight controls on hiring all staff were crucial to delivering its budget. Simeon Brown's office says the documents date from the beginning of last year, when he'd only just been appointed minister. He'd since written to Health NZ telling it to get rid of bureaucracy in hiring. The workplace safety regulator's been notified about a fire that badly damaged a boiler shed at the Gloria Vale Christian Community's meal plant. It's not yet clear what caused last Friday night's fire. WorkSafe says staff are making initial inquiries. A Porty Doer man's been arrested after trying to steal copper cable from the rail corridor in Wellington, causing train services to be disrupted last month. A cable was severed, causing thousands of dollars in damage, and early morning train services were suspended. The 54-year-old man will appear in court next month, charged with endangering transport. The head of the UN nuclear watchdog says its inspectors have found several tons of nuclear material at an undisclosed site in Syria. Rafael Grossi says Syrian authorities reported its presence last month. He says the material isn't dangerous and can remain in the custody of Syrian authorities. That's the news.
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1: Now the Met Service long-range forecast for the country through to Sunday. The situation, a showery south-to-southwest flow weakens today as a ridge of high pressure slowly pushes on to New Zealand from the west. The high remains over the country tomorrow. So the weather first to midnight tomorrow, northland to northern Taranaki, including Tomaranui, fine with morning frosts, cloud increasing tomorrow with a possible light shower. Coromandel, Bay of Plenty and Taupo fine with morning frosts. Gisborne to Wairarapa, including Wellington, showers becoming isolated this afternoon and then clearing tomorrow. South Taranaki and Taihapi to Kapiti, isolated showers becoming confined to Taranaki and Whanganui today and then clearing tomorrow morning before returning everywhere late. Nelson and Buller to Northern Fiordland fine today, cloud increasing tomorrow with a possible light shower from afternoon. Marlborough, Canterbury and Otago, excluding Clutha, partly cloudy, isolated showers north of Ashburton, becoming confined to Banks Peninsula today, then clearing before dawn tomorrow. Clutha, Southland and Southern Fiordland, partly cloudy, isolated light showers, retreating to Fiordland.

0: later fine elsewhere. Saturday, rain with heavy falls in Fiordland, spreading northwards, scattered falls elsewhere, northwesterlies rising to gale in the south. In the South Island Sunday, scattered falls in the east, clearing, rain with heavy falls elsewhere, clearing in the north, snow possible to 600 metres, gale southwesterlies in the south. And at the Chathams, the odd light shower turning to rain on Sunday, southwesterlies turning strong northwesterly Saturday, then gale westerly on Sunday. It's 23 minutes to 1.
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2: Lots and lots of feedback coming in on the open plan versus traditional classrooms. This texter says, I taught in an open plan secondary space for 7 years. It was hell. Doesn't matter how good the resources or the staffing is if the students can't hear the teacher. But another texter says, single cell classrooms with one teacher alone with 30 students, some with special needs, others with behavioural issues, is not a safe solution. Teachers need to be able to collaborate and support each other. Heaps coming in on that 2101 if you want to get in touch. Penny Miles is with us for the Rural News. Hey, Penny.
3: Hi, Guyon.
2: Now, getting your livestock across the Cook Strait, not easy with all these ferry cancellations.
3: Yeah, there's a surprising number of stock moving between islands, so the Cook Strait ferry link is critical for national infrastructure, but ageing ships, maintenance needs and big southerly swells are disrupting services. The latest polar blast this week has seen several crossings cancelled due to severe winds and high seas. Coinciding with weather delays, Inter-Islander Ferry Kaitaki is currently in dry docking service in Singapore, while Bluebridge Ferry Connemara cancelled sailings due to a mechanical issue. Martinborough Transport Director Jared Hawkins says reduced capacity means rebooking livestock is extremely challenging.
4: Just been a few more weather events recently than normal, and so it is quite tough. Yeah, it's hard because Inter Island are down to one boat, so that is why you can't get that next booking. They do get a lot of bad press, but to be fair, it's the government that's doing it. It's not the workers at Inter Islander, but you've just got to be onto it the way you're planning, you know.
3: Jared Hawkins says delays are expected in winter, but costs are mounting for extra feed and additional grazing costs his company is incurring. They use holding paddocks in Levin, Blenheim and Martinborough to manage stock in delays. He says he's holding out for a more reliable service when new rail ferries arrive in around 3 years' time.
4: Well, the new boats are going to, it's like anything, the new boats are going to need to go off for COS too, so I mean, it will definitely be better, but 27th of September, Inter Islander second boat's back. So, yeah, looking forward to that. I think it'll be back to a bit of normality there, and booking should free up a bit, eh? Hopefully.
3: And interestingly, Jared Hawkins says that the company's been moving dairy cows south for conversions in Canterbury, while bulls have been coming north for finishing in Hawke's Bay. Other breeding stock and rams have been moving between islands, with some stock growing across the strait to the freezing works. And transporter Downland's Deer was also affected this week when Bluebridge's Connemara broke down before bad weather cancelled the next sailing. Inter-Islander says it's currently operating a planned one-ship timetable until the Kaitaki returns to service at the end of September.
2: All right, you had a global dairy trade auction overnight. Strong Chinese demand pushing up prices a little.
3: Yeah, that's right. The latest results came in stronger than the futures market had forecast. Prices were up 2.3% from the previous auction. High Ground Dairy senior analyst Stu Davison says it was a positive result, with average prices now up around 10% from the start of the year.
5: Good gains on the powders front. A lot of the driving force was the Chinese bid. We saw them buying the most whole milk powder, skim milk powder and butter, and more aggressive than we were expecting. So, but domestic milk production in China has been waning, and so we're seeing them rebalance their market via imports. It's a good result considering the weaker consumer situation in China at the moment.
3: And Stu Davison says prices are still around 9% lower than at the same time last year. And Guyon, we'll wait and see what the next auction in a fortnight brings.
2: Indeed. Thank you very much for that, Penny. Penny Miles there with your rural news. Let's skip across to Australia now. Our correspondent in Canberra is the Nine News political reporter Amanda Kopp. Hey, Amanda.
6: Hello.
2: We are going to talk gambling, we're going to talk durries, and we're going to talk mushrooms today.
6: a smorgasbord.
2: Yeah, you like that? Okay. Yeah, I've cooked up a beef Wellington for you. No, I haven't. gambling first. Now, you've got some reforms to gambling rules over there, have you? What are the changes? What's happening?

0: Yeah, so these changes have been a number of years in the making. This all came out of a government review several years ago saying that there really needs to be a crackdown on gambling advertising. Australia is, per capita, the biggest losers in the whole world when it comes to gambling. So it's a real problem that we have over here. And the changes that are coming into play are people are able to opt out of online gambling ads. There was a bit of contention around whether that should be actually opt in rather than opt out, but they've landed on a bit of a compromise saying that if people think that they've got a problem or they just don't want to see gambling ads online, they can do this opt out option. It also extends the time that ads are going to be banned on TV between particular sporting matches. And it also has the companies themselves essentially trying to identify customers that are showing signs of problem gambling and then ruling them out of being sent any kind of inducements. Now, the problem with that last one in particular is that there's a lot of criticism this morning that putting the companies themselves in charge of identifying problem gamblers has been likened
1: to revenue from.
0: Well, exactly. It's been likened to almost putting Dracula in charge of the blood bank. That was a comparison that one MP came up with here. Yeah. So there's definitely still some issues to work through here, but it's a step in the right direction.
1: Yeah, it's interesting. Now, from gambling to durries, Pauline Hanson wants to slash cigarette prices by, nearly $30 a pack?
0: Yeah, on to our next vice, cigarettes. So Australia has had a problem for a couple of years now. For a long time, we were seen as sort of on the forefront of reducing smoking, reducing cigarette sales by essentially upping the price, plain packaging, putting out ads around the harms of smoking. But a couple of years ago, things started to switch a bit. And that's essentially because the price of a cigarette just became so high that people here in Australia started going to the black market instead. And it started off this enormous sort of gangland, underground black market selling mostly tobacco. There's been fire bombings and daylight murders around our cities as these black market deals essentially keep on going. And so it's raised this question of, okay, well, if all this black market is a problem, you know, maybe it is time to revisit the taxes that we put on tobacco so that there is a bit more of a comparison between those two markets. So at the moment, you know, you're buying a packet of legal cigarettes, costs between about $50 and $60 sometimes, whereas on the black market, you can get it for about $12 or $20. So there's a huge difference there and a big incentive for people to buy it illegally rather than on the legal market.
1: Yeah. Hey, just quickly and finally, I see that the mushroom killer, Erin Patterson, appealing her murder convictions. Where are we at with that?
0: Yeah, look, we'll certainly be watching this one with a close eye. Erin Patterson, the alleged mushroom murderer, was convicted of several murders from that Beef Wellington that you mentioned earlier.
1: Yes.
0: But she is appealing that. It's been about 12 months since that conviction, but an appeal has kicked off today, and I'm sure there's going to be a lot of reporters, a lot of podcast people watching that very closely.
1: Yeah, indeed. Hey, thanks, Amanda. Good to speak with you. Amanda Kopp there out of Canberra. It's just hit 12:45. You're listening to Midday Report with me, Guy and Espino. Well, let's talk housing now. Good time to be a first home buyer. Housing affordability is now at its best level for a decade or even more. Let's talk to Calvin Davidson, who is the chief economist at Cotality and has all the data on this. Hey, Calvin.
2: G'day, how are you?
1: I'm well, thank you. One of the key numbers that stuck out to me reading your data this morning was the value to income ratio, which is one of the major metrics, really, isn't it, for housing affordability. I think it peaked close to 10 in this city, in Auckland, in late 2021. But it's down with a 6 in front of it now nationally, is it?
2: Yeah, down to 6.7, which is the lowest it's been for about a decade, perhaps even a touch more than that, and back in line with the long-term average. So, yeah, with none of this, we're saying housing's cheap by any means. I mean, it's still expensive for a lot of people, but when you look at it relative to long-term history, that's actually now back to about where it would normally be. So dramatic improvement over the last few years.
1: Yeah, so just so everyone's on the same page, that would mean that, you know, if you earned 100K and it was a six-fold ratio, that would be that houses were in sort of $600,000 mark, right? But pretty key to determining whether or not you can afford a home, but not obviously consistent across the country. I mean, the Wellington figure stood out to me. That's pretty low now, isn't it?
2: Yeah, Wellington's down on that house price to income ratio about 5.5 from memory, so a big improvement there, and there's no surprises. I mean, we've seen house prices in Wellington fall a lot. At the same time, incomes have crept up for, I guess, those people who have kept their jobs. So, yeah, there has been a big improvement on that measure. But also, if you look at things like mortgage payments as a share of income, once you start to factor in interest rates too, then there's been a big improvement there as well. So, again, not saying it's easy, but easier than it's been for a while.
1: Yeah, that is an interesting one, because once you've got the place, you've got to service the mortgage. Repayments required to service a new loan fell to 40% of household income. That's roughly back to sort of long-term average, but well below the peak of 54% when it really peaked in the the COVID times, right?
2: Yep, that's right, yeah. And this the key thing about this measure is that it relates to a reasonably new mortgage. So it's pretty much a new buyer who's perhaps getting in with 20% deposit. So it's sort of capturing that part of the market. Now, there's obviously people who have been in a lot longer, paid down debt, has perhaps seen their income go up over time. That measure will be a lot lower for them. But it's the point is it's a little bit below where it would normally be. So again, not saying it's easy, but it has got cheaper in the last few years.
1: I see you also looked at the amount of time it takes you to save for a deposit, the typical times. What can you tell us about those numbers?
2: Yeah, so we're back down to around about 9 years on that measure, which, again, some assumptions go into that. And the point is you've got to sort of compare it back through time. And so 9 years is obviously still a fair chunk of time to save for a deposit. But at the peak, that number on those assumptions is up at about 13 years. So there's been a big improvement there as well, consistent with lower house prices, higher incomes. So it's still a significant period of time to save that deposit, but it has got easier. And, of course, a lot of people aren't actually saving 20% at the moment. Under the LVR rules, you can get in with less than 20% deposit, and a lot of people are doing that. So, yeah, there are other ways in for people too.
1: Yeah. All right. Let's finish with first home buyers because, in a property owning democracy, we do like to see first home buyers getting a good bite at this, obviously, don't we? It looks like they are a pretty active, element of the market at the moment.
2: Yep, they are record highs, in fact. So if you're on our numbers, we look at market share for first-time buyers, and recently they've been running at 28%, 29%. Now, those are record numbers. The average for first-time buyers is around about 21 and 22. So they're a really good, strong share of the market at the moment. And not only that, they're buying more properties. So whichever way you cut it, there are more first-time buyers. Again, taking advantage of low deposit finance, lower house prices, lower interest rates. Also tapping in the KiwiSaver is a big part of that for first-home buyers. So there's always two sides to the market. It might not be so good for property owners at the moment, but fantastic time to be a buyer.
1: Yeah. Thanks, Calvin. Calvin Davidson, he's the chief economist at Cotality, and he's got that data out just showing the emerging trends and the first home buyers there as we finish that conversation, one of the more active elements of the market at the moment. It's 9 minutes to one on Midday Report. Well, a landmark social media case has kicked off in the US today. So 29 states accusing social media giant Meta of making its platforms deliberately addictive, being misleading about risks and exploiting the data of children. Let's get more from Neva Chittick of Worldwatch.
3: Protesters gathered outside the court in Oakland, giving speeches and clutching photos of people they say died as a result of social media.
4: There is nothing inherently social about these platforms. Instagram is not social media. It is a predator-enabling engagement farm.
5: No company, no matter how wealthy, no matter how influential, no matter how untouchable it feels it is, should get to stand above the truth, the law, and our children.
3: Activist Dawson Kelly accused Meta of exploiting young people.
6: Holding these companies accountable will not bring back the time or the people we have all lost. But this justice brings us closer to a world where addiction is no longer our predetermined destiny.
3: The core accusation levelled by the 29 states, which include California, Colorado, Kentucky and New Jersey, is that Meta knew its platforms were addictive and misled the public about it. Rob Bonta is California's Attorney General.
7: We want them to start harming our kids knowingly. They designed a dangerous product. The features that they have, including infinite scroll and autoplay and beeps and alerts and likes and ephemeral content, hurt kids. They create anxiety, depression, body image issues, learning loss, addictive tendencies. And as a father and the Attorney General for the largest state in the nation, I want to protect our kids.
3: The states are seeking penalties of more than $2 trillion New Zealand dollars, about the same as Meta's entire value. Nicholas Cardaras, an addiction psychologist, told CNN the lawsuit is a class action, so if the states win, the money will be split among more than 200,000 plaintiff families and reform projects. And he says there's a precedent in California.
8: The Los Angeles bellwether case where the young woman sued for $6 million and won, essentially saying that there was a causal connection to the social media platform and the psychiatric harms that she had gotten. So they're seeking compensation for the families that have been harmed, but they're also looking for regulatory changes, warning labels, changes on the platform. They're also seeking monies to go towards treatment funds. So if you have been harmed, you can seek out treatment and get mental health support.
3: Meta is facing thousands of other lawsuits from authorities and families in the US over child safety issues, though this is the biggest to date.
1: Neva Chittick with that report at 7 minutes to one. Time to talk sport. Bridget Tunnicliffe is with us. Hey, Bridget.
9: Kia ora.
1: This is interesting. Your US tennis star Venus Williams, she's been granted a wild card for this month's US Open. What does that mean?
9: Yeah, so Venus Williams, she will be back 29 years after her first appearance at Flushing Meadows. I mean, Venus Williams has never really retired the way her sister Serena has. She's always sort of been in the mix. But yeah, it's incredible to think that she was 17 when she played at the US Open for the first time, losing to a 16-year-old Martina Hingis in 1997. And the other thing is that her younger sister Serena could get the remaining wild card for the women's singles at the US Open. There's speculation around that. Serena, who is 44, only returned to the court in June after a four-year absence. They played together for the first time in 4 years at the Cincinnati Open on Monday and were beaten in the first round with the third set going to a tiebreak. The wildcard spots for the women's doubles are yet to be announced. But as tennis journalist Stephanie Miles told the BBC, the fact they lost in the first round could be a problem for them in New York.
10: Look, the problem is they're rusty, right? And the problem when you lose your first match is you don't get to play any more matches that week. So that's the thing. You know, I would say from the fan perspective, it's great. Everybody loves to see them. The place was packed, but you know, they haven't played. They're not playing well, and they rarely got above 100 miles an hour with their serves.
9: Yeah, not even 100 miles an hour. I might be at 10 miles an hour. But it is interesting to note that some commentators have questioned whether Serena's comeback is related to tennis being a good way to promote the weight loss drug she takes. So in Cincinnati earlier this week, a plane flew a banner high above the courts of Serena injecting herself with the drug. I would have thought she has plenty of money. Yeah. She doesn't need it, but maybe
1: sounds
9: she
1: too
9: just
1: cynical to me. But,
9: maybe she just really believes in the drug.
1: Yeah, maybe. That's an interesting one. Okay, let's switch to rugby, and we're all counting down to the All Blacks Springbok tests. The All Blacks coach, Tano Umanga, he's weighed in, I guess just illustrating how difficult South Africa are to play, right?
9: Yeah, Sunday morning's first test against the Springboks in Johannesburg will be the All Blacks' biggest challenge by far this year. The All Blacks are bracing themselves for a relentless physical battle. Umanga says while they believe they know how South Africa will play, like trying to dominate the set piece, that's what they're known for, it would be foolish to think that they don't have a plan B and a plan C. It's called rugby's greatest rivalry tour for a reason. And Umanga says the Springboks present challenges everywhere across the park.
11: Obviously, the size of their pack and they're just their relentless wave of a big bird coming at you, I think that's going to be tough for us. They've added some really soft touches to their games with the skill set that they have within the backs. Once you concentrate on what's coming to you up front, they look for space out wide and they look for space in behind. And you focus on one thing, you take your eyes off another.
9: So they basically need eyes in the back of their heads. Team naming is late tomorrow night, and the All Blacks insist fullback Damien McKenzie remains in contention for that first test early on Sunday morning.
1: Right, and we can't disregard this one. Every New Zealand cricket fan's favourite, the Australian cricketer David Warner, quite a sledger in his day from memory.
9: Yep.
1: He has got a DIC, what we'd call a DIC, right, a drink driving charge.
9: Yes, and a Sydney court has fined him $1,800 New Zealand dollars. He pleaded guilty after failing a breath test when driving his family home in Sydney in April this year. The 39-year-old's blood alcohol reading was more than twice the legal limit. And the court heard that Warner stopped his car when he saw the roadside breath testing site and attempted to swap seats with a female passenger. So that aggravated, very much aggravated things for him, I think. But yeah, not the first time he's made headlines for the wrong reason.
1: No, indeed. Thank you very much, Bridget. Bridget Tunnicliffe there with sport. Jesse Mulligan is with me to tell us what's coming up on Afternoons. Hey, Jesse.
12: Kia ora, Guyan. More and more people are deciding not to show up for jury service. It's becoming a real problem. About 30% of people who are called to jury services don't bother attending. So we'll find out what might be causing that and whether there are any solutions. Is it worth taking vitamin C through cold and flu season? We get the definitive answer from a vitamin C researcher out of University of Otago. And have you heard the term gerontocracy before, Guyan?
1: Yes, I have. Usually in relation to America, where everyone seems to be about over 80, who's running the casting no shade on any of our current politicians.
12: Yeah,
1: but
12: it's the idea, or broadly, it's the idea that the older generations are hoarding wealth and power.
1: Mm.
12: They've got all the big jobs, of course, in the US, but also got all the money. This is massive intergenerational wealth transfer that we've heard so much about. But for now, they are holding on. And my guest, who's a professor of law at Yale University, says that's a big problem for society.
1: Yeah, that'll be a really interesting one. There was supposed to be that Gen X, which is you and me, right?
12: Yeah.
1: We were supposed to inherit the Earth. We're still waiting for it.
12: Yeah, it might be another 40 or 50 years, I think, the way the lifespan is going. Yeah.
1: The boomers are clinging on.
12: Yeah.
1: That's right.
12: Which is a great thing.
1: Yeah. Long may they live. Thanks, Jesse. Jesse Mulligan has your afternoon sorted after the 1 o'clock news. Thank you so much for listening. Over the last hour, we interviewed Erica Stanford on her bid to end the open classrooms experiment. We talked to retired Major General John Howard about Paul Goldsmith failing to show for that defence meeting with Japan and Australia. Listen back on our website. 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Kia pai tōra.
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14: RNZ Pacific. Nisan Bulavi Naka. I'm Waratui Leapa Taylor with the news. Fijians will soon start being fined five times more for littering after a change to the country's litter laws. The Fijian government says the stronger penalties and enforcement measures against littering will come into effect on the 1st of September. Under the old law, everyday littering fines were fixed at 40 Fijian dollars. But the new law will see the fines increase to 200 Fijian dollars, bringing them closer to the infringement fines New Zealanders pay for littering, depending on the type and amount of litter. Fiji's Climate and Environment Minister Linda Tambuya says the reason for updating the litter law and increasing the fines was to change people's behaviour. She says those who litter must pay. The Commissioner of the Cook Islands Seabed Minerals Authority says a recent expedition has helped build local scientific capability. The Okeanos Explorer has completed a 26-day deep sea expedition, uncovering new information about marine life and seabed minerals within the country's exclusive economic zone. Beverly Ataera says by taking members of her team on board, the National Oceanic and Atmospheric Research Administration has grown local capacity.
15: One of the things I particularly value about this expedition is that the Cook Islanders have not simply been observers. That capability that you shared with them will remain in the Cook Islands forever. This is how we build long-lasting capability.
14: Vanuatu's Prime Minister and the new Melanesian Spearhead Group Director General have reaffirmed support for Kanak's self-fit determination in New Caledonia and raised concerns over human rights in West Papua. Dr. Ana Naupa has met with Prime Minister Jossam Napat for the first time since she became head of the MSG's Port Vila-based secretariat. Island Business reports they discussed decolonisation, maritime boundaries, trade and regional initiatives including the Melanesian Corridor and Ocean of Peace. Dr. Napat says the MSG remains committed to giving Melanesian peoples a voice while pledging to review trade agreements and strengthen cooperation. Access remains the biggest challenge for humanitarian workers in the Pacific Islands region, but according to World Vision, the Pacific is a lot safer for humanitarian workers than many other parts of the world. To mark World Humanitarian Day, World Vision is highlighting the unprecedented risks faced by humanitarian workers in recent times. There's been a threefold increase in deaths of humanitarian workers over the past 3 years, with over 1,000 deaths, mainly in Gaza, Ukraine and Sudan. The Pacific head at World Vision New Zealand, Hannah Taylor-Moller, says that the climate-induced crisis in the Pacific presents different challenges.
16: Because they're responding to a lot of these areas by boat, small planes and cases in Papua New Guinea. Access is the biggest challenge, I would say, that we're facing in the Pacific to reach the communities who really need it, who will often be a very small number of people in very, very remote locations.
14: An American man accused of masterminding a $165 million cryptocurrency Ponzi scheme has been deported from Fiji to the US. Edward Zimbardi was deported last Friday after Fijian authorities were alerted to federal fraud and money laundering charges against him. Johnny Blades has more.
17: A US attorney's office in Georgia says Zimbardi is accused of operating a scheme known as the Crypto Program between June 2022 and August 2023. The scheme allegedly convinced thousands of investors to transfer cryptocurrency into digital wallets secretly controlled by Zimbardi. More than $165 million was transferred, but the scheme collapsed in August 2023 with investors losing their funds. Since then, Zimbardi had largely evaded US authorities. He fled to Fiji in July 2025 after learning of the FBI investigation.
14: In New Zealand, government figures show more than 20 Americans have claimed asylum in New Zealand since 2020, and at least one family was accepted. Asylum seekers are still mainly from India and China, but more unusual countries of origin now include Ireland, Britain and Japan. Jill Bonnet reports.
18: The Immigration and Protection Tribunal ruled two children with dual American and Jordanian nationality were at risk if they were sent to either country. Their mother had already been granted refugee status, but as she didn't have US citizenship, couldn't accompany them to America. She feared they'd face living in foster care or being returned to Jordan, where they had all previously lived and been assaulted by relatives. It's believed to be among the first successful US asylum claims.
14: In world news, US President Donald Trump is pushing aides for a meeting before the end of the year with North Korean leader Kim Jong-un. The Wall Street Journal reports that Mr. Trump has privately discussed setting up an in-person discussion with Kim Jong-un during his next trip to Asia. President Trump yesterday ordered a cutback in American participation in just-to-begin exercises with South Korea's military. He cited his very good relationship with Kim Jong-un. South Korea media says the exercises may be halved in size. Over to sport. Papua New Guinea Hunters Rugby League team head coach Paul Iton says some of his players will make it to the Rugby World Cup in October. The national newspaper says Iton is confident of the selection of players into the national team. He says despite the team's disappointing performances in the Host Plus Cup this season, a lot of players managed to get good game time because of injuries in the squad. PNG will host World Cup matches in Port Moresby for both their men and women's teams during the World Cup. And two Vanuatu football teams have been excluded from this year's Panama Day competition in West Pentecost following allegations of violence and disrupting the peace at earlier football tournaments. Vanuatu Daily Post says both the Salo FC and Langsi FC have been banned from competing at the event, which will be held from September 13 to 16. Organising committee member Danston Tumla says Salo FC players were allegedly involved in an assault on officials at the Rangsuku celebration, while members of Langsi FC were also accused of attacking people in another event. Tamia says it is their responsibility to ensure the safety of everyone at the tournament. That's your latest news and sport from RNZ Pacific. For more on our stories, head over to our website, rnzi.com.
19: Lole Soifua, this is Pacific Waves from RNZ Pacific. I'm Susana Swiss-Wilke. Coming on the show today, scientists explore Samoa's deep ocean, while new data about marine life in the seabed is unearthed in Cook Islands. But first, access remains a major hurdle for humanitarian workers in the Pacific. It's World Humanitarian Day and a chance for us to consider the risks faced by humanitarian workers in recent times. World Vision says in various parts of the world, humanitarians and medical personnel are targeted by states they are trying to assist. Johnny Blade spoke to Hannah Taylor-Moller, Head of Pacific Partnerships at World Vision New Zealand, to find out about the challenges to their work in the Pacific.
20: Over the past 3 years, there's been a threefold increase in the deaths of humanitarian workers in conflict zones, with over 1,000 deaths, mainly in Gaza, Ukraine and Sudan. World Vision's Hannah Taylor-Moller says that in the Pacific, thankfully they're not seeing that lawlessness and disregard for international humanitarian law that humanitarian agencies are experiencing in other parts of the world.
21: I think in the Pacific we have a different kind of suite of challenges. Because we're talking about these beautiful but very remote sort of islands spread across, when we are responding to things like sort of climate-induced or climate-driven cyclones, it's making them worse, but because they're responding to a lot of these areas by boat, small planes in cases in Papua New Guinea, access is the biggest challenge, I would say, that we're facing in the Pacific to reach the communities who really need it, who will often be a very small number of people in very, very remote locations.
20: Climate-induced crises in the Pacific, particularly the impact of the El Niño cycle on cyclones and storms, present particular challenges for humanitarian agencies in their efforts to get help to the communities in need.
21: When you try and then convey to people sort of the work we do, people often like to hear these big numbers of, you know, thousands of people reached, but the reality in the Pacific is that you'll go to a huge sort of effort to literally get food, supplies, soap, clean water to quite a small number of families in remote locations.
20: The logistics can be daunting as humanitarian agencies set out to get clear information immediately following, for example, a natural disaster.
21: very low internet connectivity, very low phone connectivity. It's hard to get the details out. It's hard to know. I mean, the first port of call in a crisis is to find out what the needs are. And that's the first thing, trying to get people out to an area to assess it, local people who speak the language, who know the terrain, getting to find who's injured, who's in need of shelter, water, supplies, getting that information back, and then getting the necessary supplies out to these remote locations.
20: With humanitarian workers increasingly under attack in other parts of the world, I asked Hannah Taylor-Moller if New Zealand could be doing more to push for the upholding of international humanitarian law and adherence to the Geneva Conventions.
21: I would have liked to see them be a little bit more strident, because the fact is that New Zealand humanitarians are operating in these contexts. And as New Zealand citizens, and all citizens, they should be afforded protection. And as a humane society, we should be pushing for that. So, yeah, I think our World Vision globally has called for the protection of civilians and humanitarians in conflict. And I'd love to see the New Zealand government support that call.
19: Samoa's waters are showing remarkable signs of health, with marine life thriving beneath the surface. That's according to the Pristine Seas Expedition, which is currently in Samoa, surveying the country's ocean. In 2025, Samoa was one of the first Pacific countries to pledge its commitment to protecting 30% of its ocean, and Pristine Seas leader Paul Rose says it's a significant milestone. But he adds that protecting the ocean is more urgent than ever, particularly as the US government considers leasing up to 33 million acres of waters in American Samoa for mineral exploration. I spoke to Paul Rose, who was on his boat in the heart of Savai'i's waters at the time of this recording, and I began by asking him what discoveries had surprised him so far.
0: Well, I've been lucky. The first one was a leopard shark, and we got that on one of our remote cameras. You know, the remote cameras are great things, because we can't, as hard as we work, we can't spend hours and hours in the water. We've got dive teams working quite shallow. We've got dive teams working down to 50 meters, doing all of the survey work. But we need these remote cameras. They can go in for many hours, and some of our remote cameras go down overnight, you know, for 14 hours. And they're baited cameras, baited remote underwater video systems, BRUVs as we call them. And they work when we're back on board. And in one of the early days, one of the University of Western Australia's BRUVs caught that amazing leopard shark. I don't know if you've seen it on the Samoan press, but we didn't know that they were in these waters. So that was a lovely, lovely discovery. We've also discovered that the Samoan waters are very healthy, very beautiful. Obviously, this is the early days, so we can't produce a science report at this moment, but we've seen some amazing conditions, and we've also seen damage, you know, heat damage. I mean, the ocean's warming up. We're at a real tipping point, and this is another sort of underscoring of the decision-making that the Samoan government are doing. They realized, wow, now is the time to act. And so we're seeing beautiful reefs, beautiful waters, terrific life. A high point, of course, we've seen the humpbacks, and that was great. From the ship, we couldn't see them very clearly, but with the use of our drones, we got amazing shots of humpbacks, pilot whales. We've had dolphins. It's early days. We're only a sort of week into the expedition, but it feels absolutely fantastic.
19: You said that Samoa's ocean has a bit of damage and that the government is now taking action. I understand they're now protecting 30% of the ocean. How significant is that for the country?
0: It's beautiful, because it's a big step. And we're here at their invitation to help celebrate it and also support the decision-making all around. But it's really significant, because they've lived up to the global commitment of 30 by 30. Let's protect 30% of the ocean, 30% of the land by 2030. And let's all remember that decision was made by global scientists saying that's the minimum amount of the planet we should protect if we want to stay healthy. So Samoa have lived up to their commitment to that. And then they've shown true leadership for the country and globally, because they're looking, by doing the 30% protection here in Samoa, you've looked after your food security, looked after the cultural heritage of the ocean, and presented a great example of high standard global leadership to the rest of the world. So it just couldn't be better. It's the action that's needed right now. We can have all this talking, we can have all this policy making, but it really comes down to action. And Samoa is leading that, and we celebrate it always. It's a wonderful thing.
19: As you may know, their neighbours, American Samoa and Manu'a, some of the community members there are criticising the US government's proposal to lease up to 33 million acres of their oceans for mineral exploration. What are your concerns towards those plans?
0: Well, yeah, I think anybody that works in the environment or is engaged with environmental affairs, and particularly those of us that work on the ocean, that, you know, makes us question that decision making, doesn't it? It seems the sort of decision that is not, it's the sort of opposite of what we should all be doing today. You know, here's Samoa and all smart decision making going towards protecting our natural resources. And here's this crazy, what feels like a crazy decision to go ahead and mine. So I think you'll find anybody that you speak to that's engaged with environmental matters, particularly those of us in the ocean, would say the same thing. It doesn't seem like a well thought out decision.
19: Would you say then that the Pacific should have more of an authoritative role when it comes to decisions over what happens in their deep oceans?
0: Well, yes, exactly. I mean, you know, we've got the policy making. We've got 30 by 30 agreements, a global agreement. Let's go for it. We've got international enforceable law that is in place. You remember, was it last year or the year before when Pacific nations, in a large part led by Vanuatu, managed to petition the UN to change the ICJ ruling that oceanic countries affected by climate change are in a position to be able to bring nations who aren't mitigating against climate change, sue those countries. So that's a big step. I don't know how enforceable that will be, but nevertheless, it's a great step and it sets a big scene. When we speak about illegal fishing, for many years, people like me were working in the ocean to create large marine protected areas, but we were wondering how can this ever be enforceable, because we could see the protected area. We could then even see fishing vessels going into those protected areas. Thanks to Global Fishing Watch, we could go on any day, and anybody can do this, and watch where these fishing vessels are. And of course, we could see vessels going into protected areas and popping out the other side. Obviously, they've been fishing. But now that whole system has been improved, and we can not only see where illegal fishing vessels go and where they try and sell their fish, but we can then prosecute them thanks to something called the Port State Measures Agreement, which was brought in about 7 years ago, I think, and many countries have signed up to that. So, environmental law is becoming more enforceable as we go forward. Even things like ecocide seems to be gaining a lot of traction, thanks in large part to Pacific nations like Samoa. So we're really getting somewhere, and I'm hugely positive about the way we manage our natural resources. And we've got the right thing to do on one side, which is smart decision making, and then we've got the legal enforcement on the other side. So I think we're really getting somewhere, and let's face it, Susanna, we do need legal enforcement to encourage people to do the right thing, or, as we say, not do the wrong thing.
19: If we didn't have those legal enforcements in place, what do we risk losing if we move too soon to exploit the deep sea?
0: Well, the first thing we're going to lose is our own health. You know, we need a healthy ocean. If we want to remain healthy, we can look at any set of numbers. We can look at how much oxygen does the ocean pump into the atmosphere, you know, and every other breath we take comes from the ocean. And those of us that like to eat seafood, those of us that want a healthier environment, those that benefit from understanding that if we live in a balanced environment, we're healthier, we would lose all that. We lose a healthy ocean, we lose our own health. I mean, a knock-on effects would be indescribable.
19: And how much of Samoa's waters have yet to be explored by you and your team, Paul?
0: Not much. We're only a week in to a 30-day expedition. We've worked the western end of Upolu, just one day's work, And then we've had 7 days work up here on Savai'i. So we're really into it. We're very happy we're hitting the high priority areas. We've got a lot of work left to do. I mean, it's 1 month, which sounds like a long time, but wow, we've got a lot of work to do, Susanna, but we're off to a flying start.
19: A 26-day deep-sea expedition in the Cook Islands by a US scientific agency has uncovered new information about marine life and seabed minerals within the country's exclusive economic zone. The National Oceanic and Atmospheric Administration ship, or Kianos Explorer, has returned to Rarotonga following research efforts in the western Cook Islands, where little to no prior data exists. Tiana Haxton is in Rarotonga and attended the welcome back ceremony for the vessel and those on board.
2: The expedition conducted 14 remotely operated vehicle dives, collecting more than 400 samples and subsamples, exploring seamounts, abyssal plains and areas of the Manahiki Plateau. Researchers aboard collected more than 23 biological specimens, some of which are believed to be new to science. US Geological Survey scientist Amanda Demopoulos says building an understanding of underwater life will help form a baseline that the local community can reference when making decisions about resources in their oceans. But the ecologist says the information can also impact the wider region.
4: Countries have borders, but our ecosystems do not. By working together across international borders and boundaries, we can better understand how the full deep sea ecosystem functions.
2: The expedition also confirmed the presence of extensive polymetallic nodule fields in parts of the Cook Islands that scientists did not expect. US Deputy Assistant Secretary Eric Noble says the findings provide important baseline data for future decisions about seabed resources.
22: High quality data is the essential first step towards evaluating resource potential. And yes, it confirmed the presence of rich polymetallic nodule fields, vast fields in this region, even in places where they were not expected, even from our own scientific team.
2: Noble wants to build on the expedition through further relations. He says the US is looking forward to long-term lasting partnerships with nations that are actively committed to using world-class science to move forward.
22: Specifically, using this foundation of data to build out a secure, responsible, critical minerals industry for the future. The goal is to see this data translated into active economic development, strengthening global supply chains, and creating real-world opportunities.
2: He announced a new science fellow position will be established at NOAA through the US Embassy in New Zealand, with a person to be based in the Cook Islands to support and guide scientific and regulatory processes. The Cook Islands caretaker Prime Minister Mark Brown says he welcomed home more than just the vessel and its crew.
23: What has returned to these shores is more than a research vessel. It is knowledge.
2: Mark Brown says the expedition showed how much remains unknown about the Cook Islands ocean. He describes it as a humbling and inspiring experience to sit alongside scientists as they sent an ROV below the waves and watched its discoveries in real time on screen.
23: It reminded me that even as an ocean nation, there is still so much about our own waters that we are only beginning to understand. And that understanding matters.
2: The US ambassador to the Cook Islands, Jared Novelli, says more than 60,000 people around the world tuned in to the expedition's ROV dives through live streams.
24: People around the world followed this expedition live. They watched scientists become genuinely excited about sand, rocks, and the occasional deep sea creature that appeared surprised to be on camera. The discoveries were shared as they happened.
2: For the commissioner of the Cook Islands Seabed Minerals Authority, Beverly Ataera, NOAA taking members of her team on board for the expedition has helped build local scientific capability.
15: One of the things I particularly value about this expedition is that the Cook Islanders have not simply been observers. That capability that you shared with them will remain in the Cook Islands forever. This is how we build long-lasting capability?
2: While there is significant concern in the Pacific Islands region about the potential environmental impact from deep sea mining, Beverly Atera says the sort of knowledge gained in the NOAA expedition can only help better inform the debate. She says the value of the expedition lies not only in what it discovered, but what it allows the Cook Islands to do next.
15: They help us to understand our ocean a little better. They help us to identify what we know and what we don't know yet, and where we need to focus our efforts to learn a little more. If we are going to make good decisions about that ocean, those decisions must be grounded in good science and good information.
2: Ataera concluded by reiterating that the information gathered must also be made accessible to Cook Islanders. The expedition data, video logs and sample analysis will be processed and shared with the Cook Islands government and wider scientific community.
19: That's Pacific Waves for today. For all episodes, head over to rnz.co.nz/Pacific. We're also on Spotify, Apple and iHeartRadio. 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
3: He kōna e ipurangi tēnei nā te reo irirangi o Aotearoa.
5: It's late December 2025, and in a tent on the Ross Ice Shelf in Antarctica, years of preparation, effort, disappointment, and perseverance are finally coming to fruition. As the freezing wind whips around outside, an international team of drillers, engineers, and scientists are poring over their long-awaited prize, a cylinder of rock and mud.
6: Oh, wow, guys, that's real green.
7: That is real green.
5: A sediment core from under the Antarctic ice.
8: It's a really pinch yourself moment because the whole team has made this look so easy. And to see these moments of the past that have never been seen before.
5: Kia ora. Nau mai haramai ki te ao hurahanga. Hello and welcome to Our Changing World. Ko klekin kanan tēnei. Antarctica is a vast continent. A giant landmass on top of which sits two humongous sheets of ice. The East Antarctic Ice Sheet is the Big Brother, the largest on Earth, it's kilometers thick. But the West Antarctic Ice Sheet is our focus today. It's smaller, and much of the bedrock it's sitting on is below sea level. That means it's more sensitive to changes in climate. And when ice sheets melt, they contribute to sea level rise. If the whole West Antarctic ice sheet were to go, estimates are that it would add 4 to 5 meters to global sea level. So the big question for this huge, multi-year, multinational science project is, how much will the West Antarctic ice sheet melt with 2 degrees of warming over pre-industrial times? The answer is in sediment laid down during a time in the past when Antarctica was warmer. So today on Our Changing World, the precious sediment core that was the culmination of years of hard work, and the clues about Antarctica's past that it's beginning to reveal.
25: So far we've drilled down through the ice sheet using hot water and gained access to the base of the ice sheet and the sediments there. Now we're at a stage where we haven't been before. We've got the riser in at the base of the ice sheet, we've got pipe all the way to the bottom, and we're preparing to core.
5: This is Associate Professor Hugh Horgan, one of the co-chief scientists, describing the steps that it takes to drill through the ice and then into the rock below. Much easier said than done. Following years of preparation, and in the footsteps of other decades-long Antarctic drilling programs, this team began its first attempt at collecting a long core from under the ice in 2023. But it failed because of technical issues, and unfortunately, same again in 2024. But third time's a charm, they say. Their latest expedition, at a new site called Crary Ice Rise, was successful.
25: We're aiming for up to 200 metres of core. It'll be processed on the surface here, just in terms of description and an x-ray and a photograph, and that'll be carefully packaged up in preparation for transport back to Scott Base and to New Zealand.
5: And this carefully recovered core was then brought to the University of Otago, to the Otago Repository for Core Analysis, or ORCA. ORCA is a large echoey warehouse space near the Department of Geology. On the day I visit in mid-June, it's very cold, and a hive of activity. There's a big team of people here, and as I learn, many of them have come from overseas. Spain, Italy, Germany, Australia, and several from the US. Professor Richard Levy of Earth Sciences New Zealand and Victoria University of Wellington is another co-chief. He gives me a bit of a tour. First, he says, there are some initial imaging and measurement steps of the complete round core.
1: Once we've done that, we then want to split the core open like a book. So that's what these guys are doing here. They'll run the core through a saw, just like a skill saw, circular saw, and it just diamond blade on it, cuts the core open.
7: And there's a metal rack beside this saw, and I can see the tubes of core are sitting there ready to be split. So what kind of diameter and length are these cores?
1: They're about a metre in length, so they've been chopped in the field into a metre to try to make it easier to handle. The diameter is about 40-some millimetres. It's actually quite skinny, but because of the location we were going to, we tried to go really light, not take too much equipment out, so we were limited to the skinny core.
7: And each of these that are bagged up, they're a metre in length, but in total, how much core would you have taken from the site?
1: I think it was about 218 metres in total, yeah, so quite a lot. Yeah, a lot to split. These guys have been splitting for days.
5: In the end, they drilled 228 metres into the bedrock below 523 metres of ice, recovering that 218 metres of sediment. This splitting lengthways down the middle creates an archive half and a working half. The archive half will eventually end up in Oregon State University's core repository, stored for future researchers to study. The working half is what will get picked over for samples, both during this workshop and again in a few months' time. As we move deeper into the warehouse, leaving the big splitting rig behind, we pass by a shipping container with a massive high-res camera inside. The split cores will get placed in there to get their portrait taken. After that, we're into a section that looks like a courtyard. The walls made of more shipping containers, with some long sturdy metal tables laid out in the centre. On each table are wooden boxes, the right length and shape to sturdily hold several sliced cores.
1: Once the core is imaged, it comes down here to the visual core description table. And we're just seeing the sedimentology team arriving back from their coffee break, which is about time. They've got lots of work to do. This is where the core is described literally visually, right? So these are sheets where the sedimentology team will map out what they're looking at in the archive half of the core. So it's literally just describing what they see, any changes in the types of sediments, any changes in the appearance of the rock. It's like going back to kindergarten. It's sort of that whole look at things, draw them, document them, draw pictures. That's pretty much what the sedimentologists are doing at the moment. But super important record that we then use to help us understand how the environment has changed.
7: Yeah, I see a sheet in front of you that has a ruler on the side and there's like little stones that have been drawn in. Yeah, and the first note is same as above. And I guess that happens with core, right?
1: In this whole sequence, it's metres and metres of a very similar looking rock at the moment, which tells us the environment wasn't changing rapidly, which I guess is comforting maybe. The Antarctic environment does remain stable at times, so lots and lots of diamagdite. These are rocks that are deposited beneath the ice or very near where the ice sits on land. And so, yeah, lots of metres of this, and so the log sheet says same as above.
5: Freshly back from coffee break is Earth Sciences New Zealand sedimentologist Dr. Georgia Grant. It's her voice you heard right at the start, in the field in Antarctica. She explains what her work is all about.
9: A sedimentologist learns to read rocks like you read a book. So sediment is anything that has been moved by water or wind and is deposited in a kind of new environment, and the way that it's deposited tells us what that environment used to look like.
7: So when you're looking at these cores here, you're able to figure out just from looking at the rock, like what might have been happening at the time?
9: Yeah. My favourite way of explaining it is that when you stand on a beach, you have all of that sand underneath your feet, and then as you kind of walk offshore, you start to get more muddy sediments underneath your feet. And if you keep going out, all of that sand disappears and you just have the finest clay. And that is a
7: core being split.
9: Core being split.
7: I'll save you the splitting noise. Basically, on a beach you've got this nice division of sediments based on size, sorted by energy levels. But a glacier changes the game.
9: So the point of that beach comparison is that we see a perfect kind of gradational change in the amount of energy available to the system. When you've got big waves, you're able to move really large sediment grains, up to cobbles and boulders. But as you go further out and you lose that energy, then it's not moving grains so much as letting things settle to the ground. So what we see in Antarctica,

0: scenario number one. No ice, just ocean. Things are drifting gently, slowly, down through the water column to settle on the seabed. Every now and again, an iceberg drifts over, and a stone it's been carrying melts off the bottom and drops down too. In scenario number two, ice churns everything up.
1: So you'll get glacial flour like we see at the base of our glaciers, and that makes them those beautiful blue lakes. That's the really fine sediment that doesn't settle, so ice sheets both make the finer sediment and then can also move really large sediment all in one go. And so we get this chaotic unit that has that whole grain size together, and that's what we call poorly sorted sediment, as opposed to an environment like the beach that kind of has a very similar grain size the whole way through, because the same process is happening over and over again.
0: Right, so what you're saying is in other places when you take a core, things would be nicely organized and sorted based on whatever was going on, but ice just causes chaos.
1: Ice causes chaos, but again in a very particular way. In a way that we know.
0: Recognizable chaos.
1: Yeah, recognizable chaos.
0: So as a sedimentologist, like you were saying, you're reading a book, you're looking at this core and saying, ice.
1: Ice. And then again, there are different features within this type of sediment that can still give us further information. We can see really subtle changes of how the ice sheet might be retreating or just maybe getting thinner and lighter, and then you can get different sediments deposited. So going backwards and forwards between the comings and goings of the ice sheet, we can start to build up a picture of what might have happened in the past.
0: The site they picked, Crary Ice Rise, is a point where the West Antarctic ice sheet flows off the continent in a ginormous glacier. They drilled near the spot where this glacier leaves the land and flows out onto the ocean to form the Ross Ice Shelf, which is a giant floating slab of ice. As this glacier flows, it drags pebbles and rocks with it. After the sedimentologists have done their thing, the clastologists next door detail anything bigger than a grain of sand in the core. Identifying what type of rock it is and where it has been dragged from will give clues as to what was going on at the time. But back to that big overall question. As they've been working through this core, have they seen times when the ice disappeared? Remember, the core works backwards, so the bottom of it will be the oldest sediments, youngest at the top.
1: Right at the bottom of this core, we tapped back into some diatom-rich muds, some phytoplankton-rich muds. So it was a much warmer time period, and then we have a really long unit of the ice sheet being much more proximal, and then we switch back to a much warmer time period again with muds at the top. But there are other things going on. We're going back quite a long time, about 20 million years, and in that time the topography has changed. So it's been subsiding for the last 20 million years, the area that we drilled. So we have to take that kind of impact off as well, or consider it when we're thinking about what this means for the response of the ice sheet to climate change. When that topography is higher, it means that you can have grounded ice far, far easier.
0: Georgia is mentioning millions of years ago there. And this dating is vitally important. Because if you want to use the past to figure out what's going to happen in the future, then you need to know what time period you're looking at. So you can sync up what you see in the sediment with what we know was going on environmentally at the time. Things like carbon dioxide levels and global temperatures. To date the sediment, they're using two methods. One is paleomagnetism. You may not know this, but the Earth's magnetic field has flipped across the lifespan of our planet. South becomes north, and vice versa. This record of flipping across time has been preserved in some rocks. When scientists present it, using black stripes for the period of regular north and white for flipped, it kind of looks

0: like a barcode with different line thicknesses. So this team can look at what's gone on magnetically in sections of the sediment core and then try line up the pattern they see with what we already know to estimate the age of the sediment. The second way to date the sediment is by using the teeny tiny microfossils they find. In a warmer, quieter side room, a group of researchers are huddled over a series of microscopes. This is the biostratigraphy team. Amy Leventer has happily swapped a New York summer at Colgate University to pore over tiny silica diatom fossils in chilly Dunedin.
1: Our primary mission for this part of the project is to tell everyone how old each part of the core is. And so we use microfossils that have first appearances and last appearances. We know when they lived, and so when we observe them, we can pretty precisely tell everyone else, you know, the age of the material, and that helps us then tie it to the rest, you know, the paleoclimatic record to try to understand what is forcing the changes that we see in the ice sheet.
0: And so the microfossils that you're focused on are diatoms. Can you tell me a little bit about them?
1: Yeah, diatoms are single-celled photosynthetic creatures. They're algae. They mostly live in the upper part of the water column. They're really common in a lot of polar marine sediments. And because they require light in order to photosynthesize, they tell us when there was open water. And that's one of the big things we want to know here is when had the ice retreated back poleward of our site. And so if we find a high abundance of polar marine diatoms, we can say with pretty high confidence it had to have been open water at that time. So we can not just know the time, but also the paleo-oceanographic context.
0: So when you're looking at pieces of core and you're finding lots of diatoms, you're like, right, this was open water. And then by digging in and looking at exactly what species of diatom was there, you can then figure out how long ago that was.
1: Yes, exactly. So the timing and also the environment. We do find diatoms that are of mixed ages. So we have ages that are quite old, Oligocene, some that are early Miocene, some that are middle or late Miocene. And for all of them to be together in a low abundance sample with lots of clasts, those samples are reworked, and that indicates the likely presence of overlying ice in the system. So we can find diatoms even when it wasn't open marine, but they indicate that they were reworked from farther inland and then redeposited at our site.
0: Basically, much like the sediments, they can see the diatom version of ice-caused chaos.
1: If you have a marine basin and then you override it by ice, you can then bulldoze those sediments forward and they'll all get mixed up and you'll see fragmented diatoms of a lot of different ages. And that suggests that they were remobilized or reworked by overlying ice.
0: So does that make it really difficult for you then in terms of the, you know, the timing of things? When you're looking at that, you're kind of saying, there was ice here, we've got a big jumble of diatoms across different times. I can't really tell you how old this is.
1: Well, you can't tell exactly. It's a little bit more difficult, but it has to have been prior to the young. It has to, you know, you can look at what are the youngest sediments that were remobilized. So it gives you some limits on the when.
0: And you've got some slides in front of you, and honestly, it just looks like a little bit of
1: Blood.
0: Dust. Or mud. Okay, and that's,
1: yeah,
0: those
1: so,
0: are the diatoms.
1: Yeah, so what Fiorenza and I are both doing are taking little toothpick samples from very specific spots in the core. We smear that onto a cover slip with a little bit of water, let it dry, and then we adhere it to a slide. So we do it on the cover slip. We make the smear, we flip it over, and we solidify it with an acrylic resin. And then once that's dried, we can look at it under the microscope and see who's there. This also guides us for our larger samples where we sieve and settle so that we can concentrate the diatoms so we have a better idea of what we're seeing.
0: And is the question both who's there and in what abundance, or are you just focused on who's there?
1: We focus on who's there, how many, and what are the different proportions of the different species. So who's there tells us the age. And then the proportions, as they change through time, we can see if it was open marine, maybe it was open marine, but there was meltwater and a lot of stratification. So we base all that on our understanding of the modern system and what kinds of diatoms live in what kinds of settings. And so we have seen really large changes in what we call assemblage, the overall composition of who's contributing to the diatoms.
0: So like some diatoms like to live just in regular seawater, and then others like to live in seawater that's been mixed in with a bit of meltwater from a nearby ice sheet, is that?
1: Nearby ice melting. So when the ice melts and contributes water to the open ocean, that water is relatively fresh compared to seawater, so it floats on top. And it creates a stratification. And there are certain groups of diatoms that love to live in that kind of water. It also probably contributes nutrients to the ocean. And so it can create large diatom blooms that we then see in the sedimentary record.
0: Does your work finish over this week? Or are you going to go home with a whole bunch of slides to be analyzed in the future?
1: Yeah, so we're taking pretty much a slide every section and a sample every section. So we'll have a few hundred samples to look at. And it's actually the PhD project of a graduate student from University of Nebraska, Megan Hines. So I'm here really to support her work, along with Dave Harwood from Nebraska as her advisor. And so our goal is, you know, to support all of her interpretations and to help her, you know, go through the literature, go through the identifications, and then she'll be the, you know, produce this foundational paper on what's happening here.
0: Megan will be getting into the details, but the sediment age estimates based on diatoms is already done. Small samples would have been taken in Antarctica to give an on-the-spot idea of the age of the core, and then in Orca, those age brackets were firmed up. Later, they'll be cross-referenced with the paleomagnetism results to get the best estimates across both methods. And so, we now know that the majority of the core they recovered spans 7 to 10 million years old, with the final 20 meters at the bottom from 17 to 19 million years ago. They didn't recover a continuous section from today all the way back, but that's to be expected for this kind of core recovery work. You use all available knowledge to give yourself the best chance to choose the best site. But when you drill, you get what you get, and you don't get upset. There's other work going on here too. In this microscope room, Samantha Bombard of Union College in upstate New York is looking at a different type of microfossil, called foraminifera, or forams. Much rarer finds than the diatoms in Antarctic waters, there are still a few in this core, including some surprises.
2: These guys are very exciting, I have to admit. So under the microscope right now, there's three planktic forams, the ones that live up in the surface, that are actually originating from tropical regions. And so us working way down by the poles, it's a lot of question of how on earth do these little guys get there and are they actively living there? So since we only see a couple specimens of them, it tells us they're not actively living in the environment at the time, but likely carried in. And if they're coming from the tropics, they're likely getting carried in by warm surface water. And the really neat part is that these are the southernmost occurrence of these tropical forams that we have seen so far. So it tells us there is some funky stuff going on, you know, around 7 to 10 million years ago, somewhere in there, of what the oceanography was up to, and it has a lot of implications for our future climate.
0: In another small side room, Francisco José Jiménez Espejo from the Spanish Research Council and University of Granada is manning the X-ray fluorescence machine. This piece of tech can ID different elements in each core segment, giving clues about mineral and rock type.
3: Basically, it's like, reading one book, no? I mean, the machine read the core, and the machine give us all the geochemical elements, especially the major elements like calcium, aluminium, titanium. So we can get all this information, each 3 millimeter, a very high resolution. So we can get a wonderful idea what's going on so fast, so quickly.
0: It's a smoothly running system with each core segment moving from station to station and data being recorded and logged at each step. One table hosts the working halves, where different researchers stake a claim for a piece of core using small colored flags. Periodically, a co-chief scientist will be called over to approve the sampling and decide who gets what if there are multiple requests for the same bit. On deck today to make those important decisions are Associate Professor Hugh Horgan of Victoria University of Wellington and ETH Zurich, and Associate Professor Molly Patterson of Binghamton University in New York State. Both were out on the ice this year. I asked them what it was like when that core started to come up.
4: It was exciting, especially once we were drilling and, you know, within 5 meters of sediment, we're in like this material that you expect to see and that's analogous to open marine conditions. And I think that was just, that was exciting, but also overwhelming, having a little bit of an age estimate because it's a time period that's, you know, warmer than 2 degrees Celsius.
5: And I also agree with that sentiment that as soon as we drilled in and we knew we were in open ocean conditions, that was, it's confronting. We're over 500 kilometers from the open ocean. We had this huge ice shelf between us that has been there for all of human history. We've only known that ice shelf to be there, and yet here we are looking at a record from 82 degrees south with no ice shelf.
0: Remember, this is the Ross Ice Shelf, the floating ice formed from the ice flowing off the land of West Antarctica onto the ocean. Their site, Crary Ice Rise, was right at the edge of the West Antarctic ice sheet, where a finger of grounded ice juts out. So it's not as if they drilled into the middle of the ice sheet and found all of it gone. Still though, it's a startling find for so far south, at a time that the temperature is estimated to be 3 to 4 degrees warmer than pre-industrial times. Right now, global policies and actions have us on course for a 2.6 degrees rise by 2100, according to the Climate Action Tracker website. But what about the original 2 degrees question? As I said, Antarctic sediment beggars can't really be choosers, and their record starts at 7 million years ago. What this team would have really liked was some of the more recent sediment. Those time periods had temperatures around that 2 degree warmer mark. They're hoping to have another shot at that by returning to that first 2023 drill site, if they can find the resources to do it. They suspect that site might have a better chance of giving them those more recent sediments. It's the answer I think I'm going to get when I ask Molly and Hugh, in an ideal world, what would happen next?
5: In an ideal world, would stop warming the planet.
4: Yeah, that's a good point.
2: You'd like to be out of a job.
5: I'd like to be out of this aspect of a job. Yeah, I mean, we're talking on a day that we have huge waves crashing over Wellington foreshore, don't we? That my dad's evacuated his house at O'Hara Bay, and that's directly related to sea level. That proportionality between coastal inundation and sea level rise is very clear. On the scientific interest side, in an ideal world, we certainly would be recovering more of these records so we could better inform both the public and policy and the scientific community what pathway we're on, what we're committing to with every degree of warming we add.
0: Thanks to Dr. Georgia Grant, Associate Professor Hugh Horgan, Professor Richard Levy, Amy Leventer, Samantha Bombard, Francisco Jose Jimenez Espejo, and Associate Professor Molly Patterson, all from the SWAYS2C project. Thanks also to Anna Tovey of Earth Sciences New Zealand for the field audio used in this episode. This piece was produced by me, Claire Kincannon, script editing was by Colin Peacock, and sound engineering was by William Saunders. For more great Antarctica content, I can highly recommend the documentary Rangi Nui, Call of the Ice, which follows Māori astronomer Rangi Mātāmua and language expert Mataia Kipa into Antarctica's winter. Find it at rnz.co.nz/video. For comments, questions, or just to say hi, you can send an email to ourchangingworld@rnz.co.nz. And don't forget to sign up to the show's monthly newsletter. And if you enjoy Our Changing World, please tell one friend about it. Te nā koe I whakarongo mai. Thanks so much for listening. I'm Kraken Cannon. Have a great week. Kia pai, the wiki.
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0: RNZ Pacific News, Talo for Lava, I'm Johnny Blades. Papua New Guinea's foreign minister says he expects the issue of West Papua to be discussed at the upcoming Pacific Islands Forum leaders meeting. Justin Chichenko's comment comes after a meeting of forum foreign ministers in Suva this month. There was no mention of ongoing conflict and human rights abuses in West Papua in the meeting's outcome statement. But Mr. Chichenko has indicated the issue will be discussed by Pacific leaders next month in Palau. And he denies that Indonesia has stalled progress on a proposed visit by forum leaders envoys to West Papua.
1: No, I don't think so. I don't think that at all. Indonesia is very open to the situation now. I think it's just making a time and date and making it happen. I'm sure it can be brought up in the next meeting in Palau by the leaders, and if they need to work on that, so be it.
0: PNG's Prime Minister James Marape is in Honiara this week for the first PNG Solomon Islands Investment Conference. The conference is bringing together leaders, investors and business reps under the theme From Opportunity to Investment. Mr. Marape says the close historical and political ties between the two neighbouring Melanesian countries should lead to more trade, investment and jobs and a Melanesian corridor of business opportunity. The Cook Islands Prime Minister says underwater footage by an expedition in the country's waters shows how much remains unknown about the Cook Islands seabed. The Okeanos Explorer has completed a 26-day deep sea expedition uncovering new information about marine life and seabed minerals within the Cook Islands exclusive economic zone. The expedition was conducted by the US National Oceanic Administration. Mark Brown says it was a humbling experience to sit alongside scientists as they sent a state-of-the-art remote-operated vehicle below the waves to explore the deep seafloor.
2: It reminded me that even as an ocean nation, there is still so much about our own waters that we are only beginning to understand. And that understanding matters.
0: World Vision says logistic challenges remain significant in helping people caught up in humanitarian crises in the Pacific. But as it marks World Humanitarian Day, the NGO says the Pacific is a lot safer for humanitarian workers than many other parts of the world. The NGO says globally there's been a threefold increase in deaths of humanitarian workers over the past 3 years, with over 1,000 deaths mainly in Gaza, Ukraine and Sudan. The Pacific head at World Vision NZ, Hannah Taylor-Moller, says cyclones and climate-driven crises in the Pacific bring their own set of challenges.
3: Very low internet connectivity, very low phone connectivity. It's hard to get the details out. It's hard to know. The first port of call in a crisis is to find out what the needs are. And that's the first thing, trying to get people out to an area to assess it, local people who speak the language, who know the terrain.
0: Fijians will soon start being fined five times more for littering after a change to the country's litter laws. The government says the stronger penalties and enforcement measures against littering will come into effect in September. Under the old law, everyday littering fines were fixed at 40 Fijian dollars, but the new law will see fines increase to 200 Fiji dollars, bringing them closer to the infringement fines that New Zealanders pay for littering, depending on the type and the amount of litter. Fiji's climate and Environment Minister Linda Tambuya says the reason for updating the law and increasing fines was to change people's behaviour. She says those who litter must pay. An American man accused of masterminding a $165 million cryptocurrency Ponzi scheme has been deported from Fiji to the US. Edward Zimbardi was deported last Friday after Fijian authorities were alerted to federal fraud and money laundering charges laid against him. The U.S. Attorney's Office for the Northern District of Georgia says Zimbardi is accused of operating a scheme known as the Crypto Program between mid-2022 and mid-2023. The scheme allegedly convinced thousands of investors to transfer cryptocurrency into digital wallets controlled by Zimbardi. More than $165 million was transferred. The scheme collapsed in late 2023 with investors losing their funds. Since then, Zimbardi has evaded US authorities until now. He fled to Fiji about a year ago after learning of the FBI investigation. In world news, President Trump says that no peace talks are currently occurring with Iran, a day after he threatened to bomb US ally Oman if it interfered with talks. The ABC's Matthew Doran has more.
4: That interim deal, which Donald Trump himself signed back in June, albeit now in tatters after what we've seen in the last couple of weeks, that deal explicitly said that Iran and Oman, along with the other Gulf states, would hold negotiations on the future of the Strait of Hormuz. That is something that the US agreed to, and now if that is indeed the warning that Donald Trump is putting out there to other countries, then that is a move away from that explicit position that the US had just a couple of weeks ago. But yes, clearly Donald Trump wants these negotiations to be run through the United States, not through any other parties.
0: In sport, the Fiji National Rugby League is now part of the Pacific Rugby League Partnership following the signing of an agreement in Suva this week. Fiji's Prime Minister Sitiveni Rambuka formally signed the Statement of Intent in Parliament with Australian Rugby League Commission Commissioner Peter Beattie AC. Fiji now joins PNG, Samoa and Tonga as partners in this initiative, which is supported by an investment of $250 million by Canberra. FNRL Board Chair Rajesh Singh says the partnership will help grow the sport in Fiji, especially with youth and women's development as the two major points of focus. The All Blacks are bracing for a torrid physical battle against the Springboks this weekend, and defence coach Tana Umanga says they must expect the unexpected. Sunday morning's first test in Johannesburg will be the current All Blacks side's biggest challenge so far. Umanga says while they believe they know how South Africa will play, like trying to dominate the set piece, it would be foolish to think Springboks coach Razi Erasmus won't try to spring a few surprises.
5: You've got to expect a lot of what they're good at, and we know that's coming, but you know, with the coaching staff that they have in their group, we've got to be ready for anything.
0: Cook Islands Football has appointed Rhys Rooker as the new head coach of the Cook Islands national men's team. Cook Islands News reports his contract will run until the end of 2028, with his main focus being to prepare the team through to the OFC Nations Cup qualifiers and FIFA World Cup qualifiers through the next 2 years. Rooker previously served as Cook Islands National Women's head coach last year and coached the team in the FIFA series against the Afghan Women's United team 2 months ago. He says to lead the men's team is a special privilege. And that's a bulletin of news and sport from RNZ Pacific. For more stories, you can visit our website, rnz.co.nz/Pacific.
6: She performed it on Saturday Night Live on a particularly high rating episode, and it was discovered by the general population, became a hit, and also it was on that show that she met Paul Simon, who remains her husband to this day, I believe. I haven't checked in on them in the last week or two, but I think they're going along happily. Welcome along to Afternoons. It's 2:08, and we're heading off shortly to the world's biggest cruise ship in Kelly Gibney on broccoli and how to make it taste fantastic. We will head to Wellington, where the Verb Festival has a new co-director. Gabrielle Vincent talks about some favourite things. And later on today, are the older generations hoarding wealth and power? And is that a problem? Well, once a week we talk travel. We love chatting to you about where you've been, so please do get in touch on 2101. If you've got a story you think others might like to hear, or perhaps if you've been to a place and you'd like to share some tips. This week we're doing something a bit different. Travel writer Grant Bradley has just returned from a special voyage on the world's largest cruise ship. It's called Legend of the Seas, and Grant Bradley joins us now. Hi there.
7: Kia ora, Jesse.
6: Hey, nice to talk to you. How did you end up on this ship?
7: Yeah, look, the good people at the travel section at Stuff nominated me for this, and as you say, it was a special voyage in the trade. It's known as a preview cruise, where you have travel agents, executives, in this case from Royal Caribbean, and journalists on what was a shakedown cruise for about 5 days. So yeah, within that context, it not quite your typical revenue cruise. But we certainly got a good taste of Legion of the Seas.
6: Where did you join it?
7: We got on board in Malaga in southern Spain. And, you know, that's a city I'd go back to tomorrow if I could. Fantastic part of the world. They do have a bit of a problem with over-tourism in parts of Spain, and Malaga is no exception, but there's a really nice vibe in that city. And, I got there, hired a bike, and biked around the beaches to shake off the jet lag, and really enjoyed that.
6: Had you been on a cruise ship before?
7: Yeah, I've been on two or three cruises, ranging from the smaller ultra luxury vessels, kind of seven stars with a butler and so forth, to a more of a mid-sized ship that has got a few of those kind of theme park attractions, but a few of more kind of refined areas. Now, Legend of the Seas is different in that it's a true mega ship. It is what it says on the tin in a way. It's loud and proud, and it's there to appeal to that mass market of extended families, groups of people going off and having fun, neighbours who join up and go on cruises, and the clue to it is the Royal Caribbean, and so it does a lot of cruising in the Caribbean. Mm. Obviously, a big American market, and they like to be entertained. They like to have their senses stimulated by the looks of things, and so everything on board Legend was in your face. Although in saying that, you could get time out if you wanted a bit of a respite from the noise and the colour and all the action.
6: Did it look particularly big when you showed up, Grant?
7: Oh, absolutely, yeah. I went up to the there's a fort on a hill in Malaga, and I made sure I was up there at dawn when the ship came into port, and basically looked like an extension of the city. These things are massive. So, you mentioned it's the largest cruise ship in the world. So it's 248,000 gross tonnes, which is hard to imagine. But I know not many people saw the Titanic, for example, but it's like five times the weight of that ship.
6: What about lengthwise? How do they compare?
7: Yeah, well, interestingly, Titanic was slender, I think Titanic was about 180 meters. Legion of the Seas is in the head, 365.
6: Yeah, I've got 270 in front of me for Titanic, so maybe a little longer than you remember it, but it has been 100 years or so.
7: Yeah, it's a brain fog, I think.
6: But bigger, much bigger than that famous ship. And then when you get on board, does it feel big? You must have a good chance of getting lost, do you?
7: It's certainly big. As I say, it's like stepping onto land again. Some ships are good for navigating your way around, and this was a particularly good one. I think just as long as you get your head around port and starboard, remember where your room is, and take it from there. And honestly, the part of the pleasure of it is actually kind of wandering around and finding your way around and getting half lost, but you'll always find your way back to where you need to be. Because the signage and all the signals and wayfinding is very sophisticated.
6: And heaps of crew, no doubt. There's always heaps of crew on a cruise ship. I've heard numbers like kind of one crew member to three people or something.
7: Yeah. It depends on the nature of the cruise. Those ultra luxury ones have a very high crew to passenger ratio. This Legend of the Seas is about 2,100 crew and about 5,600 passengers at double occupancy. So there's it's a big employer.
6: What were your impressions? What will you remember about the ship?
7: Just the scale of it. How well designed it was for people who want to do different things. There's something on board the ship for everyone. You know, it's not you hear a lot about quiet luxury and slow travel. This ship is not that. It's for people who want to have a bit of a blast, really, a bit of a blat, and enjoy all kinds of different things. It's got the biggest theme park at sea, biggest swimming pool at sea, zip lines where you're kind of suspended 50 metres over the ocean. And, so it's basically a theme park on the ocean for the kids. And then, there's some fantastic entertainment on board too during the evening. I'm not really one for shows, but some of it was incredible. These people, the performers, there seems to be no limit to the to what they spend on it, and also no limit to their imagination, the type of shows they put on.
6: How was the food?
7: The food is great. There's plenty of options. There are 29 restaurants on board. Half of those come as part of the ticket. So you can eat quite happily with the all-inclusive price. Mm. But then otherwise there are the specialty dining. So, it's an American ship, so you get fantastic steak restaurants. And you kind of think about, in terms of price for anything extra you've got to pay for, like these specialty restaurants or alcoholic drinks. Well, think American mainland prices. It's with the exchange rate, it's a bit of a killer at the moment, but it's not kind of out of the way. And the food at both the inclusive restaurants and the specialty restaurants was very good and, reasonably imaginative.
6: Tell me about your room. Are all the rooms mostly, similar to each other, and how much space do you have to kind of stretch out?
7: It's all about choice on the ship because there's so much space. There are 29 room types, so plenty of options. You can get a treehouse themed suite over multiple floors if you've got a lot of money, or an inside room if you're travelling alone and you don't get much of a view. The one I had was 20 square metres, and it had a lovely balcony. These cruise companies, they work very closely with hotel companies. They see what hotel companies do, and they and all parts of the hospitality sector. And the rooms they create are very clever. They're dealing with limited space, but they're very nicely finished. And while the rest of the ship or parts of the ship were pretty colourful and in your face, your room was my room anyway was a bit of a haven, bit of a sanctuary really. If you once you've finished having fun.
6: One of the biggest criticisms of the cruise industry is the environmental impact. Do you have a view on that?
7: Oh, yeah. Well, look, I guess, travel is by its nature polluting. If you stayed in your lounge and didn't go far, you wouldn't be polluting. And the cruise industry does cop a lot of flak for this. The big targets, these cruise ships, and they use a lot of resource. Although interestingly, as part of a bridge tour I went on, the skipper explained to us exactly what they're doing, and they're using LNG whenever they can instead of marine diesel, which is a cleaner burning fuel. And when LNG is produced out of biogas and waste, that's kind of gold standard in terms of a renewable fuel. The cruise industry has got this aspiration to be net zero by 2050, But they're big ships, make a big impact.
6: Grant Bradley, lovely to have you on. Thanks very much for sharing some of your experiences with us.
7: No problem.
6: Grant Bradley, travel writer who's just been on Legend of the Seas. It's the biggest ship in the world. How much bigger is it than the second biggest cruise ship in the world? 4.5 millimetres. Here's a song Smokey Robinson wrote about his time on the Love Boat.

0: It's Smokey Robinson with his cover of the Gwyneth Paltrow song Cruisin'. You're on Afternoons and it's Easy Eats time, which means Kelly Gibney is here to share a recipe that's light on time but heavy on flavour. Hi, Kelly.
1: Hi.
0: Broccoli, Kelly.
1: Yeah.
0: Yeah, it's actually a good price at the moment in the supermarkets. The kids like it, which is good. We always do it the exact same way, which is chuck it in a bowl with a little bit of water at the bottom, put it in the microwave for 90 seconds, then hand it out, sometimes with a bit of cheese or olive oil if we're feeling particularly decadent. But there are better and nicer ways to eat broccoli.
1: Yeah, I mean, we have broccoli like that. Sans the microwave because I'm just a nut for keeping extra appliances out of the kitchen. But we would do it like that, tossed in butter, salt. I love it like that. But I've been making a diced broccoli salad all winter long, like constantly, where the broccoli is raw, but you dice it very, very small, and then it's in a lovely lemony dressing, and it softens a bit. And the salad manages to be really filling and hearty and feels like a winter salad. It's not like eating a bowl of lettuce out of season.
0: Yeah.
1: But it stays really fresh, and it's crunchy. It lasts really well in the fridge for a day or two. And you can kind of chuck in anything you like, any dried fruit, nuts, maybe feta, herbs.
0: It sounds really good. You cooks are so funny. The things that you tell us to dice onions, apples, these are not cubes to begin with. It's quite hard to dice a broccoli. The florets all fall apart, Kelly.
1: Oh, yeah, that's sort of the point. So you kind of want to almost like remember, was it the early 2010s when we were rice and cauliflower?
0: Certainly do. I think on your instructions, Kelly.
1: I'm sure. I was a harbinger of cauliflower rice. We're going to do something similar with this. And that's because we want it to soften in the dressing. And actually, to make it easier, I will sometimes pop it in the food processor to do that job. Or you can dice. So it is not going to be truly like a tiny dice, but you do want it pretty small. The florets will fall apart, and then the stalks will obviously stay a little bit smaller. But
0: They'll fall apart, but that's okay.
1: That's great. That's perfect.
0: And all those tiny little bits of floret that you get on the chopping board, you can just sweep those all in with your knife.
1: You want all of those, yeah. If you ever look at the picture when you get the link for the recipe, because you really want to make it, you'll see that it's all very small. There's the tiny little bits from the florets, and then there's the chopped up stalk.
0: Very good. Well, tell us from the top how we're going to do this.
1: Okay. Oh, and I will say, first of all, that I don't normally pop mayonnaise in salads. That's not often the most appealing thing to me. But here, there is the mayonnaise, and it makes sure that the dressing holds together really well and stays sort of, it's not a creamy salad, but still has a creamy quality to it, even after a day or two in the fridge. So it's sort of important so that the dressing doesn't disappear.
0: I actually made a delicious coleslaw last night, and the recipe I was using had half mayonnaise, half yogurt, which made me feel a bit better about things. That worked okay.
1: Yeah, that's fantastic. That's really good. And especially if you're using a store-bought mayo, I think they can be a little bit one note. And then a bit of yogurt gives a nice tang.
0: Yeah.
1: And then under this recipe, I've included, because I like to make mayonnaise from at home with a stick blender using a light olive oil, I've included that super, super easy, like 30-second recipe below the salad recipe if you want to do that.
0: You're not going to make us pour the olive oil in drop by drop by drop by drop. Are you like every other mayonnaise recipe in human history?
1: No. I'm too impatient for that. For this, we're just going to pop a whole leg in the bottom of a narrow jug that fits the stick blender, put some salt on top, a little bit of vinegar, cap full of any kind of vinegar, white apple cider rice, then half a cup of olive oil, blitz it till it's thickened, another half cup of olive oil, blitz it till it's thickened, and it's done.
0: That sounds cool. You said a whole egg, but do you mean just a whole egg yolk?
1: No, I mean a whole egg.
0: Really?
1: Really.
0: Huh. Okay, that is much less fuss then. Thank you. We'll include that with delight. But yeah, tell us about the salad.
1: Okay, so what we're going to do is remove the bottom half of the broccoli stalks. Too much of the stalk is just too much. So we're going to remove the bottom half, do what you will with those, feed them to the dog.
0: Poor dog.
1: No, my dog. I cook them for her. I store all the
0: Come on.
1: And they get put aside for her.
0: Wow.
1: Then dice the rest of the broccoli and the stalk. Like I said, you could do this job in the food processor. This is probably the most time-consuming part. Make sure you get everything nice and small. It will be more pleasant to eat. Then you pop the diced broccoli into a bowl. You're going to add the juice of 2 lemons and 1/4 cup of a good quality store-bought mayonnaise or homemade mayonnaise. And so mix it all together really well. And then for this recipe, I've done 1/2 cup of roasted almonds that are roughly chopped.
0: Oh, nice.
1: 1/4 cup of cranberries and a big handful of either fresh parsley or basil roughly chopped, and toss that all together, taste it, and season it really generously with salt and pepper. A decent amount of salt really makes a difference. And then you want to pop it into this fridge, give it at least 20 minutes before serving, just to give it a chance to soften with that dressing, and then just before serving, give it a really, really good mix. And that's it. And what I would just say is, other things that I do with the salad are, I used diced dates instead of cranberries.
0: Yeah.
1: I love toasted pumpkin seeds in there, or chopped pistachio nuts. A little bit of red onion is good, or spring onion. Feta is really delicious, and whatever herbs you've got going in the fragile garden.
0: Even coriander, Kelly.
1: Yes. Yep, it'd be fantastic.
0: And you could easily chuck this in the staff fridge at work, right? And maybe eat it every couple of days.
1: Totally. That's what's really great about this, is it feels really fresh and delicious and healthy, and I can put it alongside anything that I'm serving, any protein or roast veggies, and it will last a couple of days. So yeah, big fan. This is my salad obsession this winter.
0: And what are broccoli going for at the moment? Like a buck or two a floret, a head?
1: I'm going to say 2 for $3.
0: Yeah, amazing.
1: Yeah, love it.
0: Because more than I can say for cucumber. You tried to buy a cucumber recently?
1: Well, it is. I have been buying cucumbers because I've got a child that's quite particular.
0: Same.
1: Cucumbers is one
0: of like, I will pay whatever you ask me to pay for this one vegetable that I know my child is going to eat.
1: Yeah, I feel very sheepish as I pick up the $5 cucumber sometimes.
0: Yeah.
1: I'm doing
0: the rest.
1: For summer.
0: And they're small too. Yep, good. But thank you for this brilliant winter salad recipe, Kelly Gibney. And if you'd like it to your phone, text the word recipe to 2101. Check your spelling first. Kelly Gibney, thanks so much.
1: Thank you.
0: You're on Afternoons. Got a great Bookmarks guest on the way.
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3: A report into January's Mount Maunganui landslide, which left 6 people dead, says the tragedy was a failure of the system rather than any individual. Retired High Court Judge Paul Davison found that an identified risk to life was allowed to remain unowned, unescalated and unmanaged. A 33-year-old man has been arrested after a police patrol car was rammed twice in northern Auckland early this morning, injuring an officer. The Education Minister says officials are reviewing why climate change was deleted from the primary and early secondary school curriculum. And scientists say recent record-breaking sea temperatures around Europe were driven by human activity. As RNZ Headlines, our next bulletin is at 3 o'clock.
4: 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Sailor Richie had surgery in Germany to fix several abdominal vascular compressions.
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4: But days after the op, her dad Frank reads damning articles about Sailor's surgeon.
6: I've got my daughter on the other side of the world. These people have opened her up. 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
0: Renee on text says, you don't have a dog, do you, Jessie? If you did, you would know that raw broccoli stalks are considered a very high status treat. Is that true? Can anyone confirm on 2101 that dogs love broccoli stalks? Time for Bookmarks, our chance to find out what interests someone interesting. Today we're joined in the Auckland studio by Gabrielle Vincent. Gab's the new co-director of the Verb Readers and Writers Festival, which is held annually in Wellington and features a mix of literary events and panels across the city. This year it runs from September 23rd to the 27th. Gosh, it seems to come up fast every year. I'm sure that's especially true for the co-director. Gabrielle, hello.
7: Kia ora, Jessie. How are you?
0: Nice to see you. Congratulations on the gig. There is like one person who's really closely associated with this festival, which is Claire Mabey, great friend of the show, regular contributor. And I thought she'd be doing that forever, but someone's convinced her to step back and let someone else at least take the reins or help out.
7: Yeah, that's right. I guess she's focusing on her writing. She's got so many incredible books that are coming out, and so she's kind of gone into that and handed over, but she still talks to us regularly about the festival.
0: So many people enjoy going along to festivals like this, but what is it like from the other side? What is festival life like when you're employed by a festival?
7: It is super fun. I feel like it comes in two parts. You have the dreaming time where you're doing all the programming and you're doing all the what ifs and who could we bring and what are interesting pairings of authors. And then you release the program, which is all very stressful. And then after that, you get into producing mode. And so it's very much ticking off a list and getting on schedule and making it all happen.
0: So you have to be imaginative and organised. Combination.
7: Yeah, it's a weird combo. Yeah.
0: And how many decisions come down to like financial considerations? You've got to make it sustainable, right? Or there's no festival next year.
7: Yeah, absolutely. Yes. So always thinking about that as well.
0: What are the most popular events? What do people pay for? At Verb or elsewhere? I know you've been involved with the Auckland Writers Festival as well. Do you know a hit when you book one?
7: I guess books that are really popping off at the time, writers that are really well known, obviously they're guarantees. But I also think when the format of the session is quite innovative, I think people are curious about that and how is it going to work and will it work? And that they're also the most fun to program.
0: Verb's great for that, actually. I went down one year and I did a session where we each got up and told stories about Hamilton. And we did our reading party there a couple of years ago, the afternoon's reading party. So it's like not necessarily an event focused around a book, but it's about reading and it's about story. And what have you contributed this year? Because I think you've got a couple of new events.
7: Yeah, we do. So I guess on the formats, playing with formats, we have got a debate with the moot Don't Worry, Tech Will Save Us. And that is led by on the affirmative. We've got Toby Manhire leading the affirmative team, and we've got Chloe Swarbrick leading the negating team.
0: Wow.
7: And we've also got comedians James Nakise, Samantha Hanna in that, and also journalist Lyric Y. Woody Smith and writer Pip Adam.
0: Love the debate format.
7: Yes, I'm very excited about that. We also have one called From the Floor, which is asking four writers to deliver a maiden speech. So they imagine themselves in Parliament delivering their maiden speech, and it's kind of based around their books. So I'm excited about what their dreams and hopes for New Zealand's future.
0: Why should maiden speeches be reserved for politicians?
7: Yeah, exactly.
0: Okay. Well, speaking of being excited, let's go to your first music choice. This is The Beths. So many great songs. Why have you chosen this one?
7: Despite the title, this one always gets me excited. I love the bubbling energy of it with the sweet vocals, and it just always brings a giant smile to my face whenever I hear it.
0: This is The Beths.

0: It's New Zealand band The Beths. It's been chosen by our guest Gabrielle Vincent, who's in for Bookmarks today. Gosh, how tough to ask the co-director of a book festival to choose some favourite books. How did you approach this? With great stress, no doubt.
1: Yeah, with a lot of stress, and I sent them in and then wanted to change my mind 1,000 times, yeah. But I'm very happy with my selection. I wanted to choose a New Zealand book, an international speaker that I saw earlier this year, and also I'm a big fan of children's books, so I want to include that in there.
0: Tell me about One Day, A Taniwha by Tihima Baker.
1: Yeah, so this book has just been released. It is a story that follows Hepa, who's just become a new father. We meet him when his baby's 4 months old and the baby's not sleeping. Hepa is overwhelmed by political and societal pressures, and he begins to have these very intense, vivid dreams that make him deeply fearful to the point where his dreams start to distort into reality, and it kind of unravels from there.
0: This is an adult book?
1: It is an adult book, yeah. What I really like about this book is that it explores the pressures of fatherhood, which is something that I haven't really read before, and I find that really interesting. And also you've got that going on with the lack of sleep, with these societal expectations and the impact all of that has on mental health. And I think
0: quite an ambitious topic to take on.
1: Yeah, really. He's done it so beautifully. And his leading character, I just have so much empathy for the leading character. And I just think it's an exquisite book.
0: Nevermore by Jessica Townsend. I've actually lost touch with what my kids are reading because they're burning through these books, but I know that Nevermore is popular in our house.
1: Yes, Nevermore is fantastic.
0: Tell me about it.
1: So Jessica Townsend is an Australian author. It's a middle grade fiction series, so it's for 8 to 11 year olds, but can also scale up or down. It's an adventure fantasy series. And it blew my mind because of the world building, the characters, the magical creatures. So it follows Morrigan. Well, it starts with Morrigan Crow. She's a cursed child, blamed for her town's every misfortune, and she's doomed to die at midnight on her 11th birthday. But just before the stroke of midnight, she's saved by Jupiter North and taken to another world, which is Nevermore. And it has beautiful characters. Jupiter is a fantastic character, as well as Morrigan. It's got all these really interesting fantastical themes. They travel around the world via umbrella. There's these giant cats. And it's just fantastic and absorbing. I originally was listening to it on Audible, and I was listening to it in the car, and my daughter, who was 6 at the time, she was like, "What is this, mummy?" And so she really lent into it. And then my husband was like, "What is this?" And so then we ended up all getting together and having listening parties and laying down on the lounge floor listening to it. It's beautiful.
0: Okay. Is 6 years old kind of an okay age for it?
1: A bit young, to be honest. I think there was a lot of themes that had gone over her head.
0: But your child shows an interest in a book, you're not going to hold them back, are you?
1: Yeah, exactly. And she's going to reread it again.
0: It's amazing how much they get out of it, even if they're not completely following it. We're in book 4 of Harry Potter at the moment with my 7-year-old. I actually find it pretty tough going because I'm reading it to him and I'm not enjoying it that much. And then there's all these different characters, like does he know the difference between Ludo Bagman and all the other members of the ministry, like I'm not even sure myself. But anyway, he loves it.
1: Yeah.
0: You know what I mean? There's just enough in there that he follows the story and kind of gets something out of it. So
1: They will go back to it.
0: Yeah.
1: They seem to go back to books again and again if they love it.
0: And there's something about the young brain, I think, that if you don't understand something, you will just kind of skim over it and move on to the next thing.
1: Yeah.
0: Is that where your interest in children's books comes from your own child, or were you always interested in that genre? Because I think you programmed the children and family program for the Writers' Festival.

0: Festival in Auckland.
1: Yeah, that's right. I've always liked children's books. I've always been a massive fan of Margaret Mahey and other children's authors. I just think, picture books particularly, I just find so incredibly clever. All the themes and narrative that they can get across in so few words, or how they can tell stories through pictures. So I've always loved that, but I think since having children, I've learned more and more, and being in this role at Auckland Writers, learned more and more, and now I'm kind of obsessed with all children's books.
2: Do you remember a significant children's book from your own upbringing, one that really stuck with you, or you became attached to?
1: Yeah, I really loved, probably all Roald Dahl's, Dahl's books, but I think The Witches has really stayed with me.
2: Yeah,
1: it still freaks me out, to be honest.
2: He writes that beautifully. A bit of a surprise ending on that one.
1: Yeah, surprise ending. But there's also, I don't know if you remember, they capture it beautifully in the movie as well, where this girl gets caught in a picture, in a painting. A witch sends her into a painting and the mother can see her and she can see out.
2: Wow.
1: But they can't get to each other.
2: Yeah,
1: I find it harrowing.
2: That's horror.
1: Okay. Yeah.
2: And I'm just going to be careful saying this word. It's not rude, but I just feel like I'm going to get it wrong. So the book is by Michael Peterson and it's called Muckle Flugger.
1: Yeah, that's correct.
2: Thank you.
1: So this book is by Scottish poet Michael Peterson. It's set on Muckle Flugger, which is a real island at the...
2: Is it?
1: Yeah, in the most northern point of Scotland. So the story is about a father and a 19-year-old son who live in this remote isle. And the father is a lighthouse keeper. When a 20-something failed writer from Edinburgh turns up, and when he arrives on the island, their lives are kind of turned upside down. Because the two characters are just so isolated, they're the only ones living on the island, it becomes quite magical, the story. Oos, who's the 19-year-old son, he is a beautiful artist, and because he doesn't have any friends on the island, he has this make-believe friend, which is Robert Louis Stevenson. And so he talks to Robert Louis Stevenson, author of Treasure Island.
2: Yeah.
1: It's really interesting. It was definitely one of the best books that I read last year. It's enchanting, lyrical, got really well-formed characters. It's just a beautiful study of family and nature, and I think also what's so interesting about Michael is the language that he uses. When I heard him speak over in Sydney, he was saying that he used to study the dictionary as a kid, and so he's retained all this language and puts it into his books, and it's, I'm having to actually look up in the dictionary for definitions of most of these words. Yeah. But he does it so effortlessly, and it's beautiful.
2: And it doesn't matter that there's only three characters that you've identified at least. It's not too small that that it's not interesting enough, or that there's not enough to kind of write about.
1: No, there's so much in there. Yeah.
2: Thank you. Muckle Flugger, that's called, by Michael Peterson. Israel Place, I just looked it up. Not that I didn't believe you, but I had to see it for myself with the famous lighthouse. And then you've been cooking using a book called East.
1: Yeah, this is my go-to recipe book. It's quite old now, but it's by Mira Soda, who is a Guardian columnist. She's always contributing amazing recipes to The Guardian. So this is all vegetarian meals celebrating Eastern cuisine. I think I've made almost every recipe in this book and use it probably 2 to 3 times a week. And on heavy rotation, I've got her kimchi fried rice and forbidden rice salad as well.
2: Do the kids enjoy the kimchi fried rice?
1: No, I have to take the kimchi out. So just rice.
2: What's in the forbidden rice salad?
1: So that has got black rice, broccoli, shredded cabbage, and then this beautiful cashew sauce. And I think it's got some cashew nuts on top, and it's, delish.
2: Let's play another track. Who is Anderson .Paak?
1: He's a hip-hop artist. I find he's one of my favourite artists. It was really hard choosing which song to choose from him. I've chosen this particular song, which is from his album Malibu, because it has a really distinct sound. beautiful soulful singing and a fusion of kind of dance floor beats and funk sounds.
2: You saw him at Laneway, I think?
1: I didn't get to see him at Laneway. All my friends saw him at Laneway. I didn't go that year.
2: okay, sorry to bring up a sensitive topic.
1: Yeah, very sensitive. But all the reviews I heard was that he played on the drums and sang the whole time. And it blows my mind, people that can do those things at the same time.
2: Okay, let's take a listen. This is Parking Lot.

0: Classical Parking Lot, some lovely crisp production, isn't it? Thank you for choosing it. Gabrielle Vincent, who is the co-director of the Verb Festival in Wellington. For people who want to find out more about that, how do they do it? The festival, that is.
1: They visit verbwellington.nz and it's got our full program up on
0: there. Okay, it's about a month away, isn't it?
1: Yeah, it is.
0: Do you get out to theatre much?
1: I do, yes.
0: Lucky you. And you went to a show, an Arthur Miller play. Yeah. I know Death of a Salesman pretty well, and I know The Crucible, but I haven't come across A View from the Bridge.
1: Yeah, it's definitely not one of his well-known ones, but it is so well written. So the play follows Eddie Carbone, who is overprotective, almost obsessive of his niece Catherine, and he allows his wife's Italian immigrant cousins to move in, hiding them from immigration. But one of the cousins ends up falling in love with Catherine, and Eddie gets incredibly jealous, and there are very high stakes to it. But this was presented
0: so much like Death of a Salesman. It's an exceptionally stressful domestic setting. Yeah,
1: yeah. It was presented by Silo Theatre at the beginning of the year, directed by Annapella Politaval. And her direction was flawless, and they presented it in the round at Kew Theatre, so the whole thing felt like a boxing match. There was nothing on stage, just the actors and a chair, and it was electric. And I think it's so special when you're in an audience and you're hearing them gasp, clap. There were even like little screams at the end. It was one of the most incredible productions I've seen in a really long time.
0: Cool. It's A View from the Bridge. Long gone now, I imagine. It's not touring or anything.
1: Nah, long gone, but Silo's next show, Job, is about to open, and I think that one is also going to be incredibly special.
0: I mentioned a couple of times already on the radio that I just recently saw A Complete Unknown, the Bob Dylan biopic, so I'm excited for you to tell me about it. What did you make of it?
1: Yeah, I really loved it. I thought that Timothy Chalamet did such a good job of Bob Dylan. I also really liked how the story captured just a specific time in Bob's life. I find that a lot of biopics, they go into the full story and then you start to lose the artistry. It's just more about the person, where this felt like it was really leaning into his artistry and a point of change for him. And so I really enjoyed that.
0: Point of change for him, but also a point of change for modern music in America, right?
1: Yeah, so absolutely.
0: Represented by Ed Norton. It was Pete Seeger, wasn't it, that he was playing? Yeah, and him kind of watching music really slowly slip away from him. He loved Bob Dylan, but he could see he sort of represented the new the new way of doing things.
1: Yeah, and thought he was just kind of jumping on this kind of pop culture bandwagon, but actually he was defining music.
0: Yeah. And actually, I mean, Chalamet was great in it, but the female leads were fantastic as well.
1: Yes.
0: Most of whom inevitably became his love interests, but were so much more than that, really interesting characters.
1: Yeah, absolutely. It was so well cast.
0: Yeah. What's her name? Is it Elle Fanning?
1: Yes.
0: I really liked her character in there as well. Good. That's A Complete Unknown, the Bob Dylan story. And Happy Valley, talk about stressful. I can't believe you're telling people to watch this.
1: I know, and it's quite a blast from the past, really. But it is hard going. I don't think I've ever felt so stressed watching a television show. But that's
0: it's like Broadchurch, but Broadchurch had like long, long periods where there was no kind of tension or action, whereas this is action.
1: It is.
0: Really, isn't it?
1: Yeah, it is, and I am a theatre girly at heart, so maybe that's why I particularly like this. It's got the high stakes of theatre the whole time, and it doesn't let go. Once again, acting incredible. The end of season one, I remember my husband and I literally standing on the couch, kind of fists tight, wanting to scream with fear and excitement because it was just... so overwhelming, but wonderful.
0: It's Happy Valley. I think there might be two or three seasons of that. And give us a break with Colin from Accounts.
1: Yeah, so this is a very sweet and funny Australian comedy series. I always always laugh a lot to this one. I find that the characters are just really weird but also truthful. The premise is that Ashley walks across the street and decides to be spontaneous, and she flashes a stranger in the car, who is Gordon. But because Gordon is then distracted by what Ashley's doing, he then hits a dog with his car. And the dog is hurt. They don't know who the owner is. They can't find the owner. And so they are then forced together by having to look after this dog. Mm-hmm. And then they start to fall in love. Mm-hmm. It's written by Patrick Bramall and Harriet Dwyer, who they play the leads. And they're also in a relationship in real life. And I really like that.
0: A great really novel premise, and aren't the Australians good at doing that, right? Like taking an idea and going for it. And I think Australian TV is actually fantastic.
1: It is. Yeah, an Australian comedy is really fantastic.
0: Yeah, it's easy, isn't it?
1: Yeah.
0: Doesn't look like they're trying too hard.
1: No.
0: Okay, let's finish with Benny, who's just been confirmed as the, is it Rhythm and Alps? Is that the name of the festival? R&V. Oh, she's doing R&V and then she's flying to Rhythm and Alps. Is that what they call it, Rhythm and Alps? Yeah, the one in Wanaka. Anyway, sorry, I got distracted there, Gabrielle.
1: Okay.
0: Tell me about the song you've chosen.
1: Yeah, so I've chosen this song because I feel that I'm often drawn to songs that play with juxtaposition, so pairing like melancholy lyrics with bright, upbeat pop production. This song, Underwater, by Benny, is all about the disconnect between how effortless you appear but how heavy things might be underneath. And I think the production captures the tension really beautifully.
0: Thank you for coming in.
1: Thank you.
0: Great work. Let's take a little Benny to go into 3 p.m.

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2: RNZ Pacific News, Talo for Lava, I'm Johnny Blades. Papua New Guinea's foreign minister says he expects the issue of West Papua to be discussed at the upcoming Pacific Islands Forum leaders meeting. Justin Chichenko's comment comes after a meeting of forum foreign ministers in Suva this month. There was no mention of ongoing conflict and human rights abuses in West Papua in the meeting's outcome statement. But Mr. Chichenko has indicated the issue will be discussed by Pacific leaders next month in Palau. And he denies that Indonesia has stalled progress on a proposed visit by forum leaders envoys to West Papua.
3: No, I don't think so. I don't think that at all. Indonesia is very open to the situation now. I think it's just making a time and date and making it happen. I'm sure it can be brought up in the next meeting in Palau by the leaders, and if they need to work on that, so be it.
2: PNG's Prime Minister James Marape is in Honiara this week for the first PNG Solomon Islands Investment Conference. The conference is bringing together leaders, investors and business reps under the theme From Opportunity to Investment. Mr. Marape says the close historical and political ties between the two neighbouring Melanesian countries should lead to more trade, investment and jobs and a Melanesian corridor of business opportunity. The Cook Islands Prime Minister says underwater footage by an expedition in the country's waters shows how much remains unknown about the Cook Islands seabed. The Okeanos Explorer has completed a 26-day deep sea expedition uncovering new information about marine life and seabed minerals within the Cook Islands exclusive economic zone. The expedition was conducted by the US National Oceanic Administration. Mark Brown says it was a humbling experience to sit alongside scientists as they sent a state-of-the-art remote-operated vehicle below the waves to explore the deep seafloor.
4: It reminded me that even as an ocean nation, there is still so much about our own waters that we are only beginning to understand. And that understanding matters.
2: World Vision says logistic challenges remain significant in helping people caught up in humanitarian crises in the Pacific. But as it marks World Humanitarian Day, the NGO says the Pacific is a lot safer for humanitarian workers than many other parts of the world. The NGO says globally there's been a threefold increase in deaths of humanitarian workers over the past 3 years, with over 1,000 deaths mainly in Gaza, Ukraine and Sudan. The Pacific head at World Vision NZ, Hannah Taylor-Moller, says cyclones and climate-driven crises in the Pacific bring their own set of challenges.
5: Very low internet connectivity, very low phone connectivity. It's hard to get the details out. It's hard to know. The first port of call in a crisis is to find out what the needs are. And that's the first thing, trying to get people out to an area to assess it, local people who speak the language, who know the terrain.
2: Fijians will soon start being fined five times more for littering after a change to the country's litter laws. The government says the stronger penalties and enforcement measures against littering will come into effect in September. Under the old law, everyday littering fines were fixed at 40 Fijian dollars, but the new law will see fines increase to 200 Fiji dollars, bringing them closer to the infringement fines that New Zealanders pay for littering, depending on the type and the amount of litter. Fiji's Climate and Environment Minister Linda Tambuya says the reason for updating the law and increasing fines was to change people's behaviour. She says those who litter must pay. An American man accused of masterminding a $165 million cryptocurrency Ponzi scheme has been deported from Fiji to the US. Edward Zimbardi was deported last Friday after Fijian authorities were alerted to federal fraud and money laundering charges laid against him. The U.S. Attorney's Office for the Northern District of Georgia says Zimbardi is accused of operating a scheme known as the Crypto Program between mid-2022 and mid-2023. The scheme allegedly convinced thousands of investors to transfer cryptocurrency into digital wallets controlled by Zimbardi. More than $165 million was transferred. The scheme collapsed in late 2023 with investors losing their funds. Since then, Zimbardi has evaded US authorities until now. He fled to Fiji about a year ago after learning of the FBI investigation. In world news, President Trump says that no peace talks are currently occurring with Iran, a day after he threatened to bomb US ally Oman if it interfered with talks. The ABC's Matthew Doran has more.
6: That interim deal, which Donald Trump himself signed back in June, albeit now in tatters after what we've seen in the last couple of weeks, that deal explicitly said that Iran and Oman, along with the other Gulf states, would hold negotiations on the future of the Strait of Hormuz. That is something that the US agreed to, and now if that is indeed the warning that Donald Trump is putting out there to other countries, then that is a move away from that explicit position that the US had just a couple of weeks ago. But yes, clearly Donald Trump wants these negotiations to be run through the United States, not through any other parties.
2: In sport, the Fiji National Rugby League is now part of the Pacific Rugby League Partnership following the signing of an agreement in Suva this week. Fiji's Prime Minister Sitiveni Rambuka formally signed the Statement of Intent in Parliament with Australian Rugby League Commission Commissioner Peter Beattie AC. Fiji now joins PNG, Samoa and Tonga as partners in this initiative, which is supported by an investment of $250 million by Canberra. FNRL Board Chair Rajesh Singh says the partnership will help grow the sport in Fiji, especially with youth and women's development as the two major points of focus. The All Blacks are bracing for a torrid physical battle against the Springboks this weekend, and defence coach Tana Umanga says they must expect the unexpected. Sunday morning's first test in Johannesburg will be the current All Blacks side's biggest challenge so far. Umanga says while they believe they know how South Africa will play, like trying to dominate the set piece, it would be foolish to think Springboks coach Razie Erasmus won't try to spring a few surprises.
7: You've got to expect a lot of what they're good at, and we know that's coming, but you know, with the coaching staff that they have in their group, we've got to be ready for anything.
2: Cook Islands Football has appointed Reece Rooker as the new head coach of the Cook Islands national men's team. Cook Islands News reports his contract will run until the end of 2028, with his main focus being to prepare the team through to the OFC Nations Cup qualifiers and FIFA World Cup qualifiers through the next 2 years. Rooker previously served as Cook Islands National Women's head coach last year and coached the team in the FIFA series against the Afghan Women's United team 2 months ago. He says to lead the men's team is a special privilege. And that's a bulletin of news and sport from RNZ Pacific. For more stories, you can visit our website, rnz.co.nz/Pacific.
8: Ma lole soi fua. This is Pacific Waves from RNZ Pacific. I'm Susanna Swiss-Wilke. Coming on the show today, scientists explore Samoa's deep ocean, while new data about marine life and the seabed is unearthed in Cook Islands. But first, access remains a major hurdle for humanitarian workers in the Pacific. It's World Humanitarian Day and a chance for us to consider the risks faced by humanitarian workers in recent times. World Vision says in various parts of the world, humanitarians and medical personnel are targeted by states they are trying to assist. Johnny Blade spoke to Hannah Taylor-Moller, Head of Pacific Partnerships at World Vision New Zealand, to find out about the challenges to their work in the Pacific.
2: Over the past 3 years, there's been a threefold increase in the deaths of humanitarian workers in conflict zones, with over 1,000 deaths, mainly in Gaza, Ukraine and Sudan. World Vision's Hannah Taylor-Moller says that in the Pacific, thankfully they're not seeing that lawlessness and disregard for international humanitarian law that humanitarian agencies are experiencing in other parts of the world.
9: I think in the Pacific we have a different kind of suite of challenges. Because we're talking about this beautiful but very remote sort of island spread across, when we are responding to things like sort of climate-induced or climate-driven cyclones, it's making them worse, but because they're responding to a lot of these areas by boat, small planes and cases in Papua New Guinea, access is the biggest challenge, I would say, that we're facing in the Pacific to reach the communities who really need it, who will often be a very small number of people in very, very remote locations.
2: Climate-induced crises in the Pacific, particularly the impact of the El Niño cycle on cyclones and storms, present particular challenges for humanitarian agencies in their efforts to get help to the communities in need.
9: When you try and then convey to people sort of the work we do, people often like to hear these big numbers of, you know, thousands of people reached, but the reality in the Pacific is that you'll go to a huge sort of effort to literally get food, supplies, soap, clean water to quite a small number of families in remote locations.
2: The logistics can be daunting as humanitarian agencies set out to get clear information immediately following, for example, a natural disaster.
9: Very low internet connectivity, very low phone connectivity. It's hard to get the details out. It's hard to know. I mean, the first port of call in a crisis is to find out what the needs are. And that's the first thing, trying to get people out to an area to assess it, local people who speak the language, who know the terrain, getting to find who's injured, who's in need of shelter, water, supplies, getting that information back, and then getting the necessary supplies out to these remote locations.
2: With humanitarian workers increasingly under attack in other parts of the world, I asked Hannah Taylor-Moller if New Zealand could be doing more to push for the upholding of international humanitarian law and adherence to the Geneva Conventions.
9: I would have liked to see them be a little bit more strident, because the fact is that New Zealand humanitarians are operating in these contexts. And as New Zealand citizens, and all citizens, they should be afforded protection. And as a humane society, we should be pushing for that. So, yeah, I think World Vision globally has called for the protection of civilians and humanitarians in conflict. And I'd love to see the New Zealand government support that call.
8: Samoa's waters are showing remarkable signs of health, with marine life thriving beneath the surface. That's according to the Pristine Seas Expedition, which is currently in Samoa, surveying the country's ocean. In 2025, Samoa was one of the first Pacific countries to pledge its commitment to protecting 30% of its ocean, and Pristine Seas leader Paul Rose says it's a significant milestone. But he adds that protecting the ocean is more urgent than ever, particularly as the US government considers leasing up to 33 million acres of waters in American Samoa for mineral exploration. I spoke to Paul Rose, who was on his boat in the heart of Savai'i's waters at the time of this recording, and I began by asking him what discoveries had surprised him so far.
10: Well, I've been lucky. The first one was a leopard shark, and we got that on one of our remote cameras. You know, the remote cameras are great things, because we can't, as hard as we work, we can't spend hours and hours in the water. We've got dive teams working quite shallow. We've got dive teams working down to 50 meters, doing all of the survey work. But we need these remote cameras. They can go in for many hours, and some of our remote cameras go down overnight, you know, for 14 hours. And they're baited cameras, baited remote underwater video systems, BRUVs as we call them. And they work when we're back on board. And in one of the early days, one of the University of Western Australia's BRUVs caught that amazing leopard shark. I don't know if you've seen it on the Samoan press, but we didn't know that they were in these waters. So that was a lovely, lovely discovery. We've also discovered that the Samoan waters are very healthy, very beautiful. Obviously, this is the early days, so we can't produce a science report at this moment, but we've seen some amazing conditions, and we've also seen damage, you know, heat damage. I mean, the ocean's warming up, we're at a real tipping point, and this is another sort of underscoring of the decision making that the Samoan government are doing. They realized, wow, now is the time to act. And so we're seeing beautiful reefs, beautiful waters, terrific life. A high point, of course, we've seen the humpbacks, and that was great. From the ship, we couldn't see them very clearly, but with the use of our drones, we got amazing shots of humpbacks, pilot whales, we've had dolphins. It's early days. We're only a sort of week into the expedition, but it feels absolutely fantastic.
8: You said that Samoa's ocean has a bit of damage and that the government is now taking action. I understand they're now protecting 30% of the ocean. How significant is that for the country?
10: It's beautiful because it's a big step, and we're here at their invitation to help celebrate it and also support the decision making all around. But it's really significant because they've lived up to the global commitment of 30 by 30. Let's protect 30% of the ocean, 30% of the land by 2030. And let's all remember that decision was made by global scientists saying that's the minimum amount of the planet we should protect if we want to stay healthy. So Samoa have lived up to their commitment to that. And then they've shown true leadership for the country and globally, because they're looking, by doing the 30% protection here in Samoa, you've looked after your food security, looked after the cultural heritage of the ocean, and presented a great example of high standard global leadership to the rest of the world. So it just couldn't be better. It's the action that's needed right now. We can have all this talking, we can have all this policy making, but it really comes down to action. And Samoa is leading that, and we celebrate it always. It's a wonderful thing.
8: As you may know, their neighbours, American Samoa and Manu'a, some of the community members there are criticising the US government's proposal to lease up to 33 million acres of their oceans for mineral exploration. What are your concerns towards those plans?
10: Well, yeah, I think anybody that works in the environment or is engaged with environmental affairs, and particularly those of us that work on the ocean, that, you know, makes us question that decision-making, doesn't it? It seems... the sort of decision that is not, it's the sort of opposite of what we should all be doing today. You know, here's Samoa and all smart decision making going towards protecting our natural resources. And here's this crazy, what feels like a crazy decision to go ahead and mine. So I think you'll find anybody that you speak to that's engaged with environmental matters, particularly those of us in the ocean, would say the same thing. It doesn't seem like a well thought out decision.
8: Would you say then that the Pacific should have more of an authoritative role when it comes to decisions over what happens in their deep oceans?
10: Well, yes, exactly. I mean, you know, we've got the policy making. We've got 30 by 30 agreements, a global agreement. Let's go for it. We've got international enforceable law that is in place. You remember, was it last year or the year before, when Pacific nations, in a large part led by Vanuatu, managed to petition the UN to change the ICJ ruling that oceanic countries affected by climate change are in a position to be able to bring nations who aren't mitigating against climate change, sue those countries. So that's a big step. I don't know how enforceable that will be, but nevertheless, it's a great step and it sets a big scene. When we speak about illegal fishing, for many years, people like me were working in the ocean to create large marine protected areas, but we were wondering how can this ever be enforceable, because we could see the protected area. We could then even see fishing vessels going into those protected areas. Thanks to Global Fishing Watch, we could go on any day, and anybody can do this, and watch where these fishing vessels are. And of course, we could see vessels going into protected areas and popping out the other side. Obviously, they've been fishing. But now that whole system has been improved, and we can not only see where illegal fishing vessels go and where they try and sell their fish, but we can then prosecute them, thanks to something called the Port State Measures Agreement, which was brought in about 7 years ago, I think, and many countries have signed up to that. So, environmental law is becoming more enforceable as we go forward. Even things like ecocide seems to be gaining a lot of traction, thanks in large part to Pacific nations like Samoa. So we're really getting somewhere, and I'm hugely positive about the way we manage our natural resources, and we've got the right thing to do on one side, which is smart decision making, and then we've got the legal enforcement on the other side. So I think we're really getting somewhere, and let's face it, Susanna, we do need legal enforcement to encourage people to do the right thing, or as we say, not do the wrong thing.
8: If we didn't have those legal enforcements in place, what do we risk losing if we move too soon to exploit the deep sea?
10: Well, first thing we're going to lose is our own health. You know, we need a healthy ocean. If we want to remain healthy, we can look at any set of numbers. We can look at how much oxygen does the ocean pump into the atmosphere, you know, and every other breath we take comes from the ocean. And those of us that like to eat seafood, those of us that want a healthier environment, those that benefit from understanding that if we live in a balanced environment, we're healthier, we would lose all that. We lose a healthy ocean, we lose our own health. I mean, a knock-on effects would be indescribable.
8: And how much of Samoa's waters have yet to be explored by you and your team, Paul?
10: Not much. We're only a week in to a 30-day expedition. We've worked the western end of Upolu, just one day's work, and then we've had 7 days' work up here on Savai'i. So we're really into it. We're very happy we're hitting the high priority areas. We've got a lot of work left to do. I mean, it's 1 month, which sounds like a long time, but wow, we've got a lot of work to do, Susanna, but we're off to a flying start.
8: A 26-day deep-sea expedition in the Cook Islands by a US scientific agency has uncovered new information about marine life and seabed minerals within the country's exclusive economic zone. The National Oceanic and Atmospheric Administration ship, or Kianos Explorer, has returned to Rarotonga following research efforts in the Western Cook Islands, where little to no prior data exists. Tiana Haxton is in Rarotonga and attended the welcome back ceremony for the vessel and those on board.
11: The expedition conducted 14 remotely operated vehicle dives, collecting more than 400 samples and subsamples, exploring seamounts, abyssal plains, and areas of the Manahiki Plateau. Researchers aboard collected more than 23 biological specimens, some of which are believed to be new to science. US Geological Survey scientist Amanda Demopoulos says building an understanding of underwater life will help form a baseline that the local community can reference when making decisions about resources in their oceans. But the ecologist says the information can also impact the wider region.
12: Countries have borders, but our ecosystems do not. By working together across international borders and boundaries, we can better understand how the full deep sea ecosystem functions.
11: The expedition also confirmed the presence of extensive polymetallic nodule fields in parts of the Cook Islands that scientists did not expect. US Deputy Assistant Secretary Eric Noble says the findings provide important baseline data for future decisions about seabed resources.
13: High quality data is the essential first step towards evaluating resource potential. And yes, it confirmed the presence of rich polymetallic nodule fields, vast fields in this region, even in places where they were not expected, even from our own scientific team.
11: Noble wants to build on the expedition through further relations. He says the US is looking forward to long-term, lasting partnerships with nations that are actively committed to using world-class science to move forward.
13: Specifically, using this foundation of data to build out a secure, responsible, critical minerals industry for the future. The goal is to see this data translated into active economic development, strengthening global supply chains, and creating real-world opportunities.
11: He announced a new science fellow position will be established at NOAA through the US Embassy in New Zealand, with a person to be based in the Cook Islands to support and guide scientific and regulatory processes. The Cook Islands caretaker Prime Minister Mark Brown says he welcomed home more than just the vessel and its crew.
4: What has returned to these shores is more than a research vessel. It is knowledge.
11: Mark Brown says the expedition showed how much remains unknown about the Cook Islands ocean. He describes it as a humbling and inspiring experience to sit alongside scientists as they sent an ROV below the waves and watched its discoveries in real time on screen.
4: It reminded me that even as an ocean nation, there is still so much about our own waters that we are only beginning to understand. And that understanding matters.
11: The US ambassador to the Cook Islands, Jared Novelli, says more than 60,000 people around the world tuned in to the expedition's ROV dives through live streams.
14: People around the world followed this expedition live. They watched scientists become genuinely excited about sand, rocks, and the occasional deep sea creature that appeared surprised to be on camera. The discoveries were shared as they happened.
11: For the commissioner of the Cook Islands Seabed Minerals Authority, Beverly Ataera, Noa taking members of her team on board for the expedition has helped build local scientific capability.
15: One of the things I particularly value about this expedition is that the Cook Islanders have not simply been observers. That capability that you shared with them will remain in the Cook Islands forever. This is how we build long-lasting capability.
11: While there is significant concern in the Pacific Islands region about the potential environmental impact from deep sea mining, Beverly Ataera says the sort of knowledge gained in the NOAA expedition can only help better inform the debate. She says the value of the expedition lies not only in what it discovered, but what it allows the Cook Islands to do next.
15: They help us to understand our ocean a little better. They help us to identify what we know and what we don't know yet, and where we need to focus our efforts to learn a little more. If we are going to make good decisions about that ocean, those decisions must be grounded in good science and good information.
11: Ataera concluded by reiterating that the information gathered must also be made accessible to Cook Islanders. The expedition data, video logs and sample analysis will be processed and shared with the Cook Islands government and wider scientific community.
8: That's Pacific Waves for today. For all episodes, head over to rnz.co.nz/Pacific. We're also on Spotify, Apple and iHeartRadio. 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
16: I know it's a bit of a shit show out there in the world, and we needed to bring the best of the best in New Zealand, the critical thinkers, the influential, the change makers, so that we can really engineer change that we want to see for New Zealand.
17: That was the call to hundreds of our greatest business and tech minds gathered in a room at a one-day conference in Auckland called REVED. Engineering change.
18: We are all here because we are ready to get revved, are we?
19: Yeah.
18: Woo!
17: This was the same day that we got news our unemployment rate had hit an 11-year high. I'm Sharon Brett-Kelly. Today on The Detail, was this just another talk fest? Or can these engineers of change really make a difference? I talked to some of the speakers about their grand ideas, where the key theme is artificial intelligence. And I meet a young woman whose life was about to change.
18: Her name's Amelia. She's an awesome young woman. She's here volunteering today, and she said, you just got laid off a week ago. And we said, let's find you a job today. Anyway, if you need a marketing or an HR person, look me up and find Amelia and give her a job. That'd be awesome.
16: Yeah, that's very
18: cool. Let's make it happen.
16: Cool.
18: Let's make it happen. Yes.
17: Will it happen? Stay tuned. First, though, a brutal message about artificial intelligence in our lives from Frances Valentine. She's the head of Academy X, billed as a leading voice on education, technology, and the future of work.
20: If I told you right now there are 4 million highly skilled workers on their way to Aotearoa, New Zealand, arriving on planes and on boats to come to help us with our work, our outputs and our productivity, and also our jobs. If these 4 million intelligent workers were arriving, we would be protesting in the street. We'd be protecting our livelihoods, and we would be thinking about how to protect our communities. And yet right now, we're seeing the greatest migration of talent the world has ever seen. But this workforce isn't people. They're AI agents who are at the speed of light crossing borders into our world, standing alongside us as workers and colleagues, as advisors. They have to have no visas, no paperwork, no customs queues. And strangely, we're very quiet about what is arguably the greatest disruption to work and job securities that humans have ever seen. and with almost no debate, we're simply paying for these new co-workers to enter our workforce through tokens or $20 subscriptions each month.
17: She takes the audience back to 1987, when New Zealand stood up to the superpowers over nuclear weapons.
20: The people in New Zealand looked across at the existential threat of nuclear weapons and the testing happening in our Pacific backyard, and we said, no. We defied the United States, we were suspended from ANZUS, and we faced immense political and economic pressure. But we held our ground together. We decided that our values, our environment and our future of our children mattered more than the geopolitical inconvenience of having to align with the wealthiest, most powerful nations on the planet. Do we have that same courage today?
17: I ask Frances what her message means for the thousands of jobless young people grappling with AI.
20: I think the first thing we need to understand, because artificial intelligence has shaped industry so profoundly, so quickly, that we haven't had a chance for education to catch up. And so we're in this slight gap between people having the skills at the companies who are trying to adopt AI, and we also don't have the sectors in New Zealand that actually will benefit the most from AI. You know, we have a lot of sectors, for example, tourism and the primary sectors, which are not really going to be massively disrupted by AI. I do think this is the era where more young people will become entrepreneurs, that they'll start their own organisations and they'll start looking at what is it that we want to be as a country and start, you know, really actively thinking about that tourist opportunity, that people coming here. I think there's a real shift, people wanting to go back to be amongst people again. But it does mean that people aren't necessarily going to have that security of getting a job for life and becoming a lawyer or an accountant, that they are going to be thinking about quite different careers. And I truly do feel for a group right now who are at the latter stage of their degrees or early in the job market, because it is those entry-level skills that have been most disrupted and by AI. And I think it is time where they're going to have to augment a lot of what they do and really bring forward some of those things we've talked about for so long around soft skills. We do have to make sure that that comes across in resumes and CVs. And I personally think that we've got to be really careful what we put into AI to creating CVs, because the AI that creates the CVs has also been reviewed by AIs who are looking at those actual applications. You have to stand out. There's a lot of people out there looking for work, a lot more door knocking than we've probably ever had before. And actually really putting at the forefront the things that make you tick, the things that really get you out of bed in the morning, and not just answering the job, but why you want the job and what that would mean to you as an individual.
0: Is it the old-fashioned thing of knock on doors, turn up?
20: I do think it is. I think some of those things we've sort of relied so much on digital platforms to serve us up to people and really convey who we are. I think we need to go back. Networks, connections, turning up, and actually making people understand who you are and actually beyond the words on a page, because I think so often that's misinterpreted or they're read by someone or a machine that's never going to really see the kind of the intrinsic aspects of you as an individual.
0: That's really asking for a big shift, isn't it? From
20: it is.
0: Young people and from the people who are educating them about their jobs or even how to find a job.
20: Yeah, look, I think education system is desperately needs to catch up. There's no doubt that that's going to be a problem, because having the ability to understand what AI does and doesn't do is an absolute hygiene test today.
0: Your final message was something like, we've got two choices here and they're both hard choices.
20: So here's the uncomfortable question we all need to answer. Which is harder? A future Aotearoa New Zealand shaped by global companies, big tech, bigger money and external values? Or a future that we actively curate and shape based on what we want our country to stand for? Both are hard. Pick your hard.
0: And we haven't got long to do that. You're saying, what, we've got
20: two to three years before that really... If you think about that, there is more data in the world now created by AI than the whole history of mankind. Like we have been influenced so profoundly, so quickly. And so the timing is absolutely acute. We need to be doing this.
0: How confident are you that we can do that?
20: Look, I think, like I use the nuclear-free moment, if we decide as a country that we are not going to be influenced just because everybody else is doing it, we are a different country. We are more remote than most. We have different relationships than many other trading partners have. We have a different economy built on different sectors. We should be having this conversation. Even putting aside AI, we should be saying, what do we want to be as a country for the next 10 or 20 years? In 1987, we refused to let foreign powers dictate our physical security. In 2026, we have to ask ourselves, what are we accepting in the name of progress without really checking if it's a good idea? Is our future in the hands of digital oligarchs? Or are we ready to hold space together as a nation to decide what we truly value? I think the challenge we have is we are very polite as a nation. You know, hard conversations don't come easily to us, but I don't think we have a choice this time. And we can't rely like we did with the Nuclear Free Act, which was, it was done through a parliamentary process. I don't think that's the way to do it. I think this is now a citizens' assembly. It's a people getting together, companies starting to say, actually, I'm still going to hire young people. I'm not going to just give away those roles. I'm going to take on graduates, because how am I going to get mid-tier managers in a few years if I don't hire grads? I'm going to understand that, yes, some people do need access to the best AI tools and they're available, but not everybody needs that. And then actually starting to think about products and services through what is unique to us, because that will be the difference between whether New Zealand is in a really strong economic position in 10 years from now, or more like a retirement nation, like you might see the inequality, perhaps like Fiji, where you have a lot of people going in who are wealthy and enjoying the beautiful lifestyle and the resorts and looked after by locals. You know, we don't want that for our nation.
16: Every part about what we romanticise about America and about Silicon Valley, about hyper-corporate tech companies, is exactly what's creating this dystopian future that Frances Valentine just talked about. Bigger for what reason? Power for what cause? Profitability for whom?
17: Julia Pahina is co-founder of Fibre Fale in South Auckland. She was a top executive at HP in Silicon Valley.
16: So when I left that world and when I, very purposely, I went from working as a global social strategy lead to working in Ōtara in South Auckland during COVID-19. There is nothing I do by halves. It was a full 180, and it was the most purpose I'd ever felt in my life. So much of what I realised and what I appreciated about that environment was to see so many things that I didn't want to bring home, and to see through a lot of the myths and inevitability and techno-solutionism, techno-determinism, techno-Calvinism, all of this idea that technology is preordained. It's not. Algorithms are human decisions. AI is a human decision. It's a procurement decision. It's a board decision. It's a human choice to replace other humans by AI.
17: She had a reality check for what she called some of the privilege sitting in the room.
16: Right now, 25% of the Pacific population don't have access to Wi-Fi at home. 25%. We are the fastest growing and the youngest demographic in Aotearoa, New Zealand. We are the future of Aotearoa, New Zealand. I think everything that you've all said is really valuable, it's really important, but it also demonstrates the level of privilege that you have access.

0: a physical reaction because I'm just like, oh, it must be nice to be worried about that.
1: What's the point of coming to something like this?
2: Honestly, one of the reasons why I'm here is to provide the room with a reckoning. It's not the most comfortable information I share. It's not the easiest story of Aotearoa New Zealand that I share, but it's an important one and it's a real one. And I know that there might be a whole bunch of people in this room today that might tune out. They might see this as somebody else's problem. They might see this as that's not business conversation that is going to help me get ahead. But that's exactly the problem. Because we are at risk of being divided over and over and over again amongst ourselves as citizens, as society. And the only people that are winning in this AI age are the 10 people at the top of these AI companies on the other side of the world. And the rest of us working class are at the bottom.
1: So this group of people in this room, you know, they're powerful people. What do you want from them?
2: I mean, more than anything, I want their understanding. I want their awareness. I want action at best. Like, that would be the best part of it.
1: Action as in giving people a job?
2: Giving people a job. Action in terms of asking themselves, is profit maximization the only reason for my organization to exist? Is capital accumulation, is the concentration of power in my organization, market domination, is that the only success measure that matters to me? Or are there other measures of success that would see a more prosperous Aotearoa New Zealand and a better future for my children, my grandchildren to grow up in? Because the truth of the matter is, if every one of these business leaders continue to operate, and not saying all of them are, but if continue to operate in a hyper-capitalist mindset, we are going to continue to see the destruction of this planet, of democracy, of society, of the future of work, of our politics, because all of that is rooted in a deeply individualistic way of seeing yourself as a participant in society.
1: You're saying this is a moment in time. Describe that.
2: I fundamentally believe, and I hope, that this is a time when a whole group of people are looking at the world and are thinking, this doesn't benefit me. Where the dominant majority, people that have been in knowledge work, people that have been white collar work, are now suddenly getting more and more nervous around what is their role to play in the future of work. And they're starting to get afraid that they're not going to be looked after because suddenly AI can do analysis, it can do writing, it can create ads, it can do marketing, it can do all of these things. And at the same time, there's a whole group of people that have been pre-existing marginalized and minority groups that have also experienced a system not work in their favor. But there is a moment in time where we are pointing in the same direction. There is a moment in time where we can look and say, hold on a second, this dream of AI taking over jobs and taking over society, that is a human's dream. That is some human's dream. AI doesn't work on its own. A human has decided to plug and play it into my organization. And therefore, if we've got the majority and the minority both asking, hold on a second, does this really serve my world, my family, my vision for the future? Then maybe, just maybe, we can band together. Maybe, just maybe, we can see commonalities between groups that we've never seen before because we're facing the same, I don't want to call it the same evil, but we're facing the same impending force on us, and we're asking, hold on a second, does this really serve me?
3: Excuse me. Hi, I'm Sharon Brett Kelly. I'm with the Detail podcast. Can I ask you why you're here?
4: To be part of the ambitious thinking, you know, to be help hear what's going on and what people think about how the future's going to look.
5: A lot of the time, I think, when you go to conferences, it's the privileged that are sitting in the room. Now, yeah, we've got speakers up on that stage who represent the not-so-privileged. And it's really interesting to understand, you know, what does the workforce of New Zealand look like in the next 10 or 20 years? How do we connect and engage with the people who aren't quite as privileged as us? And it's really important for the future of New Zealand. Do we want to be a carbon copy of the United States? Definitely not. I think what we've got going on in New Zealand is quite unique, and if we can stick to being authentic, we're in a really good place.
6: You know, being in the driver's seat a little bit instead of being responsive too.
3: So what about taking more control of our situations?
6: And sticking to what are the problems we're trying to solve or what do we want for our future, and then, acting in that way instead of the future happening to us.
1: On that line,

0: I talked to one tech boss pushing for Kiwis to own our future.
1: My name's Nissa Waters. I'm the CEO and co-founder of a company called Possible AI. So we help businesses embrace AI. And then also a company called RCRT, which is standing for Right Context, Right Time, which is an AI infrastructure platform.
0: It feels like there's a bit of anti-AI feeling.
1: I'm not sure if it's anti-AI. I think what we're all trying to grapple with is this exactly what you were talking about before around joblessness and what does the future mean? I have a pretty optimistic narrative around where I think humans could take AI, and I don't think AI is the problem. It's humans, it's governance, it's politics, it's everything that sits above the technology. The technology itself actually, to use something Elon Musk had said, would give us the ability to have lucrative lives, to be able to have unlimitless sort of products and services because of the potential around robotics, around AI. It's just who owns that and how does it get spread amongst the many as opposed to held within the few.
0: Okay, so your presentation was headed the true cost of AI. What do you mean by that?
1: So I think from my perspective, there's a couple of different lenses. I think that the AI industry could, if New Zealand embraces it properly, allow us some significant economic advantages. And what I mean by that is scaling New Zealand and our uniqueness to the world. So our IP, our trustworthiness, our political lens, our beautiful country. From my perspective, it's an opportunity cost more than anything at the moment, because if we just let AI happen to us, there will be job losses, there will be impact, and that's being all governed from the US or China or wherever else. So we need to embrace that so we can actually look at it being an upswing, a potential economic change for us.
0: How do we do that though?
1: Yeah, so really, really good question. I've been thinking about this a lot. I've got two young kids, so it's really important for me, and I think that we have the opportunity to build models, we have the opportunity to provide talent. We have the opportunity to own AI here in New Zealand because of the way in which our governments are structured, the way everyone looks at us as New Zealand. So honestly, I really want to see New Zealand lean into AI and see this as a huge opportunity for our economic growth.
0: Is something like this worthwhile though, this event, 800 people of like-minded people in the same room when there are real problems out there to do with How do you pay for your electricity in these cold days? How do you find a job if you're a young person, a graduate?
1: So what's the point of this? I think what Rochelle and Francesca have built and revved is the meeting of minds of people that can actually really push for change in New Zealand. So you've got a whole lot of people that are super, super passionate coming together that wouldn't have otherwise been able to or wouldn't have met each other. Like even last night, I met so many incredible people that I can work with moving forwards to actually really push for this change, because me on my own, it's not going to get there. But if we work together, I'm looking up at some logos on a board right now. If we all work together, this is the change that will give jobs, that will make us money, that will help pay the bills. Because again, if that doesn't happen, who's going to do it?
2: We need bold thinking. We need people that are going to lead the charge.
0: That's Renata Blair, Chief Executive of Te Runanga o Ngāti Whātua, welcoming the room at the start of the day.
2: And so today's about change and how we can change our city, and we're looking for people that will embrace that change and take our city forward. Huri no, tēnā koutou katoa.
0: I ask him at the end of the day what's been achieved.
3: Yeah, I think this has been good for Ngāti Whātua because we are open to partnership, you know, and it's going to be a lot on who I've been meeting here. I think the partners will come. We're a very good, I don't like the word brand, but we are a very strong name with an important name to the city.
0: So it is worth it for you to be here. It's not just a talk fest and not just rah-rah. It is actually really worth it for you to be here.
3: I've been to many conferences and opened them and spoke at them, and this one just seems to be that different, you know, even the name Revved, you know, let's rev it and get it going, you know. I used to have own V8 cars when I was in my teens, so, you know, I really love this kind of movement. It feels like people are genuine about wanting to do stuff too, and I really believe there's leadership in that room, like Julia, you know, you got Francis Valentine, you know, that we believe we can be the agent, the change. They spoke about us standing up against nuclear weapons and things like that in our country. This is the type of change, you know, the All Blacks taking on the world. the Commonwealth Games athletes, limited resources, but a true belief. So I feel that was in here today, and so I'm quite inspired.
0: Finally, I tracked down Amelia Dorr, 22-year-old unemployed from Gore. Lost her job a month ago. Within the hour that the challenge was put to the room to give her a job, she was getting nibbles.
4: Oh, a few kind of floating around, we can't promise anything, but we'd love to have a coffee. I'm new to Auckland, so even just that in itself is so generous and kind and really, exceptional to see.
0: But David's put out the challenge that by the end of the day, you're going to get a job offer.
4: Did he say that? Because I heard my name and then I heard give her a job. I didn't know there was, a challenge.
0: Yeah.
4: Oh, my goodness.
0: Okay,
4: so, I'm just learning that now because I didn't actually hear it properly.
0: So let's find out if you do. And Amelia says she's got a coffee meeting next week with one boss and a phone call with another.
1: Who dares wins. Thank you.
0: Thanks to everyone who spoke to me at the conference. 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Today's podcast was produced by Alexia Russell and engineered by William Saunders. I'm Sharon Brett-Kelly. Ka kite.
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0: RNZ News at 4 o'clock. Kia ora, good afternoon. I'm Karen McCarthy. An independent review into the deadly Mount Maunganui landslide has found the loss of six lives could, in all likelihood, have been averted. Retired Judge Paul Davison KC has released his findings into the slip that ploughed into a campground in January. He says his findings are sobering in their simplicity, that the risk of a landslide was not unknown. Mr. Davison says consultant after consultant identified the hazard for more than two decades.
1: I have found that TC's failure to prepare for an extreme weather event such as occurred on 22 January and its failure to have an effective risk mitigation in place by way of a trigger action response plan, despite that mitigation being twice recommended, reveals the existence of deeply systemic flaws in its organisation.
0: Paul Davison says the review did not find any one person did anything intentionally wrong. South Korea and America are more than halving the duration of their annual joint military drills to 5 days from 11 after Donald Trump ordered a substantial reduction in US involvement. The Ulchi Freedom Shield exercise, which started on Monday, will now end on Friday instead of next Thursday. South Korea's defense minister has reportedly said the counter-offensive phase of the exercise will be cancelled. Some combined field maneuver training will also be scaled back. The announcement follows Mr. Trump's order to reduce US participation, citing his very good relationship with North Korean leader Kim Jong-un. Officials are reviewing the deletion of climate change from the primary and early secondary school curriculum. The term was cut from the final science and social sciences curriculums for students in years 0 to 10, which was published last week. The Education Minister, Erica Stanford, says the topic is in the curriculums, even if the term climate change is not, but she has asked officials to review the situation. Waikato University Education Professor Chris Eames says that is a good idea because words matter. He says the new curriculums do not cover climate change in a coherent manner, and that needs to change. A contentious development on Auckland's North Shore has been referred to the fast-track approvals process. There are concerns from some locals that proposed buildings in the Devonport Lanes project will tower six stories above the suburb's heritage main street. Peninsula Capital Managing Director Mark Hiddleston says the 50-room hotel, four residential apartment buildings and shopping precinct they want to construct will be 4 to 8 stories high.
2: Height allows this development to take place to ensure that we can provide the restoration, and ultimately we're trying to bring vibrancy back to Devonport Village. It's not that it hasn't been considered, we knew it would be contentious.
0: Mark Hiddleston says they're working on a more substantive proposal for the expert panel to review, which will include heritage considerations. The chief executive of Endometriosis New Zealand says moving away from surgery for diagnosis is a big win for patients living with the painful condition. New clinical guidelines, expected to be launched next year, will mean GPs can make a diagnosis based on symptoms, family history and examination, rather than waiting for a laparoscopy. Tanya Cook says there'll be more reliance on symptoms and imaging, so people will receive a diagnosis earlier and be able to start treatment. She says the average wait for an endometriosis diagnosis is currently nearly 10 years. In Australia, lawyers for triple murderer Erin Patterson say media reports suggest there may have been contact between a member of the jury and a prosecutor during deliberations. An appeal hearing for the 51-year-old is underway in Melbourne. The ABC's Jared Whittaker reports.
3: Erin Patterson's lawyers say the sequestering of her trial during the same hotel as prosecutors and the police informant fatally undermined its verdict. Patterson is in the Court of Appeal seeking to overturn her conviction for murdering three relatives and attempting to kill another by serving them individual beef wellingtons laced with poisonous mushrooms. Her lawyers say media reports suggest there may have been an interaction between a juror and a prosecutor, but the appeal judges have asked why they should prefer a media report to an email from the trial judge saying there was no contact.
0: That's the news.
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5: Andy Burnham, the British Prime Minister, saying that he will stand with Ukraine 100%. This is in response to Moscow warning of consequences.
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0: Checkpoint with Lisa Owen up after the short forecast from Met Service to midnight on Thursday. Northland to northern Taranaki, including Tamaranui, fine with morning frosts, cloud increasing tomorrow and a possible light shower. Coromandel, Bay of Plenty and Taupo, fine with morning frosts. Gisborne to Wairarapa, including Wellington, showers becoming isolated this afternoon, clearing tomorrow. South Taranaki and Taihape to Kapiti, partly cloudy, isolated showers about Taranaki and Whanganui, clearing in the morning. Nelson and Buller to northern Fiordland, fine today, cloud increasing tomorrow, a possible light shower from the afternoon. For Marlborough, Canterbury and Otago, excluding Clutha, partly cloudy with isolated showers north of Ashburton, becoming confined to Banks Peninsula today, clearing before dawn. Clutha, Southland and southern Fiordland, partly cloudy with isolated light showers, retreating to Fiordland and Stewart Island tomorrow. And the Chatham Islands, mostly cloudy with a few light showers. It's 4:06.
7: 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RNZ National.
8: Tēnā koutou katoa, no mai, haere mai, ko Lisa Owen tēnei. The deaths in the fatal Mount Maunganui landslide were preventable. That is according to a new report that details a litany of systemic failures that resulted in the tragedy in January. No one person is to blame, but the report says its central conclusion is sobering in its simplicity, and that in all likelihood, lives did not need to be lost. The husband of Lisa McLennan, one of those killed in the landslide, said the report highlights her extraordinary and selfless actions on that morning. Travis McLennan says Lisa made the safety of others at the campground her priority and went to heroic lengths to help those around her. The independent review was made public at 2:00 this afternoon. Our Waikato Bay of Plenty reporter Rachel Moore was there.
9: More than 200 days since the deadly slip. The first findings are out, and in the review's own words, troubling. It says warnings came from several directions.
1: This was not a hazard that was unknown, hidden, or beyond the reach of foresight. For more than two decades, one geotechnical consultant after another had identified the landslide hazard to the campground.
9: In the campground, six holidaymakers who had their lives cut short.
1: After 6 a.m.
9: Retired Judge Paul Davison KC, who headed the review, says they didn't have to be.
1: I have found that TC's failure to prepare for an extreme weather event such as occurred on 22 January and its failure to have an effective risk mitigation in place by way of a trigger action response plan, despite that mitigation being twice recommended, reveals the existence of deeply systemic flaws in its organisation.
9: He says he didn't find any single person did anything intentionally wrong. But for more than two decades, warnings came from consultant, report after report. And in January,
1: a minute or two before 9:30 a.m, the slope above the amenities block suddenly failed. A large mass of water, saturated clay, soil, colluvium, rock and debris slid rapidly down from the slope above the harbour amenities block, and within seconds it had engulfed the whole building. It was rapid. TCC staff, family members and members of the public responded immediately, making desperate efforts to locate and rescue those trapped.
9: But they couldn't be. Paul Davison says there is just and appropriate criticism with the organisation that left the campground manager and their staff ill-equipped and unprepared. It's Tauranga City Council that owns and operates the grounds.
10: Mr Davison has found that over many years, council missed opportunities to prevent this tragedy. This is obviously a very clear and direct message. and confronting for the organisation to hear.
9: Council Chief Executive Marty Grenfell says it missed opportunities.
10: I appreciate the fact that no report will ever be enough to bring closure or loved ones back, and no words will ever be enough for the families. I can only express regret and sorrow for the fact that Council missed opportunities to manage this risk.
9: Tauranga Mayor Mahe Drysdale calls the findings deeply troubling.
11: I have also offered each family a sincere apology on behalf of Tauranga City Council for the failings Mr. Davison has identified in his report. As I told them, our organisation should have done better.
9: The Mayor's also saying sorry to everyone in the community put at risk over the last 27 years since flags were first raised. He says they should have expected better.
8: And that report was from Rachel Moore. After the news at 5, we will be speaking to the CEO of Tauranga City Council. The Mayor of Gisborne is fresh from a meeting with the Forestry Minister after he appointed a facilitator to reset the relationship between the local council and the forestry sector. The government is worried the council's scaring off investors with its tough approach to dealing with woody debris and sediment. In May, David Seymour wrote to Gisborne District Council imploring it to think about the country's prosperity before using, quote, blunt enforcement tools. During severe weather events, the regions face significant damage with forestry waste coming off rivers, hills, into rivers, farmland, roads and beaches. Mayor Riet Stoltz joins us now. Kia ora, Riet.
12: Kia ora.
8: Are you being told to pull your head in?
12: No, we're not being told to pull our head in. I think what we discussed today, firstly, let me say it was a very productive meeting. And coming out of that meeting, what I realised is that our community deserve local government and central government to give it the absolute best go together. So there is a collaborative approach there. Just saying as well that the Gisborne District Council have the Honourable Chris Finlayson looking at our consent conditions and reviewing them, because we have been hearing that industry is saying we find these new regulations tougher. So we are getting Chris Finlayson and an independent review panel to take a look at what our consent conditions are. They fit for purpose? Are they proportionate to the risk? And you spoke earlier about the risk that we have in our region. Complementing that is what the minister, so there's some input from local government and then some input from Minister McClay. So I came out of the meeting knowing that we all want the best outcome for Te Rāwhiti environmentally as well as economically.
8: A lot on that, Riet. For starters, did the minister suggest that you're being a bit harsh on forestry?
12: What the minister discussed with us, and this is not the first time, we have been hearing over the last few months, maybe in the last year, that industry will discuss with the minister their concerns about consent conditions. And I think we need to put a bit of context around that as well. You would know after Cyclone Gabrielle, we had a ministerial inquiry into practices in Gisborne, and we were firmly told to firm up our compliance monitoring and enforcement. And that's what we have been doing for the last 2-3 years. But what we have found in the last few months is that we are getting constant feedback that it is strict, or the industry is finding that the consent conditions or the harvesting conditions are stricter than what they would expect. So what we then said is, we are doing our work, but we hear you. So we are going to ask an independent panel to evaluate what we have in our consenting regime, how we plan, and is it proportionate to the risk we are trying to look after.
8: So I understand that, Riet, but just mm-hmm. I'm interested to know, mm-hmm. you've got someone in to do an independent review, who is Chris Finlayson, mm-hmm. but on the mm-hmm. surface, do you think you're being too tough on them?
12: When I am in Gisborne, where I live and where I communicate with our community every day, our community are telling me we are not tough enough. So I feel sometimes like the meat in the middle, where we are trying to look after our environment. We are trying to make sure there's economic activity as well. So from one side, we are hearing it feels like this is too tough. Our community are feeding back to us saying it's not tough enough. So we are testing that, because at the end of the day, we do want to make sure it is fit for purpose, and that's exactly what we're doing now.
8: So you've got this independent review happening, and it's due back in about 6 weeks, isn't it? Is it about...
12: Mm-hmm.
8: Right.
12: Yes.
8: So why then do you need a government-appointed referee to facilitate relationships between you and forestry?
12: This is a complex problem, Lisa, and we've been struggling with this since Cyclone Bola. This has been an issue in our region. And I look at those two processes as complementary. So once Chris Finlayson and his independent panel
8: has
12: finished...
8: Yes, but did you think you needed it, Rehit? Were you sitting there thinking, gosh, I need a government-appointed facilitator, I can't handle this on my own?
12: I think the minister is responding to feedback that he is receiving, and that is why he has asked DAC leader to work with us. I've been in Wellington all day today in a forestry meeting all day with forestry, with farming, with iwi, and with government officials, and DAC leader was there as well. So it's a good start, and I, like I say, our community deserve central and local government to give it the best.
8: Just want to be clear, when you say you think the minister is responding to feedback, not feedback from you saying you need a facilitator, feedback from industry.
12: No, it's feedback from industry, mostly saying that what's the current conditions to them is tough to operate under. And it's been consistent, like you said, I have heard from a few ministers. So we are testing that information that they've received. We will take a proper look at independent panel, nothing to do with the council, to tell us. And also, we are very committed. If the independent advice tells us there's something that the Gisborne District Council needs to do differently, kapai, we will do that. It might also point to some intervention or support that we need from the government, or some intervention or support that forestry needs. So this is not only looking at council, it is looking at our conditions and how it operates proportionate to the risk that we are all well aware of.
8: Reading the government's media statement on this and the appointment of the facilitator and the concerns raised that you might be putting off investors, and also the letter from David Seymour a few months back imploring you to consider the country's prosperity and to not use, quote, blunt tools, kind of sounds like you're on the naughty step, are you?
12: I don't think we're on the naughty step as well. And sometimes stuff are reported in the media, and you know, it's sometimes you have to take it with a grain of salt. When I met with the minister today, it was a respectful meeting. His intentions are there to support us, to support our region, and that is the spirit in which I take it.
8: Appreciate your time. That is the Mayor of Gisborne, Rehit Stoltz. It is 17 after 4 now. Kia mo tonu mai. Do stay with us. 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An unnecessary escalation, that from the United States after several Israeli airstrikes hit a Syrian airbase. Syria's hit out at the attacks, labelling them a flagrant violation of the country's sovereignty. Meanwhile, Israel alleges a build-up of Turkish troops at the military base is why it carried out the strikes. Tensions between the two countries which border Syria remain high following the collapse of the Assad regime almost 2 years ago. For more, we're joined by our Middle East correspondent in Doha, Lou Brown. Lou, what more can you tell us about these strikes and America's response?
13: Well, a significant escalation in Syria on Tuesday morning, drawing condemnation from Damascus, Washington, and Amman alike. 8 Israeli airstrikes hit the Abu al-Dur military base in the eastern countryside of Idlib in the northwestern Syria area, causing damage but no casualties, according to Syrian state media. It is the first attack on the base since the fall of Bashar al-Assad's government in December 2024. Israel, though, has not commented. Syria's foreign ministry condemned the strikes in the strongest terms, vowing to defend its national interest by legitimate means. Jordan called it an unjustified attack of aggression and a flagrant violation of Syria's sovereignty, urging the international community to compel Israel to halt what it described as unlawful attacks. Now, interestingly, even Washington broke ranks. Trump's special envoy for Syria and Iraq, Ambassador Tom Barrack, said the US was deeply concerned and condemned the strikes as an unnecessary escalation that does not advance regional stability, calling on all parties to prioritize logical discourse over military action. I'll just finish that the broader context is important. Israel has systematically targeting Syrian military infrastructure since Assad fled in December 2024. That's a campaign that accelerated dramatically after his fall. Abu al-Duhur, the airbase that being hit, had already been severely damaged during the civil war, seized by the opposition forces in 2015 and recaptured by Assad loyalists in 2019, but never fully restored to functionality. Israel is hitting it again. The message from Tel Aviv appears to be that Syria's military rebuild will not be permitted.
8: And just quickly, Lou, the cousin of ousted Syrian leader Bashar al-Assad has been sentenced to death. Why?
13: Well, it's a landmark moment in Syria's transitional justice process on Tuesday, and one carrying enormous symbolic weight. A Damascus court has sentenced Wasim al-Assad to death, making him the first member of the Assad family to be tried and convicted in person on Syrian soil. The Fourth Criminal Court found Wasim al-Assad, a cousin of ousted former ruler Bashar al-Assad, guilty of premeditated murder and torture, ruling the crimes constituted crimes against humanity and war crimes. The court established an armed group he led was directly involved in abducting and killing Syrian civilians, with specific charges relating to operations targeting civilian areas in eastern Ghouta. His assets have been confiscated. He was acquitted, though, of drug trafficking charges due to insufficient evidence, despite long-standing accusations of overseeing the production and smuggling of amphetamine-like drug Captagon. Now, footage shows him behind a cage as the sentence was read out. Images unthinkable 18 months ago. He was arrested in June 2025 on his return from Lebanon.
8: Thank you, Lou. Lou Brown there, our Middle East correspondent, joining us live from Doha. It is 21 after 4 now, and you're with Checkpoints on RNZ National. 21010 on text if you would like to get in touch about anything you've heard on the programme. You can also email checkpoints@rnz.co.nz.
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0: A retired judge's independent review into January's deadly Mount Maunganui landslide has found that consultant after consultant for more than two decades identified the hazard. But Paul Davison, KC, says the information was received, filed, discussed, forwarded and then left. Lisa McLennan, Susan Knowles, Jacqueline Wheeler, Marnes Bernhardson, Sharon Mechanico and Max First Key died when the slip engulfed a campground. Paul Davison says the failure was not the fault of any one person, but a system that enabled an identified risk to life to remain unowned, unescalated and unmanaged. Controversial development plans for Devonport on Auckland's North Shore have been referred to the fast-track approvals process. Peninsula Capital's proposals include a 50-room hotel, four residential apartment buildings and a shopping precinct. Some locals fear buildings will tower above the suburb's heritage main street. The chief executive of Endometriosis New Zealand says moving away from surgery for diagnosis will see women starting treatment earlier for the painful inflammatory disease in which tissue similar to the inner lining of the uterus grows outside it. New clinical guidelines expected next year will let GPs make a diagnosis based on symptoms, family history and examination rather than waiting for a laparoscopy. Tanya Cook says the average wait for an endometriosis diagnosis is currently nearly 10 years. The Mayor of Gisborne says she's not being told to pull her head in over her council's tough approach to dealing with woody debris and sediment from forestry. Riette Stoltz told Checkpoint a meeting with the forestry minister today was productive after he appointed a facilitator to reset the relationship between the council and the forestry sector. Those are the headlines. A quick look at the short forecast. Northland to northern Taranaki, including Tamaranui, fine with morning frost. Coromandel, Bay of Plenty and Taupo, fine with morning frost. Gisborne to Wairarapa, including Wellington. Showers becoming isolated, clearing tomorrow. South Taranaki and Taihape to Kapiti, partly cloudy with isolated showers clearing. Nelson and Buller to Northern Fiordland, fine today, cloud increases tomorrow. Marlborough, Canterbury and Otago, excluding Clutha, partly cloudy with isolated showers. Clutha, Southland and Southern Fiordland, partly cloudy with isolated light showers retreating. And the Chatham Islands, mostly cloudy with a few light showers. It's 24 past four.
8: Ngā mihi, Karen. Time to check on traffic around the Motu. Tuila Fuatai is here.
14: In Auckland, it's getting busy on the motorways. On the southern, it's heavy between Remuera and Sylvia Park in both directions. It's also slow on the southwestern, heading towards Manukau from Puhinui Road. In Wellington, State Highway 2 is heavy heading north at Petone and Melling at the moment. And in Christchurch, State Highway 76 eastbound through Addington is already congested, so expect delays if you're heading that way. Any other traffic news, text us on 2101.
8: Thanks to Tuila, Tuila Fuatai there with traffic. An advocacy group is calling for more action to stop genetic discrimination when it comes to life and health insurance. At the moment, insurance companies can request the results of genetic tests for the likes of cancer or neurological diseases and then use the information to restrict, deny or charge more for insurance. Advocacy group Agenda, or Against Genomic Discrimination Aotearoa, says genetic testing is becoming part of routine healthcare and can help with early detection, prevention and treatment, but it is concerned that insurance companies are using the information in a way that could discourage New Zealanders from doing life-saving tests. Agenda founder Professor Andrew Schelling has been making the case for greater consumer protections at the Health Select Committee today, and he joins us now. Kia ora, Andrew.
15: Kia ora, Lisa. Nice to talk to you.
8: Is genetic information being weaponised by insurance companies?
15: I wouldn't say weaponised, but it's being misused. There's so much opportunity for genetics or modern genomics to make a huge difference in the lives and well-being of people in Aotearoa New Zealand. And they're being, discriminated against by insurance companies at the moment, and we don't think that's right.
8: Tell me exactly how they're misusing it.
15: Well, they can use it to either decline cover, allow the amount of cover that they like. Often they will charge extra premiums, extra loadings. They may restrict some types of treatments at their choice, and making it very difficult for people to get proper cover for some of the genetic diseases that they have.
8: Andrew, have you heard of any real life examples in terms of how much more they're charging people or what they're denying?
15: Loadings of 50% up to 150% or not covering people at all. We regularly hear from different people where they are, their insurance is being affected by the fact they've had a genetic test.
8: Here's the conundrum. If an insurer looks at you and asks you questions about whether you're drinking, eating fatty food, if you exercise, or if there's any history in your family of certain diseases, they take that all into account in terms of what they charge you and whether they will cover you. How is this different? It's medical information.
15: Well, it's something we can't change is our genetics or our gender. And so it's something that we're born with. It's very difficult to remove genetics is something we're born with. So it's sort of inherent in our bodies. That's not the bit that bothers us in Agenda. The fact is that it's preventing people from having genetic testing done.
8: Is there evidence of that?
15: Absolutely. We know internationally that between 10 and 30% of people, when told that if you undertake that genetic test, that may affect your ability to get insurance, 10 to 30% of people decline having that genetic test. Anecdotally, we've seen that in New Zealand quite commonly, and we've had a small study in New Zealand where over half of all health professionals have seen that people will either delay or decline having that genetic test. So it's a real thing. It's not an imaginary thing. We've got many examples of people that have come to us that where that's happened.
8: Contracts of Insurance Act sounds boring, but it's important.
15: Yes.
8: It comes into force next year, end of next year, right? It's got provisions for regulation around genetic testing. Is that not enough?
15: Yes, it is. But what it needs to do is, the wording is, before recommending any regulations, we expect the Minister to conduct a full policy development and consultation process. So that was set up in November 2024, and there's been no consultation. Nobody's pressed go. We know the consultation documents are ready to go, and nobody's been brave enough to say, let's get this done.
8: Why do you think that is?
15: We don't know. We've been told it's not a priority for the government, but this is a health issue. People's lives are at stake here. If people are declining getting a genetic test that could make a real difference to their lives, then that's a real health issue. We're just amazed that the politicians have not proceeded with the consultation process. It's not that difficult.
8: So, Andrew, what kind of provisions do you want to see? Do you want there to be an insurer that has to take on people regardless of their genetic testing results?
15: Yes, so underwriting that can occur, that doesn't take into account their genetic results. So that they can use other information, prevent... The problem is that people won't undertake the genetic testing if that genetic test is going to stop them getting insurance in the future.
8: There is more genetic developments coming all the time, right? More genetic testing coming down the pipeline. So how critical is it to get this right?
15: Absolutely critical. New Zealand's right. It's poised to develop a lot of genomic ability at the moment. We're a little bit behind the rest of the world, but there's a lot of initiatives underway all around the country. Rare disorders, New Zealand have been very active in this space. And a lot of people's health and well-being is at stake here and in the future. So it's really critical that this barrier is removed right now.
8: Thank you for your time, Andrew. Andrew Schelling, Professor Andrew Schelling, who is the founder of Agenda. They are concerned about discrimination based on genetic testing when it comes to health insurance and life insurance, income insurance cover, all the insurances really. I'm interested in your thoughts on this. 2101 on text. Have you had any form of genetic testing? Do you have health insurance? What were the implications? And should there be consumer protections around that? He said that some people were being charged 50, 100% loading on premiums and 150, I think he said, percent more. 2101 on text. Would love to hear from you. You can also flick us an email, checkpoint@rnz.co.nz. Let's go to sport now. And New Zealand has lost former Silver Ferns captain Amelia Ann Ekenasio to the Australian Netball League for 2027. The move comes as the fate of the domestic competition remains uncertain, with the possibility of more players following suit and looking abroad. We are joined by sports reporter Bridget Tunnicliffe. Bridget, not surprising, I suppose, but is it the start of an exodus?
16: Yeah, I think it's fair to say that Ekenasio will be the first of several new Kiwi players to be announced in the coming days. So she has signed with the West Coast Fever. And yeah, top New Zealand players have been forced to look overseas because Netball New Zealand can't provide any guarantees that there will be an elite domestic competition next year. And these players needed certainty months ago. So they've had to bite the bullet and go where the opportunities are. And the contracting window for the Australian League opened on Monday, and according to netball officials, upwards of 15 players are expected to head offshore for next year, the vast majority for Australia's competition, while three are understood to have secured contracts in the United Kingdom. Five current members of the Silver Ferns featured in this year's Australian League. Silver Ferns captain Carden Berger is staying on for a second season at the Sunshine Coast Lightning next year. The other four are expected to stay in Australia too. And the other Silver Ferns, who were perhaps less known, did themselves a major favour by performing so well at the Commonwealth Games, where the Silver Ferns obviously went on and won the gold medal. So we will see some more names in the coming days.
8: And what has Ekenasio said about her decision?
16: Well, she said it has always been a dream of hers to play in the Australian League at some point to challenge herself. She has two small kids, so it's been too difficult in the past for her to commit, but the West Coast Fever will support her in bringing her whole family over next year. But with no certainty around the direction of New Zealand's competition, she says it became an easy decision. She co-captained the Pulse this year, but no ANZ Premiership franchises are able to offer any contracts to players. She told me nobody has anything here in New Zealand, so it just made total sense to sign a contract in Australia. If not, Ekenasio says she faced a potential early retirement.
17: If I didn't have any opportunities in Australia, and if there was no league here, I would have to retire. And that was actually like quite a hard thing to think about, you know, not really having a choice. So yeah, that was quite confronting actually to think about that, you know, I potentially would have had to retire if I didn't have a chance to play anymore.
16: So Ekenasio has managed to extend her career, but the reality is, of the 60 players contracted across the six ANZ Premiership teams this year, the majority won't pick up a contract in Australia or the UK. Ekenasio says she feels for the players who won't get an overseas contract.
17: I'm honestly just devastated for all of the girls. I am so heartbroken for netball in New Zealand. You know, we are the leading sport in New Zealand, and I know we're competing with so many other sports now, but to see the sport go downhill, you know, we play it because we love it, but it also is a job, and lots of us need to put food on the table.
16: So among the new names rumoured to be joining at the Australian League in 2027 are Silver Ferns Mila Rulu-Buchanan, defender Kara Stith, Georgia Heffernan and Kimiora Poi.
18: Thank you, Bridget. That's our sports reporter, Bridget Tunnicliffe. A major trial is underway in California that could have huge consequences for how social media platforms are designed and used. Meta is being accused of designing Facebook and Instagram to be addictive to children. Lawyers for 29 US states accuse Meta of deliberately hooking young users and keeping them online while misleading the public about the risks. The states are calling for billions of dollars in financial penalties for Meta, as well as changes to the way those platforms operate. Meta strongly denies the allegations and says it's made a long-standing commitment to supporting young people. Here's the BBC's Lily Jamali.
19: It's been called the largest consumer protection lawsuit in American history. This morning, the case began in front of a judge in California. The state's led by California's Rob Bonta and three other attorneys general are demanding penalties and platform changes to stop endless scrolling and constant checking for likes. A lawyer for the state's arguing Meta hid the truth about its own research on how harmful its apps could be for kids. Meta's lawyer countered that it's been transparent about those changes and has worked to make its platform safer. Parents who believe they lost their children to social media addiction gathered outside the courthouse, holding up a banner of their names.
20: Meta and others have built empires on exploitation, and they hide behind outdated laws while families like mine live with the heart-wrenching consequences.
19: The trial could see the likes of Meta CEO Mark Zuckerberg testify in defense of his company. It stems from this complaint filed in 2023 by dozens of U.S. states alleging Meta incorporated harmful features on Instagram and Facebook to drive engagement among young users to boost profits and then misled the public about it.
21: This is an issue that goes back decades. It goes back to the design that went into the way that these platforms were built. And features that we all know all too well, the nudges that come to get our attention, the infinite scroll, all those types of things that have been proven to especially affect children.
19: In a statement provided to the BBC, a Meta spokesperson said, quote, "We stand by our record of creating strong protections for teens and look forward to making our case in court." Although social media does bring people together, it can create habits that are hard to break as we get older.
22: I get carried away with scrolling. Sometimes I have to like, okay, let me put my phone down and try to, you know, get out of that habit. It is a bad habit.
23: I have two kids. I'm really worried about how they use Instagram, the social medias, and the habits of scrolling.
24: I worry more about my children than me because they have phones. You know, as high schoolers, and they spend an awful lot of time on that phone.
19: Earlier this year, families attended a high-profile trial in Los Angeles where a jury granted a 20-year-old California woman $6 million on claims Instagram and Google's YouTube harmed her mental health. And in New Mexico, the attorney general recently convinced a jury Meta deliberately endangered children, prompting nearly $1 billion in fines. Meta is appealing. But a judge has ordered more rigorous age rules and a stop to overnight push notifications for users under 18.
21: Even small changes that could be more socially responsible and could be more transparent and accountable would make a big difference.
19: And with the legal firepower brought by US states, experts say those changes could one day become reality.
18: And that report was from the BBC's Lily Jamali. It's interesting stuff. Kids using their phones endlessly. But as an adult, I'm wondering, how many times a day would you pick up your phone and scroll? And what gets you sucked into the vortex? You know, watching the cute animal videos on Instagram. You spend 5

0: beach today. The piles of trees are back. Sorry I didn't take any photos. Ingrid, if you're out wandering again, please do take a couple of photos and flick them through. We would love to see them. Frank's got in touch and says, let's not forget properties have been damaged by forestry slash and a child was killed by the waste timber while playing at the beach. Let's be clear where Seymour's priorities lie and it ain't with public safety. No human life is worth company profits. I'm with Mayor Stocks on this. And this one too. As Mayor Riatt has worked tirelessly and led her community throughout several natural disasters exacerbated by slash from forestry. Interested in your thoughts on that. Do you think Gisborne is taking, well, too hard a line, 2101 on text, with their enforcement notices with the forestry companies? Do they need to back off a little bit? Economic considerations higher up in the level of priorities? Let me know your thoughts. You can also email checkpoint@rnz.co.nz. It is 20 to 5 now and you're listening to Checkpoint. Homai o whakaro, we do love your feedback, your comments and questions. 2101 on text. Email checkpoint@rnz.co.nz.
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2: A report into January's fatal landslide at Mount Maunganui says information identifying a risk to life was identified as far back as 1999. Lisa McLennan, Susan Knowles, Jacqueline Wheeler, Mons Bernardson, Sharon Mechanico and Max First Key died when the slip engulfed a campground. Retired High Court Judge Paul Davison KC, who wrote the report, said they'd trusted they would be safe and that if any natural hazard risk arose, they would be warned and protected. The government has appointed a facilitator to help reset the relationship between Gisborne Council and the forestry sector, saying the council's approach to sediment management and forestry slash is too tough. But Gisborne Mayor Riatt Stoltz told Checkpoint, people tell her the council's approach to consent is not tough enough. Riatt Stoltz says she feels like the meat in the middle. South Korea and the US are cutting their annual joint military drills from 11 days to 5. The move comes after US President Donald Trump ordered a substantial reduction in US involvement, citing his very good relationship with North Korean leader Kim Jong-un. The exercise will now end on Friday. And Harvard University has agreed to pay $53 million US dollars to settle lawsuits from families who donated the remains of loved ones to its medical school, only for their body parts to then be sold on the black market. The settlement comes after the former manager of the Harvard Medical School's morgue admitted stealing and selling human remains between 2018 and 2021. Civil lawsuits alleged the university ignored Cedric Lodge's misconduct for several years until he was indicted and later jailed. Those are the headlines. A quick look at the short forecast. Northland to northern Taranaki, including Tamaranui, fine with morning frosts. Coromandel Bay of Plenty and Taupo, fine with morning frosts. Gisborne to Wairarapa Upper, including Wellington. Showers becoming isolated this afternoon, clearing tomorrow. South Taranaki and Taihape to Kapiti, partly cloudy with isolated showers, clearing in the morning. Nelson and Buller to northern Fiordland, fine today, more cloud tomorrow. Marlborough, Canterbury and Otago, excluding Clutha, partly cloudy with isolated showers. Clutha, Southland and southern Fiordland, partly cloudy with isolated light showers retreating. And the Chatham Islands, mostly cloudy with a few light showers. It's 17 to 5.
0: Ngā mihi e hoa, Tuila Futai is back to update us on traffic.
3: In Wellington, there's a report of a crash at the southern end of the Transmission Gully motorway. That's causing delays for northbound traffic at the moment. It's also congested on State Highway 2 heading south out of Petone and north at Melling, then again at Silverstream. In Auckland, leaving the city centre on the motorways, it's 34 minutes to Silverdale on the northern, to Te Atatū, 20 minutes on the northwestern, and heading south, 43 minutes to Manurewa. And in Christchurch, it's slow eastbound on State Highway 76. Any other traffic news, text us on 2101.
0: Thank you, Tuila. Tuila Fuatahi there with traffic. Some Methven locals are missing out on purchasing homes because out-of-towners are snapping them up to rent out as Airbnbs. Average property values rose by almost 70% from 2018 to 2024. And the latest census figures show more than 13% of homes are

0: unoccupied. Timothy Brown reports.
1: The Ashburton District Council estimates 130 to 170 Airbnbs and other short-term lets are operating in Methven, a town that has fewer than 1,000 homes. But a search of just the Airbnb platform shows there are more than 200 properties to let. Methven Community Board Chair Megan Fitzgerald says authorities have to strike a balance.
2: Everyone is in agreement that we can't have a ghost town. We need to have our residents here as part of our community, but we also can't stifle that economic growth. We also need that money coming in. So it's a balancing act, it's that equilibrium, it's finding that middle ground for the community.
1: Methven locals are reticent to talk about Airbnb and short-term letting, lest they cause upset in the tight-knit town. One woman, who only wanted to be known as Julianne, told RNZ it's tough for those in the market.
3: I'm new to Methven, just trying to look to buy a house, and a lot of the houses are going for an extremely higher price because they are going into Airbnbs.
1: One local who isn't afraid to say what many are thinking is Paul Dixie.
4: Any houses here around that 800 to 900,000, that seems to be the bracket that is selling the best here. A lot of those are being bought up as Airbnbs or accommodation houses.
1: Homes in Methven that allow five guests or fewer a night don't need consent. But Paul Dixie says that doesn't seem to worry those who are building houses he says amount to commercial accommodation.
4: We've had one here that got resource consent to have 12 or more people, and immediately a house across the road applied for the same. Luckily, the neighbours either side of it objected. According to the council, everyone in the street could apply and virtually the whole street could become Airbnb.
1: Methven Motels and Apartments owner Warren Nisbet says operators like him are at a disadvantage because they have to pay compliance and overhead costs.
5: All these people that are sucking that money out of our community, and it's mainly not locals, it's mainly from outsiders, they're taking advantage of it, and they should be paying the costs. The compliance costs is what we are.
1: But Mount Hutt ski area manager James McKenzie says fears over a glut of Airbnbs may have been overstated.
6: We're not being overrun, we're not being overwhelmed. What we can see is that the services in town are improving, the quality of the accommodation base, the housing stock is improving, it's still affordable, we've still got nice people walking around town. It hasn't become this sort of tourist mecca hub where we're just overwhelmed.
1: He says short-term lets have actually opened the town up to more visitors and created options at different price ranges.
6: It is easy for people to choose Methven as a destination now, with the slightly older hotel accommodation still there, but now there's another level of more premium accommodation in town, which is really good for us on the ski field and for the other activity providers in town.
1: Megan Fitzgerald has sympathy for accommodation businesses and for those living in subdivisions where Airbnbs keep springing up. She says some around the town have raised concerns with her, but so far, their tempers are in check.
2: No fisticuffs. I can say that for free. Oh, look, there's always going to be tension in communities, isn't there? There's always going to be differing views. As someone said to me once, the best policy that you can create is one that no one loves, but everyone can agree to.
1: Paul Dixie says the council needs to step up and enforce its existing rules so the town can get back some balance.
0: And that report was from Timothy Brown. It is 12 minutes away from 5 now, and you're listening to Checkpoint on RNZ National. More on our top story today. A report into the fatal landslide at Mount Maunganui in January says information identifying a risk to life was received, filed, discussed, forwarded, and then left. And the alarm had been sounded as long ago as 1999. Tauranga City Council commissioned the independent review, which found had appropriate action been taken, six people would not have died. Our political reporter Lauren Crimp has been speaking to Emergency Management Minister Mark Mitchell to get his reaction. And she joins us now. Kia ora, Lauren. What's the minister had to say?
7: Kia ora, Lisa. Well, the minister hasn't had a chance yet to fully go through the report. He only received it this afternoon and then was due in the House here at Parliament. But he did say he's well aware that the findings are not, in his words, very flash. We did ask him whether he believes heads should roll at Tauranga City Council. He wouldn't be drawn on that, Lisa, but he did say he is a huge believer in accountability, and I'm sure there will be accountability eventually. He told us that he has spoken to the whānau of the six people who died. He spoke to them a few weeks ago. He told us that they had been briefed on this report, so they were aware of its contents. He wouldn't comment on what they had to say. He says that's up to them whether they're willing to share it publicly, but he said he's been in touch with them pretty frequently since that devastating landslide. He did also tell us that he has not yet spoken with Tauranga Mayor Mahi Drysdale or anyone at the council about the report, but once he's had a good read of it, he does intend to. He also needs to consider the implications for central government. Now, it's important to remember that central government has also launched its own inquiry into the Moal landslide. Submissions on that have been extended until September. Now, Chris Pink was the minister in charge of that inquiry. He's obviously been sacked from cabinet. He is now gone. Mark Mitchell said he thought Simon Watts would pick that up as local government minister. He wasn't too sure. We then went to Simon Watts' office and said, hey, does this sit with you? They said no. We then went to the Prime Minister's office, who confirmed it sits with Brooke Van Velden, because it's a government inquiry. It sits with the Department of Internal Affairs, which she has responsibility for. So another little bit of confusion, another little shuffle around there following Chris Pink's exit.
0: And despite the sacking, still lots of mentions of Chris Pink at Parliament.
7: Well, that's right. He was actually the subject of an entire urgent debate in the House yesterday. Well, the debate was more focused on, I guess, Prime Minister Christopher Luxon's decision to sack him as a minister following Chris Pink launching that leadership challenge. Now, as you can imagine, Labour leader Chris Hipkins took great delight in taking that opportunity to criticise Christopher Luxon's leadership. But we did pick up on something quite specific that he said. He told the House that Christopher Luxon had told Auckland business leaders his national backbenchers were, quote, no better than a bunch of Air New Zealand middle managers. Now, we had a chance to quiz Chris Hipkins about that on the Tiles today and sort of ask where did that come from. He said it was a couple of years ago someone from the business community had told him that. He wasn't going to out who that person was. He doesn't have direct proof that Christopher Luxon said that, but he took the person at their word. Of course, we put that to Christopher Luxon, who said it was ridiculous, it's a sideshow, you know, it's Chris Hipkins trying to cause a distraction. However, he said, look, it's not something I would say. He did not deny saying it, despite being given multiple opportunities. Now, Lisa, it's not the only development that sort of left us wondering whether or not Christopher Luxon trusts his team. He was also questioned today about why, after sacking Chris Pink, he then lumped a very busy senior minister in Paul Goldsmith with extra responsibilities. Paul Goldsmith has now become something of a kitchen sink minister. He's got 10 portfolios to deal with. On his first day in the job as defence minister, he had to cancel on his Japanese and Australian counterparts because his diary's too full. He just couldn't make it work. So why is Christopher Luxon adding to his plate when there are other ministers who are far more free and able to take on that job?
0: Yeah, it raises the question, how many portfolios is too many?
7: It does, and we have sort of been asking around about that and haven't been able to get a straight answer out of many, or any politicians actually. Look, Christopher Luxon said he gave Paul Goldsmith these portfolios because he's capable, he's an experienced minister, a safe pair of hands. It's not long to go until the election, not long to sort of tide things over. Chris Hipkins, unsurprisingly, says 10 is a ridiculous number. He wouldn't tell us how many is too many or what's the sort of right number of portfolios. He says it depends on the size, but his problem is that many of Paul Goldsmith's portfolios are quite meaty ones, you know, arts, defence, the spy agencies, justice, media, some quite decent portfolios there. And it's impossible to do a decent job on all of them, Chris Hipkins says. We had David Seymour weighing in too. He described Paul Goldsmith as someone who can get a lot done with little effort. Now, here's what Paul Goldsmith had to say about that.
8: Well, maybe it might be like the duck swimming across the water. It might look like it's a little effort, but the little legs are going frantically underneath the water, so...
7: So that's quite an interesting mental image for you there, Lisa. No doubt Paul Goldsmith is adamant he's working as hard as he can to stay afloat. We asked him how many portfolios is too many. He said, well, this is what the Prime Minister's given me and he will do his best.
0: Thank you, Lauren. Lauren Crimp there joining us from Parliament. What do you think? 2101 on text. How many portfolios is too many? Is 10 too many? I mean, I suppose it depends on what the content is, but let us know your thoughts. Love to hear from you. Bakeries and pie shops across New Zealand and Australia are going head-to-head in a month-long pie competition for charity. $1 for every pie sold in the meanest pie challenge in September will go to the Cancer Society. Wellington reporter Anya Fielding has the story.
9: Across the country, bakers will be keeping their eyes on the pie. The meanest pie challenge, that is. Salute Pie's owner, Joe Player, is one of the organisers.
10: We are organising a competition between Australia and New Zealand and all the bakeries to come up with a special pie out of 15 ingredients. They get to choose 9, and then it's all judged on the Mean Pies app, and winner takes all. They get the bragging rights, everything, and a shield called the Flan Furley Shield, because I'm an idiot.
9: Joe says it's all about raising money for the Cancer Society. $1 for every pie sold will go to the charity.
10: I was diagnosed with stage 4 cancer. During the treatment, the Cancer Society just absolutely looked after me. They were just fantastic. And they need more support, basically. And I'm in an opportunity and a position to offer that. So that is what I'm doing.
9: And Joe says he really wants to see what other shops come up with.
10: I can't wait to try everybody else's. I'm going to go everywhere, try the whole lot. The pie-making community, bakery community is pretty tight as it is. Everybody, it's a small country, you know, so everybody's in on it. And doing this will just bring everybody a bit closer together as well, show that there is room for everybody. Actually, you'll see some cream rise to the top, I'm sure, in this one.
9: He's teamed up with Ashby Pies in Auckland and the Mean Pies app to run the competition. The app's founder, Matt Carkeek, says he's redesigned its back-end for the challenge.
11: All the pies that are part of this challenge, they will appear on the app in a special area so they can just vote for their favourite pie. For the pie shops, there's a special page on the Cancer Society New Zealand where you can sign up to be a part of this challenge.
9: The app's designed for users to review and upload pictures of pies before and after tasting. And Matt has some tips for what to look out for when rating a pie.
11: A good pie is it's got to sort of like hold together. It's got to be structurally sound because you don't want to be like 3 bites in and then you're wearing it all over yourself. Other than that, yeah, just like some good flavour, good hearty ingredients, not too runny.
9: The app's reached more than 20,000 downloads and 5,000 monthly active users. Wellingtonian Matt Butler, who uses the app a lot, says he's logged more than 50 visits to Salute Pies since the app's launch last year.
12: When I saw that the competition was coming up, I thought, well, that's a fantastic idea. It's a common thread through a lot of bakeries that they could utilise a similar flavour profile, I guess you could say, and each do their own and develop it. I just think it's a fantastic idea to get more people on the map.
9: He likes Salute Pies' odds of coming out top dog.
12: You have it at 10 o'clock in the morning and I don't need to eat again until dinner. It's filling, it's quality, and easily the best pies in Wellington, my opinion. I have the utmost confidence in the guys at Salute. Confident that they will reign supreme.
9: Matt says he'll be looking for unique flavours and creativity throughout the challenge. Salute Pies and Mean Pies say they're keen to make it an annual competition.
0: And that was Wellington reporter Anya Fielding. Let's get some of your feedback. This is on our earlier interview with Rehet Stoltz and the problem of forestry debris, slash, as it's known, and sediment. The government has appointed...
13: RNZ Pacific is now closing on this frequency. In a few moments' time, we open on 13690 kHz in the 22-metre band. Once again, retune now to 13690 kHz in the 22-metre band. We can also be heard online at rnzi.com.

0: RNZ News at 5 o'clock. Kia ora, good afternoon. I'm Karen McCarthy. A retired judge says his review into Mount Maunganui's deadly landslide reveals deep systemic flaws. Paul Davison KC says the loss of six lives could, in all likelihood, have been averted after warnings for almost 30 years of the risks. He says his review is sobering in its simplicity and the risks weren't unknown. Tauranga City Council's Chief Executive Marty Grenfell says the review is confronting.
1: I appreciate the fact that no report will ever be enough to bring closure or loved ones back, and no words will ever be enough for the families. I can only express regret and sorrow for the fact that Council missed opportunities to manage this risk.
0: Lisa McLennan was one of the six killed, and her husband, Travis McLennan, says the review shows her extraordinary and heroic actions to help others before she died. Police say their investigation remains open. The Health Minister says he never accepted a policy by senior officials to crack down on hiring frontline staff. Documents released to the Public Service Association show in March last year, senior officials told Simeon Brown that tight recruitment controls were crucial to meeting last year's budget. The officials said frontline hiring decisions required the sign-off of regional deputy chief executives. Health Minister Simeon Brown says there's been a huge amount of change since the data on those documents.
2: We've got a new board, a new CE. We've put in place devolution, which is devolving decision-making back down to regions and districts so that these local decisions are made closer to home so that recruitment can be sped up.
0: Simeon Brown says he's told officials they need to get rid of bureaucracy in hiring. The Drug Foundation says more people are injecting black market untested drugs, despite no guarantee they are receiving what they paid for. MedSafe has issued an alert for illegal peptides being imported, sold and used without being tested. Health advocates say teenagers are among the surge in people using them. Drug Foundation Executive Director Sarah Helm says people are promised weight loss and other health benefits.
3: We don't know what they are at all, and in fact none of our testing available in New Zealand can confirm what they are, nor confirm whether there are heavy metals or mould in them, so all of those things present a risk to the person.
0: The Foundation has asked the government for sterile injecting equipment to develop testing for peptides and an awareness campaign. The Immigration Minister says it's right to order a review into another government IT project, given her confidence was shaken by the last project. Erica Stanford has asked the Public Service Commission to review the Our Future Services Programme, a $330 million seven-year plan to make visa processing more efficient. This is separate to the review into the failed biometric capability update project. Erica Stanford says there's nothing specific about the Our Future Services program that has shaken her confidence, but it's right to take a closer look.
4: There are a few things around delivery and some of their assumptions that I want to test. Those aren't insurmountable things, but given my confidence has been shaken in BCU, I really want them to do a big deep dive to make sure that what I am seeing is what I should be seeing.
0: Assurance Specialist David Hosking will lead the review. People in the Canterbury town of Methven say they are losing out on homes to out-of-towners who are cashing in by offering short-term accommodation like Airbnbs. The town's average property values rose by almost 70% to $640,000 from 2018 to 2024. The Ashburton District Council estimates 130 to 170 Airbnbs and other short-term lets exist in Methven, a town with fewer than 1,000 homes. The council says that's just an estimate because most do not require a consent. A search on Airbnb shows there are more than 200 places to stay. Methven Community Board Chair Megan Fitzgerald says the needs of people who live in the town and economic growth must be balanced. South Korea has announced that its current military exercises with the US will finish 6 days earlier than planned. They'll also be reduced in size. The BBC's Jake Kwon is in Seoul.
5: It took months to prepare the exercise involving 18,000 South Korean troops and a dozen other American allies, but it will suddenly end in 2 days. The field training will be reduced while the two militaries scramble to iron out the details. Mr. Trump said the decision was based on his great relationship with North Korea's leader, but also voiced his frustration at South Korea's refusal to help the U.S. with the Iran war. North Korea has yet to respond to Mr. Trump's gesture.
0: In sport, former Silver Ferns captain Emilia-Ann Ekenasio has signed with the West Coast Fever in the Australian Netball League for 2027. Ekenasio is the first of several new Kiwi players expected to be announced in the coming days to feature in next year's Suncorp Super Netball League. Top New Zealand players have been forced to look overseas, with Netball New Zealand not able to provide any assurances that there will be an elite domestic competition next year. Ekenasio says she could have been forced into an early retirement.
6: If I didn't have any opportunities in Australia, and if there was no league here, I would have to retire. And that was actually like quite a hard thing to think about, you know, not really having a choice. So yeah, that was quite confronting.
0: The Tall Ferns have had a narrow loss to Brazil, going down 56-53 at the Olympic qualifying tournament in Mexico this afternoon. The two sides were locked at 22 all at halftime. New Zealand next plays South Sudan on Friday. All Black Peter Lakai has never played the Springboks before, let alone at Ellis Park, and says it will be the ultimate test. With an extended 44-man squad on tour, Lakai has seven flankers to compete with for minutes and is hopeful he'll be involved in the first test in Johannesburg on Sunday.
7: They're the number one team, and you know, Ellis Park is, as you know, where a few of the boys have said they'll play their toughest game, so you know, to hopefully run out on Saturday will be a privilege.
0: The team is named tomorrow. That's news and sport.
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0: The short forecast for Met Service to midnight on Thursday, Northland to northern Taranaki, including Tamaranui, fine with morning frosts, cloud increasing tomorrow with a possible light shower. Coromandel, Bay of Plenty and Taupo, fine with morning frosts. Gisborne to Wairarapa, including Wellington, showers becoming isolated, clearing tomorrow. South Taranaki and Taihape to Kapiti, partly cloudy, isolated showers about Taranaki and Whanganui, clearing in the morning. Nelson and Buller to northern Fiordland, fine today, cloud increasing tomorrow, a possible light shower from the afternoon. Marlborough, Canterbury and Otago, excluding Clutha, partly cloudy with isolated showers north of Ashburton, becoming confined to Banks Peninsula, clearing before dawn. Clutha, Southland and southern Fiordland, partly cloudy with isolated light showers, retreating to Fiordland and Stewart Island tomorrow afternoon. And the Chatham Islands, mostly cloudy with a few light showers. It's 5:08.
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11: No mai, hoki mai, ko Lisa Owen, TNA. This was not a hazard that was unknown, hidden or beyond the reach of foresight. For more than two decades, one geotech consultant after another identified the landslide hazard at the campground. Those conclusions from the author of a report into the fatal Mount Maunganui landslip. Retired High Court Judge Paul Davison, KC, has found the tragedy was preventable. No one person is responsible for what happened. However, systems failures left campground and council staff ill-equipped to make decisions to prevent the tragedy.
12: Despite the extreme rainfall conditions which preceded the landslide on 22 January and the strikingly obvious visual signs of a significantly elevated risk of slope failure, neither the campground manager nor any of the other TCC staff on hand at the campground on that morning had the knowledge or training to recognise what were clear indications of potential slope failure and an elevated risk of landslide and danger.
11: The report details previous warnings in 2023 and 2025. It was recommended that a Trigger Action Response Plan, or TARP, be developed. Effectively, that's a response plan to determine warning signs for urgent action or evacuations at the campground. It never happened. Paul Davison KC says systemic failures within Tauranga City Council left a risk to life unowned and unmanaged.
12: The central conclusion of this review is sobering in its simplicity. This was not a hazard that was unknown, hidden, or beyond the reach of foresight. For more than two decades, one geotechnical consultant after another had identified the landslide hazard to the campground, located it on the very slope that failed, and explained, sometimes in stark terms, what the consequences of a landslide entering the campground could be.
11: Joining me now is Chief Executive of Tauranga City Council, Marty Grenfell. Kia ora, Marty. How hard is it to listen to that?
13: Good evening, Lisa. Yeah, look, it's devastating. It's confronting, and it's brutally honest.
11: So there was a litany of lost opportunities to save lives. What would you like to say to the families and people of Tauranga?
13: Well, really, on behalf of Tauranga City Council, I'd firstly like to acknowledge those whose lives were lost, their families and friends, and obviously the community who have been impacted by this tragic event. And on behalf of the organisation, as the Chief Executive, I want to express my deepest sympathies and sorrow for the loss these families are living with and the pain this has caused our community.
11: Why were so many opportunities for action overlooked?
13: Well, the risk management systems have relied on a degree of judgment. And look, unfortunately, that judgment was such that these risks were never escalated up through the hierarchy of the organisation or find themselves into our risk registers. If they had have been, they would have been responded to, considered, and I'm sure these risks mitigated.
11: How long have you been CEO?
13: I've been here 8 years, Lisa.
11: Okay, so why didn't you know there was a problem that needed to be worked on?
13: Well, again, as these reports were received in the organisation, essentially they stayed at operational level and were never escalated. Our systems were such that, from a organisation perspective, we weren't aware that these reports were being commissioned. And when they were received, they weren't escalated to a point where capable people with the right technical knowledge could assess them and ensure that the organisation responded accordingly.
11: You're the boss of that organisation and the systems in it. What responsibility do you take?
13: Well, I'm accountable for the performance of the organisation and the results, good or bad. So my focus really is on leading the organisation through not only the conclusion of this report, but we have three others currently underway. My focus is making the necessary changes and implementing those recommendations and managing the organisation through what's going to be a very, very difficult period ahead.
11: You said you are responsible for the performance of the organisation. So, I mean, how would you describe your performance around this fatal incident?
13: Well, look, I know the organisation better than anyone. I've led this organisation through numerous crises through that 8 year period. There's no one more motivated or determined to make the changes than I, and that's my intention. That's really my focus.
11: Marty, how can people trust that you're capable of doing that? You were at the head of this organisation when it failed miserably.
13: Look, we employ 1,300 staff here, Lisa, who turn up every day to do their best. Every single day, every resident in this city, 160 of them, have some interface with council, whether it be through drinking our water, using our services, or accessing one of our facilities. So if you think about the services we provide, water, roading, libraries.
11: Is that a prepared statement, Marty?
13: It's a statement that I've internalised. I'm just explaining the services and the interface that this organisation has with the community on a daily basis.
11: We're talking about people's lives here. So if we could just put interface to one side for a second. How can people trust you, Marty, to make the changes that are necessary, given that you were at the head of this organisation and say that you are responsible for its overall performance and it failed terribly? Why should you be the person to stay around and make the change?
13: Well, I know the organisation better than anyone. I've led this organisation through crisis after crisis through those 8 years. There is no one more motivated or determined, and it's my intention to work with our team and with councillors to ensure that these recommendations are implemented and the changes are made.
11: Have you offered your resignation?
13: No, I haven't, Lisa. My focus is on leading the organisation through what's going to be a difficult period. This is the first of three other reviews that are happening. It needs stability. It needs someone that knows the organisation. It needs someone who can prove that they can affect these changes.
11: In the 8 years that you have been there, did you have absolutely no idea that there was an issue with the campground?
13: Well, Lisa, if you heard Paul Davison's summary and...
11: I did. I'm asking you directly, yeah. Marty.
13: Lisa, that these reports were never escalated to a point where anybody at a senior level within the organisation could provide guidance, direction and ensure that they were appropriately managed.
11: What's wrong with your culture that wouldn't happen?
13: Well, Lisa, the culture of our organisation is one where, you know, we care, we take our job seriously, we provide a range of different services across the community. In this particular case, the individuals who received the report didn't escalate it, possibly didn't understand the degree and or the severity of the report, understand the technical nature in that. And so when individuals need to make those types of decisions, they need to be supported by the organisation's systems. In this case, that didn't happen. And going back 2.5 decades, it's been the same.
11: This report essentially concludes that there were very cheap, accessible solutions available that could have saved 6 lives. Knowing it was that simple, and you're the guy in charge of this organisation, how do you personally feel about that?
13: Well, Lisa, firstly, people needed to be aware of the risks, who were in a position to be able to affect the change.
11: A bunch of people were aware, Marty.
13: Yeah.
11: It happened regardless.
13: Sure. Look, there are many of us in council carrying the weight of this event, and it weighs heavily in our hearts and on our shoulders. I'm sure every staff member who was involved directly or indirectly, you know, have been playing back the morning of the 22nd of January and thinking, what should have we done? And this will play heavily, obviously, in the minds of those that were directly involved and the wider organisation as well. So likewise for those that were involved in missed opportunities going back the 2 decades as well, I'm sure this will be weighing heavily on their minds.
11: So you reckon you're the guy to stay around. I asked you about whether you'd offered your resignation. Why don't you offer it and let someone other than you decide whether you're the right guy?
13: Well, Lisa, I'm best placed to drive change in this organisation.
11: In your view, who says you're best placed, given everything that has happened? Why don't you offer your resignation to the mayor? Let the mayor decide.
13: Well, Lisa, my focus is on implementing the changes. I'm 100% focused on this and making the necessary changes. I'll do that for as long as...
11: What's the deadline for that to happen, Marty, for all the recommendations to be implemented? Time frame, please.
13: Sure. Well, look, I'm reporting formally to council on the 1st of September on the steps that we've taken as an organisation since this event happened. We haven't been sitting on our hands. We've done our own internal review. We have made some changes. On the 1st, we'll be reporting on how we intend implementing those recommendations. And
11: so that's a sit rep on that date, isn't it, Marty? I'm asking you for a timeline. What's the timeline to implement all the recommendations? Do you have that?
13: Well, no, I don't. But obviously, we need to do it with urgency. We need to ensure that we've got the right support, the right capability, the right structures, and the right resources to actually drive those recommendations home.
11: I appreciate you joining us. That is Marty Grenfell, who is the CEO of Tauranga City Council there, speaking about the report from Paul Davison on that fatal landslip. Now, police have issued a statement in the last hour. Bay of Plenty Crime Manager, Detective Inspector Lindsay Pilbrow, Bay of Plenty Crime, says that their investigation into the tragic incidents at Mawau and Welcome Bay in January remains ongoing. He says police are continuing to make inquiries on behalf of the coroner, and family liaison officers remain in contact with the families. Detective Inspector Pilbrow says their heartfelt thoughts are with those who lost their loved ones. 2101 on text with your thoughts on that and who is best placed to make those changes recommended in the report. It is 20 past five now and you're listening to Checkpoint on RNZ National. Remember, you can also email us if you'd like to get in touch. checkpoints@rnz.co.nz.
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0: The Chief Executive of Tauranga City Council says risk management over Mount Maunganui relied on a degree of judgment, and that judgment was never escalated to senior level. Six people died on January the 22nd when a landslide engulfed a campground at the foot of the mount. Marty Grenfell told Checkpoint today's report into the disaster was devastating, confronting and brutally honest. On behalf of the council, he expressed deepest sympathy to those affected by the slip. Marty Grenfell says he won't resign and is best placed to lead the changes needed. The Immigration Minister has ordered a review into another Ministry of Business, Innovation and Employment IT project, the $330 million Our Future Services Programme, to make visa processing more efficient. Erica Stanford says there's nothing specific that has shaken her confidence, but it's right to take a closer look. It's separate to the review into the Biometric Capability Update project that wasted at least $40 million worth of taxpayers' money. Health advocates say teenagers are among the surge in people injecting black market untested drugs. Drug Foundation Executive Director Sarah Helm says people are promised weight loss and other health benefits, but have no guarantee they are receiving what they paid for. And US President Donald Trump says he's delaying imposing new 50% tariffs on a wide array of Canadian goods for 3 days as the countries firm up a trade deal. The announcement came less than 2 hours before the levy on nearly $20 billion of Canadian imports was set to go in place. Those are the headlines. A quick look at the short forecast. Northland to northern Taranaki, including Tamanui, fine with morning frosts. Coromandel, Bay of Plenty and Taupo, fine with morning frosts. Gisborne to Wairarapa, including Wellington. Showers becoming isolated, clearing tomorrow. South Taranaki and Taihape to Kapiti, partly cloudy, isolated showers about Taranaki and Whanganui, clearing in the morning. Nelson and Buller to Northern Fiordland, fine today, cloud tomorrow. Marlborough, Canterbury and Otago, excluding Clutha, partly cloudy with isolated showers north of Ashburton. Clutha, Southland and Southern Fiordland, partly cloudy with isolated light showers retreating, and the Chatham Islands, mostly cloudy with a few light showers. It's 23 past five.
11: Thank you, Karen. Time to check in on traffic around the Motu with Bella Craig.
14: Kia ora, Lisa. Well, for rush hour traffic in Auckland, taking a look at the motorways for those leaving the CBD. On the northern, it's 40 minutes to Silverdale. On the northwestern, it's 25 minutes to Te Atatū. And if you're heading south, it's just over an hour to Papakura. In Wellington, it's backed up heading south on State Highway 1 by the Terrace Tunnel. And things are moving slowly on State Highway 2 from Manor Park to Upper Hutt. In Christchurch, it's crawling northbound along Papanui Road from Hagley Park to Innes Road. And any other traffic tips, you can text us on 2101.
11: Thank you, Bella. That is Bella Craig with your traffic update. Emergency management in Christchurch is preparing for wildfires, spiky temperatures and weather whiplash when El Nino peaks this summer. Earth Sciences New Zealand has declared El Nino is already underway. It usually means wetter conditions in the southwest of the South Island and drier, windier conditions for other parts of the country, especially the east coast. Canterbury recorded very hot temperatures during the strong El Nino of 1997. This week, Civil Defence and Emergency Manager Brendan Winder gave this warning to Christchurch City Council.
15: El Nino is coming. There's a 90% chance it's going to be the most significant El Nino in over 150 years of recorded history. Heat will be a significant factor. drought will be a factor. There'll be multiple impacts and complications, but the compounding impacts will be the biggest challenge.
11: Wildfires are a particular concern, with emergency teams meeting today to discuss preparation. Paul Devlin is in charge of regional parks, including the Port Hills and the 800-hectare Bottle Lake Forest. He joins me now. Hi, Paul.
16: Kia ora, Lisa.
11: What is the latest information about what to expect?
16: Yeah, look, we know we're in for a sustained spring and summer period that will go longer than perhaps we've been experiencing in the last few years. But, you know, I think the people need to have some faith that emergency services are well prepared, and today was a good opportunity, which we catch up every year pre-summer to talk about how we work together and plans for ensuring that we keep the public safe.
11: So what kind of temperatures would you be expecting?
16: Yeah, look, I think, you know, 27s and that sort of stuff have been bandied around as being quite a common temperature for maybe multiple days in a row. So, you know, I'm not a climatologist, but I think we are in for just sustained periods of heat, and in particular wind, which is probably more of a worry than the temperature.
11: So how can you prepare for it?
16: Well, we've been looking at our capacity on council land in terms of fire suppression. So as a responsible landowner, we've got multiple ponds and tanks in various regional parks across the district. And so we've been improving those, making ponds slightly deeper for greater capacity, and putting in 30,000 litre tanks plumbed up with fittings for fire service to be able to plug into in strategic locations across the region.
11: How many of those have you put in, Paul, the 30,000 litre tanks?
16: We will probably have upwards of 20 of those across Banks Peninsula region, and probably about another 7 across the Port Hills, along with ponds, which are by far our preference for helicopter work.
11: Right. And so how did you decide where to put those?
16: Well, we've got to have a good water supply to begin with, so that's one of the criteria. Some form of vehicle access for fiends to be able to carry in pumps and equipment. And then also where we can, as high on the hills as we can for the ponds, so that that makes the aircraft more efficient. So looking at locations of values and trying to line them up, basically.
11: That's a lot of water. Kind of sound like a man in the brace position.
16: Look, it is, but to be honest, that volume of water, if 10 helicopters are working for a full shift with a 1,000-litre bucket, you're going to use 800,000 to 900,000 litres of water just in that shift. So it sounds a lot and it's a great start, but we're hunting for water all of the time, or fiends are.
11: You want more, Paul?
16: Yeah, look, absolutely. You know, we've got the big blue pond, the sea, but sometimes it's too far away from the fires and too much climbing. So, yeah, we are absolutely looking for other sources.
11: Are you expecting the Port Hills and parks to be sort of crispy and brown, tinted dry?
16: Yeah, look, as spring comes, it looks like we're going to have a dampish August so far. It's been pretty good. But, yeah, look, all of these thin soils dry out, so they will get crispy and brown. There's no doubt about that.
11: And what about this idea of potentially closing some areas? Talk to me about that.
16: Yeah, look, I think it's a conversation that we need to start thinking about. It's a bit of a blunt tool. We want people in our parks and recreating, and it's an important part of our thinking and our communities to be able to recreate. But, you know, putting people in harm's way if there's no good escape route out of some of these places is something that we need to consider. So we're looking at trying to educate the public more, understanding that they're entering fire zones. And if in doubt, stay out. So, you know, if there are fires going in the district and there's smoke in the air, then maybe reconsider where you're going and how do you get out of this place if a fire is to start.
11: Just quickly, Paul, so you're not ruling out the prospect of closing some of those areas if conditions are a bit nasty?
16: No, look, I won't rule it out. There are TAs around the country that are looking into this sort of work and using the science to say today's not a day when you should be out in certain landscapes, and effectively those areas can be closed.
11: Appreciate your time. Paul Devlin there talking about preparation for El Nino and what it means for the Canterbury area. It is 29 after 5 now. You're listening to Checkpoint on RNZ National. Teenagers are among the growing group of people injecting themselves with black market drugs under the promise of health benefits ranging from weight loss to skin care. In May, MedSafe issued a safety alert about the rise in illegal peptides being imported, sold and used without being tested for safety, quality or efficacy. But health advocates say there's been a massive increase in people using them despite no way of knowing if they're getting what they paid for, Tess Brunton reports.
14: Drug Foundation Executive Director Sarah Helm understands why peptides are an appealing pitch.
3: There are some pretty big claims being made by the purveyors of peptides, from preventing ageing to muscle growth to even being able to acquire a tan.
14: But she says there's no guarantee sellers' claims are true and there are no long-term studies on what these peptides do to the body. In Victoria, at least half a dozen people developed acute liver damage after using an illegal peptide this year.
3: We don't know what they are at all, and in fact none of our testing available in New Zealand can confirm what they are, nor confirm whether there are heavy metals or mould in them, so all of those things present a risk to the person.
14: The Foundation has asked the government for sterile injecting equipment, developing testing for peptides and a communications campaign to boost awareness. Roger Wright Harm Reduction Network operates sites in Nelson, Dunedin and Christchurch to offer support for people who inject or use drugs. National Harm Reduction Lead Jason George says there's been a massive increase in people using peptides in the last year, with a notable spike at the Christchurch site.
17: We didn't used to track sort of peptides separately for that. It was sort of combined with other image and performance enhancing drugs, and it sort of combined with steroids. It used to sit in the sort of 10 to 15% range, but now peptides on its own is almost a quarter of the clients coming in for injecting equipment.
14: They've had everyone from teenagers to people in their middle age walking through their doors and are seeing growing popularity in using peptides for weight loss. He's aware some people have become sick after injecting, including allergic reactions, infections or feeling nauseous, but says the long-term impacts are unknown. Jason George says there's a lot of dubious information on social media.
17: People need to do their research. They shouldn't go into it lightly, because injecting anything into your body comes with risks. So people need to be going into it really well informed.
14: Ministry of Health Clinical Chief Advisor Dr. Anna Skinner says there's no guarantee you're getting what you bought or that the packaging is sterile.
18: Most of the time they require dilution in order to use, and it's very easy to get that equation wrong for yourself and do a massive overdose.
14: Insulin and other peptides have been regulated for years.
18: So the issue is not the peptide itself, it's that it has not gone through an appropriate regulatory process. And some of the peptides that are being imported have never had any trials.
14: There have been about 7 hospitalisations linked to peptides, but she thinks that's the tip of the iceberg, as people are worried about disclosing they have used them.
18: We really want to reassure people that, you know, if they report through CALM, which is the online reporting for any type of medicine reaction, really what we want to know about is the risk of harm and not to punish people.
14: Dr. Skinner encourages people to talk to their GP about peptides and find out what alternative and legal options are available.
11: And that report was from Tess Brunton. Months after the Waikato Rugby Union took a strong stance on sideline abuse at youth rugby games, not much has changed. Union boss Amy Marfell spoke out in May ahead of the season kicking off, saying the region would have a zero tolerance for abuse. This weekend, Waikato will celebrate their youth players, but there is still a concern that adults' behaviour could turn children away from the game. We're joined by sports reporter Felicity Reid. Okay, so zero tolerance policy, how effective has it been?
19: Yeah, well, when Amy and the union first put the spotlight on this, she says it was really putting a stake in the ground around expectations. And now that the season's over, we have checked in with her, and she says over the last season, people have been more aware of the issue of sideline abuse, and referees and spectators have felt increasingly more confident and equipped to deal with the troubling instances that they have encountered. But she says sideline behaviour hasn't really changed. She says the absolute worst that they've seen is physical violence, and police have been called in to deal with that. Improving behaviour, though, isn't a short-term project for them. The long-term change is the goal. And Amy says people are deeply passionate about sport in New Zealand, which can lead to an overreaction when watching kids sport.
20: The sociologist in me says that, you know, we're seeing a little bit more of this, we're seeing a rise of this. It's tough out there in society for people. People are frustrated about a range of things. So sometimes we can see that spilling out onto the sports field. But we also potentially haven't dealt with things as they've been bubbling away under the surface in youth sport. This isn't a new phenomenon. We're just probably hearing people speak out a little more about it. So my hope is that if we can kind of band together while we're doing things in rugby, I know it's prevalent in other codes. So if we can band together as codes and really stand up and say that this is not acceptable and deal with incidences appropriately, then hopefully we can start to reduce these behaviours.
19: Amy says she's an advocate for sport being a safe place for kids, and she says she's worried about the future and what it'll look like if this abuse continues. Part of the messaging around improving behaviours will be on display at the MPC game against Counties on Sunday. The home side will be wearing pink jerseys as part of the Positive Vibes Only initiative, which aims to improve kids' experience in the sport. So around 2,000 junior players and volunteers involved in running the grassroots game will be made a bit of a fuss of. There'll be a march pass, there'll be prizes, which is all kind of an investment in the future seasons. Part of the people involved stepping away from the season with some good memories. And Amy says the youth player numbers in the region are okay, but that could change.
20: Definitely could be doing better, but we're not seeing sharp declines in our numbers at this point in time. But there is a risk that if rugby's not seen as a sport where kids are having a good time and they're safe and they're being celebrated, then kids could vote with their feet and turn away from the sport.
19: You'd think that sentiment doesn't just apply to rugby, though, but it's sport as a whole for all ages.
11: And just quickly, the Tall Ferns played their second Olympic qualifying game today. How did that go?
19: Yeah, the Tall Ferns in Brazil were locked up at 22 all at halftime in their Olympic qualifier in Mexico. Poor third quarter cost New Zealand, though, and they ended up going down 53-56. Earlier in the week, they'd had quite a big win over Argentina, and now they'll play South Sudan on Friday, but they'll need to win that one to have a chance of being one of two teams from the group that progresses to the semifinals. As in basketball, it's quite a long process to get anywhere, but the winner of the tournament then progresses to another qualifying tournament to eventually get to the Olympics.
11: Thank you, Felicity. Felicity Reid there with sport. It is 23 minutes away from 6 now. Kia mo tonu mai. Do stay with us. You're listening to Checkpoint on RNZ National. It is time for the business news now. Ko taku ho e nai nei ko Nona Peltier. Nona, I saw you check your watch. Don't you trust me?
21: Well, I don't know. I was just looking at this watch, that watch and that one. It all seems like a different time.
11: Too many clocks.
21: I know.
11: NZX has a new chief executive.
21: Yes.
11: Not you, so who is it?
21: It's not me, no. It's a fella named Hisham Mirza. He was and is a financial executive. He's been working with the Superfund for a number of years in direct investment, and he'll be joining the NZX mid-September, taking over from Mark Peterson, who resigned in May after a long period with the company. So yeah, I guess everyone's going to be pretty excited to see him go on board. He's going to have a big job trying to, you know, lift the fortunes of the company and get more businesses listed, I guess.
11: Fletcher Building has turned a profit after a few tough years. What did it make?
21: Well, it actually made a profit of $228 million. Now, that compares with a loss of $419 the year earlier. That's a turnaround of $647 million. That's quite a lot. Net debt was also down substantially. I mean, what, about $300 million or so? Their underlying profit was also stronger. Of course, they didn't pay a dividend, but, you know, I mean, they'll get there eventually. They've got a lot of business to kind of, I guess, put in place. They're no longer a building firm as such, but they do rely on others to do that kind of work. And so the consents are one thing, but activity is not quite picked up. So we'll see what happens.
11: And what else can you tell us about markets today?
1: We also got an update from Turner's Group. They're the secondhand automotive group. They say that they've had a reduction in their retail profits for car sales, although their finance arm is doing pretty well. They say that higher fuel prices have reduced demand for diesel and larger petrol engine vehicles. Dented consumer confidence. No big surprise there. What else?

0: $0.87 US cents, 83 Australian, 43.3 UK pence, 50.7 euro cents. Gold is up about a third of a percent. Brent crude oil, about two thirds of a percent up at $91.61 US a barrel. And just enough time to tell you the one thing that caught my eye today in the global markets, that was in China. Shares in the world's biggest humanoid robot maker. Yeah, that's right. Unitree is what they're called, soared 600% on the debut, a listing that was more than 8,000 times oversubscribed by retail investors. So there you go.
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3: The chief executive of Tauranga City Council says he was not aware of the landslide danger on Mount Maunganui because risk management was never escalated. Lisa McLennan, Susan Knowles, Jacqueline Wheeler, Mons Bernardson, Sharon Mechanico and Max First Key died when a slip engulfed a campground in January. Marty Grenfell, who has been CEO for 8 years, told Checkpoint that had the risks been raised through the management hierarchy, then they would have been acted on. The Minister of Education says open plan classrooms are a failed experiment that proved distracting for children. Erica Stanford has committed $31 million to put walls back in 600 classrooms across almost 90 schools. Meanwhile, education officials are reviewing the removal of climate change from the primary and early secondary school curriculum published last week. Erica Stanford says the topic is in the curriculums, even if the term climate change is not, but she has asked officials to look into the situation. There are now more than 5,000 confirmed Ebola cases in the Democratic Republic of Congo, government data shows. The figure includes more than 2,300 deaths. And five Australian Football League players have been banned for late-night drinking and inviting women to a hotel after a weekend match in Melbourne. The Sydney Swans suspensions come after detectives began an investigation into an alleged sexual assault at the Pullman Hotel where the team was staying. None of the five banned players has been arrested or charged in the investigation. Those are the headlines. A quick look at the short forecast from Met Service. Northland to northern Taranaki, including Tamarinui, fine with morning frosts. Coromandel, Bay of Plenty and Taupo, fine with morning frosts. Gisborne to Wairarapa, including Wellington, showers becoming isolated, clearing tomorrow. South Taranaki and Taihape to Kapiti, partly cloudy with isolated showers, clearing. Nelson and Buller to northern Fiordland, fine today, cloud increasing tomorrow. For Marlborough, Canterbury and Otago, excluding Clutha, partly cloudy with isolated showers north of Ashburton, clearing before dawn. Clutha, Southland and southern Fiordland, partly cloudy with isolated light showers retreating, and the Chatham Islands mostly cloudy with a few light showers. It's 17 to 6.
1: Thank you, Karen. Bella Craig's up next with traffic.
4: Kia ora, Lisa. Well, just an update on Auckland's motorways for those leaving the city centre. On the northern, it's 35 minutes to Silverdale. On the northwestern, it's 20 minutes to Te Atatū. And if you're heading south, it's 50 minutes to Papakura. In Wellington, it's slow moving heading north along the Eastern Hutt Road from Pōmari to Silverstream. And things are also moving slowly along State Highway 2 from Manor Park to Upper Hutt. And looking to Christchurch, it's crawling northbound along Papanui Road from Hackley Park to Innes Road. And any other traffic tips, you can text us on 2101.
1: Thank you, Bella. Bella Craig there with traffic. Let's get to the United Kingdom now. We're joined by our correspondent in London, Lucy Thompson. The British Prime Minister, Andy Burnham, has talked up his country's commitment to Ukraine. This is after Russia's latest threat towards the UK. I'm picking, Lucy, this is over the use of British drones in attacks on Russia. What has he had to say?
5: It certainly is, Lisa. Yes, Andy Burnham said his government will continue to support Ukraine 100% despite this latest warning from Moscow that the UK could face consequences over attacks carried out using those British-made drones. Now, the warning, which came from Russia's embassy in London, accused Britain of deliberately escalating the war by supplying military support to Kiev. It said London's actions will inevitably carry consequences for

0: which it will have to answer, the deeper its involvement in the conflict and the greater its support for Kyiv's terrorist machinery, the higher the price it will pay. But speaking during a visit to Wolverhampton, Andy Burnham said the UK had consistently supported Ukraine's right to defend itself against Russia's invasion, going on to say Britain is not a fair-weathered friend and will remain alongside Ukraine during what he described as its hour of need. Of course, Ukraine has increasingly used these types of long-range drones and missiles to strike targets deep inside Russian territory, but this week is the first we've heard of British-made drones being used in those attacks.
1: And about a salmonella, I mean, people can do without that, but there is an outbreak in the UK and it's, well, seems to be linked to imported eggs.
0: Yes, sadly, Lisa, one person has died and more than 200 are ill with salmonella food poisoning following this outbreak, which, as you say, has been linked to eating food made with imported eggs. Of course, salmonella infections can occur at any time, but the fact these cases involve an identical strain suggests they have a common source, and the experts believe that to be the eggs. Interestingly, they all appear to have consumed the contaminated eggs in cafes and restaurants rather than at home. Now, of those 200 confirmed cases, more than a third have required hospital treatment, so this is serious. Two of those patients have also developed serious blood infections as a result of the illness. An investigation into the outbreak is ongoing, and the UK Health Security Agency is working with other European countries through their joint systems of surveillance to identify just how the outbreak began.
1: And finally, Princess Diana's brother has prepared something special ahead of the 30th anniversary of her death. Tell us more.
0: Yes, Lisa, can you believe it's 30 years next year since Diana, Princess of Wales, was involved in that fatal car crash? And to mark the occasion, her younger brother, Earl Spencer, is publishing a new book detailing her life story. Now, it's titled Swan Song, Diana, My Sister, and it's due to be released in the UK next month. I'm sure it won't be long until it's on New Zealand bookshelves as well. In a statement, Earl Spencer said that he had been inundated yet again with requests for interviews about his sister with the 30th anniversary of her death approaching. And that is what convinced him to sit down, write down his thoughts and memories once and for all, rather than having the discomfort, he said, of again reading the opinions of others, many of which he says are based on untruths that have become accepted over time. He added he hoped it would enable people to understand who she really was, a one-off dynamic character full of love, charisma and self-doubt, who gave life a hell of a go and left the world a far better place, he said. Well, Lisa, it's definitely one I'll be adding to my reading list, that's for sure.
1: Yeah, well, he's waited a long time to pen it, so it is going to be interesting to see what he has to say. As you say, it's so difficult to believe it's 30 years. But let's park real books for a second. We've been talking about phone scrolling. Lucy, do you know how many hours a day you spend scrolling on your phone? Do you?
0: Oh, Lisa, I would hate to think I don't know, but I think it's probably more than a doctor would prescribe.
1: Yeah, because I've got that thing on my phone where it actually sends you a message saying you spent XYZ time, and I really just want to tell it to shut up and go away. But do you have that?
0: I don't have that, and but goodness, maybe I need it to control, because I would spend, gosh, several hours in a day probably on my phone. Some of it, a lot of it for work, but then obviously in the evenings, you can get deepen that Instagram, TikTok feed scroll, can't you? It's easy to do.
1: You bet. Sucked into the vortex. Thank you, Lucy. That is Lucy Thompson, our UK correspondent, joining us from London. Few of you got in touch about this. This is off the back of that court case where Facebook and Instagram being questioned about addictive makeups of those particular platforms in relation to young kids. Ali says, each week my phone notifies me of the average number of hours per day I've spent on my phone, excuse me. I have that too. And like I said, sometimes I wish it would just go away. Ali says, it is sobering and sometimes I don't believe it. Me too, but I think perhaps we're in denial, says Ali. I say that to Ali. I think we're in denial. Sorry, we're in it together though. Someone else says, I use my phone all day, but never for social media. Movies, TV series, audiobooks, and a lot of listening to RNZ. Well, don't stop that. I ditched all social media years ago with the thinking that I can't be addicted to gambling if I never enter a casino. So too for social media accounts. Does it count, the whole watching TV and movies? Is that sort of the same thing, getting sucked into doing that? Jan says social media is so last year. Okay then, Jan. Facebook and others are on the way out. I've moved on to being less social. Love your work, Jan. 2101 on text if you would like to add your thoughts. I think Lucy has just checked. We're talking to Lucy Thompson just before, and I asked her about scrolling on her phone, so she's got off, and we've shamed her into checking. And it's 5 hours a day, is it? Average of 5 hours a day. Oh, we'll have to keep an eye on her. Anyway, it is 10 minutes away from six now. Kia mo tonu mai. Do stay with us. You're listening to Checkpoint on RNZ National. The problem stemming from the lack of affordable housing and rising costs has prompted plenty of public debate about what governments could do with tax changes might help and what it means for intergenerational fairness. But helping people with their most immediate need, getting a decent meal, has become the focus of one Australian man and his family, along with their trusty barbecue trailer. The ABC's Bill Ormond has the story.
2: How are you? You hungry?
3: Serving out slow-cooked barbecue meat, Dave Meadows has spent months on the road.
2: No. You're okay.
3: The greenskeeper from Adelaide travelled across four states and 18 locations with his family, feeding the homeless and working poor, spending night after night cooking on the barbecues and smoker he's towed on the back of a trailer.
4: Pulled brisket, pulled pork, pulled beef, ribs, chicken, that's what people are expecting to eat, so I'm sort of wanting to serve people what they're, you know, hoping for.
3: Tonight's smoked brisket is a treat for Rosalind Crawford, who's been on the waiting list for a house for roughly 3 years.
5: I don't want to be a burden to anyone. I prefer being on my own anyways, but at the moment it's okay, I'm getting there, it's all right.
3: The 38-year-old is sleeping rough and says the work by Dave and local charities to feed people is most welcome.
5: And we also get out and actually speak to people as well. I like it because it keeps my mind entertained and occupied, really, away from those distractions of what I have in my past.
3: Dave Meadows has teamed up with local charities and not-for-profits at each stop, including here in Broken Hill in far western New South Wales. Serving more than 1,000 meals across the country, he's found the rising cost of living is forcing people onto the streets.
4: We've come across people that had rentals, who had homes, and their rent has gone up to a point where they can't afford to live there, and they've been forced into moving, but the issue is everywhere else has gone up and they can't afford to rent anywhere, and so they're sleeping rough.
3: Local Don Barron agrees.
6: I think it's probably a lack of housing, which is the main reason why people are living in cars, for the simple fact that a lack of housing, money, affordability, the cost of living is just gone out of control at the moment.
3: Mr. Barron started Broken Hill-based charity Feeding Friends several years ago and has seen the need for services increase.
6: And that has certainly grown in the way of young families. We have homeless people in Broken Hill that do have children. They still go to school, but they're living in cars and things like that.
2: Do you want any sauce, cheese or anything?
3: For Dave Meadows, it's not just about helping those doing it tough, but about inspiring others, including his two young daughters.
4: I wanted my girls to understand the importance of helping others. I wanted to hopefully inspire them.
3: As well as overcoming his own speech impediment.
4: It's held me back from lots of things that I probably wanted to do, but was scared of being laughed at, I guess, scared of what other people thought. And I guess when I took this on, I knew that there was a possibility that I would be speaking with you and being on air, and I just thought this is far more important to get out there and feed people and help people. And if I let my speech hold me back, this won't happen.
1: And that report was from the ABC. Now, some call them rats of the sky, others say they're just a nuisance. While a new tour in the US city of Philadelphia is taking people on an unusual journey to meet and humanise the real city dwellers, pigeons. CNN's Scout Richards found out how one sick pigeon turned into a passion project.
7: Did you know pigeons can produce milk for their babies? That's just one of many things you'll learn on Philadelphia's hottest new outing, the Philly Pigeon Tour.
8: Who's ready to go see some pigeons?
7: The whole thing started 4 years ago when Aspen Simone and Hannah Michelle Brower became infatuated with the birds after rescuing a sick pigeon, who's now named Primrose.
9: We're kind of pigeon haters before we met Primrose.
10: I did take her to a rehabilitator. She was malnourished. I got a text saying, I don't think she is going to survive on the streets of Philadelphia, so do you want a pet pigeon?
7: Their newfound pigeon obsession eventually sparked an idea. Why not turn it into a tour? And it turns out, people were interested.
8: We had this joke. We talk about pigeons so much, it could be our job. And now it is. It sold out instantly. We added more tickets. So we decided to do it weekly. And from there, it's just taken off.
7: According to their website, the tour promises to teach participants all about pigeons' behavior, biology, and history, while also covering the bird's long relationship with humans.
10: We really want people to come away from our tours with compassion and empathy, seeing them in a new light as something valuable, as part of the city ecosystem, and increase compassion towards all beings, including all groups of humans.
8: And thanks for being on the Pigeon Tour.
10: Thanks, y'all.
1: Ooh, pigeons, love them or hate them. People have strong opinions. Wallace Chapman's in the studio. What do you reckon, rats of the sky, Wal?
11: I tell you one person who will not be going on a pigeon tour, and that is Wallace Chapman. I will not be going on that tour for life nor death. I do not abide pigeons under any circumstances.
1: But you wouldn't be mean to them.
11: Absolutely not. To any animal life form. I'm an animal lover, but not a fan of the pigeon. I am not a fan. Our little problem in Blockhouse Bay is this, and maybe you or someone else might help. I have ducks coming onto our front lawn.
1: Ducks!
11: And they're gorgeous. Should I feed them or should I not? What do I do?
1: Oh, someone's got to get in touch about that. 2101 on text. I know that you don't give birds bread and stuff like that because it's the equivalent of giving them takeaways. Some people suggest frozen peas.
11: You give them porridge.
1: You give them porridge. Okay, well, someone out there will know better than us. But, so let's crowdsource it.
11: But my point is, should I be feeding them?
1: Well, that's a difficult question because you encourage help. Yeah. I think I'm getting some advice. What should we feed them? Well, apparently oats are appropriate.
11: Yes, oats are good.
1: If you can give us, one bit of that, let us know. 2101 on text. But it's when you go to parks, they tell you not to feed the wildlife. It makes them lazy and, creates bad and habits. And they might cross the road to see you and squish.
11: That's right. And there's that Western Springs Park, which a lot of people feed them bread, and it's a no-goer.
1: No.
11: You don't do that. But pigeons, I've never been a pigeon person. I see all those pigeons, and is it the Venice?
1: Yes, Venice.
11: Yeah. No, thank you. I'm not going to Venice to see that.
1: Yes, but you wouldn't be nasty to them, so that's okay.
11: No, exactly.
1: Hey,
11: exactly.
1: I love your question of the day, by the way.
11: Jumping in there, look, we covered those stories, including that Mount Maunganui thing. That was a real story out today at 2 p.m. But the question of the day is this. Asking for a friend, if an 8-year-old wants a haircut, who decides the haircut, the child or the parent? I'm going to weigh in. It's the parent. I want a nice...
1: Why?
11: Because it's the way we did it.
1: Don't turn into that person.
11: I'm not turning, but it was boundaries, Lisa. You learned boundaries. It was a short back and size number two. These days...
1: You can teach boundaries in other ways, Wallace. Bodily autonomy. I mean, that's a big deal these days.
11: At 8?
1: Yes, I think so. But I would more say this is the argument... What harm is it going to cause to allow the 8-year-old to just rock whatever hairdo that they want? I mean, how's it going to ruin your life? Is anyone going to get hurt? No.
11: No.
1: Let the 8-year-old hack away. I mean,
11: Really?
1: Yeah. I mean, I had all kind of rainbow coloured hair as a kid and all sorts of hairdos. Who cares? No harm caused. Much fun had.
11: What about at 12? Let's start at 12 for the individual stuff. Not
1: Stop being a control freak, Wallace. I mean, if they want you to pay big bucks for it, that's a different thing. But if they're just getting out, I kind of think it was empowering to cut your own hair as well. I reckon under supervision, just give them the scissors and let them go for it.
11: No, that's
1: why not?
11: Because
1: it is kind of empowering. Like I say, no harm, no foul. Why not? Oh, Wallace is really spending a lot of time. If only you could see his face. He's trying to come up with a good argument.
11: Let me think
1: to the contrary. I mean, a fine mohawk would be fantastic.
11: No, that's not happening.
1: Why not? Or what do you call them? A mullet. Yeah. Mm-hmm.
12: 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We now join the BBC.
13: Opnol in London and Ansoy in Nairobi.
14: Former Ukrainian Defence Minister Mikhailo Fedorov has criticised the government in Kyiv, accusing it of corruption and demanding political change. We'll head to Kyiv to speak to a leading politician.
13: The Chinese Foreign Minister Wang Yi is on a two-day visit to South Korea. His trip comes off the back of comments from President Trump about North Korea, which challenged the traditional alliance between Seoul and Washington. We'll speak to an analyst.
14: Despite the ceasefire in Gaza, people there are still being killed in Israeli attacks. Others are disappearing, possibly detained by Israeli security forces.
13: And as the English Premier League season prepares to kick off, we hear from the league CEO, including his views on the recent criticisms on FIFA President Gianni Infantino. But first, this latest bulletin of world news.
15: BBC News with Govinda Gill. The United States has suspended 50% tariffs on some Canadian goods that were due to come into force about now. President Trump said a deal had been reached and that the measures would be paused for 3 days, subject to documents being finalised. Peter Hyatt reports.
16: Mr. Trump and the Canadian Prime Minister Mark Carney have spoken twice in the past few days, and this announcement came less than 2 hours before the tariffs were due to come into force. They would have affected about $20 billion worth of trade a year, covering products such as cars, wine, cement and ice hockey sticks. Mr. Carney said there was still important work to be done. Mr. Trump has also suggested a huge pipeline project carrying oil from Canada may be revived. The Keystone XL project was abandoned 5 years ago by the Biden administration.
15: President Zelensky is facing one of the most significant challenges to his authority since Russia's full-scale invasion of Ukraine began after his former defense minister called for elections. Mikhailo Fedorov, whose sacking last month led to widespread protests, said democracy could not be held hostage by Russia. Our Ukraine correspondent Dan Johnson explains.
17: Ukrainian law prevents elections during conflict, but Mr. Fedorov said trust between citizens and state had to be rebuilt and hope restored. He said corruption was depriving the military of weapons and equipment and making it harder for Ukraine to win. There have been weekly protests in support of the former minister, seen as a modernizing figure who transformed the battlefield with drone warfare, but who disagreed with the head of the armed forces. He didn't rule out running in any election, and recent polls indicate he would beat President Zelensky.
15: Israel has opened up bids for the construction of more than 1,000 homes in a strategically important area of the occupied West Bank, as the government seeks to end any chance of a Palestinian state. From Jerusalem, Yolande Nell has the details.
18: Under international pressure, Israel held off for decades on plans to build in E1, but the current Israeli government gave the go-ahead for E1 construction a year ago, despite an Israeli court challenge to the plans by Bedouin Palestinians living in the area and Israeli peace groups. The housing ministry has now issued a tender for half the planned homes. It sets a deadline for bids just days before Israel's general election. That should enable the government to sign deals with contractors that it would be much harder for a future government to cancel. Settlements are illegal under international law.
15: The world's biggest humanoid robot manufacturer, Unitree Robotics, has made a commanding stock market debut in Shanghai. Its shares soared more than 500%. The Chinese company has drawn global attention for its creations, with its latest supposedly able to run faster than the former Jamaican sprinter Usain Bolt. Unitree's boom has strengthened China's position in the global market for robots. World news from the BBC. The United Nations has warned that the increasing use of drone warfare is placing civilians and aid workers in danger. In a new report, the UN says armed drones killed 80 civilians in Ukraine in April alone. Meanwhile, in Sudan, 80% of civilian deaths this year have been attributed to the machines. A new report has found women make up nearly 70% of all global healthcare workers, but are severely underrepresented in leadership roles. The study shows that men still hold the majority of senior management positions, even in professions where women dominate, like nursing and midwifery. The report found that the world's healthcare workforce has nearly tripled in size since 1990, with women leading the growth. Hungary's new president, András Baka, takes office today. His predecessor was accused by the new government of being a puppet of the former Prime Minister, Viktor Orbán, and forced from office. The details from Nick Thorpe.
19: András Baka is taking office in the midst of a political whirlwind in Hungary as the new Tisza party government, led by Prime Minister Péter Magyar, tries to dismantle the power bases which Viktor Orbán built for himself and his Fidesz party in the past 16 years. Although the Hungarian head of state has little concrete power, the new president has pledged to stand up to the new government if need be. Uncovering the crimes of the past is necessary, he said in his inaugural address.
15: A tricky problem in US politics has been resolved, with the Republican senator for Alaska, Dan Sullivan, advancing to November's midterm elections. One of his competitors in Tuesday's primary was another Republican, also called Dan Sullivan. However, Alaskans didn't vote for the challenger in big enough numbers, so only one Dan Sullivan will appear on the ballot paper in November, the incumbent senator. BBC News.
14: Thank you very much indeed for that news. Hello and welcome to Newsday on the BBC World Service, live from Nairobi with Anne Soy and London with James Cobnall.
13: Coming up, we go to Ukraine following the call for elections by the former Defence Minister Mikhailo Fedorov.
14: We're also going to discuss the US-South Korea military alliance following some criticism from President Trump. And we have a report on Gaza's dead and missing.
13: We'll also hear from the CEO of the English Premier League, and he talks about FIFA's handling of World Cup's future. And as ever, we'd love to hear your comments on any of the stories you hear on the programme. Our text number is +44 77 86 20 50 85.
14: Should Ukraine hold wartime elections, even as Russia's brutal invasion continues? The sacked Defence Minister, Mikhailo Fedorov, has called for just that in a video posted online that strongly criticised corruption and governance in the country. There are still weekly protests in support of Mr. Fedorov, who was removed following tensions with other senior defence officials. His supporters say Mr. Fedorov took on corruption and improved Ukraine's drone warfare capabilities. We're joined now by Ivana Klimpush-Tsintsadze, MP for the European Solidarity Party and chair of the Committee on Ukraine's Integration into the EU. Welcome to the programme. Is it right? Is it appropriate to have elections during wartime?
20: Well, unfortunately, I believe that Mr. Fedorov is suggesting some solutions of the magic wand type. Our constitution does not allow the elections during the wartime. That's legal grounds. And secondly, you cannot hold, unfortunately, the democratic elections according to the OSCE standards during the war. Moreover, the elections are always torn country apart, and even in the peace times, and definitely would not serve the purpose in terms of reuniting the society in Ukraine. So I don't know why Mr. Fedorov has decided that this is the easiest and the way to go during the wartime.
14: You say you don't know. Are you prepared to hazard a guess? Is it personal ambition, for example?
20: Well, somehow, you know, Mr. Fedorov was part of the whole system over the 7 years. He was the longest serving minister in different positions under Zelensky's mandate. And now, when he was not reoffered the ministerial position for the Ministry of Defense, he has decided to call for elections. It's a strange wake-up call.
14: Do you accept that he was a pretty successful defence minister, that, for example, as we mentioned, Ukraine's success with drones and with other aspects of modern warfare are, at least in part, his responsibility?
20: I would recognize that he was definitely a much better minister of defense than any other predecessors during this 7 years of this. He was like sixth already minister of defense over this year since 2019, and definitely much more efficient and much more capable than many others. But that does not mean that, you know, being an efficient minister, you when you are in the system, that's when you are capable of actually changing some situation and suggesting new solutions while it's not criticizing the system while you're inside, but getting out and then criticizing it is a bit of a strange position for me.
0: It's also a position that echoes one that has been held by Russia, who have frequently said that President Zelensky is not democratically elected because the due date for elections has passed, and even by some Republicans in particular in the US. This could potentially weaken the president a little, could it not?
20: Well, you know, I do represent the opposition political party, and we are very much interested in having elections and going through a democratic process in the country. But we do agree that President Zelensky is still holding a legitimate mandate, and we are not questioning his legitimacy. So therefore, I cannot agree with this assumptions of Russian Federation, for sure. And we believe that in order for having a democratic electoral process, and it's not only about the electoral day, but it's also about the process, we need to ensure that security and peace is being reinstalled across the country.
0: But one of the points that the former defense minister, Mr. Fedorov, made is that Ukraine is, in essence, in a state of constant war, that it has been years and years and years, well over a decade since Russia first began attacking. So whenever will there be a chance of holding elections?
20: Well, we did hold elections since 2014, and very democratic ones, including the ones in 2019, when President Zelensky was elected, when the parliament was re-elected, and I think it was one of the most democratic processes when the powers in Ukraine were transferred, in contrast to what is happening in Russian Federation, and we've been nourishing that capacity of Ukraine to practice this democratic rights of the people. So I would hope that with the support of our partners, with the pressure on Russian Federation, we can pressure Russia into peace, and that that moment will allow us to prepare for democratic election process, electoral process in Ukraine.
0: Ivana Klimpush-Tintsadze, MP for the European Solidarity Party, Chair of the Committee on Ukraine's Integration into the EU. Thank you very much indeed.
15: To South Korea now. Has the Korean Peninsula entered a new era of peace, or is the region facing a risky period of realignments? On Sunday, President Donald Trump ordered joint military exercises with a long-standing ally, South Korea, to be substantially scaled back, a move that was confirmed by South Korea today with a reduction in both the size and duration in the annual maneuvers. Meanwhile, by coincidence, China's foreign minister, Ming Wang Yi, is starting a two-day visit to South Korea, where he will meet the country's president, Lee Jae-myung. I've been speaking to Scott Snyder in Washington. He's the author of the U.S.-South Korea Alliance, Why It May Fail, but and Why It Must Not. I started the conversation by asking for his reaction to the reduction of the U.S.-South Korea military exercises.
21: They're following through on President Trump's tweet. It's a little bit surprising that they were able to execute as quickly as they have. And, of course, cutting the exercises does raise some concerns about deterrence, and basically, if you don't practice for the main game, you're not going to perform as well. But it's not an immediate issue. It's something that sets in over time.
15: What signals does it send about the future of this alliance between the United States and South Korea?
21: Well, I think there's increasing anxiety on the South Korean side. And of course, the relationship has become much more transactional. It's a product of deal making rather than trust building at this point. There's also the background issue of the economic relationship and the Trump administration's desire to see South Korea make investment pledges in the United States. And I think that was part of President Trump's motivation in terms of linking the security issue with those economic demands.
13: But this is a relationship that goes way back to the 1950s, the Korea War. Just remind us how important the U.S. alliance with South Korea is.
21: Sure. Well, the United States really is responsible for preserving South Korea from a tragic loss of sovereignty against North Korean invaders in the Korean War. The U.S. has been South Korea's protector for a long period of time. The relationship has developed into more of a partnership over the course of the past few decades, but it was a partnership that was based on common values. And now we have an approach by President Trump, which is much more near-term, transactional, and also places the possibility of other objectives that he might have with North Korea over the priority that has been placed on the alliance relationship with South Korea.
13: So what has President Trump achieved and how will it change the official government foreign policy in that region?
21: Well, we don't know yet what he's achieved. I think his motivation was in part to change the subject from Iran and to signal his desire to meet with Kim Jong-un. We've seen that as a longstanding desire since the first administration. And then I think the third objective is related to putting pressure on South Korea related to the investment pledges, and also really to flip the script, the way that he personally may think about deterrence. If you achieve peace, you don't need deterrence. And so in that respect, I think that he's signaling by taking an action that sets aside deterrence, the idea that the relationship with Kim Jong-un can be a basis upon which to achieve peace and therefore also to relieve certain type of pressure in Northeast Asia.
13: And now we understand that the Chinese foreign minister is due to visit Seoul. How significant is that, especially given the timing?
21: Well, this makes it a much more interesting potential visit. And I think that it makes the conversation potentially much more interesting. And so in that respect, I think that the foreign ministers will be comparing notes on a development that has implications for both China and South Korea, but about which they are more observers than they are participants if actually something comes of it.
13: And what do you think would be the reaction, not yet expressed publicly, from South Korea to these overtures by President Trump to the North Korean leader?
21: Well, the South Korean government, the President Lee Jae-myung has already stated that South Korea wants to be a pacemaker to President Trump's efforts to be a peacemaker. So the current administration is supporting the outreach by President Trump to Kim Jong-un, but they may not have calculated that it would come at the expense of a good U.S.-South Korea relationship or at the expense of sustaining deterrence. And so that's where the announcement related to the curtailing of exercises sends a message that may be perceived as a mixed message among the South Korean public.
13: Scott Snyder there speaking to me a little earlier. He's an expert and author of a book about the U.S.-South Korea alliance. And time for sports news now with Isaac Fennin.
5: Self-destruction. Those are the words used by the chief executive of the English Premier League to describe and criticise FIFA president Gianni Infantino's plans to sell off stakes in the World Cup. Richard Masters said world football's governing body had delivered a self-inflicted wound and said the English Football Association was right to withdraw support for Mr. Infantino and that a unity candidate is now needed to lead FIFA. He was speaking to the BBC's sports editor Dan Rowan ahead of the start of the new Premier League season on Friday.
2: For 3 weeks, FIFA President Gianni Infantino has been at the heart of an unprecedented civil war in world football. The fallout from his shelved plan to sell off stakes in the World Cup to private investors, leaving him clinging to power. And today, another of the game's most powerful figures had his say.
6: It's a problem of FIFA's making. This is a self-inflicted wound. They are the people, the organisation, that's pressed the self-destruct button. And the consequences of that flow into the solutions that need to be found.
22: The FA has withdrawn its support for the FIFA president. The Prime Minister has said he should go. UEFA want him to step down. What do you think about Gianni Infantino?
6: Well, we fully support the FA and the position they have come to with Gianni. I don't think that FIFA should be ever contemplating selling off a stake in the World Cup. They're a not-for-profit organisation. They should really be holding that competition in trust for the future of football. So I think it's a bad idea, and the FA have taken the right position with regards to Gianni.
2: Thanks to the record funding FIFA has handed out under his leadership, Infantino retains plenty of support in Africa and South America and seems intent on standing for re-election for a fourth term next year, despite three confederations wanting him to stand down.
6: That's, I think, a recipe for division and sasis, and that's not what the top of the game needs. So a new candidate needs to emerge with a different offer that can hopefully provide some unity amongst the confederations and national associations that vote in the president.
2: The recent World Cup was the biggest ever, featuring 48 teams for the first time, and Infantino has said a 64-team tournament should now be considered, but Masters is no fan.
6: Any further expansion of the World Cup means an erosion of the domestic calendar. It means the top players, many of whom play in the Premier League, will have to play more games. The only benefit it's got going for it is the fact that it creates some symmetry. But I wouldn't be supportive of a further expansion of the World Cup.
2: Meanwhile, just a month since the World Cup finished, the Premier League is about to get underway again.
23: And Arsenal are crowned champions of England.
2: For many in the sport, it'll be a welcome distraction to the division that currently engulfs the wider game.
5: Senegal have appointed Patrick Vieira as their new manager. He takes over from Pap Chow. It's unclear when he'll start, but the Senegalese Football Federation announced a deal saying the appointment reflected its desire to strengthen its high-level technical staff. Bayern Munich midfielder Jamal Musiala says he's been treated for a neurological dysfunction after collapsing for a second game in 4 days. The German star collapsing on Saturday in a friendly against Heidenheim, and on Tuesday he had another episode. He moved to allay fears, saying he'd been diagnosed with a temporary, brief but easily treatable absence seizures. And in tennis, Venus Williams has been handed a wild card at the US Open at the age of 46. We're still waiting to hear whether her sister Serena will also get a wild card after playing singles at Wimbledon.
0: You'd have to think she would, but yeah, we'll wait and see.
5: I guess she'll be there. Yeah.
0: Isaac Fanning, thank you. Now, business news. President Trump says he is temporarily suspending 50% tariffs on Canadian goods that were due to come into force, well, about now. Our business presenter, Maura Fogarty, joins us. Maura, give us the details.
24: Yeah, so if you're a Canadian exporter to the US in one of a broad range of industries, you've got a bit of a relief here for a few days. So just about an hour and 45 minutes before the tariffs were due to take effect, President Trump posted on social media that there had been a deal agreed upon, and that they were just subject to finalizing some documents, and therefore he was postponing these tariffs for about 3 days. There was a statement out from the Canadian Prime Minister shortly after as well, whereby he seemed a little bit less definitive, and he talked about how that the tariffs had been postponed for 3 days until the end of August 21st. And he said, although substantial progress had been made, there was still important work to be done. So slightly less definitive on his end that a deal had been reached. But what this means is that the 50% tariffs that were going to be levied on items such as cars, furniture, clothing, cement, ice hockey sticks, jewelry even, that they have all been paused for the time being. And I also want to mention, quite interestingly, that President Trump also said in his post that the Keystone XL pipeline, which is a controversial project to carry oil from Canada to the U.S., was going to be revived again. So okay. Also some interesting comments there.
0: Yeah, for sure. And you couldn't get more Canadian than ice hockey sticks, could you? What were the real contentious issues in the negotiations?
24: So these tariffs that the U.S., these 50% tariffs that the U.S. was imposing upon Canada were in retaliation to the tariffs that Canada had imposed upon the U.S. After the U.S. had imposed their tariffs in the first place. You can see how convoluted and complex the story really is. But the main thing to remember here is that the U.S. had imposed tariffs on Canada in the first place and then said, we're not going to, at this point, agree to another automatic extension of the U.S.-Mexico-Canada trade agreement, and that will now have to be negotiated each year. So you've got to take these tariffs in context of that larger one. And one big issue was autos, cars made in Canada, and whether they would be subject to higher tariffs going into the U.S.
0: Moore Fogarty, our business presenter in Singapore, thank you very much indeed.
13: Now, 10 months after the ceasefire came into effect in Gaza, President Donald Trump's peace plan for the Strip has stalled. More than 1,200 Palestinians have been killed in Israeli strikes since the ceasefire was announced last October, bringing the total number killed during the war to more than 73,000. That's according to the health ministry in the territory. But there are fears that the actual number of deaths could be significantly higher. The Red Cross says that more than 5,000 Palestinians are still missing in Gaza. Israel does not allow journalists free access to Gaza. Our correspondent John Donison has this report from Jerusalem.
3: In Gaza City earlier this month, a mass funeral for more than 100 people killed in an Israeli attack in 2023. Their bodies were only recently recovered from under the rubble. And across the Strip, there remain thousands who are still missing. Ahmed Al-Madhoun was 21 when he was last seen alive. The young man, who has Down syndrome, disappeared in May 2025 after popping to the shop. His family show us a video of him belly flopping into a swimming pool. They say he was loved by everyone and always joking around. For his mother, Majdia, it's the not knowing that's hardest.
4: I haven't lost hope, whether I find him alive, find him dead, find him buried. If they just tell me here he is, then I will truly be at peace.
3: She knows Ahmed may well be dead, but there's also another reason why Gazans go missing. Aida Al-Drimli shows us a picture of her son, Mahmoud, a fresh-faced young man draped in a Palestinian scarf. He too disappeared in 2024. Aida feared he'd been killed. But then this summer, a photo emerged on social media showing two Israeli soldiers posing with a Palestinian detainee, blindfolded and bound. The family believes it's Mahmoud.
7: My heart was torn into two when I saw the photo. I was relieved that my son was okay, but at the same time, how can they humiliate him and other prisoners like him?
3: We asked the Israeli prison service about Mahmoud. They said they had no record of holding him. The Israeli military declined to comment. Well, here in Jerusalem, I've come now to meet Tal Steiner, an Israeli lawyer who's the executive director of Hamoked, a human rights organization that works to trace missing Gazans who may be being held in Israeli jails.
8: What is the impact on the families of these people in terms of not knowing?
9: The impact on families of the enforcedly disappeared people is devastating. It's an open wound that doesn't heal. They have no rest, not even in knowing if their relative is dead or alive to bring him to proper burial.
3: Amid the destruction, the Red Cross estimates there are more than 5,000 missing people in Gaza. For their families, displaced and homeless, they're still not able to grieve.
13: John Donison reporting there from Jerusalem about Gaza. 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
1: a couple of days beforehand and during, I was very public in the media about how stupid it was, how foolish it would be to change leaders in this circumstance, and that, you know, with no real guarantee of any upside. That came out, I gave him a ring straight away afterwards, like, oh my god, I'm so sorry, you know. And but it was the right, you know, I'd rather be a bad pundit than a bad friend, as I've always said that. So I haven't really pumped him for information. I don't know a lot about it, and I'd rather not know.
10: What do you think about that whole saga, Nikki?
11: I'm not a political pundit. I don't have any.
10: Didn't follow it.
11: Well, I did. I was glued to the radio waiting to see what was going to happen. I found it kind of, this is bad to say because it is someone's career, but I found it kind of amusing. I found the stand-up afterwards particularly amusing, really, just not because of what the Prime Minister said, but because of his colleague standing behind him looking scarred,
1: none of whom were involved.
11: If you say
1: it was,
11: so.
1: It was just Chris Pinkett, the Texas Book Depository, was doing it by himself.
11: Yeah, yeah. Wouldn't we love to be a fly on the wall in that room?
10: When's the last time New Zealand had a one-man coup, Liam?
1: Well, I'll tell you something. Defence Minister launches coup is normally a lot more bloody, there's a lot more bloodshed involved than this one did, so I think we're doing all right by that score.
11: Oh, my goodness.
10: Okay. And at 6:30, well, it seems like the card betting system is the topic you're really interested in. I'm generally not excited about extra bureaucracy. I've used the Australian system in two states. It's easy to use. Currently, I've got about 4 or 5 police vet checks on the go across the different outdoor education and school systems I work with. It would save a lot of admin time. You are on the panel with Liam here and Nikki Bazant. It's 6:31.
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16: Tauranga City Council's chief executive says every staff member has questioned what they could have done differently before January's Mount Maunganui landslide took 6 lives. Marty Grenfell says reports identifying the risk over decades were never escalated. Labor says the government is forcing the health system to breaking point following revelations of hiring controls on frontline staff to meet last year's budget. Health Minister Simeon Brown says he's told officials to get rid of bureaucracy in hiring. The Drug Foundation warns more people are injecting black market untested drugs, promising weight loss and other benefits. And the Ashburton District Council estimates up to 170 Airbnbs and other short-term lets exist in Methven, a Canterbury town with fewer than 1,000 homes. Locals say they are losing out. Those are the headlines. More news at 7.
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0: Let's just put our musical tribalism aside and say, is this the best song ever written?
1: No.
0: Yes, yes, Hey Dude is good, but it's got no riff. And this has a riff. Wow, it has a riff. Very hard to play properly, by the way. And then you've got the growling vocals. Pet Shop Boys, this is not. They must only belong to Ian Gillan, who so happens to be 81 years old today. So thank you, Ian Gillan, for everything you have given the world of hard rock. And for the newbies, you are listening to the one and only Smoke on the Water by Deep Purple. Nikki, are you loving it?
1: You know what?
0: Yeah.
1: It's not my favourite song, but I literally last week learned what the song's actually about, like what the lyrics are about. Do you know?
0: Yes, I do.
1: It's about a fire at a casino in Montreux, right?
0: That's right.
1: Yeah, I had no clue.
0: They lost their recording studio.
1: Yeah.
0: You're in Palmerston North, you'd listen to this every second day, wouldn't you, Liam, here?
2: Well, I'm like one of the classy, intellectual Palmerston North people.
0: Oh,
2: but
0: I see.
2: But, no, I mean, it's, you know, it's pretty iconic. The riff's pretty iconic, but, you know.
0: Sure is, Liam.
2: I mean, musically, it's fairly basic, wouldn't you say? I mean, they're pretty basic lyrics and structure.
1: Oh, Wallace is going to fall off his chair.
2: Yeah,
1: right
2: no, well, it's not, it doesn't have the, you know, the melodic or... You know, compositional depth of the Beach Boys or the Beatles, you know.
0: Doesn't need it. It's got the riff. It's the riff that speaks to people. Listen to this. This isn't capital letter. This is the capitals. A listener says, OMG, Deep Purple, greatest in the world, still going strong. Deep Purple fans unite on the panel tonight.
2: Would you put it up against A Day in the Life?
1: No. I wouldn't.
2: You know, or Bohemian Rhapsody? Yeah.
0: Good question. That might be another question for the panel, actually. Who would win? Day in the Life or Smoke on the Water.
2: Well, you said the best song ever, you know. Like, well, you're the one who threw out the stupid question.
0: I said there's a case to be made, Liam. There's
2: a case to be made for anything.
0: All right. Now, by the way, someone says, do you know that Frank Beard from ZZ Top has died? Yes, I do. And just wait till 25 past 7 on the panel plus. Now, Kim and Kerikeriroa says, the woman speaking in support of the child safety car makes a good case. However, this seems to be framed as some kind of safety guarantee and does risk complacency. The sports coaches, etc., she references, would have got through police vetting. Offenders only get picked up if they have prior convictions. Most offending against children happens at the hands of people with no prior convictions. So, like natural disasters, we need to create systems and processes that minimise risk, not rely on this car.
2: It's such a good point. And I'm a AML compliance officer for our business. And one of the things that they teach you is, like, if you take it seriously, is if you have a compliance mindset, right, and it just becomes about box checking. I've checked all the boxes. I've done my responsibility. I've moved on. Whereas actually you need to engage with the purpose of something. And I think it's a really good point in both of the things that we've talked about tonight.
0: Oh, that's fascinating. Yeah, kia ora, Liam. Very good. Liam here and Nikki Pizan on the panel. And don't forget, we have the Whip tonight at 7.30 with Lillian Hanley and Jonathan Milne and former minister, former deputy leader, ACT, John Biscowen. It is time for I've Been Thinking. Nikki Pizan, take it away.
1: Oh, I've been thinking about fashion and style, Wallace, because it's Fashion Week. I went to a fashion show last night, and it was just so amazing to be around creativity and especially around young people expressing themselves through the way that they dress.
0: Love it.
1: And I'm an amateur fashion historian. I love to see the influence of the past on no matter how cutting edge we think we're being with what we wear, everything that we wear has got an echo and a throwback to what's been done in the past. And I love to see that. I wore a dress from the 1920s last night, and it could have been...
0: Actually from the 20s?
1: Yep, an antique piece, which is one of my special collection. And, you know, that dress, it could have been made now. It has relevance now, and so much of the stuff that was on show. I went to the Taylor show last night. It was amazing.
0: Taylor is a brand, a label?
1: Yep, yep, Vicky Taylor. It was really fantastic to see the influence of the past on the garments of now. And it's a thing that brings joy, and it's we need a bit of that at the moment.
0: We sure do. Was it a buzz? Was it a vibe?
1: It was definitely a vibe. Yeah. It was a vibe.
0: Pretty cool, eh? When you get into the mood of it, Fashion Week can be quite something.
1: Yeah. I mean, I'm not a fashion person, but it was just a really, really fun event and, you know, lovely to... There was so much sort of happiness and joy in the room. That's all I can say. There was, you know, it was a beautiful dance performance as well as a fashion show. And
0: that's what we need.
1: Yeah, it was cool.
0: That's
1: it was
0: what
1: really
0: we need.
1: Cool.
0: Good on you. Nicky Bazant there. I've been thinking. Liam here.
2: I've been thinking about names, and particularly names in politics, because we all had a good laugh during the coup that wasn't about all the Chris's that were involved or claimed not to be involved. Obviously, there was Christopher Luxon, and it turned out that the challenger was Christopher Pink. But, you know, some people thought it might have been Christopher Bishop. And, of course, he had Chris Hipkins yucking it up on the sidelines, having the time of his life. So there were lots of Chris's, and everyone was making jokes about that. And, yeah, we do have quite a good number of Chris's in Parliament at four, although obviously now with Chris Pink retiring, it will be three, and Chris Bishop might not hang on to a seat. And actually, Chris doesn't have a big lead. There are three Andrews, and there are three Marks. So, you know, they might take it over. But interestingly, looking at the candidates for this year, there's like eight Matts and Matthews. So, like, there's a big national reserve of Matthews in politics. So we might have a new champion. There might be lots of Matthews in the parliament. But interestingly, I then thought, well, have we ever had any Wallaces? And, of course, we've had one. Right, which is Bill Rowling.
0: Wallace, a leader.
2: Yeah, I know, but Wallace is such a bad name that he didn't even want to use it. You know, like he was too embarrassed to even go by that name.
1: It's
2: harsh. Yeah, I went by Bill, and his middle name was Edward.
0: I'm going to clip that out and play that every night on the panel.
2: Well, you beat me because there weren't any Liams.

0: Yes, you're right.
1: Yes.
2: So there's at least two Nicholas. It speaks to the vintage of the popular names of the era.
1: Nicola Grigg, who said her good friend is a great person, not a prime minister. Sounds like you're disappointed that there are no members of parliament named Liam. Or has there ever been?
0: There's not a one.
1: That's because Liam is not a, it's not a leadership name, is it?
0: Oh, well, you know, I just
2: we're getting into name calling here, aren't we?
0: I said William counts, so there have been heaps of Williams.
1: Good on you. Very good. A lot of deep purple stuff coming through.
2: Oh.
1: Wallace, did you know that the guitar riff you so love in Smoke on the Water, Richie Blackmore inverted and played backwards, is actually Beethoven's Fifth Symphony? No.
0: So it's plagiarised.
1: No. No. Anyway, all right, you're on the panel at 6:41.
3: You're with Wallace Chapman. It's the panel on RNZ National.
1: Well, have you ever applied for a job only to realise that your salary expectation is very much not in sync with the employer? It's a pet peeve that more job ads do not have pay details. The recruiting firm Robert Half looked at this. 90% of employers they talk to say they lost a candidate because they didn't display the dosh. So why did they do it? Megan Alexander is Managing Director at Robert Half New Zealand. Megan, nice to have you on the show. How are you this evening?
4: Good, thank you. Thank you for having me.
1: All right. Now, so what's the argument for not indicating the pay band on your Seek listing or Coffee News ad?
4: You know, some organisations don't like to put it, mostly because that there's two real reasons. Pay parity with existing team members, and so they don't want to put it out in the public forum what they're advertising. That's sort of one of the key ones. The other one is when they're a little bit more open around what they're looking for and they've got quite a fluid recruitment round, and so they don't want to really pinpoint it into a range. But we'd always say that a range is better than actually saying a specific salary.
1: Right. So the story, most employers in the country do not include pay details in a job ad. They've lost a candidate because of what's termed salary misalignment. That's from a fairly small survey here. Nikki Bazan, your take on this. What do you think?
2: I've got direct experience of this, actually. I've been applying for some jobs in the past few months due to financial issues. I need to get a job. And it does drive me absolutely crazy when there's no salary indication because you don't know. Certainly, like, I haven't actually applied for a job in years, since my 20s, really. So it's opaque, often, how senior the level of a job is, and so sometimes I have spent, you know, it takes a long time to apply for a job properly, to write a good covering letter and to put your CV together, and I have had a couple of instances where I've applied for a job that sounded really good to me and actually have had a recruiter or someone contact me, someone from the organisation contact me and go, oh, actually, I just wanted to let you know that the salary for this is X, being quite a lot lower than what I imagined and not a salary that I could work to. And so, you know, that was nice of them to let me know, but it's a big waste.
1: Goodness.
2: It's a waste of effort and a waste of everybody's time if you don't know what the salary band is.
1: Wow. Megan?
4: Yeah, I agree. I 100% agree. I think at Robert Half, we always recommend that they should put a salary band on. And, you know, 58% of employers do, 42% don't, right?
1: That's amazing.
4: It's amazing. And so of the 58% that do, 92% of those believe the quality is more aligned because there's that transparency. You're not getting all these applicants, just like, you know, the story there, where it's just misaligned. And so what it does is it just bulks up the number of applicants that are not aligned, and so it's a waste of everybody's time.
2: Yeah, I think that's such a good point because it's kind of a dehumanising kind of thing to do anyway. And, you know, when you have no idea what they're actually paying, it makes it just a little bit harder.
1: Let me ask you, Liam, and you have staff, a small team.
0: I've got 19 employees.
1: Have you?
0: Yeah.
1: 19?
0: Yeah.
1: Okay, so
0: I've got an add-up at the moment for an experienced commercial lawyer with no salary band on it on Seek.
4: Right. You go change it.
2: Get in there. Put a salary on it.
1: Why Liam?
0: Because there's a... I don't know. The, the,

0: there are a number of reasons, right? And Megan, you hit on a number of very valid ones already. Like, not valid, but they're the reasons that we use. But I also just wonder if there's another reason. And I've got to say, this is a real weakness of mine. I hate talking about money. And, yeah. like, it's always, like, the worst part of any... Like, and I can see why people get frustrated, but you get to that point in the interview, this is great, this is awesome, this person's fantastic. And I just really struggle with that next part of the discussion. And I see they don't want to raise it either. And it's like, well, now, should we talk about salary expectations?
1: Liam, you've put an ad in the paper. You're looking for a lawyer. You've got no salary band. You're a time waster.
0: I know. Well, what it says in the ad is that when you've on submission of your application, you'll be asked for your expected salary range. But what I'm hearing from Nikki is that, like, there's actually quite a big process to get to that point. And sort of probably not filtering as well as we could.
2: Well, also, sometimes when they say, what is your expected salary, you've got no idea what to put
0: So you should put something low in. That's the idea.
2: No, you hope I put something
0: yes,
2: low.
0: That's right.
2: And what if I put something that's too high you get ruled out? So it's a really, really tricky line to tread.
0: But Megan, is that like New Zealand awkwardness about money part of it too, do you think?
3: Look, I think it can be. But I think, you know, people just want to cut through.
0: Yeah.
3: And so if you've got really high expectations... you know, my expectation of anyone looking for a job is that they need to find their worth, right? And so you should do some homework on that. And there's lots of avenues. I have lots of organisations ringing me to make sure that their roles are banded properly, you know, and reflect the market. And I have lots of employees looking and saying, hey, am I being paid right? So, you know, you can get that information.
0: Mm.
3: And so you, by having it up front, you just, fill out the wastage of time. And so I actually do think it sits on the employer just to ask early.
1: Right.
3: Lots of processes where some organisations haven't done that and then they've gone right through a process only to get it rejected. And then they wonder why.
1: Yeah. Hasn't this worked?
3: And the other thing that happens is those people are often way overqualified for the job. That's why they don't accept the offer at a lower rate. And then that same hiring manager looks for someone comparable and wonders why they can't hire, because they can't pay for that.
0: It all makes sense.
1: Haven't the stars aligned where you've got one person here really seeking a job, the other panelist looking for someone, and then we've got Megan here from Robert Half. Someone says, New Zealand is alone in the world not having pay in job ads. Personal view, Megan, do you think that number of employers putting job pay on the edge should be a little bit higher? I mean, in the final instance, what could go wrong?
3: I think, like, if you put it in, you're actually demonstrating real transparency out from the outset, right? And so the employers seeking jobs know where they stand. And so that's a really refreshing approach.
1: You
3: get a better response rate. The quality is much more aligned. And then you don't run the whole process and waste people's time because everybody's busy. And so I think there should be more organisations should put it on there. And all the likes of advertising boards always encourage you to do so.
1: Mm. Really nice to have you on, Megan. Thanks for explaining and a great topic. Kia ora. That's Megan Alexander, Managing Director at Robert Half NZ. You're on the panel, RNZ National. Nice to have you coming. A lot of response tonight, so thanks for that. And we are on, it's a live, fully live show, but if you want to go back and listen, it's Apple and Spotify. Listen and follow. But to this, the question of the day is this, asking for a friend. An 8-year-old wants a haircut. Who decides the style of haircut? Is it that child or is it the parent? With us, Nikki in Christchurch. How are you, Nikki?
4: I'm good, thank you.
1: Now, what do you think about this philosophical Wednesday conundrum? Who decides the haircut, that 8-year-old or you as the parent?
4: Well, I've been a parent, I'm a grandparent now, so I don't need to worry. But when I was a parent, I used to say to my children, I pay for a basic haircut. You know, we're going to get a haircut. You get a haircut. That's what I'll pay for. And if they wanted something different, like when they started moving up 11, 12, they were sort of voiced ideas about colour changes, and now I understand they do these lines and things in the hair, and yeah. I imagine that costs extra. So if they want that, they save up and they pay for it.
1: That's an interesting option. Around the panel, who should decide, Nikki Bazan, in 2026, the 8-year-old or the parent?
2: Here's what I think. It's just hair. It's going to grow back. So could it be? Could it not be a collaboration between you both?
4: And also, Nikki? There's only 2 weeks between a bad haircut and a good one.
2: Exactly. We have all had terrible haircuts in our life, haven't we? And we live through it. So how bad could it be?
4: Unless a haircut that you really don't like.
1: But does it say something?
4: Take photos of it and put it on the.
1: But Nikki,
2: exactly.
1: Nikki, is there a wider issue here that we raise our children to have structure and boundaries, and if it's a free for all at the age of 8, Liam here.
0: Well, look, I've solved the problem, they're representing the family as well, right? So, like, it's a reflection on me as a parent. But the policy we have in our household, I've adopted it from Kim Jong Un. So, you know, like, there are a range of acceptable haircuts. So, in North Korea, there are 15 official haircuts you can choose from. And so, you know, like, within the range of acceptable styles, the child may choose. But they can't go outside of that. So
2: Jong-un's haircut is like, that would be child abuse.
0: Well, I know, but you got to adapt it culturally for what's acceptable in New Zealand, right? But, you know, you don't have to be ruled with a complete iron fist. You don't need to control every clip, but, you know, you need to actually put some Gareth Wallace, some boundaries around.
1: Yes.
0: And I think North Korea's figured it out, and I think that New Zealand parents need to take the same approach.
2: Oh, no, you two need to loosen up. Seriously, unless your kid wants to carve a swastika into their head, I reckon just let them do what they want.
0: That's that is the compromise that I had to end up with my wife, who is also a hippie about those sort of things. And so we said, okay, right, so, you know, I would choose their haircut if it was up to me.
1: Well,
0: she would let a free-for-all compromise range of haircuts.
1: Let's go to the judge who are the listeners. Nikki, should Liam Hare and I loosen up when it comes to having 8-year-old kids decide their own haircut?
4: Is that Nikki in Christchurch?
1: Yes.
4: I was relatively elastic about what the haircut would look like, but I just, you know, made the boundaries of, yes, if you want extras, you can have them within reason, but you've got to pay for them. And the more bizarre they go, the more it's going to cost them, the less they're going to want to do it.
1: There you go.
4: Money for it. And by the time they've saved the money, it will have gone out of fashion anyway.
1: Oh, you're a voice of reason. You be the judge, Nikki. Good on. Nice to have your company tonight. Thank you.
2: Nikki's are always very reasonable.
1: Yes.
0: That's why there are two of them in Parliament.
2: Yeah, right?
1: As opposed to Liam's and Wallace's.
0: Yeah.
1: All right. So, look, I love your company tonight. Someone else says, it is the child's own hair. Bodily autonomy should be afforded to children wherever possible. Haircuts not life-altering. Parents can dictate more. So,
2: I agree.
1: Most people disagree with Liam.
0: And you wonder why there are so many problems in society, Wallace.
1: Well, exactly, Liam, you see. Now, finally tonight, socks. They keep our feet nice and toasty, but socks are also unconsciously uncoupling all the time, morphing into odd socks, haunting the bottom of drawers and our nightmares. It's a state of affairs that needs data. Where do odd socks go? Look, a lighter story, but haven't we all been there with the orphan socks? And Wool Apparel and Company, of course, Norseware, they've crunched the numbers with their great Kiwi Sock Survey. And Tim Dean is the company's managing director. How are you, Tim?
5: Good, Wallace. Thanks so much for chatting about socks.
1: Well, I'll tell you something, every second, because I do the school round in the morning, I get little Junior up and ready. It's the one thing I wake up in the morning going, okay, I know where the undies are, but will I find a pair of socks?
5: Well, it turns out there's 28 million pairs of single unmatched socks in this country, Wallace.
1: There we go. Nikki, did you know that?
2: I'm not surprised at all.
0: Yeah, exactly. Most of them are at our house.
2: We've all got some, right?
0: Yeah.
1: What do you think about this, Nikki?
2: It's not a question. I have come up with a genius solution to this problem, and I'm going to give it to you, Tim, for free, but you could maybe flip me a pair of socks. How come no sock companies are selling single socks?
1: Well,
2: what about that?
5: We've got a solution. What I do is I buy three pairs of exactly the same sock, exactly the same style. If one goes missing, I just sub in one from another pair, and then the original one that's gone missing turns up again. So my answer to you would be just buy three pairs of the same same sock.
0: Yep.
1: That's great.
2: But
1: that's
2: couldn't you just buy one to replace the one that's never coming back? Because we've all got the sad sock in the drawer that's whose mate has just absconded, disappeared.
1: Liam?
0: Well, first of all, welcome to a great Man or Two business onto the panel, you know, from God's own country over there in Norsewood. Well, you know, in the region anyway.
1: Absolutely.
0: Well, I would probably like come up with like a waterproof Bluetooth tracker for socks, and you know they're paired to my phone.
2: Yeah, socks.
0: Yeah. Maybe that's not as feasible as just buying lots of all socks should just be black, maybe, and all white, and then it doesn't matter.
5: That's exactly what I do. I just run black socks, dress socks from Norsewear, of course.
0: Yep.
5: And if one goes missing, I just sub in another one.
2: But you're still down a sock.
0: As long as you have enough of a reserve, a strategic reserve of socks, you know, you'll lose one from one pair and lose one from the other pair, and then you can marry up the ones that are still there.
1: Okay, here's my question for you, Tim. I'm going to move it along a little bit. Where do you stand on whether odd socks are appropriate in public, and what did your survey have to say, if anything, about that?
5: Well, it's interesting. I don't do it myself because I run a sock company. However, 38% of quality sock buyers in this country admit that they regularly wear odd socks, and half of them don't care. They just think, well, it's doing the job, so let's just go with it.
2: Are they doing it as a style statement, though, or are they just doing it because they have lost the other sock?
5: Well, they've lost the other sock and they don't care.
2: They don't care if we're,
5: They think that, you know, I mean, socks aren't that visible, I suppose, particularly if you've got trousers on. And so I guess they sort of think to themselves, well, look, it's not how the world sees me, it's how I see myself.
0: It'd just bug you all day, wouldn't it? Just walking around with odd socks.
2: Yeah, it would bug me.
0: Yeah.
1: Is that something you'd do, Liam?
0: No way. Like, and I don't have a whole lot of standards either, but that's one thing that I, like, look at me now if you can see me, but, you know, look, that would drive me nuts the whole day. I would be constantly bothered by that.
1: Well, here is the text of the whole line.
6: 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We're now closing on this frequency. 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This is New Zealand.

0: RNZ Pacific News, Talo Falava, I'm Johnny Blades. The governor of Papua New Guinea's Western Highlands province says the province is unprepared to deal with severe impacts of El Nino, the weather events being experienced across much of PNG, including bringing severe drought in some parts. Western Highlands Governor Wairapa is warning that the PNG national government doesn't have the finance or the resources to manage the situation. He told the Post Courier there's been no communication from the national government, and the current dry season is on, quote, another scale and unlike anything seen before. Mr. Rapa says that the river from which the Western Highlands province's capital city, Mount Hagen, gets its water supply has dried up. PNG's foreign minister says he expects the issue of West Papua to be discussed at the upcoming Pacific Islands Forum Leaders Summit. Justin Chichenko's comment comes after a meeting of forum foreign ministers in Suva this month. There was no mention of the ongoing conflict and human rights abuses in West Papua in the meeting's outcome statement, but Mr. Chichenko has indicated the issue will be discussed by Pacific leaders in Palau next month. He's denied that Indonesia has stalled progress on a proposed visit by forum leaders' envoys to West Papua.
1: No, I don't think so. I don't think that at all. Indonesia is very open to the situation now. I think it's just making a time and date and making it happen. I'm sure it can be brought up in the next meeting in Palau by the leaders, and if they need to work on that, so be it.
0: The US Deputy Assistant Secretary for Oceans and Atmosphere has announced a new science fellowship position in the Cook Islands. The position is to be established by the US National Oceanic and Atmospheric Administration through the US Embassy in New Zealand. The person will be based in the Cooks to support and guide deep sea science research and regulatory processes. Eric Noble made the announcement in Rarotonga at the conclusion of the Okeanos Explorers 26-day deep sea expedition in Cook Islands waters.
2: This embassy science fellow will be dedicated to advancing the scientific relationship between our two nations, building on the information we've gathered through this cruise and increasing our understanding of the Cook Islands ocean environment. This fellow will be here on this island, in person, bringing scientific expertise to help guide the regulatory process.
0: Meanwhile, the Northern Marianas Islands Governor David Apatang says protecting Pacific waters and island communities must come first as he reviews a proposed leasing notice. The US is moving ahead with plans that could eventually open a vast area of seabed around the Mariana Trench to mining development. The US Marine Minerals Administration has issued a proposed leasing notice, which has triggered a 60-day review by the governor. Mr. Apatang says his administration would approach the proposal with extreme caution, and he wants the territory to have safeguards in place before any final decisions are made. An opposition MP in Fiji says Parliament needs to know where Fiji Airways is reducing costs, including its management and staffing structure, and whether the measures being implemented are delivering required efficiencies. The Parliament's passed a motion for the government to guarantee an additional 200 million Fiji dollars borrowing by Fiji Airways for the next 3 years. Opposition MP Pramila Kumar is calling for greater scrutiny of the borrowing, debt repayments, domestic fares and other commercial decisions by Fiji Airways.
3: My support for Fiji Airways is not a blank check. If Parliament is being asked to endorse the government guarantee for airline, then we have every right to demand accountability, financial discipline and value for the people of Fiji.
0: Fiji Airways is the flag carrier of Fiji. All state offices, public schools and court facilities around the islands of Hawaii have been closed due to the severe storm impacts from Lala, which passed south of Hawaii as a hurricane and tropical storm. And it's understood that around 100,000 households have been without power across the Hawaiian Islands. While all other public schools are closed today, Na'alehu Elementary School on Hawaii Island will remain closed to students and staff through Thursday. Education officials cited storm-related damage and nearby road closures that continue to prevent safe access to the campus. In news from New Zealand, the health minister says he never accepted a policy by senior officials to crack down on hiring frontline staff. Documents released to the Public Service Association show that in March last year, senior officials told Simeon Brown that tight recruitment controls were crucial to meeting last year's budget. The officials said frontline hiring decisions required the sign-off of regional deputy chief executives. Health Minister Simeon Brown says there's been a huge amount of change since the date on those documents.
4: We've got a new board, a new CE. We've put in place devolution, which is devolving decision-making back down to regions and districts so that these local decisions are made closer to home so that recruitment can be sped up.
0: Mr Brown says he's told officials they need to get rid of bureaucracy in hiring. Gisborne's mayor says she feels like the meat in the middle between her community and the forestry sector. The government says the council's approach to sediment management and forestry slash is too tough and has appointed a facilitator to help reset the relationship with the sector. Gisborne's mayor, Rahette Stoltz, says that community members tell her the council's approach to consent is not tough enough. She says the forestry industry has expressed a different view.
5: We are getting constant feedback that it is strict, or the industry is finding that the consent conditions or the harvesting conditions are stricter than what they would expect. So what we then said is, we are doing our work, but we hear you.
0: She says the council has appointed an independent reviewer to look at its consent conditions. In sport, Highlanders prop Saula Mau is on his way to South Africa to join the All Blacks as an injury cover. The Tongan heritage player replaces fellow prop Ollie Norris, who's on his way home after suffering an injury at the weekend. All Blacks coach Dave Rennie says Mau will join Crusaders halfback Noah Hotham as the new replacements ahead of this weekend's first test against the Springboks. And in football, Cook Islands Football has appointed Rhys Ruka as the new head coach of the Cook Islands national men's team. Cook Islands News reports that his contract will run until the end of 2028. And that's a bulletin of news and sport from RNZ Pacific.
6: Malole soi fua. This is Pacific Waves from RNZ Pacific. I'm Susana Swiss-Wiki. Coming on the show today, scientists explore Samoa's deep ocean, while new data about marine life in the seabed is unearthed in Cook Islands. But first, access remains a major hurdle for humanitarian workers in the Pacific. It's World Humanitarian Day and a chance for us to consider the risks faced by humanitarian workers in recent times. World Vision says in various parts of the world, humanitarians and medical personnel are targeted by states they are trying to assist. Johnny Blade spoke to Hannah Taylor-Moller, Head of Pacific Partnerships at World Vision New Zealand, to find out about the challenges to their work in the Pacific.
0: Over the past 3 years, there's been a threefold increase in the deaths of humanitarian workers in conflict zones, with over 1,000 deaths, mainly in Gaza, Ukraine and Sudan. World Vision's Hannah Taylor-Moller says that in the Pacific, thankfully they're not seeing that lawlessness and disregard for international humanitarian law that humanitarian agencies are experiencing in other parts of the world.
7: I think in the Pacific we have a different kind of suite of challenges. Because we're talking about this beautiful but very remote sort of island spread across, when we are responding to things like sort of climate-induced or climate-driven cyclones, it's making them worse. But because they're responding to a lot of these areas by boat, small planes in cases in Papua New Guinea, access is the biggest challenge, I would say, that we're facing in the Pacific to reach the communities who really need it, who will often be a very small number of people in very, very remote locations.
0: Climate-induced crises in the Pacific, particularly the impact of the El Niño cycle on cyclones and storms, present particular challenges for humanitarian agencies in their efforts to get help to the communities in need.
7: When you try and then convey to people sort of the work we do, people often like to hear these big numbers of, you know, thousands of people reached, but the reality in the Pacific is that you'll go to a huge sort of effort to literally get food, supplies, soap, clean water to quite a small number of families in remote locations.
0: The logistics can be daunting as humanitarian agencies set out to get clear information immediately following, for example, a natural disaster.
7: Very low internet connectivity, very low phone connectivity. It's hard to get the details out. It's hard to know. I mean, the first port of call in a crisis is to find out what the needs are. And that's the first thing, trying to get people out to an area to assess it, local people who speak the language, who know the terrain, getting to find who's injured, who's in need of shelter, water, supplies, getting that information back, and then getting the necessary supplies out to these remote locations.
0: With humanitarian workers increasingly under attack in other parts of the world, I asked Hannah Taylor-Moller if New Zealand could be doing more to push for the upholding of international humanitarian law and adherence to the Geneva Conventions.
7: I would have liked to see them be a little bit more strident, because the fact is that New Zealand humanitarians are operating in these contexts. And as New Zealand citizens, and all citizens, they should be afforded protection. And as a humane society, we should be pushing for that. So, yeah, I think our World Vision globally has called for the protection of civilians and humanitarians in conflict. And I'd love to see the New Zealand government support that call.
6: Samoa's waters are showing remarkable signs of health, with marine life thriving beneath the surface. That's according to the Pristine Seas Expedition, which is currently in Samoa, surveying the country's ocean. In 2025, Samoa was one of the first Pacific countries to pledge its commitment to protecting 30% of its ocean, and Pristine Seas leader Paul Rose says it's a significant milestone. But he adds that protecting the ocean is more urgent than ever, particularly as the US government considers leasing up to 33 million acres of waters in American Samoa for mineral exploration. I spoke to Paul Rose, who was on his boat in the heart of Savai'i's waters at the time of this recording, and I began by asking him what discoveries had surprised him so far.
8: Well, I've been lucky. The first one was a leopard shark, and we got that on one of our remote cameras. You know, the remote cameras are great things, because we can't, as hard as we work, we can't spend hours and hours in the water. We've got dive teams working quite shallow. We've got dive teams working down to 50 meters doing all of the survey work. But we need these remote cameras. They can go in for many hours, and some of our remote cameras go down overnight, you know, for 14 hours. And they're baited cameras, baited remote underwater video systems, BRUVs as we call them. And they work when we're back on board. And in one of the early days, one of the University of Western Australia's BRUVs caught that amazing leopard shark. I don't know if you've seen it on the Samoan press, but we didn't know that they were in these waters. So that was a lovely, lovely discovery. We've also discovered that the Samoan waters are very healthy, very beautiful. Obviously, this is the early days, so we can't produce a science report at this moment, but we've seen some amazing conditions, and we've also seen damage, you know, heat damage. I mean, the ocean's warming up, we're at a real tipping point, and this is another sort of underscoring of the decision making that the Samoan government are doing. They realized, wow, now is the time to act. And so we're seeing beautiful reefs, beautiful waters, terrific life. High point, of course, we've seen the humpbacks, and that was great. From the ship, we couldn't see them very clearly, but with the use of our drones, we got amazing shots of humpbacks, pilot whales, we've had dolphins. It's early days. We're only a sort of week into the expedition, but it feels absolutely fantastic.
6: You said that Samoa's ocean has a bit of damage and that the government is now taking action. I understand they're now protecting 30% of the ocean. How significant is that for the country?
8: It's beautiful, because it's a big step, and we're here at their invitation to help celebrate it and also support the decision making all around. But it's really significant because they've lived up to the global commitment of 30 by 30. Let's protect 30% of the ocean, 30% of the land by 2030. And let's all remember that decision was made by global scientists saying that's the minimum amount of the planet we should protect if we want to stay healthy. So Samoa have lived up to their commitment to that. And then they've shown true leadership for the country and globally, because they're looking, by doing the 30% protection here in Samoa, you've looked after your food security, looked after the cultural heritage of the ocean, and presented a great example of high standard global leadership to the rest of the world. So it just couldn't be better. It's the action that's needed right now. We can have all this talking, we can have all this policy making, but it really comes down to action. And Samoa is leading that, and we celebrate it always. It's a wonderful thing.
6: As you may know, their neighbours, American Samoa and Manu'a, some of the community members there are criticising the US government's proposal to lease up to 33 million acres of their oceans for mineral exploration. What are your concerns towards those plans?
8: Well, yeah, I think anybody that works in the environment or is engaged with environmental affairs, and particularly those of us that work on the ocean, that, you know, makes us question that decision-making, doesn't it? It seems the sort of decision that is not, it's the sort of opposite of what we should all be doing today. You know, here's Samoa and all smart decision-making going towards protecting our natural resources. And here's this crazy, what feels like a crazy decision to go ahead and mine. So I think you'll find anybody that you speak to that's engaged with environmental matters, particularly those of us in the ocean, would say the same thing. It doesn't seem like a well thought out decision.
6: Would you say then that the Pacific should have more of an authoritative role when it comes to decisions over what happens in their deep oceans?
8: Well, yes, exactly. I mean, you know, we've got the policymaking. We've got 30 by 30 agreements, a global agreement. Let's go for it. We've got international enforceable law that is in place. You remember, was it last year or the year before when Pacific nations, in a large part led by Vanuatu, managed to petition the UN to change the ICJ ruling that oceanic countries affected by climate change are in a position to be able to bring nations who aren't mitigating against climate change, you know, sort of sue those countries. So that's a big step. I don't know how enforceable that will be, but nevertheless, it's a great step and it sets a big scene. When we speak about illegal fishing, for many years, people like me were working in the ocean to create large marine protected areas, but we were wondering how can this ever be enforceable, because we could see the protected area. We could then even see fishing vessels going into those protected areas thanks to Global Fishing Watch. We could go on any day, and anybody can do this, and watch where these fishing vessels are. And of course, we could see vessels going into protected areas and popping out the other side. Obviously, they've been fishing. But now that whole system has been improved, and we can not only see where illegal fishing vessels go and where they try and sell their fish, but we can then prosecute them thanks to something called the Port State Measures Agreement, which was brought in about 7 years ago, I think, and many countries have signed up to that. So, you know, environmental law is becoming more enforceable as we go forward. Even things like ecocide seems to be gaining a lot of traction, thanks in large part to Pacific nations like Samoa. So we're really getting somewhere, and I'm hugely positive about the way we manage our natural resources. And we've got the right thing to do on one side, which is smart decision making, and then we've got the legal enforcement on the other side. So I think we're really getting somewhere, and let's face it, Susanna, we do need legal enforcement to encourage people to do the right thing, or, as we say, not do the wrong thing.
6: If we didn't have those legal enforcements in place, what do we risk losing if we move too soon to exploit the deep sea?
8: Well, the first thing we're going to lose is our own health. You know, we need a healthy ocean. If we want to remain healthy, we can look at any set of numbers. We can look at how much oxygen does the ocean pump into the atmosphere, you know, and every other breath we take comes from the ocean. And those of us that like to eat seafood, those of us that want a healthy environment, those that benefit from understanding that if we live in a balanced environment, we're healthier, we would lose all that. We lose a healthy ocean, we lose our own health. I mean, a knock-on effects would be indescribable.
6: And how much of Samoa's waters have yet to be explored by you and your team, Paul?
8: Not much. We're only a week in to a 30-day expedition. We've worked the western end of Upolu, just one day's work, and then we've had 7 days' work up here on Savai'i. So we're really into it, which we're very happy we're hitting the high priority areas. We've got a lot of work left to do. I mean, it's 1 month, which sounds like a long time, but wow. We've got a lot of work to do, Susanna, but we're off to a flying start.
6: A 26-day deep-sea expedition in the Cook Islands by a US scientific agency has uncovered new information about marine life and seabed minerals within the country's exclusive economic zone. The National Oceanic and Atmospheric Administration ship, or Kianos Explorer, has returned to Rarotonga following research efforts in the western Cook Islands, where little to no prior data exists. Tiana Haxton is in Rarotonga and attended the welcome back ceremony for the vessel and those on board.
9: The expedition conducted 14 remotely operated vehicle dives, collecting more than 400 samples and subsamples, exploring seamounts, abyssal plains and areas of the Manahiki Plateau. Researchers aboard collected more than 23 biological specimens, some of which are believed to be new to science. US Geological Survey scientist Amanda Demopoulos says building an understanding of underwater life will help form a baseline that the local community can reference when making decisions about resources in their oceans. But the ecologist says the information can also impact the wider region.
10: Countries have borders, but our ecosystems do not. By working together across international borders and boundaries, we can better understand how the full deep sea ecosystem functions.
9: The expedition also confirmed the presence of extensive polymetallic nodule fields in parts of the Cook Islands that scientists did not expect. US Deputy Assistant Secretary Eric Noble says the findings provide important baseline data for future decisions about seabed resources.
2: High quality data is the essential first step towards evaluating resource potential. And yes, it confirmed the presence of rich polymetallic nodule fields, vast fields in this region, even in places where they were not expected, even from our own scientific team.
9: Noble wants to build on the expedition through further relations. He says the US is looking forward to long-term lasting partnerships with nations that are actively committed to using world-class science to move forward.
2: Specifically, using this foundation of data to build out a secure, responsible, critical minerals industry for the future. The goal is to see this data translated into active economic development, strengthening global supply chains, and creating real-world opportunities.
9: He announced a new science fellow position will be established at NOAA through the US Embassy in New Zealand, with a person to be based in the Cook Islands to support and guide scientific and regulatory processes. The Cook Islands caretaker Prime Minister Mark Brown says he welcomed home more than just the vessel and its crew.
11: What has returned to these shores is more than a research vessel. It is knowledge.
9: Mark Brown says the expedition showed how much remains unknown about the Cook Islands ocean. He describes it as a humbling and inspiring experience to sit alongside scientists as they sent an ROV below the waves and watched its discoveries in real time on screen.
11: It reminded me that even as an ocean nation, there is still so much about our own waters that we are only beginning to understand. And that understanding matters.
9: The US ambassador to the Cook Islands, Jared Novelli, says more than 60,000 people around the world tuned in to the expedition's ROV dives through live streams.
12: People around the world followed this expedition live. They watched scientists become genuinely excited about sand, rocks, and the occasional deep sea creature that appeared surprised to be on camera. The discoveries were shared as they happened.
9: For the commissioner of the Cook Islands Seabed Minerals Authority, Beverly Ataera, NOAA taking members of her team on board for the expedition has helped build local scientific capability.
13: One of the things I particularly value about this expedition is that the Cook Islanders have not simply been observers. That capability that you shared with them will remain in the Cook Islands forever. This is how we build long-lasting capability.
9: While there is significant concern in the Pacific Islands region about the potential environmental impact from deep sea mining, Beverly Ataera says the sort of knowledge gained in the NOAA expedition can only help better inform the debate. She says the value of the expedition lies not only in what it discovered, but what it allows the Cook Islands to do next.
13: They help us to understand our ocean a little better. They help us to identify what we know and what we don't know yet, and where we need to focus our efforts to learn a little more. If we are going to make good decisions about that ocean, those decisions must be grounded in good science and good information.
9: Ataera concluded by reiterating that the information gathered must also be made accessible to Cook Islanders. The expedition data, video logs and sample analysis will be processed and shared with the Cook Islands government and wider scientific community.
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14: Big fella, hello through and welcome everyone talk lo Melanesia update. Me Koroi Hawkins. This time they may join him now, team from Buzz FM lo Vanuatu.
15: In tonight's headlines, 2 billion Vatu Tana Airport upgrade proposed on the Tafia Economic Plan. Vanuatu, Solomon Islands, strengthen police cooperation. URA refuses calls to suspend CEO over solar safety order. China medical team nears end of Vanuatu mission after Santo outreach. Malekula Farmer targets 1 million Vatu from first watermelon harvest. And church youth event draws more young people in Santo. Good evening and welcome to Vanuatu Nightly News. I'm Kizzy Kalsakau. Leading our news tonight, government weighs higher age limit for seasonal workers. The government is considering raising the minimum age for participation in Australia and New Zealand's seasonal labour mobility programs from 21 to 25 years as part of efforts to keep more young people in education and training. Labour Commissioner James Welly says the proposal would apply to workers entering the PALM, RSC and seasonal worker programs and is being discussed alongside broader education and employment reforms. Welly says the move is driven by concerns over Vanuatu's high youth inactivity rate, with the labour force survey showing that 44% of young people are not in employment, education or training need. It says raising the age threshold would require stronger domestic opportunities through vocational training, tertiary education and employment programs, with the national employment policy expected to play a key role. The proposal remains under discussion and has not yet been adopted as government policy. The Utilities Regulatory Authority, URA, has rejected calls by opposition leader Ismail Kalsakau to suspend its chief executive officer and launch an independent investigation, insisting that Safety Order No. 2 of 2026 was lawfully issued in response to safety concerns involving electricity being exported from a solar photovoltaic system onto the UNALCO grid. The authority said the order was directed at the customer involved and not the solar installer, Energy for All. In a statement, URA maintained that it acted independently and within its legal mandate to protect public safety and the integrity of the electricity network. The authority said the customer was notified of the concerns before the order was issued and given time to address them, but unresolved issues led to regulatory action. URA said the safety order remains in force and can only be amended, revoked, or overturned through the appropriate legal process while technical discussions continue to achieve compliance. Vanuatu and Solomon Islands have agreed to immediately strengthen cooperation between the Vanuatu Police Force and Royal Solomon Islands Police Force, focusing on intelligence sharing, criminal investigations, specialist training, public order management, and maritime security. The agreement, formalized through a memorandum of understanding, will also support joint training officer exchanges and secondments, with particular attention to transnational crime, drug trafficking, people smuggling, border security, and explosive ordnance response. In medical, The China medical team, led by Dr. B. Chibao, is preparing to conclude its one-year assignment in Vanuatu next month after providing healthcare services at the Vanuatu National Hospital and contacting medical outreaches across the country. As part of its final outreach activities, the team visited Santo from August 11 to 14th last week, delivering free medical consultations and health services to more than 150 people in Shapui and Port Olry, and donating medical supplies to Northern Provincial Hospital. During the outreach, specialists in surgery, cardiology, respiratory medicine, dentistry, nursing, and other fields provided health checks, medical advice, and free medicines, focusing on chronic illnesses, joint and muscle pain, and dental conditions. The departing team will be replaced by a new Chinese medical team, ensuring the continuation of specialist healthcare support and medical cooperation between China and Vanuatu. In agriculture, a farmer from Unmet Village in northwest Malekula is hoping to earn more than 1 million vatu after bringing the first 600 watermelons of the season to Port Vila last Friday. Irish Misak is selling the fruit at Blatini and Montplus markets for 300 vatu per kilogram, marking her first attempt to market watermelons in the capital. Misak says she and her husband turned to watermelon farming because it provides a quick return than kava, which can take up to 5 years to mature. She says the income will help meet household needs and support their children's education, while noting that more watermelon farmers from Malekula are expected to supply Port Vila markets in the coming months. And more than 170 young people from across Santo Island, the biggest island in Vanuatu, gathered in Luganville on August 8th for a seminary Super Saturday organized by the Luganville District of the Church of Jesus Christ of Latter-day Saints. The event brought together students and teachers from nine congregations for a day of faith-based learning, friendship, and personal development. Participants took part in scripture games, sports, and interactive lessons centered on the themes Walk with Him and Stand E in Holy Places. Organizers said the event aimed to strengthen young people's faith in Jesus Christ while encouraging teamwork and positive relationships, reflecting the church's ongoing commitment to youth engagement and development in Vanuatu. With that, conclude our Vanuatu Nightly News. But you can still follow VNN through Buzz SoundCloud, Buzz Facebook page, our website www.buzzonline.vu, Capital FM 107, and Radio New Zealand, Melanesian Update, RNZ Pacific. I'm Kizzy Kalsakau. A very good night.
14: 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Thank you to Mas for tuning in. 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
16: Time for our Tuesday music feature, where we take a deep dive into an artist, album, or genre. And occasionally in this slot, we've featured film composers. We've previously covered the likes of John Williams, Ennio Morricone. Well, today we are putting the spotlight on a contemporary film composer, Alexandre Desplat, the French composer with a name that is quite hard for me to say, and you'll hear me struggle every time I attempt it, has become one of the most prolific in Hollywood. He's consistently worked with some of the most highly regarded filmmakers in the world and won two Academy Awards in the process. And to take us through the sounds of Alexandre Desplat, oh my gosh, it's going to be a long half hour, I'm joined by award-winning composer for screen, Claire Cowan. Kia ora, Claire.
17: Kia ora, Jesse.
16: Nice to see you.
17: Me too.
16: He's not a household name, but he's nonetheless quite an important modern film composer.
17: Yeah, and probably one of the busiest in Hollywood. I mean, he has composed probably 100 films that we probably know the names of, and probably more that we don't, because he was very busy scoring independent French cinema before he moved to Hollywood.
16: It's funny how they become, now this is sounds like derogatory flavour of the month, but if you get known in Hollywood, you get used over and over and over again, right? You think of someone like John Williams, who, you know, Star Wars and Indiana Jones and E.T., and I could name 10 of them. It's like when you're hot, you're hot.
17: Yeah, exactly. And I think, you know, apart from him being an amazing musician, I think the relationships that he developed with directors are just as important, because when you're working on a film, the communication that you have with the director is like, you know, if you have a good time working together, you're going to get asked back. So I think he must be very good at that, as well as actually writing the score.
16: Are they different skills, being a great composer and being a great film composer?
17: Yeah, completely different. But I think he can be both. And I think he definitely comes from that camp of, you know, he's a sort of musician's composer rather than pure film.
16: Yeah?
17: Yeah.
16: And he has a romantic partner and creative partner in Dominique. What role does she play?
17: Well, I found this interesting as I was looking into his personal life, that she is credited as score producer on many of his biggest releases. So isn't that a cool thing that they get to work together in their personal life and professional life?
16: Yeah.
17: You can just imagine the interesting pillow talk conversations.
16: Or maybe they don't talk about music at all.
17: Maybe, but, you know, like the sort of job of being a film composer at that level, and as busy as he is, he's probably just, you know, work all the time.
16: Yeah.
17: Yeah.
16: What did you mean when you said he was a musician's composer?
17: Well, there's this great quote that he has of, paraphrasing, but, "I don't want to stand in front of the London Symphony Orchestra and I don't want them to laugh at me." So he composes with that kind of image in mind, that he's standing in front of the orchestra already and presenting them with music. And musicians can be the harshest of critics rather than, you know, your general kind of film audience.
16: Does he have a signature sound?
17: I think so. To me, like, he tends to focus on groups of instruments like the woodwinds. He's a flute player and a trumpet player. So you hear a lot of flute in his scores. Also, he likes to double this with the harp and the celeste. Lots of kind of bell-like sounds and plucked sounds.
16: Lovely. Should we listen to something here? You've got a prologue from Jonathan Glazer's Birth. This is, I think, maybe the first of Desplat that you heard.
17: Yes, I was 20 when I heard this score, and it was one of the scores that sort of propelled him into being one of the lead Hollywood composers, and it's just gorgeous.
16: Let's take a listen.

0: Gosh, that is beautiful music. It's lovely just to listen to. And no doubt even more impactful when you've got visuals to accompany it.
1: Yes, exactly.
0: That's from the film Birth. It's a Nicole Kidman film about a woman who believes her dead husband has been reincarnated as a child. Love those deep strings at the beginning there as well.
1: Yeah, the scene is quite amazing because it's called Prologue and it is sort of like a operatic prologue. I think the whole approach to his score for Birth is much like an opera, and there's actually a scene where there's a Wagnerian opera happening, and the film's very famous for this 2-minute close-up on Nicole Kidman's face during which the opera, the Die Valkyrie prologue is played.
0: Incredible.
1: in the theatre. So what's happening during that prologue is there's absolutely no other sound in the film. There's no birds, there's no traffic, it's just complete music, which hardly ever happens in film. So it's just the focus
0: on... real foreground.
1: Yeah, exactly. And then, so not really a spoiler because it happens 2 minutes into the film, the character we're watching on this tracking shot, he's jogging in the snow.

0: when it's either really good or really bad.
1: I'm talking to Claire Cowan, who's an award-winning composer herself and taking us through the music of Alexandre Desplat, who's a composer in Hollywood, done all sorts of things, including The Shape of Water. So this is a film about a fantastical creature, and how did the composer go about finding some music to fit with it?
0: Well, so this is Guillermo del Toro's dark fairy tale, and it's basically kind of a reverse Little Mermaid kind of tale, where the Little Mermaid is basically this merman who is being experimented upon in this lab, and he's very much sort of a monster villain character to most of the characters in the film, apart from this one character who falls in love with him. And so what Alexandre did was play the monster as a love interest and made the whole film quite nostalgic with its sort of old-time cinematic approach. And so, yeah, what another composer may have

0: Yeah.
1: So, yeah.
0: Oh, I really enjoyed this film. Looking forward to hearing this again. This is one piece of music from the score by Alexandra Desplat. It's called Mr. Fox in the Fields.

0: Mr. Fox in the Fields from the fantastic Mr. Fox. This is our Tuesday music feature, and we're talking about one composer in particular today. Some interesting instruments to pick out there, Claire. Maybe a xylophone in there, and was there some banjo?
1: Yes, it starts off with a banjo.
0: Not a standard orchestral instrument, probably.
1: Definitely not. But it does help give that sort of Americana flavour.
0: Yeah.
1: There was definitely a bow string in there.
0: I thought so too.
1: Yeah,
0: it's like you're cheating, mate.
1: I was like, maybe not. Maybe the rule was to not use a whole string section.
0: Maybe, yeah.
1: Yeah, but yeah, there's definitely a
0: definitely, but definitely different.
1: Sneaky little cello.
0: What you might expect. And of course, you know, putting those sort of restrictions on yourself can inspire a lot of creativity too. You've actually got another one from Fantastic Mr. Fox.
1: Yeah, since that was so short.
0: Yeah. And what are we listening for in this one?
1: Okay, so this is called Just Another Dead Rat in a Garbage Pail. And I think the full title for that is Outside a Chinese Restaurant. So that might give you some context for the sounds that you hear. It's got a sort of kung fu vibe.
0: Okay, let's listen.

What a lovely piece of music. Hasn't got a lovely title. It's called Just Another Dead Rat in a Garbage Pail. It's from Fantastic Mr. Fox. And Alexandre Desplat is the subject of our Tuesday music.

0: feature today, a film composer who has done all sorts. Gosh, what a creative brain. Interesting in that one to hear instruments being used maybe in unfamiliar ways. He's really making the flute players go for it.
1: That sort of technique is used a lot in jazz, but it's called overblowing.
0: Mm.
1: So they just kind of put way too much air than is needed, and you get that sort of really jazzy sound.
0: Yeah. And then there was, at one point, I thought I heard almost like a stringed instrument being tuned. Like down.
1: I think that's just a banjo, just sort of glissandoing up on the string. Also use like a jaws harp, which is a sort of metal plate that you hold in your mouth and then flick this little rod, and it vibrates, and you make this sort of boing sound with your cheeks. It sort of resonates around your mouth.
0: I actually thought of Morricone a bit during that piece. I don't know if that's an intentional reference or not, but you certainly get some of that Western feel, don't you?
1: Exactly.
0: Yeah. The whistling and maybe even the bell at the end there. Gosh, this is good fun. Okay, so to another film now. And your final track you're going to play from for us is from Pinocchio. And this is actually a more recent score. Can you hear a progression in his sound over the years?
1: Well, I think he's developed his sound for particular directors, especially in the Wes Anderson world. I think you can't think of Wes Anderson movies without that sort of musical world accompanying it.
0: Yeah. Gosh, the directors must be grateful that he can, you know, realise their vision so beautifully.
1: Yeah, I think, you know, film music is kind of the most underrated. They call it like the most, you get the most bang for your buck, basically, because composers get like a certain percentage of a film budget, but then the value they bring is just so many times over what that budget is. So, you know, because it brings all of the emotion and the drama and the endearment to the characters and the audience's 100%. Connection to the story.
0: Yeah.
1: So, yeah, this beautiful track from Guillermo del Toro's Pinocchio. If you haven't watched the film, I'd highly recommend it. It's a dark Pinocchio, and it's all made without AI. It's all, you know, stop motion, hand done. Everything was made. All the sets were made by hand. There's no sort of, except for like the tiniest bit of like removing the strings, there's no sort of computer generated stuff in it.
0: Is it animated or is it puppetry or what's the?
1: I believe it's all stop motion.
0: Stop motion.
1: Yeah,
0: okay.
1: So they made all different sized puppets and different scaled sets and everything. If you watch the movie, then definitely watch the behind the scenes as well.
0: Yeah,
1: it blows my mind.
0: And this composer Alexandre Desplat, he imposed some restrictions on himself for Fantastic Mr. Fox. He said, "I'm not going to use bowed strings, multiple bowed strings." So, did he do anything similar for this movie?
1: Yes. So I think this is really cute. He decided to only use wooden instruments.
0: For Pinocchio.
1: For Pinocchio, because the whole world is about wood, right? He's a wooden boy. And
0: what does that rule out exactly?
1: Well,
0: brass.
1: Yes, it rules out brass. And potentially lots of percussion as well.
0: Yeah.
1: But I think he's one to sort of bend the rules. So when he says no metal, he still includes things like the flute, because we call the wind section of the orchestra the woodwinds, yet most of the modern instruments in the woodwind section are not wood anymore.
0: No.
1: So, but originally they were. Yeah. So in the Baroque era, the flutes were made from wood, and, you know, we've got clarinets that are still made from wood today, but also include other materials. And so he's got the whole woodwind section to play with, even though, you know, technically, there's lots of metal in there now.
0: Yeah.
1: But he can't not use the flute. It's his crutch. It's his own instrument. So I think, you know, he bends the rules a little bit. But it is still really cool to hear such a kind of wood-focused score, especially for Pinocchio.
0: Yeah.
1: And this is a song he's written as well. So he's not only a great film scorer, but he's able to write songs, and these lyrics were written by Guillermo as well. So this is pretty cool that they're collaborating so deeply that they've got, you know, the music and lyrics relationship going on as well.
0: Yeah, let's take a listen.

0: called Ciao Papa from Pinocchio, Guillermo del Toro's movie, and the subject of our Tuesday music feature is behind the music, Alexandra Despla. I've had Claire Cowan, an award-winning composer herself, and talking a bit about this music. Been lovely having you. And what's next for you? What are you working on at the moment?
1: I'm working on preparations for a big album record with the NZSO. I'm doing my second ballet score, Cinderella.
0: Oh my gosh, tell me more about that.
1: I'm recording at the newly refurbished Wellington Town Hall, which will be open to the public in February. But before that, they need to test out this brand new recording studio that they've built underneath the Town Hall stage. And they wanted a project that could be of an epic scale so they can really test out all the bells and whistles. So they chose my Cinderella score, which is amazing for me because it's sort of a win-win situation. They get something to market the beautiful studios with, and I get reduced rates and all the facilities and the orchestra for a very reduced rate. So, yeah, that's my next project.
0: Oh, that's really neat. What was the occasion for you writing that score?
1: The Royal New Zealand Ballet commissioned it, in 2022.
0: Okay.
1: Yeah, so...
0: Is that common? They'll take on a classic like that and sort of start from scratch with the music?
1: Yes, because with ballet there being no, like, words to communicate the story, they like to choose a really common fairy tale or a story that everybody will know.
0: Yeah.
1: So you're not confused sitting there going, what's happening?
0: But you think, you would know the music to Swan Lake, for example, but they also feel free sometimes to say, hey, we're going to do this a little differently. We're going to get a local composer and we're going to reimagine it.
1: Well, I haven't seen, a Swan Lake that's not Tchaikovsky, but I'm sure it exists.
0: Maybe.
1: Yes, yeah. But they tend to choose something that doesn't have, like, a very, very popular score already. Cinderella has a Prokofiev score normally, but we changed the story completely, so it really needed a new score.
0: Oh,
1: so
0: how cool.
1: Yeah.
0: And will normal people like me be able to hear the results of this recording session in the Town Hall?
1: Oh yes, I hope so. It's set to release pre-Christmas.
0: Well, drop me a note and come in and play some.
1: Oh, that'll be great.
0: Yeah. Neat to see you. Thank you.
1: Yeah, thanks for having me.
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4: 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Today, Emmy Trinde, number 19, long moon August. One time you again, me, Sam Seke. Long program today, one pla kind binatang I walk along Bagarapim leaf blong sweet potato along Solomon Islands, Western Province. United Church mark him number 76 anniversary blong Sios long Bougainville. One pla local NGO blong Old Mary long Vanuatui helping one pla community Araside long Port Vila City where he bung him heavy blong Nogat water supply. Now all people blong Mirap long Medang province is starting work blong building one pla high school blong all yet. Emba Yumi Haren behind. Now yet Emia Hilda Wayne one time Radio Australia News.
5: Long all week plus story long Radio Australia News long tete. All medical workers long Gaza it took one play Israeli airstrike. It been killing me die 6 plus Palestinians. Display every come up long one plus day behind long tambu long United States President Donald Trump, Jared Kushner. Even go long display region long talk long sample kind peace agreement. That's all display talk even fail. Israeli military to call some all been come up more airstrike against him Hamas all commanders na all sample all pipeman. All Gaza medical workers he talk all same. One time display 6 plus die, 14 plus more even kissing big plus back up. Time one plus Israeli balus he been firing all 2 plus missile. He go long one plus cafe or place get kind of drink coffee. Long Western Gaza City. United Arab Emirates even suspended all the trade and financial transaction one time Iran. Long one time I talk or some Iran even launching sampler missiles against him UAE. That's all Iran he reject him all display allegation or some talk he come along UAE. He knock out one plus heavy number long UAE na Iran. Bian long signing blong one plan memorandum of understanding numbering United States na Iran long moon June, because display agreement even expire along this blue week. Abu Dhabi is suspending all of the trade agreement one time Iran and now long display time. United States criticize him or talk against him Israel long one plan attack Israeli come up in long one plan Syrian air base long northwest blong Syria. Syrian state television report also even got 8 plus airstrikes where he hit him airfield or plus Balus blong Syria where him is 70 kilometers long Turkish border. This plan attack he targeted him runway and our storage facility long this plan base. Syrian foreign ministry even took out strong against him this plan attack where Israeli come up him. Long Australia, he got online only calling all telemarketeers, who said he serve ring him all public, not try him long selling all product or service long all. Now government, long Australia, he took all this unlicensed telemarketeers, or all this line, who said he no got license long make him this kind of work. Now he like try him long pull him thinking long online, long send him superannuation long all, but he got one plan make him serve long all. And I need long all a reform online who said he no got license, long make him all telemarketeer work, but he got all ban or tambu long make him this block and work long Australia. Police long Melbourne City he been putting sample information long one plus arson attack or Birua long pyre where only believe and walk long one plus outlaw motorcycle gang long Melbourne. Police believe some display gang he been targeting one plus family long last year inside long display attack. Police looking tupla man he been carrying something or some petrol. A trauma he go on tap long tupla car, long one plus house, long one plus family in a light him long last November. This plus pie he been cooking tupla carrier na two he been cooking house long this plus family. One plus Mary na pikinini he been stop inside long house time this plus pie come up na tupla he stop safe long this plus birua. Police ask him all public long help him long pine him out use through even come up him this plus heavy. Now this plus even is in Radio Australia News.
4: Thank you, Hilda. Agriculture Division, Blong Western Province, along Solomon Islands, let me go ahead for Waka with the University of Queensland and this fella Pacific Community or SPC, alongside long control on this fella sweet potato leaf folder pest where Hemi Save spoiling leaf Blong Kumara. Chief Field Officer, Blong Western Province Agriculture Division, Sipuru Urobe, Hemi say, sweet potato leaf folder pestia or get you find in finish low Sanfala Island long west but follow cyclone Maila long April ba hem na or get you looking to Long Island blong symbol caterpillar blong insect ya now hemi save cause him damage time hemi fold him leaf blong kumara and time hemi big little bit more hemi save kaikem and make him hold long leaf blong kumara. Mr. Robert Hemi say Pacific Community now Hemi go ahead for help him orgata for buy him insecticide long Fiji for orgata spray him long orgata garden blong kumara where insect ya Hemi spoil him.
6: One fella insect where Hemi spoil him leaf blo potato lo simbo I think name blo him na sweet potato leaf folder. So sweet potato leaf fold him say fold him not a leaf blow sweet potato yeah. Him na one him happen lo symbol. Okay. This fella sick pest yeah, him no new pest yeah. Actually him stop one finish no more lo province blow me fella. But over time him save come out, then him save go out more and all same. Him na one him happen lo that one. So now yeah, him come out more yeah, lo symbol, especially lo symbol. After this fella maila yeah, him come out more. But him no new paste, him old paste, we have sub one finish lumi fella no more.
4: So when him not happen, insect here, him stay dormant no more, or him hide somewhere, cause him time blow him come out more?
6: Caterpillar blow him na, him kaka him ota leaf, him barava kaka him leaf, and him fold him. Fold him to ota leaf, roll him. Him na one him happen, so every leaf ota die, him brown, ten brown, because ota kaka him then. Roll them up more or that Diana leaf.
4: Okay, so hemi spoil them kakai blong potato, yeah?
6: Yeah, potato, especially potato na embarava attacking too much. Yeah.
4: So you say hemi no new, hemi si stop round finish. So before hemi come out more or same lo symbol, where long west now hemi sabe stop too?
6: lo other islands lo Western Province em stop finish osem Rendova, Wonawona, Rarumana, other places sem mi fala look find them finish ya that fala leaf folder even Kolobanga ratu mi fala find them finish so no, that's same leaf folder.
4: Okay, you know, I haven't gotten stuck any kind of variety of blong sweet potato, yeah, kumara you may call them,
6: yeah.
4: Have me affecting everyone long look at or some for no more?
6: Look all same everyone na hem affecting ya. Yeah. Good something blow him na hem no ongoing or some one time go full year or some hem got him or some season for him come out then hem kakai. Then hem stop more or some. Time hem stop. By anything happen na lo ta sweet potato by him ota grow good no.
4: So how hemi sabe come out no more after cyclone or sem?
6: That one yeah, me no sabe confirm him because a cyclone so him come out or no more but him no more sickness for him stop finish. I think time blame for come out na hemi come out lo simbo yeah. Unfortunately him after cyclone my liar.
4: So yeah. How you follow along site long agriculture long west you follow you know this a big worry blow site long awesome food security blow you follow or how all get the law ministry long honiara save long him or what na story
6: so everyone save lo this fella sickness yeah pest yeah me follow out at University of Queensland na helping me follow with them South Pacific Commission lo Fiji. Okay, ta, come in, because one fella type lo that fella leaf roller, yeah, hemi, ota still no sabe identify him, na this a life cycle blo him, which plant him, host him, even ota adult moth where born him, yeah, ota no, no still no sabe identify him, no, I didn't identify him yet, no matter several attempts me fall doing for try for doing with a motor farmers for catch him and study him good. So I think him na interest the University of Queensland for him intervention for this whole pest. Yeah.
4: So Sipuru, you aware suppose him got him too long some fala not a part blo Solomon Islands?
6: Okay, that one yeah na by me no save confirm him whether him stop not a part blo Solomon but lo Western Province him me save confirm him that him stop.
4: You got him any maybe it's more talk or advice? Maybe you like tell him what people lo simbo or around long west?
6: Me fall no got him capacity for a handle on this fella issue, yeah. So external assistance na him required. So me fall call SPC, South Pacific Commission, or dana start for helping me fella for any emergency funds for me fall say for now, yeah, but me fall go for spray him no more, yeah. Him no more by him done. So, but me fall no guarantee that fella insecticide for use him lo country. Yeah? Me fella have to order overseas. So, I think me fella identify him lo Fiji, that him garem. So, I think from Ghana, South Pacific Commission by helping me fella for move him come lo country before me also go down other communities.
4: Hem Chief Field Officer from Western Province Agriculture Division, Sipuru Robe. Long this week, line blong United Church Women's Ministry blong South Central na North Bougainville, ibin bung long Booker Town long makim this 76-year blong seals long Bougainville. Inside long tupla week coming up long last Sunday, Catholic Church too ibin makim 125-year jubilee blong time lotu Catholic ibin come up long Bougainville. Barbara Tane, President Blong Bougainville Women's Federation, he took tupla low to one time. He been walk along helping more line, blong all two, long side, long all kind service, long community, blong make him good more life, na sit down, blong all people. Miss Tane, he stopped too, long display boom, blong all United Church Women's Ministry, long buka, na emi talk him Caroline Triman, long training this plastios ministry, give him long side, long make him all lick business, long help him all family.
7: Lo look long me na one time olo mama, emi one pla good pla day where all he come together, lo celebrate him all achievements, long all lo, on a walk on Mary lo uniting church inside lo 1-1 circuit, all he sabe make him. Na only making plenty all handcrafts na come one time all baskets na all creative painting na all sewing lo camera displaying, but over the years, meeting work lo looking and more that's all this la all group only work lo making this la activity na only strong and more this la art and crafts na needing inside lo Bougainville. Na continuously lo all celebration where all Mary is having one time. All this la Mary lo United Church ba only can display more products long all. But only hamamas emi been time long look sabe lo the fine leaders na all the women leaders who sat only strongly kirapin this la ministry it come long way and it stop long and Nathan me been harim 76 years and it is a rib long all. Me look lo Bougainville Women's Federation na me talking more long sem. Bougainville Women's Federation and me 14 years that's all. Me play, now that's all me play come up. But me play like walk boom one time you play so that you play can show him this la kind of creativity you play got. Long all Mary, all young la women leaders lo Bougainville. Na particularly lo mipla lo Bougainville Women's Federation.
4: This la save blong olo mama na uliang pla Mary long Uniting Church wantem hand blong olo side blong arts and crafts like em e help him all to lo sidan blong olo long place wantem all family long side blo painim lik toya blo help him all family or when em look blo you?
7: Yes, lo look blo me. Now that Mipla work lo work about lo come up independence lo Bougainville. Na lo Bougainville, this la work lo mama I making inside lo all you see Catholic Church na all SDSA na all Narapla all Lick Church. And this la lo you see already only it picks in mindset because team long all lo this la celebrating yeah. And lo transform in mindset long on. Now you may start where money is a demand inside long lo family. So this la work SME only making long all yet. Only no kissing support to mass lo government, but all yet the come up in all initiative lo making long all yet past them. Only kissing money lo this la SME blong all and me halibin go through all of families blong all and me halibin all mama long all essential needs blong all only that na lo support him all too lo school people lo pikinini blong all so time only work lo come out na show him products blong all member people long North Bougainville region Honorable Francisca Semoso, and me looking, and me can participate one time me plan, na plan member of the North Region Minister of Health, Delu Semoso, to play at all stop only participate 3 days one time, all Mary Blow Uniting Church, because only able lo looking that all Mary, only making something long hand, long all yet. Na em only work lo support him this la work through lo all SME assistance only give him long all. So instead lo mipla sit down ta solna with him gaman lo mipla lo bring mipla money lo mipla kickstart him lo program or lo activities mipla la come up him. Every lo Uniting Church lo this la time only displaying strength. This la something lo you yet na come up in products you like in the end. How many come up big la? I'm all member lo you me all by supporting government and by supporting because plenty time lo Bougainville plenty line lo place all is a talk government no kahalibin. But government do I like looking where you start long and na coming up now because. Three handouts to him is a come. Only enough have a lasting long, but all of Mary and me congratulating all straight lo this la time because only no sit down now with only able lo walking on all walk morning long only come up place clear. Now this la any walk lo halibim all too long, transforming all family long all lo thinking long helping you yet na. Inokama Lain Isabesin down Tashon na week.
4: And Barbara Tane, President Long Bougainville Women's Federation, na emi bin story one time, Caroline Tiriman. 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
8: Mivla come in, Mivla Trambla address an issue here. But how you need to have a response to Paklo Teuma? So you'd like to one project, we have one water treatment project, no site to Teuma Zone 1. Mivla looks still having not enough. Because I'm population of people, and we got over 5,000 plus people who live in Teuma, and we got 14 zones, everyone. And we have not got any water supply, we haven't got a sale away yet. I think we understand that we have not got Teuma Fali, but stage 1 and stage 2, since lo primary school and high school. We spent them planting lo Teuma, beside Teuma. And I'm very sad to look at Teuma, it's like I'm 15 minutes drive away from town. One man only facing me hard yet, we only have some, only access to one clean water. We're at El Nino, we're finding them very hard. From the service, we can follow up on families where only live lo area here, only depend lo farming. And, everyone only stand on good flow work, only some purchase one tank. Or this have a one water drilling blow, only I got the house blow get up. The full of only survive low one tram water, love only survive low one way, and only must manage him. Government, when you shoot, put the water as one priority.
9: So, suppose you have a talk about small support where you've lalo Vanuatu Young Woman for Change, you've like make him, yeah? Describe a more lo project blue you've like, hemi one water drill, yeah? Where only drilling water lo ground, blow supplying water, lol people, lo community, yeah?
8: We've like access to one ground where blue make a water drilling. The water drilling, yeah, hemi focus no more lo area blue zone 1. Time you may talk about access blue water, you must have said, Teuma, we got 14 zones, everyone. We fly put water drilling in Teuma Zone 1, and we fly try and best, we fly try and make sure say, water can be accessible to everyone. You know, lo have to Teuma Zone 1 no more, but on our zones, only have a camp to access them. So one of the challenges was that we want them to have a zone, so we got access to project where we fly make a water drilling. You need to multiply that tank. If we supply all our zones, we want to come carry water. We fly start look at some place to manage that, but we fly make a pending flow of water. And we fly no want them take them in too much time from we fly look on man only urge from water every day. On man only look out the water every day. And full up on woman, full up on young girl. We fly out full issues for miscarriage, with them full of all issues for war. Mama will put them on beginning in early month instead of put them on 9 months, so we put them around to 6 months or so. Challenges from normal say only must open a long distance, blow only car water.
9: True, yeah. So you mentioned him that support lo government him needed lo community, yeah. So he got any kind of support here for. How long now all people or community only stop facing that for a challenge and how now government have been respond lo past?
8: So since we're like past 45 years, we never got one clean running water where we stop and we start cut on government like people most low areas no way as everyone people in about the population where when the customer votes, all get that too, and full up all politicians when it's the camp, when they campaigns and on something, only we got, only always give him out on the assembly, you know, stress him out, all get that, say, issue, all get that, you want something, you want that, nobody wants to say, by camp. Only never listen.
9: Thank you to my sir, Sabrina, lo time blue, blue, sabi sherem, o geta ting ting blue, lo side blue issue, blong water, long one fla community, we hemi sub call sub no molo capital city, Port Vila, o sem CEO blong Vanuatu Young Woman for Change. One message now you want them mainly give him, and especially you want them look him hemi change law community blue you, o lo side blue response, blow government, and all geta leaders.
8: So you may look at the water situation, why not climate action? It must be put into practical. You may know some talk about climate change. After you need to invest solutions where community and some use. Regular government need to treat water security as one priority, especially as the result of climate change.
4: Hem Sabrina Brown, CEO, Blong Vanuatu Young Women for Change, hem historian with them, Lea Lowonbu. All people Blong Mira, Blong Medang Province, Long Papua New Guinea, is starting work Blong helping all yet, Long building one pla high school Blong all. This pla community work, he kiss him help him Blong local member Blong all, na education department too, he support him. Ward member Joseph Yamai itok all high school sumatin blong all I sabe kalap long basi go long school where I had true long old school good. Let me talk more long this pla walk blong community one time Hilda Wayne.
10: School ya mi bla starting because lo one bla big play issue and mi bla look him. Mi bla stop long way straight long. One bla school where I'm stop plus school on mi bla high school. Secondary school, yeah. So time you blog, salim or pigni blog, blog, planet, I'm all stable road, na, or waiting car, na, this time I'm all distant. Na, me blog, I'm all 7 years now, school exist. No one blog, pigni blog, me blog, all great world, I'm making. Great end, all go drop out, look, great end, some blog, all great world, all no making, all come again, look, place. So me blog, community thinking, look, grab in this blog, high school, because me blog, big blog ground, where Catholic church been kissing the ground, and been all him, and given working primary school, blog, blog, blog. So big black ground and stuff, no, me black was, you know, talk to the Catholic Church, now talk to MRI. Me black community can build. So me black community starting this land. Ting ting, bro, build him, me black starting with contribution to the place. Over the moment, start contribute 150 kina. Na me black old man, some of him all more time, walking classroom. So time me black walking stuff, and remember I'm looking, now I'm coming chat, and give him one black 150,000, me black, and talk to clearance. Because some big black boost, now I'm needing clearance. So I'm asking them, clean up now, more education team come down, I'll talk by building a two-plus double classroom, na 6-plus teacher's house, na 1-plus administration block. So I'm now, maybe I start to build them after clearance, that's all now, but maybe building more classroom going down.
5: Good play initiative through, you play, starting now, na member, you look and work, you play, na me, surukim, and blue play.
10: Yes.
5: This play, high school by 7, Amas population, blue play, what blue you?
10: Low world blooming 1,265, but all surrounding communities, 7 plus surrounding communities, 6 plus primary school, and all neighboring communities. So currently, I'm a community blooming at straight taking ownership and taking lead law, working this land because I'm identifying problem.
5: Now, but past them, no display, I'm all smart inside. Go walk about to go to high school or go to boarding school or?
10: Day school. Now, also, son of the road, now waiting on PMV logo, now afternoon waiting PMV logo come back. Now, time of PMV pull up, I'm all can son of going up 10 o'clock, now is I'm all late finish. So, plenty of people go late, also go out in him class, also go stop no more, now come to place, now me plating also more. So, perform one plating all go line him signing, but no, I don't go late now. Plenty time, if you look more, I'm all picking him, me plug him, school people, because me plug long way, me plug concern education, but picking him, me plug him, pull school people. But plenty go pay, look at them. Plenty of great all fail, all no make him through, na golo tertiary institutions.
5: Good plus, I'm now we play building high school close to long all picnic and go attend him school, high school.
10: Yes, and now.
5: Now, one of time, I'm you play hope long finishing this project, long building high school, long community blue you.
10: October, I'm examination month, na November, I'm selection. So, me blah plan lo by January, and me blah complete more with our building. So, now we can go with me blah item or change on, or change of staff in jello boost, and we'll cut him or palang yet and stuff. Right after clearance in the backfield, and we'll go to Kimbabwe come up, and me blah building 6 teacher's house, 2 double classroom na 1 administration block.
5: Na ito ko sa education department ikam na tokto kwantem yu plan na one bell on this la work blue plan.
10: Yes, all come all one bell on them blah, all talk me blah, all talk. School, you blah build. All talk me blah, solo, sem, all by helping me blah, solo. Registration blah, school na, providing all teachers na position blah, teachers.
5: Na one them display clearing na long helping long build them must bung community long making this blah, big blah work. Yeah?
10: Yes, them one blah and big blah work straight, lo, you me talk blah community because community is our well. Some blah, all look more work blah, government. Government must help him, you mean, contribute, but me go only more community meetings close to, na educate him all, talk long all of them. And more you meet him, government won't have come. You may take him ownership, take him initiative, lo, work more kind something, but you may attack him, government will come down, help him, you mean. After all, problem, you know, problem, lo, government, problem, and basta one day, you mean, community, play me. Time you got all 7 months, plenty of community, and just like community can come over and go put the community. Time only got 7, only understand him, only. So me, lo, talk to us, and lo, clear him, lo, work, and start.
5: Na amas plol educated lol online come out long community blue pla.
10: No, me pla lo community blue pla is that all educated line is that, but then all start lo most been all as lo come lo players na help me play is that I'm all going all work money all start lo abe most been lo meeting lo players me pla start meeting him no got punch start. Machine that's all now work lo working clearance and machine lo one plus all lo community. Company blow him so. And this is a straight and blow. Me blah, time government give him blast a little money. Me blah, sing out to him, come talk to one to him, give him one by little. He said, I woke him cast home, I kind of say, give him one by little. Got in Kaja and one by little pig, and I thought, Susa, me blow no money. You have you helping me plan. If they thousand and none of the woke one by walk back, or some low wave level, you have you helping me plan, woke him to clearance. So we were sitting on 200 Susanna and helping the locums like clearance. We were talking about building, we were building low bush material. At least we were providing team one or more than that. Na mambo blind. Yes, big plus support me, planning him low desk, or not, or something, or learning materials, or teacher. Plenty of people work me, planning him, but me encourage him, community, talk about the ones and lily way you got me. Walk low level, bring me at work, see, low level, roll me, talk about by me, must complete him, low January. Classroom now sticks are must ready.
4: Madam community leader and award member Joseph Yamai na emi bin tok one time Hilda Wayne. Na em tu ipinisim displa ABC Radio Australia one tok program long mi pla long tete in up long mi pla I come back again long tomorrow. Mi sam seke tok maki mi pla olgeta mi tok. Bye bye now.
2: 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That's been the ABC's One Talk program there for our listeners in Melanesia. 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Big fella, hello through and welcome every One Talk, lo Melanesia update. Me Koroi Hawkins. 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
3: Internet headlines, 2 billion Vatu Tana Airport upgrade proposed under Tafia Economic Plan. Vanuatu, Solomon Islands, Strengthen Police Cooperation, URA refuses calls to suspend CEO over solar safety order. China medical team nears end of Vanuatu mission after Santo outreach. Malekula farmer targets 1 million Vatu from first watermelon harvest. And church youth event draws more young people in Santo. Good evening and welcome to Vanuatu Nightly News. I'm Kizzy Kalsakau. Leading our news tonight, government weighs higher age limit for seasonal workers. The government is considering raising the minimum age for participation in Australia and New Zealand's seasonal labour mobility programs from 21 to 25 years as part of efforts to keep more young people in education and training. Labour Commissioner James Welly says the proposal would apply to workers entering the PALM, RSC and seasonal worker programs and is being discussed alongside broader education and employment reforms. Welly says the move is driven by concerns over Vanuatu's high youth inactivity rate, with the labour force survey showing that 44% of young people are not in employment, education or training need. It says raising the age threshold would require stronger domestic opportunities through vocational training, tertiary education and employment programs, with the national employment policy expected to play a key role.
11: The proposal remains under discussion and has not yet been adopted as government policy. The Utilities Regulatory Authority, URA, has rejected calls by opposition leader Ismail Kalsakau to suspend its chief executive officer and launch an independent investigation, insisting that Safety Order No. 2 of 2026 was lawfully issued in response to safety concerns involving electricity being exported from a solar photovoltaic system onto the UNALCO grid. The authority said the order was directed at the customer involved and not the solar installer, Energy for All. In a statement, URA maintained that it acted independently and within its legal mandate to protect public safety and the integrity of the electricity network. The authority said the customer was notified of the concerns before the order was issued and given time to address them, but unresolved issues led to regulatory action. URA said the safety order remains in force and can only be amended, revoked, or overturned through the appropriate legal process while technical discussions continue to achieve compliance. Vanuatu and Solomon Islands have agreed to immediately strengthen cooperation between the Vanuatu Police Force and Royal Solomon Islands Police Force, focusing on intelligence sharing, criminal investigations, specialist training, public order management, and maritime security. The agreement, formalized through a memorandum of understanding, will also support joint training officer exchanges and secondments, with particular attention to transnational crime, drug trafficking, people smuggling, border security, and explosive ordnance response. In medical, the China medical team, led by Dr. B. Chibao, is preparing to conclude its one-year assignment in Vanuatu next month after providing healthcare services at the Vanuatu National Hospital and contacting medical outreaches across the country. As part of its final outreach activities, the team visited Santo from August 11 to 14th last week, delivering free medical consultations and health services to more than 150 people in Shapui and Port Olry, and donating medical supplies to Northern Provincial Hospital. During the outreach, specialists in surgery, cardiology, respiratory medicine, dentistry, nursing, and other fields provided health checks, medical advice, and free medicines, focusing on chronic illnesses, joint and muscle pain, and dental conditions. The departing team will be replaced by a new Chinese medical team, ensuring the continuation of specialist healthcare support and medical cooperation between China and Vanuatu. In agriculture, a farmer from Unmet Village in Northwest Malekula is hoping to earn more than 1 million Vatu after bringing the first 600 watermelons of the season to Port Vila last Friday. Irish Misak is selling the fruit at Blatini and Montplus markets for 300 Vatu per kilogram, marking her first attempt to market watermelons in the capital. Misak says she and her husband turned to watermelon farming because it provides a quicker return than kava, which can take up to 5 years to mature. She says the income will help meet household needs and support their children's education, while noting that more watermelon farmers from Malekula are expected to supply Port Vila markets in the coming months. And more than 170 young people from across Santo Island, the biggest island in Vanuatu, gathered in Luganville on August 8th for a seminary Super Saturday organized by the Luganville District of the Church of Jesus Christ of Latter-day Saints. The event brought together students and teachers from 9 congregations for a day of faith-based learning, friendship, and personal development. Participants took part in scripture games, sports, and interactive lessons centered on the themes Walk with Him and Stand Ye in Holy Places. Organized Crisis said the event aimed to strengthen young people's faith in Jesus Christ while encouraging teamwork and positive relationships, reflecting the church's ongoing commitment to youth engagement and development in Vanuatu. With that, conclude our Vanuatu Nightly News. But you can still follow VNN through Buzz SoundCloud, Buzz Facebook page, our website www.buzzonline.vu, Capital FM 107, and Radio New Zealand, Melanesian Update, RNZ Pacific. I'm Kizzy Kalsakau. A very good night.
2: And ham now Melanesian Update program, Nikoroi Hawkins. Thank you to Mas for tuning in. Come, Yusa Kasim Okata, up-to-date news and current affairs, lo website, blo mifala, rnzi.com, and mifala stop too, lo Facebook and lo Twitter, just search him at RNZ Pacific.

today that I found you. Girl, I got a love that will astound you, surround you. Girl is bound to surround you. Girl is bound to. God bless the day that I found you. Girl,

comes to Ani, God of the forest. He was the one who separated the sky father and the earth mother. Before that, all was in darkness. Their children, or the gods, they were sick of living in darkness, forever stuck between the primal parents. Dani was the only one who could do it. He set his shoulders on the ground, the mother, and kicked his legs up against Ranginui, the father. He heaved them apart, brought us into this world of light. Without light,

0: RNZ News at 9 o'clock. Paul Marier, good evening. I'm Mark Leishman. The retired High Court judge who led a review into the deadly Mount Maunganui landslide says he found deep systemic flaws. Paul Davison, KC, was asked by Tauranga City Council to probe January's major slip, which hit camper vans and a shower block at the beachside holiday park, leaving six people dead. Mr. Davison says the alarms were repeatedly raised over almost 30 years, and his findings are sobering in their simplicity.
1: This was not a hazard that was unknown, hidden, or beyond the reach of foresight. For more than two decades, one geotechnical consultant after another had identified the landslide hazard to the campground.
0: The review found a system failure and that no one person is at fault. Tauranga's Mayor Mahe Drysdale has apologised to the families of the victims and everyone in the community who he says were put at risk. The Chief Executive at Tauranga City Council is adamant he won't be stepping down following today's review. Marty Grenfell, who has led the council for 8 years, says reports identifying the landslide risk over decades were never escalated to the level they should have been. He says he hasn't offered his resignation. Marty Grenfell says the organisation needs stability and he's the best person to implement the report's recommendations. Gisborne's mayor says managing compliance regarding sediment management and forestry slash is a complex problem.

0: The government says the council's approach is too tough and has appointed a facilitator to help reset the relationship with the forestry sector. Rihed Stoltz says after Cyclone Gabrielle, the government appointed a panel to investigate the impact of storm damage caused by wood debris and sediment. She says the council was firmly told to firm up its compliance monitoring and enforcement, and it's been doing that for the last 3 years. A Methven local says the character of the Canterbury ski town is changing for the worse as it grapples with a glut of Airbnbs and other short-term accommodation. The Ashburton District Council estimates 130 to 170 Airbnbs and other short-term lets exist in Methven, a town with fewer than 1,000 homes. A search on Airbnb shows there are more than 200 places to stay. Paul Dixie says the council needs to clamp down and enforce its existing rules.
1: We've had one here that got resource consent to have 12 or more people, and immediately a house across the road applied for the same. According to the council, everyone in the street could apply, and virtually the whole street could become Airbnb.
0: The Ashburton District Council says short-term lets with five guests or fewer per night do not require consent. President Zelensky is facing one of the most significant challenges to his authority since Russia's full-scale invasion of Ukraine began, after his former defence minister called for elections. Mykhailo Fedorov, whose sacking last month led to widespread protests, said democracy could not be held hostage by Russia. Ukrainian MP Ivana Klimpush-Tsintsada says elections in wartime can't be free and fair as required by international election standards.
2: Mr. Fedorov is suggesting some solutions of the magic wand type. Our constitution does not allow the elections during the wartime. And secondly, you cannot hold, unfortunately, the democratic elections according to the OSCE standards during the war, and definitely would not serve the purpose of reuniting the society in Ukraine.
0: The principal of Anapia Kura says more than half of her students are sick with the flu. Ministry of Education data shows the past few weeks have been the worst in 3 years for illness-related school absences. Marae Nui Bilingual School Tumuaki, Tracy Liddell, says 67% of their 125 students stayed at home on Monday, and 56% did yesterday and today. She says the Education Ministry advising parents to send children to school with mild symptoms, like a runny nose, is unhelpful.
3: It bothers me that ministry are on our back around attendance, but we can't help this. We need kids to not be at school, and sending kids with sniffles and whatever is not a good message to be sending, so I'm disappointed to see that.
0: Tracy Liddell says several teachers, including herself, are also sick, and they've merged some classes. And that's the news.
4: I can see why people get gold fever. I guess I've got meteorite fever.
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4: 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We've got quite a bit of sheep poo here. We're in a farming paddock here.
5: The stories from the heartland. 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
0: The answer to the riddle coming up with Emile Donovan in just a moment. Right now, though, the short forecast from Met Service till midnight Thursday for northern to northern Taranaki, including Taumaranui. Fine with morning frosts, the cloud increasing tomorrow, a possible shower, light shower. The Coromandel Bay of Plenty and Taupo get fine weather with morning frosts. The South Taranaki and Taihape to Wellington, partly cloudy with isolated showers about Taranaki, Whanganui and Wellington, clearing tomorrow morning. For Gisborne to Wairarapa, showers becoming isolated tonight and clearing tomorrow. For Nelson, Buller, Grey, Westland and Northern Fiordland, fine. However, cloud increasing tomorrow with a possible light shower from the afternoon. For Marlborough, Canterbury and Otago, excluding Clutha, partly cloudy with a few showers about Banks Peninsula, clearing tomorrow morning. Clutha, Southland and Southern Fiordland, partly cloudy with isolated showers, retreating to Fiordland and Stewart Island tomorrow afternoon. For the Chatham Islands, mostly cloudy with a few light showers. 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I'll be back with a complete roundup of the day's news, sport and weather at 10 o'clock. 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
7: Thank you, Mark Leishman. You're back on Nights with Emile here on RNZ National. Julia DeBress is going to be here very shortly, our resident sociolinguist, talking a bit about the language of pain. And thanks very much to everybody who sent through these messages. I asked you earlier on to tell me about your pain, if you wished. And, some really honest and generous responses, some of which I've saved to read to Julia, because I think some of these will really resonate with her. So thank you very much if you texted in about that. Christian Smith, our European correspondent, will be here a bit later on as well, talking about, a lot of news going on over in that part of the world. And then around 25 to 10, Grant Boddington, also known as the Old Rocker, joins me to talk a bit about the Drumpus Room in his home in Thames, where he gathers together old, broken, unwanted drum kits and sets about giving them a new life, repairing them, getting them back up to standard, and then sending them on their way with aspiring young drummers. It's a really cool story, this one. Can't wait to chat to Grant. That's at about 25 to 10. But before we get to all of that, we have a riddle to solve. Let me read you the clues for this. Well, the first one anyway. I am, read clue number one, a bit of a mystery. I've been around for a long time, much longer than you humans. But nobody quite knows exactly what I do, which is interesting, because I am a part of pretty much all of you. I am not constrained by time, nor geography, nor oxygen, nor species, nor even sentience, but I am extremely social. I can make my way around a room in a matter of seconds without uttering a single word. That was your first clue for the riddle tonight. Here are some noble, in many cases excellent, but nonetheless incorrect answers. Posing, tails, silence, compression, nothing, sleep, pheromones, psilocybin, always with the psilocybin, dopamine, personality, water, jawbone, alcohol, blinking, rest, stone. Excellent guesses. One and all, flat wrong. Kieran's on the line. Hello, Kieran.
8: Kia ora, evening, Emile.
7: How you doing?
8: I'm doing well, thank you.
7: Now, Kieran, this is the second phone call that I have had from your household in the past 7 days, I understand.
8: Yes, you are correct. Last week, you spoke to my partner, Stacey, who won the riddle on the Wednesday night.
7: Yeah, indeed. And Stacey had been trying to win the riddle, for quite some time, as I understand it, Kieran.
8: It's a Wednesday evening ritual for us. And it's since our last week, Stacey mentioned a young boy, Ravi, who's 7 months old, since he came along, what we do for fun's changed a little bit. So this is it. And this is thoroughly enjoyable. Stacey, we had a competition.
7: Oh, I was going to say, has Stacey been lording it over you?
8: Yes.
7: Right, so it's personal, is what you're telling me.
8: Yes, it is. Yeah. I'd been on the clues a couple of times and got a few questions right, but had never got my hands on a mug. And Stacey beat me to it last week.
7: And you just couldn't take that lying down. Now, Kieran, this is quite amazing, actually, because the Riddle Master thought that this was a really tough first clue. You got it within about 12 seconds of me reading his clue. And in fact, someone else got the answer about 5 seconds after you did too. So it was really touch and go. What gave it away? What part of the clue gave away what the answer was?
8: I think it was that last part of the first clue about making my way around a room without uttering a single word.
7: Yeah, yeah. And a lot of people texted in virus. I think that the most common guess tonight is probably going to be virus. And virus does actually tick a lot of those boxes. But Kieran, put us out of our misery. What else can make its way around a room in a matter of seconds without uttering a single word?
8: A yawn.
7: A yawn. A yawn. A yawn is the correct answer. Kieran, look at this. Well done. Yes, indeed. A yawn is the correct answer. Penguins use yawns to flirt. Dogs use them to relax. Fish use them, zebrafish anyway, to sink together. We humans use them to indicate that the party's well and truly over. They are contagious yawns. And this is the interesting thing about them. We have some theories as to what they are for. I always thought, Kieran, that they were for like getting extra oxygen blood cells to your brain to wake you up when you were feeling tired. Apparently that's not true at all. But nonetheless, look, Kieran, you've done it. You've done the business. You have redeemed yourself. You can look Stacey in the eye once again. You have correctly deciphered the riddle, and your household will soon be the proud owner of not one but two Knights mugs. Isn't that something, isn't it?
8: Yeah, we'll have to differentiate them somehow.
7: That's so right.
8: Don't get them mixed up.
7: Yeah, I'll leave that one up to you. All right. Well, Kieran, well done. Congratulations. Congratulations to both of you. The most Knights mugged household in all of Aotearoa, I would think. Thanks so much for listening, and take care. Till next time.
8: Kia ora, Mel. Catch you later.
7: That's Kieran in Wellington. Correctly deciphering this week's riddle as being a yawn. I am a yawn. It's coming up to 14 minutes past 9 here on RNZ National. As I said, Christian Smith's along in a bit, but it is time for our fortnightly chat with our resident sociolinguist, Associate Professor Julia DeBress, who, last time she was here, this is sort of a beautiful agony ecstasy kind of thing, because the last time Julia was here, we had the ecstasy of speaking about the most beautiful word in the world, phonoaesthetically and holistically in terms of its meaning and its significance and so on and so forth. It was great. Really enjoyed that chat. But balance is important. The yin must have the yang. And so we greet Julia DeBress, who today is talking about the yang of pain and language. Julia, welcome back. Lovely to have you on the program.
9: Good evening. Thanks for having me. Yes, I don't know if you've noticed that life isn't always sunshine and rainbows.
7: No.
9: So, you know, we've got to keep it real for the listeners.
7: That's right. Saladors and golden hushes and so on and so forth. All right. Well, take it away, Julie, because normally you talk about how you arrive at an idea for these segments at the top, but we've got something a bit different this week.
9: Yeah, I thought that we would just get right into it and we'd start with a bit of a check-in on where we're at in terms of our pain right now. So, on a scale of 1 to 10, Emil, how much physical pain are you in at the present moment?
7: You know what? I am on a 1.5 because I am nursing a little. I was talking about this earlier on. I'm unfortunately afflicted with mouth ulcers. I get mouth ulcers quite a lot, but that's the only real sort of recurring pain that I kind of have. And I am nursing one that's well and truly on the recovery now. It's going to be gone in a couple of days. So I'm going to say a 1.5. How about you?
9: I would say I'm at about maybe a 3.5, perhaps 4. I was actually not in much pain today, so I was thinking, oh, this is going to be anticlimactic, but it is rising. So I've got a little tension in the shoulders, start of a headache. A little bit of lower back pain, but I've got my Knights mug, like Stacey and Kieran.
7: Excellent.
9: A cup of tea right here and an ice pack, so I'm doing all right.
7: I'm very glad to hear that. And this kind of segues into something that I don't know that we've spoken about before, and actually we're going to get into that in a bit, but that is that you live with a lot of pain in your day-to-day
9: life.
7: Quite
9: a lot of pain, yeah, I do. So I am pretty much always in pain. I have talked about this on the radio a very long time ago with, like, your predecessor, I think Brian Crump, many years ago, and about this invisible disability that I have, which is called osteogenesis imperfecta. So it's a collagen disorder, connective tissue issues, which causes broken bones. I've had about maybe 50 broken bones by this point in my life, and also causes hypermobility and chronic pain. So I have in fact been in some degree of pain every time I've been on the radio, sometimes a little bit, sometimes a lot. I think sometimes I've been talking to you with a broken foot. I've had definitely had migraines, had to do the show in the dark, you know, get out the ice pack, the hot pack. It is, in fact, though, not something I have talked about on the radio very much at all. Probably I'd say pain is one of the central organising features of my life. Yeah. But people probably don't know that about me because, well, I don't talk about it that much, and also because the source of my pain is pretty invisible.
7: Yeah. Well, I mean, yeah. I think that will come as a real... it came as a real shock to me, and I think it will come as a real shock to a lot of listeners as well. And the reason for that, and I know that this is going to be a really annoying thing to hear, but is that you are so... cheery and chirpy.
9: I am
7: and
9: have a cheerful
7: such
9: a, lady.
7: Yeah, you have yeah, such a positive energy about you all the time. And but that must be just enraging to... Well, not enraging, but do you know what I mean?
9: Yeah, no, I mean, I think I did actually go and see a pain doctor when I was living in Luxembourg, and he would say to me, oh, it's such a delight to see you, Julia, because I've got people complaining the entire day in my job and you always come in with your big smile. And I thought, you know, is that a compliment or not? Maybe. But I think, yeah, I think there is a lot of us out there who, yeah, we've got something going on in the inside that isn't always visible on the outside. And that is the case, I think, for a lot of people. There are, you know, the thing about pain is that it is often invisible, perhaps always, because you can never directly see pain. But also there's a lot of pain-related conditions that don't have obvious physical manifestations. If you think about things like migraines or nerve pain or fibromyalgia, they're not identifiable on scans or in any kind of the usual ways that you might detect conditions that might cause pain, like if you've got a big wound or a fracture and so on. So it's really quite common for people with certain kinds of conditions to look absolutely fine but be in a lot of pain on the inside, and for that to not reflect, yeah, what's really going on in terms of their embodied experience. No. So, yeah, so this is something I've certainly thought about a lot. I have a twin sister and also Florence, who you met, my daughter. Mm-hmm. We all three of us have this condition that involves broken bones. And the invisibility of it can be really challenging. We've had fractures often don't show up on X-ray, so we might be in heaps of pain, and we know from past experience that we have a fracture, but you cannot see it on an X-ray, even though X-rays are supposed to be the thing, you know, that would show a fracture. So yeah, so it can be quite an inconvenience to have something that's causing pain, but for that to be completely invisible to others.
7: And the process of making pain visible is, I imagine, quite a big kind of step, because we are sort of conditioned as humans, aren't we, to kind of be part of society and to sort of not complain and to not kick up a fuss.
9: Exactly, yeah. And I think it makes people uncomfortable to think about other people being in pain. So I think a lot of people who do struggle with chronic pain will choose not to make it visible. You know, they just kind of struggle on through their day. But we do sometimes need to make it visible to get things like to get diagnosed with something or to access treatment or accommodations or even pain relief. That you might need. So it's something we often do need to do, though it can't be seen. We have to make it seen. Mm. And one of the main ways that we do that is the linguistic angle, is that, you know, via language is one of the key ways.
7: Yeah. Well, I mean, talk to me about the language of pain. It does tend to be... Yeah. Well, no, so go ahead.
9: Yeah, well... Yeah, it is really difficult because pain is a subjective experience. So there's no sense in which anyone can actually really peer inside you and feel it for you and know what it feels like. But we do have ways that we try to convey it. So one that I thought of is that we often will use metaphors to help people imagine the kind of intensity and quality of the pain we might be experiencing. So people say things like, my back is killing me, or I have a splitting headache, or my throat is on fire. And so those are... there's kind of apparently a group of metaphors that people use that compare these internal sensations to often sharp objects, hot fires, heavy weights, or outside attackers. So they're kind of sort of, yeah, different ways that, domains of metaphor, I guess, that we can use to describe what the pain feels like. And then we're kind of encouraging other people to imagine, you know, what it might feel like to have a crushing headache or to have a stabbing pain. You're kind of painting a picture for someone to see, you know, to see if you can help them imagine what you're experiencing.
7: Yeah.
9: So that's one way. And then if we're in medical settings, then often, you know, we'll be asked to rate our pain on a scale like we did at the start just before, which I think is quite difficult. Is that something that you've ever thought about when you've been asked to rate your pain?
7: Yes, it is.
9: It's quite hard.
7: As you say, it's entirely subjective. And so you're trying to think of, well, how much is this pain in terms of my experience of pain? But then you're also kind of thinking of the doctor and sort of how to communicate this to somebody who sees a lot of varieties of pain, but also maybe you want it to be taken seriously and think it's not just something normal, this is actually kind of abnormal for me.
9: And you want it to be believable. You don't want to be rating yourself at a 9 when it looks like you're probably much lower. You don't want to be look like you're making a fuss, as you say. I often think about it because I have had so many dramatic injuries, is that if someone asks me, I'm trying to compare it to previous pain experiences I've had. You know, like, so does this pain I've got in my leg, is it, how does it compare to a broken pelvis after a car accident or childbirth or, you know, that time I dislocated my ankle? It's just types of pain are so very different, even to the individual, you know, compared. So it's hard to rate them in an overall scale like that. So I saw this meme, which this is probably actually what sent me off for wanting to talk about this tonight, was this meme that I really loved that I saw on the internet recently that kind of it features both of these ideas of metaphors and pain scales. So the person says, I am perhaps already the undead, hauling my body around this mortal realm, haunted by the souls of the damned and the hungry who feast on my muscles and bones until I shall be dragged to hell once more. And then the doctor says, once again, I don't know where that is on a 1 to 10 pain scale. So I found that cute. You know, the person's going all out to really try to convey it, but it's not coming across in a way that's intelligible to the medical professional.
7: I don't think I've ever been in a situation, Julia, where I have questioned whether a doctor would believe what I was telling them, and I can only imagine how scary and, infuriating that must be.
9: Yeah, I think that it can be quite nerve-wracking to express pain because there is this risk that we won't be believed if we have sort of unusual conditions or ones that can't be seen and so on. And it is nevertheless the case that self-report is acknowledged by medical professionals as basically the best, as in the only, indicator of pain. So self-report is the measure, but there is like this long history. I'm thinking about women here, but it probably applies to other minority groups too. Certainly for women, a long kind of misogynistic history of women's pain being dismissed if there's no visible, i.e. medical, evidence of it. And this can be really dire. I learned recently that the average time it takes to get diagnosed with endometriosis, which is one of these very painful conditions in New Zealand, is 9.7 years. Yes. And it's the average. So, and pain is one of the central symptoms of that. So if you can't get people to believe you that the level of pain you're in, you know, you might be damned to further pain in that period.
7: The fear of being accused of faking it as well can make people really reluctant in this area.
9: Yeah, you've got to try to be believable. So you've got to make it convincing. If you've got a lot of pain, but you also got to not overdo it, lest you be accused of faking it. So this is another thing I've thought about, because I'll often use the priority seating on the bus, or I might park in a disabled park if I'm having a bad pain day. But I will generally look fine. So in this case, it's stressful. I've had actual confrontations on the bus when it looks like I'm just, you know, middle-aged white lady who won't stand up to let the old person on with the walking stick sit down. But, you know, if there's a competition about levels of pain at that point, it's, you know, I could win. So you've got this kind of, you then in the situation where you're not just in pain, but you're also being kind of, you know, treated as maybe a bit mean or evil for not letting someone sit down. So I think there's this interesting thing that happens then where you're worried about faking it, but then you get to avoid it. Sometimes that involves strategies like trying to make it more obvious. So I will maybe subconsciously I'll start limping if I get out of my disabled park while others are around. And so in that case, I am genuinely in pain, but I'm sort of faking it in order to avoid being accused of faking it. So you tie yourself up in these knots in terms of expressing what you're feeling.
7: Yeah.
9: Yeah.
7: I'll just read you a quick text, Julia, that I got from Miriam in Berhampore, who writes, I'd like folks to know that so much chronic pain is invisible, and I'm bored slash annoyed slash quite fed up when I'm told that I look well. It's especially hard when it's put in the doctor's notes after you've spent the last week talking about how hard things are and crying. My superpowers, writes Miriam, are fibromyalgia along with rheumatoid and osteoarthritis. The jury is still out on other things, and I won't bore you with the medication that means that I can move and am sometimes less feral. And it kind of, it talks more about sort of medication and things like that. But I got a real sense from Miriam of A, frustration with this chronic pain, but also almost a sense of relief at being at having permission to tell someone about it, you know?
9: Yeah, I mean, that's kind of one of the points I definitely want to make, really, is that I think it would be good for us to talk more about our pain more openly. And then there's a possibility for people who are kind of suffering in similar ways to feel that solidarity. I'm in the next suburb along from, was it Marion, in Island Bay. So here I am just in a suburb along experiencing something somewhat similar. And it's kind of, there's a nice comfort sometimes in being able to share that with others. Mm. It makes people feel less alone, I suppose. And I think that it is a taboo topic. It makes people uncomfortable to think about other people suffering. But that doesn't mean that if we don't talk about it, you know, I mean, it's still there and it perhaps even thrives in silence. And I like to hear about what pain people are in because it can make me feel connected to them and even, you know, give opportunities to in some small way relieve someone's pain by attending to what they might need that they might not express if they were following the taboo of just keeping it inside rather than talking about it. So I think there's something we should talk about more.
7: Julia DeBreeze, thanks so much for that. Really enjoyed it, and catch you again in a fortnight.
9: Okay, see ya.
7: That is Associate Professor Julia DeBreeze, our resident sociolinguist here on Nights. The time has just gone to the second, 28 minutes past nine.
6: This is Nights with Emile Donovan on RNZ National.
7: And that means it's time for a catch-up with our London-based European correspondent, Christian Smith, who joins me on the line now. Christian, kia ora to you.
10: Hi, Emil. How are you?
7: Very well, thank you. Very well, especially with Arsenal having claimed the Community Shield. Oh, Christian. But maybe we'll get to that a bit later on. Let's talk about some more serious stuff first. And this story, it's really gone international. It's been going along for a few weeks now, and it's had a really tragic end. This Cambridge University sociology professor Jason Arday, the shocking death of Jason Arday on Friday. I mean, what can you tell us about this story?
10: Yeah, a really tragic story, this one, of course. Jason Arday, as you say, Emil, who was found dead at his London home on Friday. He had been an absolute star, really, of the academic world. He was the youngest black professor ever at Cambridge. She was appointed in 2023 at the age of just 37. And his research was described by Cambridge as some of the best in the world. Cambridge has, this is the context of this as well, is that Cambridge has long had issues with diversity. It's an institution where about 10 years ago or so, black people only made up about 1% of new students taken in by the university. So, I mean, in very recent times, still majorly underrepresented. But in late July this year, allegations emerged, or perhaps re-emerged, that Arde had plagiarized parts of his PhD that he had done in Liverpool, and that he had lied about some of his achievements. Now, there have been previous investigations into allegations of plagiarism that had been dismissed, and Arde has always denied allegations of plagiarism. But since that story broke, and it kind of continued to break, it became an object of obsession, really, I think, for the British press and and more broadly for the world press as well. For about 3 weeks from late July, there were daily stories, or multiple daily stories and column inches written about him across the media. He subsequently resigned as a professor when Cambridge opened a new investigation into him in early August, and then he was found dead, as you say, Emil, last Friday. Now, since his death, over the last few days, I mean, this debate has really continued and erupted around his treatment in the press. And interestingly, a lot of the debate has divided along political lines. Some commentators and media, particularly those on the left, have argued that although questions about plagiarism need to be investigated, Arde effectively received excessive attention, particularly from the right-wing press, and the Chancellor of Cambridge University has come out and described the whole situation as, quote, a racist feeding frenzy. Now, others, particularly those on the right, have said that pursuing the story over serious allegations of someone who was a high-profile academic was legitimate, that it had raised questions around diversity, equality and inclusion, DEI, in academia, and that it was academia's fault, actually, for over-promoting someone and for failing, particularly Cambridge University, they say, for failing in their duty of care for someone who they have described as troubled. Now, obviously, as you can tell, this is an extremely divisive debate. On Monday, tens of thousands of people gathered in London's Trafalgar Square to pay tribute to Jason Arde, and a petition for a public inquiry into the media's role into his death has now received more than 100,000, last night in the UK, about 115,000 signatures. Mm. So I think this tragic story has more to run. There's definite questions and difficult questions, both for the roles of the media, for academia, for politicians, and for others in this situation.
7: Yeah, I mean, not to linger on this story too much, but I followed it pretty closely. I followed it. It was hard not to on social media, certain sectors of social media, and I mean the media, the British media, really did have a field day with this story, didn't it? I mean, it's kind of caused me to reflect on what I find interesting and what stories I click on and how stories are kind of presented to me and how they're framed, and which are all things that I always try to sort of keep an eye on. But this story in particular is one where a whole lot of those things have kind of coalesced. I mean, it must have been fascinating being in the UK and seeing all of this yourself.
10: Yeah, you're absolutely right, Emil. And I think having a field day is definitely fair. I mean, the coverage was, and I do wonder how much of the coverage was bluntly because it's August here, right, so there's less news around, and so often, you know, as is often the case with things, when it, you know, sometimes, as you will know full well, Emil, when a story breaks, it often depends on what else is going on at the same time as to how much coverage it actually gets, because there's only so much airtime and paid, you know, column inches that can be allotted to things. And August is typically a very quiet time in the news over here. It's much like January in New Zealand. So I wonder if there was a factor of that. I think there's good arguments to say that you know, it was far too much coverage for what it actually was. And it's interesting now how much, because it was across the media spectrum. It wasn't just the right wing press that was covering this. It's actually an interesting debate going on between journalists at the moment around the Guardian's coverage. The Guardian newspaper is typically more of a left wing newspaper. And it's an interesting debate around their coverage of the story at the moment, because they wrote one of the key investigations, should we say, into Arde. And they've come under scrutiny for whether or not they should have done this or not, particularly because they had apparently been told that he was vulnerable at the time. But the Guardian has come out basically saying, you know, we did this fairly and we did it right, and our job as journalists is to investigate what the truth of the situation is, and that's all we tried to do here. So I think it's an incredibly difficult issue. I'm sure there will be a lot of debate on this to come, but it's also, as you say, Emil, it raises questions around what we find interesting, around what is actually newsworthy. And I'm not passing judgment or anything like that on any of the coverage or anything like that, because, as I say, papers like The Guardian have come out and said, you know, we stand by what we did and think it was important to do so. But it has, as we say, it's going to raise and continue to raise questions.
7: Yeah, no doubt. All right. Now, this is an interesting story. Russia is threatening the UK over its supply of drones to Ukraine. So Ukraine used a British-made drone to blow something Russian up, something along those lines?
10: Yeah. The Russian embassy in London has directly threatened the UK over this. So The UK has been supplying Ukraine with weapons and supplies since the start of the war, but it was over the weekend that it was first reported in the Times newspaper that British-made drones had been used by Ukraine, not by Britain, but by Ukrainian commanders to strike deep inside Russia for the first time.
7: Right.
10: Ukraine has been hitting deep inside Russia, particularly things like oil refineries, logistics hubs, storehouses of Russia's version of Amazon Wildberries for some months now. But this was the first time these British-made drones had been officially said to have been involved in this. And the embassy came out and said, I quote, "London's actions will inevitably carry consequences for which it will have to answer. The deeper its involvement in the conflict and the greater its support for Kyiv's terrorist machinery, the higher price it will pay," end quote. So that's Russia's embassy in London. Russian talk shows, are kind of some Russian talk shows that are aligned with the government are sort of extreme talk shows, but times 10. So some of these talk show hosts came out and suggested that they strike the UK with nuclear torpedoes that can cause a radioactive tsunami. Now, Prime Minister Andrew Burnham has rejected the comments here, saying that the UK will continue to be there in Ukraine's hour of need. And to be honest, support for Ukraine has been one of the only things that have united the five prime ministers that we've had here in the past 4 years or so. I don't think this is going to change anything, but it's quite the dramatic language.
7: I forgot that it was five prime ministers. Gee, that's just astonishing, isn't it? This is fascinating. The Ukrainian defense minister, sticking with Ukraine, the Ukrainian defense minister coming out and actually calling for new elections, which, of course, a year or two ago, but it postponed due to the war between Ukraine and Russia. This is a very interesting development, Christian.
10: Yeah, late last night, Mikhailo Fedorov, who was pushed out as Ukraine's defense minister last month after just 6 months, he's a very popular figure in Ukraine, and it led to protests from some in the country, and it also led to President Zelensky then firing the chief of the defense forces in Ukraine, who had clashed with Fedorov and was part of the reason why he had been sacked. Now, Fedorov last night published this inflammatory video, really, on YouTube, saying that there should be elections in Ukraine, and saying that corruption was harming the Ukrainian war effort. He didn't directly name anyone, but it would be surprising if this was not directed at Zelensky, considering he was calling for elections. Elections are actually banned in Ukraine during wartime under its constitution, but he is the first political figure, and quite an influential one at that, to call for elections since the start of the war. And it's being described as the biggest internal challenge to Zelensky since 2022. So it will be really interesting to see where this goes and the effect it will have. Of course, much like Russia's comments about the UK, which, I mean, in large part, were just done to drive headlines and try and influence public opinion. Russia will be rubbing its hands with glee over this emerging split in Ukraine. And many in Ukraine have said, look, we can't have elections during the war. It will, A, create huge internal division when we should be united, and B, be quite threatening to the Ukrainian public who need to come out and vote. So something that Zelensky and Ukraine and Ukraine's allies will not be happy about at all, but may start an interesting debate on where the war is headed.
7: Thank you, Christian. That's our European correspondent, Christian Smith, who's along every Wednesday at around about this time to tell us a bit about what's happening in Europe. It is 20:10 here on RNZ National, and, well, you've heard of a rumpus room. What about a drumpus room? That's the name my next guest has given to his room in his home in Thames, where old, broken, unwanted drum kits are given a second life. It is Grant Boddington, who's otherwise known as the Old Rocker, and runs Drum Set Rescue alongside his wife, Karen. And Grant joins me on the line now. Kia ora to you. Nice to have you on.
11: Good evening. How are you doing?
7: I'm very well, thanks. Hey, tell me about this, Drum Set Rescue. How does it work? How did it happen?
11: Okay, basically we collect up old, unwanted drums. Sometimes we buy them, sometimes they're donated. Sometimes they're in reasonable condition, sometimes they're fit only for the landfill. And we strip them down and we basically refresh or refurbish them as needed, turn them into good-looking, good-sounding kits for beginner drummers. Now, they're not top-of-the-line drums in most cases. They're basically mostly budget brands. However, for somebody to get started playing the drums, they are entirely adequate.
7: 100%. I learned the drums for many years when I was a young fella, and the biggest difficulty was getting a drum kit, because even a beginner drum kit costs $300 to $400, and it's not a particularly good drum kit, that one as well. And that's really tricky. We were very lucky that we had a friend, my mum and I, who lent us a drum kit and didn't call on it again for about 8 years, and so I had a free drum kit for 8 years. And that's just, you know, not everybody is that fortunate.
11: No, no, and that's what we try and do. We don't make a profit out of it. Basically, we factor in all our actual costs, mm-hmm. like the cost of purchasing a set, cost of purchasing perhaps new heads or some stands or maybe some cymbals. And we're forever buying stuff. I mean, yesterday we bought a set of drums that we'll do up. Today I bought some cymbals and a stand. And there's always things have to be purchased. And then on another day, somebody might drop off a carload of old drums.

0: question. Yeah. How did you learn how to fix a drum kit?
1: Basically by doing it myself. I've played the drums for many years myself. I was a professional drummer for quite some time, and so I was pulling drums to bits and fixing them up. And a lot of years ago, I had a brand new drum set sitting in my car overnight after a late night gig, and the next day was very hot. I came out the next day, and my brand new drums, the wraps on them had all warped and wrinkled from the heat of the car. So they got pulled to bits and rewrapped in denim cloth and looked absolutely amazing.
0: I bet. Like Keith Moon with the fish in his bass drum. Good grief, that's incredible. Good on you. That's absolutely fantastic. And it's a husband-wife team, yeah?
1: Yep. Wife Karen gives me a hand. She's the spotter. She likes to troll through the online ads and find drum sets and bits and pieces of drum kits. And also, as far as wrapping the drums, that's very definitely a two-person job. most of the rest of it I do myself, but Karen does all the finding and helps with the rewrapping.
0: Cool. Oh, I love it. What a cool idea, and good on you two. Grant, if people have a kit that they want to pass on to you or are interested in finding out a bit more about this, how do they find a bit more info?
1: Okay, you can find me on Facebook. If you just do a search for Drum Set Rescue, you'll find me on Facebook. Or I'll have a website, which is just dsr.nz. Nice and simple.
0: Fantastic.
1: Three letters, dsr.nz.
0: Absolutely gorgeous. Great stuff. Well, Grant Boddington. Oh, sorry, go ahead, mate.
1: Oh, sorry, and we're always looking for bits, whole drum sets, bits of drum sets, cymbals, stands, you name it, and we can use it. Unless it's absolutely shot, we can normally give it a second life.
0: Second life, love it. Great stuff. Grant Boddington, lovely chatting to you. Thanks so much for that. Really appreciate it.
1: Thank you very much. Good night.
0: That is Grant Boddington from Drum Set Rescue. The detail and a reading coming up after the news, but right now, it's time for some Pacific Waves.
2: This is Pacific Waves from RNZ Pacific. I'm Susanna Swiss-Wiki. Coming up, PNG says West Papua could be on the agenda when Pacific leaders meet in Palau. Cook Islands women challenge the stigma around menopause, and the United Auckland Gospel Choir celebrate a major international win, bringing home gold from Sweden. Papua New Guinea's Foreign Minister Justin Kachenko says he expects the issue of West Papua will be discussed at the upcoming Pacific Islands Forum leaders meeting. This comes as the issue of human rights abuses and conflict in Indonesian-ruled Papua region appeared to have slipped off the regional agenda. Johnny Blades has more.
3: After Pacific Forum foreign ministers met earlier this month in Suva, there was no mention of West Papua in the meeting's outcome statement. All the talk and the media focus was on regional security and the Pacific's response to a recent Chinese nuclear-capable interballistic missile test into Pacific Islands waters. But PNG's Foreign Minister Justin Chachinko has indicated the West Papua issue will be discussed by Pacific leaders at their meeting in Palau. He denies that Indonesia has stalled progress on a visit proposed last year by forum leaders for a forum envoy's visit to West Papua.
4: No, I don't think so. I don't think that at all. Indonesia is very open to the situation now. I think it's just making a time and date and making it happen. I'm sure it can be brought up in the next meeting in Palau by the leaders, and if they need to work on that, so be it.
3: Some Pacific officials have had the occasional visit to West Papua in recent years, including Justin Chachinko himself. But there's been a clear lack of action on a Pacific Forum resolution from 2019 to request that Indonesia grant access to West Papua for the UN Human Rights Commissioner to come and look into alleged abuses. No such visit has taken place, and the question remains, has Indonesia, which is a dialogue partner at the forum, been dragging the chain on this issue? Justin Chachinko says Indonesia's government, under new Indonesian President Prabowo Subianto, has been very open about Papua issues. He admits, however, that the escalating violent conflict between Indonesian military and West Papuan independence fighters has not been raised at the forum.
4: Well, nothing was mentioned at the Pacific Island Forum foreign ministers meeting in that regard, but I did make it clear that we respect the sovereignty of

0: Indonesia, and we did elevate for the leaders to ensure that Indonesia was in a strategic relationship with all Pacific Island Forum's members, dealing with leaders as they hold 20 million Melanesians in Indonesia, which is bigger than all of the Pacific Islands and us put together.
1: The foreign minister suggests Indonesia's role at the Pacific Forum could be a growing one.
0: So they hold a very important place when it comes to representation of Melanesians in the whole of the Pacific, and especially in the Pacific Island Forum. So that was put forward and mentioned, and the leaders will discuss that in Palau in the next coming weeks.
1: Justin Chichinko says from a PNG perspective, they've made it clear to their neighbour that they are willing to help Indonesia address its problems in Papua if they'd like help.
0: We have our own issues too. I mean, we've had massacres and very unfortunate tribal wars and conflicts between our own people in the highlands of Papua New Guinea that would equal or outdo what is happening in Indonesia. So we have our own law and order problems that we're also trying to address in that regard. But yeah, I mean, any human rights violation, of course, is always a worry, depending on what the circumstance is. And they are our brothers and sisters, and we're concerned. And if the Indonesians need our assistance, so be it.
1: Pacific Islands Forum leaders are due to meet for their annual summit in Palau at the start of September.
2: A group of Cook Islands women are pushing to break the silence around menopause, saying a lack of conversation is leaving women to navigate this phase of life alone. Menopause is when a person has gone 12 consecutive months without a menstrual period, marking the end of their reproductive years. It usually occurs between the ages of 45 and 55. The first menopause awareness event held in Rarotonga last Friday brought together local and international health experts to discuss what really happens during menopause and what support is available locally. Tiana Haxton attended the event at the Moody Beach Club Hotel.
3: The event was held under the banner of Te Maru o Te Waine, a group of Cook Islands women who say menopause needs to be talked about more. Cook Islands Fijian and Head of Secretariat for the Pacific Society for Reproductive Health, Dr. Amanda Noova-O'Hill, says while menopause is a normal biological phase of life, it is a culturally sensitive topic.
4: Nobody talked about it. On the one hand, it was a taboo topic, but on the other hand, people didn't believe it existed. But in fact, it is something that affects every single woman on the planet. So it's a biological thing, but culturally, we are almost not encouraged to share it or to talk about it.
3: The former obstetrician and gynecologist says there is also limited access to local health services to support women through menopause. HRT, hormone replacement therapy, has only recently become available by prescription in Rarotonga. Noova-O'Hill says the menopause awareness event was an opportunity to hear from Cook Islands women themselves about what they know about menopause and what they want to know more of. In the absence of any significant regional research about how women experience menopause, the organisers surveyed women attending in person and those joining online from the Pāinua. Noova-O'Hill says understanding the experience of Pacific women is important because information collected overseas may not always translate directly to Pacific communities.
4: We've also got to be really aware that what might work for a group in, say, Australia, New Zealand, the state, isn't the same for the Pacific. We go through things differently, and we also don't have any data or any information about how women do experience menopause as a Palauan woman.
3: She says opening up the conversation can help women recognise that the physical and emotional changes they are experiencing are part of a normal biological transition. Sleep disruptions, mood changes, hot flushes, fatigue and loss of confidence can all affect women during menopause. But Noova-O'Hill says these symptoms are often misunderstood. The misunderstanding itself can create a range of social problems for those living with menopause. One audience member shared that a health professional made her believe her symptoms were a mental health issue. Another said her husband was convinced menopause is a made-up condition.
4: Some people have thought, well, as they get older, they start to go a little bit mad. That's not very nice because women do feel they do change. That can be perceived as very moody or bit depressed or, you know, having some mental problem.
3: New Zealand Women's Health and Ageing researcher Dr. Wendy Sweet says menopause should not be viewed as the end of a woman's reproductive years, but as a transition into another stage of life. Her PhD research involved interviewing women aged between 50 and 60 across Aotearoa about exercise and healthy ageing. She discovered many women were joining vigorous exercise programs and diets to avoid health problems they had seen their own mothers experience. But despite reporting symptoms including hot flushes, poor sleep, fatigue, and weight gain, Dr. Sweet says none of the women identified menopause as a possible cause. She says it highlighted the need for more conversations on menopause and how to approach women's health during midlife to avoid long-term health conditions later.
5: My particular focus for, particularly for New Zealand and Pacifica women, is on cardiovascular health. It's still the number one health problem for women as they come through menopause and into postmenopause. So we've got to use the menopause transition and perimenopause transition as this window of opportunity for helping cardiovascular health.
3: In her presentation and panel discussion, Sweet shared that nutrition and exercise can help women as they approach their menopause years.
5: Menopause is the bookend of puberty, and if women can understand that they need to be healthier as they come into their postmenopause years, it's going to impact not only their family, but certainly themselves and society as a whole.
3: For the organisers, the aim is to make menopause something women can talk about openly and something their families and workplaces understand. Norval Hill says women should not feel they are alone or that menopause means they are losing their value.
4: There is no woman that isn't going to go through this, and it's okay to start sharing our experiences. I think it's really special and really important that women understand you're not alone in this. It isn't about losing youth, it's actually just a phase.
3: Sweet says those conversations should begin well before women reach midlife. She says families need to understand what women may be experiencing and how they can support them, while their workplaces also need to recognise the impact menopause can have on women's daily lives.

0: The United Auckland Gospel Choir have cemented their place as one of the world's best choirs after securing gold at the World Choir Games in Sweden, an event known as the Choir Olympics. The 50-strong group, who are predominantly Māori and Pacifica, were the only New Zealand and Pacific choir to compete in a competition traditionally dominated by teams from the US and the UK. Collaborating with Hamilton's Templeview Gospel Choir, they prepared a four-song repertoire. Choir conductor Simon Matafai told RNZ Pacific they weren't expecting to come home with a gold medal, but instead of imitating other choirs, they leaned heavily into their Māori and Pacific roots.
1: I believe that no one can beat us at being us. We are the best at being ourselves as Indigenous Pacifica, Māori and Oceania as a region.
0: The choir also competed in the last World Choir Games held in Auckland 2 years ago, which they also won gold in the gospel category, earning them a spot in this year's competition. Matafai says majority of the groups came from the United States, where modern gospel has deep links.
1: We were always sort of nervous about these big countries, America and Great Britain, with their big choirs. And experienced choirs who have been in Champions League for a long time.
0: The United Auckland Gospel Choir was formed in 2012, a year after Matafai helped lead a large group of 300 choral singers at the opening ceremony of the 2011 Rugby World Cup in Auckland. Since then, the choir has gone from strength to strength in 14 years and continues to bring in singers from across Auckland. To join the choir, singers usually have to go through an audition process, but it doesn't require people to have any stage experience. Members include church choir leaders, music teachers, and people who simply just want to sing. Matafai says the most important feature of the choir is that it prides itself as being multi-generational and multicultural.
1: We have the whole village represented, and it's always a village culture. We all in this together. We are stronger together, better together.
0: In Sweden, their choice of songs earned them a score of 93.5% in the gospel category. Off the stage, Matafai says there was camaraderie among all the singers, which made the experience in Sweden feel more like a celebration.
1: We meet and greet, we form new relationships and friendships, we exchange gifts, we sing for each other, inspire each other, and celebrate each other. And it was for the first time I really saw the beauty of humanity, despite, you know, the chaos around the world right now.
0: In the lead up to Sweden, choir members and their families spent months fundraising to make the trip possible. Matafai says that knowing the sacrifices that went into the trip makes the gold medal even sweeter.
1: It's more rewarding because, you know, you put in the mahi and the sacrifice. And for a lot of these people really opened their eyes because they've never been to anything international. And now they've come back with this success and it could only inspire more success in the community and uplift our community there. Nothing is impossible. We were the most furthest attending choir.
0: For a choir that began at the 2011 Rugby World Cup, its journey has now taken it from an Auckland stadium to the world stage. Matafai says the achievement belongs to everyone who helped them get there. That's Pacific Waves for today. For all episodes, head over to rnz.co.nz/Pacific. We're also on Spotify, Apple and iHeartRadio. 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
3: RNZ News at 10 o'clock. Paul Marie. Good evening. I'm Mark Leishman. An independent review into the deadly Mount Maunganui landslide in January has found the loss of six lives could in all likelihood have been averted. Lisa McLennan, Susan Knowles, Jacqueline Wheeler, Mans Bernardson, Sharon Makanikor and Max First Key were all killed when the slip ploughed through the campground at the mountain's base. Retired High Court Judge Paul Davison KC's report, released this afternoon, found the tragedy was the failure of a system that enabled an identified risk to life to remain unowned, unescalated and unmanaged. He says his findings are sobering in their simplicity, that the risk of a landslide was not unknown. Mr. Davison says consultant after consultant identified the hazard for more than two decades.
4: I have found that TC's failure to prepare for an extreme weather event such as occurred on 22 January and its failure to have an effective risk mitigation in place by way of a trigger action response plan, despite that mitigation being twice recommended, reveals the existence of deeply systemic flaws in its organisation.
3: Paul Davison says the review did not find any one person did anything intentionally wrong. Meanwhile, Tauranga City Council's chief executive says current and former staff are haunted by the missed opportunities to prevent the deaths. Marty Grenfell says that reports identifying the risk over decades were never escalated to the level they should have been.
5: Many of us in council carrying the weight of this event, and it weighs heavily in our hearts and on our shoulders. I'm sure every staff member who was involved directly or indirectly have been playing back the morning of the 22nd of January and thinking, what could we, what should have we done?
3: Mr. Grenfell, who has led the council for 8 years, is adamant that he won't be stepping down.
5: My focus is on leading the organisation through what's going to be a difficult period. This is the first of three other reviews that are happening. It needs stability. It needs someone that knows the organisation. It needs someone who can prove that they can affect these changes.
3: Meanwhile, Tauranga's mayor has apologised to families and the wider community. Mahe Drysdale says the report is harrowing.
6: I have also offered each family a sincere apology on behalf of Tauranga City Council for the failings Mr. Davison has identified in his report. As I told them, our organisation should have done better.
3: The Emergency Response Minister has also spoken to the families affected. Mark Mitchell says council needs to take a close look at the report and take any lessons it can out of it. The local government minister says he'll consider a review into the landslide. Simon Watts says his thoughts are with the victims and families, with emergency workers and community members who responded. He says he'll look through the detailed recommendations from the report, but the government's own inquiry will reach its own conclusions. Public submissions on the government's inquiry are open now, with final findings expected in December. The Public Service Association says Health New Zealand set up a complex bureaucratic hiring system for frontline health staff to cut costs. In a briefing to Simeon Brown in March last year, released under the Official Information Act, senior officials at the agency said tight hiring controls were crucial to delivering the budget. The officials said frontline hiring decisions required the sign-off of regional deputy chief executives. PSA National Secretary Fleur Fitzsimon says crucial roles were deliberately left vacant.
7: It took 6 months to replace three neonatal intensive care nurses in Wellington. A Northland radiologist vacancy sat unapproved for 12 weeks. We saw a regional sonologist vacancy 28 weeks before it was approved to be filled.
3: But Mr. Brown says the documents relate to the time when he had just been appointed to the role and he never accepted the policy. He says there's been a huge amount of change since then.
8: We've got a new board, a new CE. We've put in place devolution, which is devolving decision-making back down to regions and districts so that these local decisions are made closer to home so that recruitment can be sped up.
3: Opposition parties, however, are not buying Mr. Brown's explanation. The Labour Party says the government is forcing the health system to breaking point. Labour leader Chris Hipkins says the understaffing is causing real harm to New Zealanders.
9: In some cases, the consequences of that can be devastating for families, for individuals who desperately need healthcare and can't get it. It's time for the national government to stop denying the crisis in the health system and do something about it.
3: And the Green Party says the hiring crackdown is outrageously unacceptable. Co-leader Marama Davidson says patients have suffered as a result.
10: Because of the cost-cutting measures of this government has delayed recruitment into specialist roles like neonatal nurses who have to look after the tiniest, most vulnerable babies in this country.
3: Simeon Brown says the agency has changed its hiring processes and he's told officials they need to get rid of bureaucracy in hiring. The Drug Foundation says more people are injecting black market, untested drugs despite no guarantee they're receiving what they paid for. MedSafe has issued an alert for illegal peptides being imported, sold and used without being tested. Peptides can be used to help with weight loss and muscle gain. Health advocates say teenagers are among the surge in people using them. Drug Foundation Executive Director Sarah Holm says people are promised weight loss and other health benefits.
11: We don't know what they are at all, and in fact none of our testing available in New Zealand can confirm what they are, nor confirm whether there are heavy metals or mould in them, so all of those things present a risk to the person.
3: The Foundation has asked the government for sterile injecting equipment to develop testing for peptides and an awareness campaign. The Public Service Commission has launched another review into the Ministry of Business, Innovation and Employment, this time into its broader program to modernise Immigration New Zealand's systems and services. This is separate to the review into the failed biometric capability update project. The Immigration Minister asked for the review of the Our Future Services program, a $330 million seven-year plan to make visa processing more efficient. Erica Stanford says it's right, given her confidence was shaken by the last project.
12: There are a few things around delivery and some of their assumptions that I want to test. Those aren't insurmountable things, but given my confidence has been shaken in BCU, I really want them to do a big deep dive to make sure that what I am seeing is what I should be seeing.
3: Assurance Specialist David Hosking will lead the review. And Ms Stanford, in her role as Education Minister, has announced $31 million of funding to put walls back up in 600 classrooms across almost 90 schools. Ms Stanford says the open plan design was distracting for children and needed to be corrected.
13: Parents, students, teachers have been telling us for a long time that the open plan classrooms don't work. They're loud, they're difficult for children to concentrate, and it has been a failed experiment over many, many decades. And it's time to put an end to it.
3: Erica Stanford says many of the walls will have soundproof glass doors so teachers can work together when they want to. It's 8 minutes past 10. Gisborne's mayor says she feels like the meat in the middle between her community and the forestry sector. The government says the council's approach to sediment management and forestry slash is too high or too tough and has appointed a facilitator to help reset the relationship with the sector. Gisborne's mayor, Rahet Stolt, says that community members tell her the council's approach to consent is not tough enough. And she says the forestry industry has expressed a different view.
14: We are getting constant feedback that it is strict, or the industry is finding that the consent conditions or the harvesting conditions are stricter than what they would expect. So what we then said is, we are doing our work, but we hear you.
3: Rihet Stoltz says the council has appointed an independent reviewer to look at its consent conditions. Christchurch City Council's head park ranger says there's a need to talk about closing some recreation areas to keep the public safe from wildfires. The east coast of the country is preparing for what's been described as the most significant El Nino summer in more than 150 years. Paul Devlin says the council is well prepared with ponds and 30,000 litre water tanks in strategic locations on Banks Peninsula and the Port Hills. He says closing some areas to the public may be necessary.
15: Putting people in harm's way if there's no good escape route out of some of these places is something that we need to consider. So we're looking at trying to educate the public more, understanding that they're entering fire zones, and if in doubt, stay out.
3: Paul Devlin says days of 27 degrees and high winds are predicted. The Minister for Infrastructure has declined to refer a controversial plan to redevelop Canterbury's Pegasus Golf Course for fast-track approval. The property developer Wolfbrook bought the 18-hole course in May with plans to develop or redevelop the land into 1,000 homes and a mixed-use commercial and community area. A decision was released today on the Fast Track website. It says Wolfbrook may apply again for referral. A contentious development on Auckland's North Shore has been referred to the Fast Track approvals process. There are concerns from some locals that proposed buildings in the Devonport Lanes project will tower six stories above the suburb's heritage main street. Peninsula Capital Managing Director Mark Hiddleston says the 50-room hotel, four residential apartment buildings and shopping precinct they want to construct will be 4 to 8 stories high.
16: Height allows this development to take place to ensure that we can provide the restoration, and ultimately we're trying to bring vibrancy back to Devonport Village. It's not that it hasn't been considered, we knew it would be contentious.
3: Mark Hiddleston says they're working on a more substantive proposal for the expert panel to review, which will include heritage considerations. A man accused of murdering two people on Auckland's North Shore and attempting to kill a third can now be named. He is 41-year-old Mark Anthony Govenden. Felix Walton reports.
17: Govenden appeared in person at the High Court in Auckland where his name suppression lapsed. The dead victims were his parents while his brother was injured. Police found Govenden's brother, Andrew, injured in Birkdale on July the 28th. Govenden was arrested at the scene and police conducted a welfare check on his parents, Roman and Roxana. Both were found dead at their Glenfield home. A three-week trial will start in August next year. Govenden has been remanded to a secure hospital facility.
3: Ukraine's anti-corruption agencies say they're carrying out raids on current and former lawmakers and senior officials from the presidential office. The development comes as Mr. Zelensky faces one of the most significant challenges to his authority since Russia's full-scale invasion began. His former defense minister, Mykhailo Fedorov, has called for elections. But Ukrainian MP Ivana Klimpush-Tsintsara says elections shouldn't take place in wartime.
18: We are very much interested in having elections, but we do agree that President Zelensky is still holding a legitimate mandate, and we believe that for having a democratic electoral process, we need to ensure that security and peace is being reinstalled across the country.
3: South Korea has announced that its current military exercises with the US will finish on Friday, 6 days earlier than planned. They'll also be reduced in size. The BBC's Jake Kwon is in Seoul.
19: It took months to prepare the exercise involving 18,000 South Korean troops and a dozen other American allies, but it will suddenly end in 2 days. The field training will be reduced while the two militaries scramble to iron out the details. Mr. Trump said the decision was based on his great relationship with North Korea's leader, but also voiced his frustration at South Korea's refusal to help the U.S. with the Iran war. North Korea has yet to respond to Mr. Trump's gesture.
3: The Wall Street Journal is also reporting Mr. Trump is pushing aides for a meeting before the end of the year with Mr. Kim. U.S. prosecutors insist the next generation deserves to be safe as they accuse Meta of deliberately designing features that addict children to Facebook and Instagram. A bipartisan group of nearly 30 U.S. states is suing the social media giant in a landmark trial in California that could reshape some of the world's most popular apps. They argue the tech company's practices are fueling anxiety, depression, and even suicide in young social media users. California Attorney General Rob Bonta says he's proud to co-lead the fight.
20: This is about our children, the next generation, our kids. They deserve to be safe. And Meta has acted unlawfully here. We are here to hold them accountable.
3: Meta has rejected allegations it intentionally sought to addict children to its Facebook and Instagram platforms. And finally, bakeries and pie shops across New Zealand and Australia are going head-to-head in a month-long pie competition for charity. A dollar from every pie sold in the Meanest Pie Challenge in September will go to the Cancer Society. Salyut Pies owner Joe Player says he organised the competition because the Cancer Society helped him through his own diagnosis.
1: We are organising a competition between Australia and New Zealand and all the bakeries to come up with a special pie out of 15 ingredients. They get to choose 9, and then it's all judged on the Mean Pies app, and winner takes all. They get the bragging rights, everything, and a shield called the Flan Furley Shield, because I'm an idiot.
3: And that's the news.
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3: Back with Emil very shortly on nights. We have the short forecast now from Met Service until midnight Thursday. North into North Taranaki, including Taumaranui, fine with morning frost. The cloud increasing tomorrow and a possible light shower. Coromandel Bay of Plenty and Taupo, it's fine with morning frosts. South Taranaki and Taihape to Wellington, partly cloudy with isolated showers about Taranaki, Whanganui and Wellington clearing tomorrow morning. Gisborne to Wairarapa, showers becoming isolated tonight and then clearing tomorrow. For Nelson, Buller, Grey, Westland and Northern Fiordland, fine, however, cloud increasing tomorrow with a possible light shower from the afternoon. For Marlborough, Canterbury and Otago, excluding Gluther, partly cloudy with a few showers about Banks Peninsula, clearing tomorrow morning. For Clutha, Southland and Southern Fiordland, partly cloudy with isolated light showers retreating to Fiordland and Stewart Island tomorrow afternoon. And for the Chatham Islands, mostly cloudy with a few light showers. 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
4: Thank you, Mark Leishman. You're back on Nights on RNZ National. We have a reading coming up for you later this hour. It is from Timothy Greig's Teetering Towards Te Aro. It's Elliot's The Wasteland. It's read for us by Alex Gregg. That will play at around 12 minutes. 2:11. And indeed, we'll take us through 2:11. And then after the news at 11, Nick Bollinger's here with the first part of Family Affair, which is a series of... That's not the first part. What am I talking about? It's the third part of Family Affair, which is a series of programs about musical families. And that will play us through to midnight and Thursday morning. Right now, though, 18 and a half minutes past 10 is the time, which means it must be time for RNZ's program, The Detail.
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25: Geopolitical upheaval, foreign state interference and violent extremism from within. These are some of the biggest threats facing New Zealand's national security. That's the warning from the NZSIS in its latest threat assessment.
26: We have talked publicly about the People's Republic of China being the country of most concern to us when it comes to foreign interference and espionage.
27: There are accusations that the PRC tried to install ground-based sort of space infrastructure here, right? Working through a local company that likely had no idea that their equipment could be collecting intelligence of military value. So, you know, it looks, I mean, if we're to take the SIS at their word, it looks like these are, you know, clear and present dangers.
28: These reports have been coming out since 2023. And in previous reports, you've seen them also making a point about Russia or about Iran, but they're not mentioned this time, but China is. And it's mentioned not just with regards to domestic interference, but also with influence in the Pacific. And so they're trying to shine a light on what may be going on.
24: Chinese espionage in New Zealand detected at scale. Efforts to get information about our critical assets that cannot be described as benign. And a Communist Party research institution called the Purple Mountain Observatory using trickery to get satellite feet on the ground here. Our Secret Service didn't hold back in its 2026 Threat Assessment Report. Today, I'm going to talk to a Victoria University expert on Chinese politics about this, but first, some commentary from my new colleague, The Details Saturday host Anna Fifield, who used to be the Washington Post bureau chief in Beijing and has a wealth of international geopolitical experience. Anna, very strange these days to be talking to you not as a colleague, but as a professional expert on international global affairs.
0: Not strange, Alexia. Always a delight.
24: But thank you for spending the time with me, because I was fascinated to read your Substack take on the New Zealand SIS threat report, which you picked out, the Chinese Space Institute trying to set up monitoring station in New Zealand, and that they were trying to trick a New Zealand company into getting on the ground there. What made you use this particular thread of the report as your angle?
0: Well, obviously, I'm always interested in things to do with China. but this was a really clear and solid example of one of the ways that China is trying to get critical infrastructure in our part of the world. So we hear a lot about how they are trying to repress diaspora communities, trying to influence certain elections and things. But this was a really concrete example of how a Chinese state-affiliated research institute had used a cover story to try to trick a New Zealand company into letting them install ground-based space infrastructure, which is basically radar or antenna like that from which they can monitor activity in space. And so this is a good example of how China is trying to take advantage of our geographical location, because they don't have any land or much of a foothold in this part of the world to further their own aims. And this can absolutely be used for civilian purposes. They do have a space program. They are launching satellites. But so much of this infrastructure is dual use. It can also be used for military purposes.
24: They do have a bunch of stations in Antarctica now.
0: Yes, they do now have five bases in Antarctica, including the newest one, which looks a lot like it will have a lot of spying equipment in it. But, I mean, as I understand it, these kinds of positioning systems and things need to be located at various places around the world. And in the South Island in particular, it's really good for monitoring low Earth orbit space activity, apparently seeing across the horizon at a certain angle. The South Island is free of a lot of frequency and interference, radio frequency interference. It has good connectivity, which Antarctica doesn't have, lots of fibre down there. Mm. So there are advantages, but I don't think for China that it's an either or. They want to have all of it. They want to be able to have a 360 degree of space from the Earth, and this is another asset for them, or they were hoping it would be another asset for them.
24: But it hasn't happened.
0: No, it hasn't happened because the Security Intelligence Service got wind of this and alerted the company that this was not a benign actor from a third country. It was, in fact, a Chinese state-affiliated, Communist Party-affiliated research institute, and they put an end to it very quickly. But they also, the Parliament hurried through an amendment to a piece of legislation requiring regulations, registration around this kind of activity. So if China comes back and tries to do this another way, that hopefully they will catch it earlier next time.
24: Interesting too that, obviously China, our biggest trading nation, we do have a lot of connections with China. Does this sort of thing lead to companies that are a little bit naive, but enthusiastic about that trading partnership, embracing these sort of approaches from China without really paying too much attention as to what's behind them?
0: Look, I think, yes, New Zealand has these very strong trading relationships with China. It's really important for our economic prosperity. And the SIS was really clear in its report to say, this should not deter companies. Most of the business we do with China is all above board. But they are warning companies and New Zealand institutions, universities that work in these sensitive areas where dual-use technology could be in place. police just to be aware, on the alert about this, and to go to them with any questions. So I think it's about raising awareness that not all Chinese activity is benign, and to be, you know, to know where to go if they suspect that it won't be.
24: Is it unusual for the SIS, even I know they do annual threat reports, but to be so specific and so blunt in naming China?
0: They have been becoming progressively more direct in terms of naming China, calling China out by name, which is quite a sharp change for New Zealand. And certainly it's one that Australia hasn't made. Their equivalent security threat assessment report does not name China by name. It just refers to like foreign actors or third countries or whatever. Mm. So it is unusual, but I think it really reinforces the threat that our officials, our spooks, see from China and trying to maybe in some ways take advantage of our naivety, take advantage of our good trading relationship with them, and use that for their purposes.
24: So they really wanted to spell it out.
0: Yeah, they do want to spell it out and just increase awareness around this and say, you know, while most activity is benign, this one is not.
24: So China can be quite tetchy about things like this. You know, there's been a couple of incidents recently, the politicians visiting Taiwan, for example.
5: Beijing has banned four New Zealand lawmakers from traveling to China for a year and demanded they apologize. Their offense? Visiting Taiwan on a parliamentary trip.
6: This is an intimidation tactic to put off future members of parliament traveling to Taiwan or to other countries that potentially, you know, China might not be happy about.
7: Both Australia and New Zealand will lodge diplomatic protests with China after Beijing slapped an unprecedented travel ban on four New Zealand MPs who visited Taiwan last month.
6: I will not be apologising for travelling to Taiwan.
8: We think it's entirely inappropriate how the reaction that we've seen from the Chinese will raise that with them.
0: Tensions in our relationship with China have certainly been rising this year. There has been some back and forth about the Taiwan visit, as you said, but also about Winston Peters' comments to Lawrence Shunan in the House. So there is more friction in the relationship. In this kind of situation, they will deny all knowledge usually and say that China abides by rules and international law and expects everybody else to do the same. So I certainly don't think that China's going to fess up to this, but it will be on their radar, no pun intended.
24: And does a report like this go some way towards reassuring our own allies that we are on top of these issues?
0: Yes, New Zealand has for some time been seen as the weakest link in the Five Eyes intelligence sharing partnership. A bit too hesitant to criticise China for fear of upsetting the economic relationship. So the fact that we are now publicly, but still, you know, very politely and professionally criticising China and calling out some of their more nefarious behaviour in our part of the world does mark a change, and one that will be welcomed in Canberra and Washington in particular.
24: Well, speaking of Australia, I mean, is there any chance that New Zealand could face trade retaliations in the way Australia did when they were quite vocal and signing up to agreements with America and all the rest of it, and as a result got pretty slammed in the Trade Department from China?
0: Yeah, it was a few years ago, but China retaliated against Australia for a political statement by banning essentially beef, red wine, barley, lobsters, lots of Australian exports to China, which was devastating for those industries. And there is always the chance. China makes a habit of using its economic power as political leverage. There is always a chance that they will do that with New Zealand. Luckily, we have avoided that so far, but our exporters are certainly alert to the risk of that and trying to factor that in. But I think even our exporters, our big exporters, know that there are going to be times when Chinese behaviour is so egregious that our government will have to issue statements in this way about it.
24: And what side of the line does this report fall on? Is it potentially a trigger for a retaliation?
0: You know, China decides when China's going to be angry. You know, if it wants to be angry about something, it will find the weakest of excuses. So I think that from our perspective, we need to continue to say what we need to say in order to protect our national security, because you never know. Like with the Taiwan example, MPs have been going to Taiwan for years and years and years, and then all of a sudden this year, China decided to issue an angry statement about it and ban them. So we never know what's going to anger China or what other political calculations they're making behind the scenes.
24: So far, in reaction to this SIS threat report, the Chinese embassy in Wellington has said it fabricates and hypes, and the state-affiliated Global Times has called it compensatory hawkishness aimed at demonstrating New Zealand's reliability within the Five Eyes alliance. Anna Sears, we may not have heard the last of this from Beijing.
27: Let's talk about China. They're named twice. It's bluntly that this report is saying that the PRC is, quote, the only country we've detected doing this espionage at scale and continues to be the most active at conducting foreign interference.
9: My name is Jason Young, and I am the director of the New Zealand Contemporary China Research Centre at Te Harangawaka Victoria University of Wellington. And my research interest is Chinese politics and international relations.
24: The New Zealand SIS has put out its threat report. Have we been too open and undiplomatic in this one? Like the SIS says China's a big issue. We sort of all know that, but do other countries play down that for diplomatic reasons?
9: So the language in the report was very general in the sense that there's a number of different risks that New Zealand businesses, New Zealand people, diaspora communities face. And then some of the case studies were pointing to risks that come from explicit countries, most notably the People's Republic of China. And I think that there is a balance between acknowledging that the risk is not purely from one country and also wanting to protect our diplomatic interests and our trading interests. But at the same time, I think it's important that New Zealanders are aware of where particular risks may come from.
24: Can we talk about what they're doing here? Like, what is the Purple Mountain?
9: So my understanding of the Purple Mountain is that it's a research facility. Purple Mountain is a place in Nanjing, so that's where it gets its name from. And like many companies and research facilities around the world, not just in China, it could be characterized as dual use, which basically means that it does scientific research and astronomical observations, but then also has contracts and works closely with the PLA Aerospace Force. So it has a number of different objectives in terms of promoting scientific research and at the same time working to modernise and strengthen and work in technological areas with the PLA.
24: So is it fair to say that in part it is a spy operation?
9: No, I wouldn't characterise it in that way. I would think of it more in the sense that it's both a research and scientific organisation, but at the same time it also works closely with the People's Liberation Army, and therefore from a New Zealand commercial perspective, it would be an unlikely partnership that would work in the New Zealand case, because New Zealand commercial activities are regulated on the basis of whether or not those companies can protect their data, protect their interests. And if working with a company that was also clearly linked with the PLA Air Force, then that would compromise that ability.
24: So is it a bit like the reluctance to let Huawei put any ground infrastructure in, or politicians not being allowed to use TikTok, that there's that element of risk there from China that were opening the door to spying?
9: Yeah, so from China, but also from a number of different countries. I mean, China's data laws mean that all companies, if required, have to pass on data. And for a very limited number of industries in New Zealand, in a number of areas, communications, such as the 5G Huawei network, which you mentioned, and also space infrastructure, are highly sensitive areas with very, very important for New Zealand's national interests and New Zealand's security, and therefore it's just inappropriate to have the types of collaborations which the report mentioned in terms of the Purple Mountain Observatory.
24: So our space industries and related industries are sort of burgeoning, really. As we become more involved in this industry, do we become more attractive to espionage?
9: Yeah, so New Zealand's space industry is a fantastic good news story for New Zealand, right? It's growing. We have both world-leading technology and companies, and at the same time, we have that geographical position, which makes us of value to collaboration with other partners. And I guess the reality is that For a country like New Zealand that has close security partnerships with limited countries, and the fact that space industry and technology like this is inherently dual use and related to those defence and security interests, that of course it will be of interest to other countries where New Zealand doesn't have those types of partnerships. And so therefore we need to ensure that New Zealand companies do their due diligence to ensure that those risks don't eventuate.
24: Well, as the speed of our space industry develops, is there a risk that sort of more naive players here would not be aware of that action from China?
9: I mean, I think that there is a transition for New Zealand businesses that's been going on for over a decade now, where for a long time New Zealand companies primarily acted on commercial interest, which of course they should continue to do, and there were very limited or less security concerns because the geostrategic and geopolitical environment was more stable. There was less competition, there was less contestation. And of course, technology, whilst always being important for geostrategic competition, was less prominent. I think now that we have our own burgeoning space industry, and of course, as geostrategic competition intensifies, it's very important that these companies, if they're in these types of areas, do their due diligence. And there's really no excuses, considering the amount of information that's been put out over the last decade from the New Zealand agencies about the types of things that they need to do in terms of managing risks to ensure that New Zealand can continue to have productive commercial relationships all over the world.
24: Yeah, it's an interesting conundrum, isn't it? Because our space industry is pretty exciting in terms of what's being developed here. But we need to go into it, I guess, with eyes wide open.
9: Yeah, no, I think that's right. I mean, I also think that in the long run, that is a positive in terms of us developing relations with countries where, you know, we don't share these types of defence and security relationships, such as China, because it's important that we can protect our own sensitive industries and then put the focus on developing a productive relationship with a country like China. But in order to do that, we need to have our companies in particular go in, as you stated, with their eyes wide open, so that they can do their due diligence to ensure the security of their own systems. And if we can't do that, then we will not be able to have a sustainable high-tech industry like space. I think at the moment, what we see is that both the New Zealand government, the agencies, and also the companies in question are well aware of the importance of that and are doing a lot to ensure that we can have a sustainable space industry.
24: What are the other concerning activities that this report highlighted that sort of stuck out to you?
9: So I think, and this is not specifically a China issue, but it obviously does touch on China as well. But I think that one of the concerning things for a democracy like New Zealand is the targeting of some diaspora communities and the effort from foreign countries to push certain types of political views into the New Zealand system. Is one area of ongoing concern. I think another area is the question around the integrity of New Zealand's electoral system and the access to unfettered information that all communities in New Zealand will have, areas of different groups of people trying to promote certain types of political outcomes on behalf of a foreign nation. And then the extremism section near the end of the report was also very concerning to see, and obviously that has a long resonance in New Zealand with the tragic events in Christchurch. Mm. And so I think there's a number of different areas where I think New Zealand is right to be a bit more public about some of the concerns that the agencies are seeing, because in the long run, it's best if people in New Zealand can be more proactive about being a bit more careful and being aware of the types of non-benign activities that can come from outside. I also think it's less useful to sort of make this a question of the diplomatic political relationship in a war of words. I think it's better for us just to be more careful about our own interests and more resilient in our own democracy.
24: And just lastly, a balancing word from Jason about China.
9: What I also thought was interesting in the report, and I always like to say when I'm talking about the more sensitive and the sort of challenging areas of the relationship with China, that it's always important to put it in the perspective that, yes, we have these issues and these challenges, but when you look at the relationship as a whole, there's a whole bunch of really good news stories. There's a very important trade relationship. There's sort of very strong institutionalized diplomatic links with China, which is not saying to dismiss the issues and the challenges, but rather to put it in the perspective of a very complicated and significant and important relationship for New Zealand to manage.
24: That's it for today. The details in newsroom production, supported by RNZ and NZ On Air. This episode was produced by Gwen McClure and engineered by Jeremy Ansell. Thanks to Anna Fifield and Jason Young. I'm Alexia Russell. Ka kite anō.
10: Thank you, Alexia. And the detail will be back again at round about the same time tomorrow here on Nights. We've got a reading coming up for you shortly, Elliot's The Wasteland, read for us by Alex Gregg. But let's have some music first. This is by Jason Carter. The piece is called Pilgrimage.

0: National. And let's have our reading now. This is from Teetering Towards Te Aro by Timothy Greig. It's called Eliot's The Wasteland, read for us by Alex Gregg.
1: Danny couldn't recall his brother Jed's street front door ever looking quite so soiled. Extreme filth in Upper Cuba Street wasn't particularly surprising. He'd seen the entrance in a disgusting state before, but never as disgusting as it looked that morning when he went to reclaim his stolen book. It was all a matter of degree when it came to appreciating the south end of the Cuba district. Some people loved it, some hated it. But if anyone asked him why Jed lived there, Danny wouldn't have a ready answer. Jed getting down with the ragged bohemian cool? No way. Jed had never been that kind of cool. On the other side of the door was a hall the size of a shower stall and narrow stairs that led to suites of rented rooms on the floors above. Jed's room had a gold-painted door. Danny had watched Jed paint it soon after he moved in. Why his brother wanted to mark his occupancy with such an ostentatious slab, rising talismanic amongst the dishevelment, went unexplained. What the heck did gold as a concept mean when it was only painted on? A belief in his own regality? A status marker? Or a tacky cosmetic surface? The entranceway stank of ammonia. Danny stepped over a drying puddle and thumped the door half a dozen times. He stepped back and stood on the curb, scanning the sorry-looking building for signs of life. Jed! He hollered at the curtained window on the southernmost corner. I want it back, and I want it now. Why in hell's name did you take it in the first place, you prick? God, how I wish you weren't my brother. Danny wrote poetry. Jed used to. Danny's poems were published in the English department's online magazine regularly. Jed's weren't. Ever. Jed still called himself a poet. Danny didn't. Danny's prized possessions were a rare facsimile manuscript edition of T.S. Eliot's annotated The Wasteland, an autographed, out-of-print limited edition of Ian Wedde's Made Over, and a collection of nude images of pre-Hollywood Tilda Swinton that no one, not even Jed, knew he had. Her sinewy body appealed, her bush a blonde whisper, her figure oddly suppressed for a woman, boyish, though if the pictures were ever discovered, he'd never admit that was the reason for his attraction. He had recently noticed the wasteland had vanished. Jed had come home a few weeks back to do both his and his girlfriend's laundry, and Danny remembered his mother saying, I'm sorry, but you can't hang those skimpy things outside on the line for all the neighbourhood to see. I mean, look at them. I'm not even sure if they're hers or yours. Don't try and tell me what they're for. Rather than justify their taste in underwear, Danny figured the peer must have skulked off and wandered through the house, Jed showing the new girlfriend his childhood roots, perhaps. And most probably, he realised, they would have wound up in Danny's room, as older brothers invariably did, to rifle through their little brother's private belongings. That must have been when they spied the wasteland, sitting on his desk, and in that instant, Jed's opportunity to snatch the book had arrived. Danny held his breath. He rushed the entranceway, slamming his shoulder hard against the door. He rubbed his arm, thinking, how useless was that? Then he ran to the Abel Smith's corner card yard and scooped up a handful of loose stones from a pile beside the perimeter fence. The sharp sound of gravel striking Jed's window was amplified by the relative quiet of the morning. Danny cheered and grabbed another handful, skipping out onto the road to get a better shot. He strained his ears for the snap and crack of breaking glass, but it didn't come. Instead, Jed's torso loomed behind the dirty pane. He tugged the curtain to one side and heaved the bottom sash up with a bang and leaned out, glaring, his face dark, his neck thick, his chest buff. He could have been stark naked for all Danny knew, his pubes concealed below sill level. Danny swore before his brother could. He had every right to be angry. He whirled around seeking a missile. He grabbed an empty Coke can from a pile of crap spilling from a nearby bin and chucked it as hard as he could. Come on, prick, Danny shouted. Open the friggin' door! Jed planted his backside on the sill and swiveled out. He wore a pair of golden yellow boxers. His legs dangled a meter or more above the canopy. He turned his palms upwards and shrugged as if to say, How can I have taken anything that belongs to you, dear little brother of mine? Danny glanced at the rubbish bin, then up at Jed. Could he leap from the bin up onto the veranda, pull himself onto the roof, then vault like an Olympian and grab Jed's ankles, bringing the smug bastard down? Danny had been pretty good at high school soccer, but never at rugby, let alone freaking gymnastics. It was his brother who'd been the jock, despite having enough of an interest to try and write poetry, and now to nick the wasteland. Jed crossed his arms. He looked disdainfully down. How many times had Danny borne that glib stare? Again, he asked Jed to open the door. He picked up a plastic bottle from out of the gutter and mock throttled it, the plastic creaking and cracking as he squeezed. What do you want with the wasteland anyway? He asked, tossing the bottle at Jed. No need to screech, dear Daniel. You'll scratch the poetry that is the essence of this beautiful morning. Jed waved an arm beneficently. Why, yes, he continued. I've read your precious Eliot, and here, in my room, I'm pleased to inform you that the women do come and go, talking like Michelangelo. And what's more, brother mine, they call me David. If he'd been feeling more generous, Danny might have been tempted to enlighten Jed. His mangled quotes weren't from the wasteland. They were from the overquoted Alfred J. Prufrock. Jed was such a stupid, pretentious ass. And so, Jed said, you want your treasured wasteland back. Oh, I am sorry, Danny, truly I am, that I whisked it away without your permission, but I needed it, partly for my own edification and partly for a little window dressing, if you know what I mean. He wiped spittle from his lips. I've always envied you having that book. Don't ask me why. So what else could I do when my girlfriend swooned whilst beholding Eliot's majestic poetry? He rocked forward, cackling. Danny couldn't believe his brother's grandstanding. And what was with the stuttering? Not wanting to encourage him, Danny explained that Landfall's next submission date was coming up fast, and he wanted to reread Eliot's handwritten margins for inspiration. Neruda didn't cut it anymore. A hoarse bark burst from Jed's throat. You don't need a book for inspiration, he croaked. Send in a search party, Dan, my man. Discover the good stuff inside you. As Jed convulsed with laughter, the curtains fluttered, and someone, Danny couldn't see who, squatted down and shoved a book onto Jed's lap. He picked it up and waved it above his head, blending triumph with mock surrender. Here we go, Mr. Daniel Carruthers. Is this what you've come for? Could this be it? Your precious facsimile edition? He rubbed his chin. Let's see. If I toss this prize down to you, do you think you can catch it before it hits the ground? He raised his eyebrows. Or should Candace and I carry the damn thing down? At first, Danny thought Jed was joking. Candace? Candy? Candy, Candy, such a sweet girl, Candy. How could Jed have a girlfriend called Candy? Sorry, little brother. Why dost I teaseth you so? He held the book at arm's length as if it were a filthy rag and held his nose. No wonder it's called the Wasteland. A bead of sweat trickled down Danny's back. He shrugged. Why'd you nick it in the first place, wanker? A crime of opportunity, Jed said, and an opportunity for crime. The girl I was keen to impress picked it up and whispered, Look at this! Or some such eloquent, startled wonderment. How could I deny her the very thing she so clearly desired? Was that Candace? The name sounded odd coming from Danny's mouth. Nein, nicht war das Petra, Jed chuckled. You're a show-off and a wanker, Danny scowled. Come on, shithead, let me have the book and I'll leave you to your whatever, your morning activities. As Jed roared with laughter, he slipped. He grabbed the side of the window frame, nearly dropping the book, and pushed himself back onto the sill. Tell me I'm a lucky man, he spluttered as he hurriedly clambered back inside. Because all my girlfriends love great poetry, he crowed, sticking his head back out and beaming. A few minutes later, the front door opened, and there was Jed, wrapped in a woman's sheer black dressing gown, the tie cord draped behind like an attentive adder. A pair of lipstick lips adorned his boxers just below the waistband. It took Danny a moment to realize they had been printed on. Jed was cradling the book at chest level. Sorry, mate, he said. Next time I'll ask, I promise. Danny glanced over Jed's shoulder. The girl was sitting a few steps up the stairs, her shins and knees in the foreground, hugging them with her arms.
2: 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Please retune to 7245 kHz in the 41 meter band. Once again, retune now to 7245 kHz in the 41 meter band. This is New Zealand.

0: RNZ Pacific News, Talo Falava, I'm Johnny Blades. The governor of Papua New Guinea's Western Highlands province says the province is unprepared to deal with severe impacts of El Nino, the weather events being experienced across much of PNG, including bringing severe drought in some parts. Western Highlands Governor Wairapa is warning that the PNG national government doesn't have the finance or the resources to manage the situation. He told the Post Courier there's been no communication from the national government, and the current dry season is on, quote, another scale and unlike anything seen before. Mr. Rapa says that the river from which the Western Highlands province's capital city, Mount Hagen, gets its water supply has dried up. PNG's foreign minister says he expects the issue of West Papua to be discussed at the upcoming Pacific Islands Forum Leaders Summit. Justin Chichenko's comment comes after a meeting of forum foreign ministers in Suva this month. There was no mention of the ongoing conflict and human rights abuses in West Papua in the meeting's outcome statement, but Mr. Chichenko has indicated the issue will be discussed by Pacific leaders in Palau next month. He's denied that Indonesia has stalled progress on a proposed visit by forum leaders' envoys to West Papua.
1: No, I don't think so. I don't think that at all. Indonesia is very open to the situation now. I think it's just making a time and date and making it happen. I'm sure it can be brought up in the next meeting in Palau by the leaders, and if they need to work on that, so be it.
0: The US Deputy Assistant Secretary for Oceans and Atmosphere has announced a new science fellowship position in the Cook Islands. The position is to be established by the US National Oceanic and Atmospheric Administration through the US Embassy in New Zealand. The person will be based in the Cooks to support and guide deep sea science research and regulatory processes. Eric Noble made the announcement in Rarotonga at the conclusion of the Okeanos Explorers 26-day deep sea expedition in Cook Islands waters.
2: This embassy science fellow will be dedicated to advancing the scientific relationship between our two nations, building on the information we've gathered through this cruise and increasing our understanding of the Cook Islands ocean environment. This fellow will be here on this island, in person, bringing scientific expertise to help guide the regulatory process.
0: Meanwhile, the Northern Marianas Islands Governor David Apatang says protecting Pacific waters and island communities must come first as he reviews a proposed leasing notice. The US is moving ahead with plans that could eventually open a vast area of seabed around the Mariana Trench to mining development. The US Marine Minerals Administration has issued a proposed leasing notice, which has triggered a 60-day review by the governor. Mr. Apatang says his administration would approach the proposal with extreme caution, and he wants the territory to have safeguards in place before any final decisions are made. An opposition MP in Fiji says Parliament needs to know where Fiji Airways is reducing costs, including its management and staffing structure, and whether the measures being implemented are delivering required efficiencies. The Parliament's passed a motion for the government to guarantee an additional 200 million Fiji dollars borrowing by Fiji Airways for the next 3 years. Opposition MP Pramila Kumar is calling for greater scrutiny of the borrowing, debt repayments, domestic fares and other commercial decisions by Fiji Airways.
3: My support for Fiji Airways is not a blank cheque. If Parliament is being asked to endorse the government guarantee for airline, then we have every right to demand accountability, financial discipline and value for the people of Fiji.
0: Fiji Airways is the flag carrier of Fiji. All state offices, public schools and court facilities around the islands of Hawaii have been closed due to the severe storm impacts from Lala, which passed south of Hawaii as a hurricane and tropical storm. And it's understood that around 100,000 households have been without power across the Hawaiian Islands. While all other public schools are closed today, Na'alehu Elementary School on Hawaii Island will remain closed to students and staff through Thursday. Education officials cited storm-related damage and nearby road closures that continue to prevent safe access to the campus. In news from New Zealand, the health minister says he never accepted a policy by senior officials to crack down on hiring frontline staff. Documents released to the Public Service Association show that in March last year, senior officials told Simeon Brown that tight recruitment controls were crucial to meeting last year's budget. The officials said frontline hiring decisions required the sign-off of regional deputy chief executives. Health Minister Simeon Brown says there's been a huge amount of change since the date on those documents.
4: We've got a new board, a new CE. We've put in place devolution, which is devolving decision-making back down to regions and districts so that these local decisions are made closer to home so that recruitment can be sped up.
0: Mr. Brown says he's told officials they need to get rid of bureaucracy in hiring. Gisborne's mayor says she feels like the meat in the middle between her community and the forestry sector. The government says the council's approach to sediment management and forestry slash is too tough and has appointed a facilitator to help reset the relationship with the sector. Gisborne's mayor, Rahet Stoltz, says that community members tell her the council's approach to consent is not tough enough. She says the forestry industry has expressed a different view.
5: We are getting constant feedback that it is strict, or the industry is finding that the consent conditions or the harvesting conditions are stricter than what they would expect. So what we then said is, we are doing our work, but we hear you.
0: She says the council has appointed an independent reviewer to look at its consent conditions. In sport, Highlanders prop Saula Mau is on his way to South Africa to join the All Blacks as an injury cover. The Tongan heritage player replaces fellow prop Ollie Norris, who's on his way home after suffering an injury at the weekend. All Blacks coach Dave Rennie says Ma'o will join Crusaders halfback Noah Hotham as the new replacements ahead of this weekend's first test against the Springboks. And in football, Cook Islands Football has appointed Rhys Rooker as the new head coach of the Cook Islands national men's team. Cook Islands News reports that his contract will run until the end of 2028. And that's a bulletin of news and sport from RNZ Pacific.
6: Ma lole soi fua. This is Pacific Waves from RNZ Pacific. I'm Susana Swiss-Wiki. Coming on the show today, scientists explore Samoa's deep ocean, while new data about marine life and the seabed is unearthed in Cook Islands. But first, access remains a major hurdle for humanitarian workers in the Pacific. It's World Humanitarian Day and a chance for us to consider the risks faced by humanitarian workers in recent times. World Vision says in various parts of the world, humanitarians and medical personnel are targeted by states they are trying to assist. Johnny Blade spoke to Hannah Taylor-Moller, Head of Pacific Partnerships at World Vision New Zealand, to find out about the challenges to their work in the Pacific.
0: Over the past 3 years, there's been a threefold increase in the deaths of humanitarian workers in conflict zones, with over 1,000 deaths, mainly in Gaza, Ukraine and Sudan. World Vision's Hannah Taylor-Moller says that in the Pacific, thankfully they're not seeing that lawlessness and disregard for international humanitarian law that humanitarian agencies are experiencing in other parts of the world.
7: I think in the Pacific we have a different kind of suite of challenges. Because we're talking about this beautiful but very remote sort of island spread across, when we are responding to things like sort of climate-induced or climate-driven cyclones, it's making them worse. But because we're responding to a lot of these areas by boat, small planes in cases in Papua New Guinea, access is the biggest challenge, I would say, that we're facing in the Pacific to reach the communities who really need it, who will often be a very small number of people in very, very remote locations.
0: Climate-induced crises in the Pacific, particularly the impact of the El Niño cycle on cyclones and storms, present particular challenges for humanitarian agencies in their efforts to get help to the communities in need.
7: When you try and then convey to people sort of the work we do, people often like to hear these big numbers of, you know, thousands of people reached, but the reality in the Pacific is that you'll go to a huge sort of effort to literally get food, supplies, soap, clean water to quite a small number of families in remote locations.
0: The logistics can be daunting as humanitarian agencies set out to get clear information immediately following, for example, a natural disaster.
7: very low internet connectivity, very low phone connectivity. It's hard to get the details out. It's hard to know. I mean, the first port of call in a crisis is to find out what the needs are. And that's the first thing, trying to get people out to an area to assess it, local people who speak the language, who know the terrain, getting to find who's injured, who's in need of shelter, water, supplies, getting that information back, and then getting the necessary supplies out to these remote locations.
0: With humanitarian workers increasingly under attack in other parts of the world, I asked Hannah Taylor-Moller if New Zealand could be doing more to push for the upholding of international humanitarian law and adherence to the Geneva Conventions.
7: I would have liked to see them be a little bit more strident, because the fact is that New Zealand humanitarians are operating in these contexts. And as New Zealand citizens, and all citizens, they should be afforded protection. And as a humane society, we should be pushing for that. So, yeah, I think World Vision globally has called for the protection of civilians and humanitarians in conflict. And I'd love to see the New Zealand government support that call.
6: Samoa's waters are showing remarkable signs of health, with marine life thriving beneath the surface. That's according to the Pristine Seas Expedition, which is currently in Samoa, surveying the country's ocean. In 2025, Samoa was one of the first Pacific countries to pledge its commitment to protecting 30% of its ocean, and Pristine Seas leader Paul Rose says it's a significant milestone. But he adds that protecting the ocean is more urgent than ever, particularly as the US government considers leasing up to 33 million acres of waters in American Samoa for mineral exploration. I spoke to Paul Rose, who was on his boat in the heart of Savai'i's waters at the time of this recording, and I began by asking him what discoveries had surprised him so far.
8: Well, we've been lucky. The first one was a leopard shark, and we got that on one of our remote cameras. You know, the remote cameras are great things, because we can't, as hard as we work, we can't spend hours and hours in the water. We've got dive teams working quite shallow. We've got dive teams working down to 50 meters doing all of the survey work. But we need these remote cameras. They can go in for many hours, and some of our remote cameras go down overnight, you know, for 14 hours. And they're baited cameras, baited remote underwater video systems, BRUVs as we call them. And they work when we're back on board. And in one of the early days, one of the University of Western Australia's BRUVs caught that amazing leopard shark. I don't know if you've seen it on the Samoan press, but we didn't know that they were in these waters. So that was a lovely, lovely discovery. We've also discovered that the Samoan waters are very healthy, very beautiful. Obviously, this is the early days, so we can't produce a science report at this moment, but we've seen some amazing conditions, and we've also seen damage, you know, heat damage. I mean, the ocean's warming up, we're at a real tipping point, and this is another sort of underscoring of the decision making that the Samoan government are doing. They realized, wow, now is the time to act. And so we're seeing beautiful reefs, beautiful waters, terrific life. A high point, of course, we've seen the humpbacks, and that was great. From the ship, we couldn't see them very clearly, but with the use of our drones, we got amazing shots of humpbacks, pilot whales. We've had dolphins. It's early days. We're only a sort of week into the expedition, but it feels absolutely fantastic.
6: You said that Samoa's ocean has a bit of damage and that the government is now taking action. I understand they're now protecting 30% of the ocean. How significant is that for the country?
8: It's beautiful, because it's a big step, and we're here at their invitation to help celebrate it and also support the decision-making all around. But it's really significant because they've lived up to the global commitment of 30 by 30. Let's protect 30% of the ocean, 30% of the land by 2030. And let's all remember that decision was made by global scientists saying that's the minimum amount of the planet we should protect if we want to stay healthy. So Samoa have lived up to their commitment to that. And then they've shown true leadership for the country and globally, because they're looking, by doing the 30% protection here in Samoa, you've looked after your food security, looked after the cultural heritage of the ocean, and presented a great example of high standard global leadership to the rest of the world. So it just couldn't be better. It's the action that's needed right now. We can have all this talking, we can have all this policy making, but it really comes down to action. And Samoa is leading that, and we celebrate it always. It's a wonderful thing.
6: As you may know, their neighbours, American Samoa and Manu'a, some of the community members there are criticising the US government's proposal to lease up to 33 million acres of their oceans for mineral exploration. What are your concerns towards those plans?
8: Well, yeah, I think anybody that works in the environment or is engaged with environmental affairs, and particularly those of us that work on the ocean, that, you know, makes us question that decision making, doesn't it? It seems the sort of decision that is not, it's the sort of opposite of what we should all be doing today. You know, here's Samoa and all smart decision making going towards protecting our natural resources. And here's this crazy, what feels like a crazy decision to go ahead and mine. So I think you'll find anybody that you speak to that's engaged with environmental matters, particularly those of us in the ocean, would say the same thing. It doesn't seem like a well thought out decision.
6: Would you say then that the Pacific should have more of an authoritative role when it comes to decisions over what happens in their deep oceans?
8: Well, yes, exactly. I mean, you know, we've got the policy making. We've got 30 by 30 agreements, a global agreement. Let's go for it. We've got international enforceable law that is in place. You remember, was it last year or the year before when Pacific nations, in a large part led by Vanuatu, managed to petition the UN to change the ICJ ruling that oceanic countries affected by climate change are in a position to be able to bring nations who aren't mitigating against climate change, sue those countries. So that's a big step. I don't know how enforceable that will be, but nevertheless, it's a great step and it sets a big scene. When we speak about illegal fishing, for many years, people like me were working in the ocean to create large marine protected areas, but we were wondering how can this ever be enforceable, because we could see the protected area. We could then even see fishing vessels going into those protected areas thanks to Global Fishing Watch. We could go on any day and anybody can do this and watch where these fishing vessels are. And of course, we could see vessels going into protected areas and popping out the other side. Obviously, they've been fishing. But now that whole system has been improved and we can not only see where illegal fishing vessels go and where they try and sell their fish, but we can then prosecute them thanks to something called the Port State Measures Agreement, which was brought in about 7 years ago, I think, and many countries have signed up to that. So, environmental law is becoming more enforceable as we go forward. Even things like ecocide seems to be gaining a lot of traction, thanks in large part to Pacific nations like Samoa. So we're really getting somewhere, and I'm hugely positive about the way we manage our natural resources, and we've got the right thing to do on one side, which is smart decision making, and then we've got the legal enforcement on the other side. So I think we're really getting somewhere, and let's face it, Susanna, we do need legal enforcement to encourage people to do the right thing, or as we say, not do the wrong thing.
6: If we didn't have those legal enforcements in place, what do we risk losing if we move too soon to exploit the deep sea?
8: Well, the first thing we're going to lose is our own health. You know, we need a healthy ocean. If we want to remain healthy, we can look at any set of numbers. We can look at how much oxygen does the ocean pump into the atmosphere, you know, and every other breath we take comes from the ocean. And those of us that like to eat seafood, those of us that want a healthy environment, those that benefit from understanding that if we live in a balanced environment, we're healthier, we would lose all that. We lose a healthy ocean, we lose our own health. I mean, a knock-on effects would be indescribable.
6: And how much of Samoa's waters have yet to be explored by you and your team, Paul?
8: Not much. We're only a week in to a 30-day expedition. We've worked the western end of Upolu, just one day's work, And then we've had 7 days work up here on Savai'i. So we're really into it. We're very happy we're hitting the high priority areas. We've got a lot of work left to do. I mean, it's 1 month, which sounds like a long time, but wow, we've got a lot of work to do, Susanna, but we're off to a flying start.
6: A 26-day deep-sea expedition in the Cook Islands by a US scientific agency has uncovered new information about marine life and seabed minerals within the country's exclusive economic zone. The National Oceanic and Atmospheric Administration ship, or Kianos Explorer, has returned to Rarotonga following research efforts in the western Cook Islands, where little to no prior data exists. Tiana Haxton is in Rarotonga and attended the welcome back ceremony for the vessel and those on board.
9: The expedition conducted 14 remotely operated vehicle dives, collecting more than 400 samples and subsamples, exploring seamounts, abyssal plains and areas of the Manahiki Plateau. Researchers aboard collected more than 23 biological specimens, some of which are believed to be new to science. US Geological Survey scientist Amanda Demopoulos says building an understanding of underwater life will help form a baseline that the local community can reference when making decisions about resources in their oceans. But the ecologist says the information can also impact the wider region.
10: Countries have borders, but our ecosystems do not. By working together across international borders and boundaries, we can better understand how the full deep sea ecosystem functions.
9: The expedition also confirmed the presence of extensive polymetallic nodule fields in parts of the Cook Islands that scientists did not expect. US Deputy Assistant Secretary Eric Noble says the findings provide important baseline data for future decisions about seabed resources.
2: High quality data is the essential first step towards evaluating resource potential. And yes, it confirmed the presence of rich polymetallic nodule fields, vast fields in this region, even in places where they were not expected, even from our own scientific team.
9: Noble wants to build on the expedition through further relations. He says the US is looking forward to long-term, lasting partnerships with nations that are actively committed to using world-class science to move forward.
2: Specifically, using this foundation of data to build out a secure, responsible, critical minerals industry for the future. The goal is to see this data translated into active economic development, strengthening global supply chains, and creating real-world opportunities.
9: He announced a new science fellow position will be established at NOAA through the US Embassy in New Zealand, with a person to be based in the Cook Islands to support and guide scientific and regulatory processes. The Cook Islands caretaker Prime Minister Mark Brown says he welcomed home more than just the vessel and its crew.
11: What has returned to these shores is more than a research vessel. It is knowledge.
9: Mark Brown says the expedition showed how much remains unknown about the Cook Islands ocean. He describes it as a humbling and inspiring experience to sit alongside scientists as they sent an ROV below the waves and watched its discoveries in real time on screen.
11: It reminded me that even as an ocean nation, there is still so much about our own waters that we are only beginning to understand. And that understanding matters.
9: The US ambassador to the Cook Islands, Jared Novelli, says more than 60,000 people around the world tuned in to the expedition's ROV dives through live streams.
12: People around the world followed this expedition live. They watched scientists become genuinely excited about sand, rocks, and the occasional deep sea creature that appeared surprised to be on camera. The discoveries were shared as they happened.
9: For the commissioner of the Cook Islands Seabed Minerals Authority, Beverly Ataera, NOAA taking members of her team on board for the expedition has helped build local scientific capability.
13: One of the things I particularly value about this expedition is that the Cook Islanders have not simply been observers. That capability that you shared with them will remain in the Cook Islands forever. This is how we build long-lasting capability.
9: While there is significant concern in the Pacific Islands region about the potential environmental impact from deep sea mining, Beverly Atera says the sort of knowledge gained in the NOAA expedition can only help better inform the debate. She says the value of the expedition lies not only in what it discovered, but what it allows the Cook Islands to do next.
13: They help us to understand our ocean a little better. They help us to identify what we know and what we don't know yet, and where we need to focus our efforts to learn a little more. If we are going to make good decisions about that ocean, those decisions must be grounded in good science and good information.
9: Ataera concluded by reiterating that the information gathered must also be made accessible to Cook Islanders. The expedition data, video logs and sample analysis will be processed and shared with the Cook Islands government and wider scientific community.
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14: Big fella, hello through and welcome everyone talk lo Melanesia update. Me Koroi Hawkins. This time they me join him now, team from Buzz FM lo Vanuatu.
15: In today's headlines, 2 billion Vatu Tana Airport upgrade proposed under Tafia Economic Plan. Vanuatu, Solomon Islands, Strengthen Police Cooperation, URA refuses calls to suspend CEO over solar safety order. China medical team nears end of Vanuatu mission after Santo outreach. Malekula farmer targets 1 million Vatu from first watermelon harvest. And church youth event draws more young people in Santo. Good evening and welcome to Vanuatu Nightly News. I'm Kizzy Kalsakau. Leading our news tonight, government weighs higher age limit for seasonal workers. The government is considering raising the minimum age for participation in Australia and New Zealand's seasonal labour mobility programs from 21 to 25 years as part of efforts to keep more young people in education and training. Labour Commissioner James Welly says the proposal would apply to workers entering the PALM, RSC and seasonal worker programs and is being discussed alongside broader education and employment reforms. Welly says the move is driven by concerns over Vanuatu's high youth inactivity rate, with the labour force survey showing that 44% of young people are not in employment, education or training need. It says raising the age threshold would require stronger domestic opportunities through vocational training, tertiary education and employment programs, with the national employment policy expected to play a key role. The proposal remains under discussion and has not yet been adopted as government policy. The Utilities Regulatory Authority, URA, has rejected calls by opposition leader Ismail Kalsakau to suspend its chief executive officer and launch an independent investigation, insisting that Safety Order No. 2 of 2026 was lawfully issued in response to safety concerns involving electricity being exported from a solar photovoltaic system onto the UNALCO grid. The authority said the order was directed at the customer involved and not the solar installer, Energy for All. In a statement, URA maintained that it acted independently and within its legal mandate to protect public safety and the integrity of the electricity network. The authorities said the customer was notified of the concerns before the order was issued and given time to address them, but unresolved issues led to regulatory action. URA said the safety order remains in force and can only be amended, revoked or overturned through the appropriate legal process, while technical discussions continue to achieve compliance. Vanuatu and Solomon Islands have agreed to immediately strengthen cooperation between the Vanuatu Police Force and Royal Solomon Islands Police Force, focusing on intelligence sharing, criminal investigations, specialist training, public order management, and maritime security. The agreement, formalized through a memorandum of understanding, will also support joint training officer exchanges and secondments, with particular attention to transnational crime, drug trafficking, people smuggling, border security, and explosive ordnance response. In medical, the China medical team, led by Dr. B. Chipao, is preparing to conclude its one-year assignment in Vanuatu next month after providing healthcare services at the Vanuatu National Hospital and contacting medical outreaches across the country. As part of its final outreach activities, the team visited Santo from August 11 to 14th last week, delivering free medical consultations and health services to more than 150 people in Shapui and Port Olry, and donating medical supplies to Northern Provincial Hospital. During the outreach, specialists in surgery, cardiology, respiratory medicine, dentistry, nursing, and other fields provided health checks, medical advice, and free medicines, focusing on chronic illnesses, joint and muscle pain, and dental conditions. The departing team will be replaced by a new Chinese medical team, ensuring the continuation of specialist healthcare support and medical cooperation between China and Vanuatu. In agriculture, a farmer from Unmet Village in northwest Malekula is hoping to earn more than 1 million Vatu after bringing the first 600 watermelons of the season to Port Vila last Friday. Irish Misak is selling the fruit at Blatini and Montplus markets for 300 Vatu per kilogram, marking her first attempt to market watermelons in the capital. Misak says she and her husband turned to watermelon farming because it provides a quicker return than kava, which can take up to 5 years to mature. She says the income will help meet household needs and support their children's education, while noting that more watermelon farmers from Malekula are expected to supply Port Vila markets in the coming months. And more than 170 young people from across Santo Island, the biggest island in Vanuatu, gathered in Luganville on August 8th for a seminary Super Saturday organized by the Luganville District of the Church of Jesus Christ of Latter-day Saints. The event brought together students and teachers from nine congregations for a day of faith-based learning, friendship, and personal development. Participants took part in scripture games, sports, and interactive lessons centered on the themes Walk with Him and Stand Ye in Holy Places. Organized said the event aimed to strengthen young people's faith in Jesus Christ while encouraging teamwork and positive relationships, reflecting the church's ongoing commitment to youth engagement and development in Vanuatu. With that, conclude our Vanuatu Nightly News. But you can still follow VNN through Buzz SoundCloud, Buzz Facebook page, our website www.buzzonline.vu, Capital FM 107, and Radio New Zealand, Melanesian Update, RNZ Pacific. I'm Kizzy Kalsakau. A very good night.
14: And hem now Melanesian Update Program. Me Koroi Hawkins. Thank you to Mas for tuning in. Yusa Kasim Okata up-to-date news and current affairs lo website blo mifala rnzi.com and mifala stop too lo Facebook and lo Twitter. 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

0: RNZ News at midnight. No mai haere mai, I'm Peter McElwain. Labour leader Chris Hipkins is standing by his allegation that the Prime Minister once made disparaging comments about his backbench MPs. Mr Hipkins claims Christopher Luxon told a group of Auckland business leaders 2 years ago that the National backbench was, quote, no better than a bunch of Air New Zealand middle managers. The Prime Minister says it's not something he would say. But Chris Hipkins says he heard the comments from an Auckland business leader and he is taking them at their word.
1: I'm not sure who should be more offended by that, the National Party backbench or the middle managers who worked with Christopher Luxon at Air New Zealand.
0: Christopher Luxon says Chris Hipkins is creating a sideshow and a distraction. Labour, same story. Two New Zealand women who had surgery overseas that Health NZ warns against are pleading for the agency to provide more treatment locally. Both had surgery in Germany. For one, it was life-saving. The other says it left her with complications and more pain. Sophie Roberts and Leah Kennedy, whose stories feature in the RNZ investigative podcast All In Her Head, say they had no choice but to pay hundreds of thousands of dollars for the operation because Health NZ does not recognise their condition nor offer any treatment for it. Health NZ says there's not enough evidence to support surgical treatment. The chief executive of Endometriosis New Zealand says moving away from surgery for diagnosis is a big win for patients living with the painful condition. New clinical guidelines to be launched next year will mean GPs can make a diagnosis based on symptoms, family history and examination rather than waiting for a laparoscopy. Tanya Cook says there'll be more reliance on imaging.
2: People who are suffering from the condition will receive a diagnosis much earlier and can commence treatment, and this should make a big difference.
0: Tanya Cook says the average wait for diagnosis is currently nearly 10 years. Endometriosis is an inflammatory disease where tissue, similar to the lining of the uterus, grows outside it. Symptoms include period and pelvic pain and infertility. A group of elderly volunteers in Hastings is making and donating more than 500 baby coffins a year for hospitals and birthing units across the country. The Hawke's Bay Coffin Club is a charity where people can build and personalise their own coffin, but it has also been making baby coffins for several years. Volunteer Alan Monk says it's a privilege to help those who have lost a baby or child.
3: Well, it's devastating. You can imagine a family that expecting a newborn and all of a sudden it's all over. And that's the last thing, absolute last thing on the list that they would have even considered. They had to get ready.
0: The club is looking for a new site as it's run out of space and cannot keep up with the need. Ukraine's President Volodymyr Zelensky has dismissed Deputy Head of the Presidential Office Irina Mudra. There was no reason given on the presidential website for the dismissal. Ukraine's anti-graft agencies had said earlier in the day they'd uncovered a group of high-ranking officials, including a Deputy Head of the Presidential Office, who they're investigating for suspicion of money laundering. In a separate statement on social media, Mr. Zelensky says Ukraine has brought home 103 prisoners of war from Russia. They included servicemen from the armed forces, the State Border Guard Service and the National Guard. The US has suspended 50% tariffs on some Canadian goods hours before they were due to come into effect yesterday. President Donald Trump had said the measures would be paused for 3 days, subject to documents being finalised. The Canadian Prime Minister, Mark Carney, said there was still important work to be done. The BBC's Maura Fogarty reports.
4: Mr. Trump said he was pausing these tariffs because both sides had reached a deal. Canada's Prime Minister, Mark Carney, was less definitive. He said in a statement that there was still important work to be done. The postponement buys negotiators some time, 3 days to be exact, before these tariffs would take effect on about $20 billion worth of goods shipped from Canada to the U.S. and covering items such as cars, furniture, clothing, cement, and even ice hockey sticks.
0: To sport, and in basketball, in another low-scoring affair at the pre-Olympic qualifying tournament in Guadalajara, the Tall Ferns fell just short of pulling off a fourth-quarter comeback against Brazil, going down 53-56 to the South American powerhouses. The Tall Ferns take on South Sudan on Friday morning. That's the news.
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0: And the latest short forecast through from Met Service, taking us to midnight tonight Thursday, Northland to Northern Taranaki, including Taumarunui. Fine and frosty to start, with cloud building later and a possible light shower from afternoon. Coromandel, Bay of Plenty and Taupō. Fine with morning frosts, South Taranaki and Taihape to Kapiti. Cloudy periods and isolated light showers, Gisborne to Wairarapa and also Wellington, isolated showers, gradually clearing with fine breaks developing. Nelson and Buller to Northern Fiordland, mainly fine today with morning frosts, but areas of evening cloud with the chance of a light shower. For Marlborough, Canterbury and Otago, excluding Clutha, partly cloudy with a few showers about Banks Peninsula before dawn and fine spells increasing towards afternoon. Clutha, Southland and Southern Fiordland, cloud and isolated showers retreating to Fiordland and Stewart Island this afternoon. And to the Chatham Islands today, a mostly cloudy Thursday with a few light showers. 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It's now 6 minutes past 12. I'll have more news and weather for you on the hour at 1am. Kia ora. You've made it to Thursday. Well done. Keep going. And I hope all's well with you. I'm Peter McElwain. This is the All Night Programme through until 5 o'clock on a Thursday with some really good entertainment and information. By the way, before I forget, thank you, Nick Bollinger, for Family Affairs. Some great memories last night. Yes, just after 12:15, Guy Clapshaw speaks to Jim Mora about his early days as an Air New Zealand captain. 1:15 will be time for the climate question from the BBC, and as heat waves increase, air conditioning is becoming less of a luxury and more a lifeline. But what about its climate impact? Making our way to about 2:10, context with Corin Dan and Guyan Espiner. This week the lads are looking back at the history of big government bailouts. When should the taxpayer fork out to save a company? Episode 4 of Sensible Sinning by Bernard Brown for you. And this morning, Bernard goes to Singapore, where he spent some time. Compliments of the military in the 1950s and 60s before arriving to stay here in New Zealand. Conversation. That's also from the BBC and set to start around 3:30. Tatiana Navanayagam talks to women supporting people affected by devastating earthquakes in Venezuela and Myanmar. The subject matter of Witness History After 4, after the 2004 tsunami, a baby hippo rescued off the Kenyan coast formed an unlikely friendship with a giant tortoise, capturing hearts around the world. The detail, as usual, our final feature around 4:30, and experts warn businesses must keep their eyes wide open when it comes to dealing with China, especially if they're in the tech or space industries. Another overnight quote from a world leader on the way, but right now, Dimmer, D-I-M-M-E-R. It's the musical outlet for the former Straightjacket Fits frontman Shane Carter, and from the album You've Got to Hear the Music, which came out in 2004, this is Getting What You Give.

Freddie's Drop horn section. It's 11 past midnight, time for that overnight quote from a world leader on leadership. Change will not come if we wait for some other person or if we wait for some other time. We are the ones we've been waiting for. We are the change that we seek. The words of Barack Obama, former American politician who served as the 44th President of the United States from 2009 to 2017. A member of the Democratic Party, Barack Obama was the first African-American to serve as president. Born in 1961, he's now 65. World leader on leadership. Change will not come if we wait for some other person or if we wait for some other time. We are the ones we've been waiting for. We are the change that we seek. The words of Barack Obama, former American politician who served as the 44th President of the United States from 2009 to 2017. A member of the Democratic Party, Barack Obama was the first African-American to serve as president. Born in 1961, he's now ahead of our first feature on the All Night program. This is Cat Power, alias of singer-songwriter Sian Marshall, and Living Proof.

0: Cat Power, Living Proof. It's a 12:15 on the All Night program, and Another Day Like Yesterday is a collection of tall tales but true, well, mostly true, from Guy Clapshaw's early days flying for Air New Zealand. In 1965, ANZ was beginning to spread its wings and outgrow its predecessor, Tasman Empire Airways Limited, better known as TEAL, a little regional airline that started with three planes. Guy Clapshaw spoke to Jim Mora about his early days as an Air New Zealand captain.
1: You were in the Royal Air Force, weren't you? And then you went into civil charter flying before joining Air New Zealand. What was civil charter flying?
2: Well, in two words, bloody dangerous. It was the end of the war. You could buy airplanes cheap. And a lot of the pilots I flew with were ex-bomber pilots or Berlin Airlift or something like that, and maintenance was pretty scratchy. Often we had to, well, not often, but sometimes we had to carry more passengers than we had seats for because we had to make money. And if you complained and didn't like it, they say, well, if you don't want the job, there's 10 other guys want it.
1: Yeah.
2: Because the Air Force was still training pilots at the end of the war, so I should have gone back to university or done something decent.
1: Oh, no, you achieved a lot in the air. So these were pilots used to flying by the seats of their pants, and
2: very much
1: they thought not much of it.
2: Yes, that's right, yeah.
1: You write early on in the book about Auckland in the 1970s being a kind of living museum. You'd see Ed Hillary walking to the Remuera shops and Sir Keith Park giving your landlord's children a lift to school.
2: Yeah.
1: And these men, actually, they were already legends, weren't they?
2: They were, yes.
1: Keith Park led the RAF's number 11 group in the Battle of Britain.
2: That's right, yes.
1: But the city was full of former aviation heroes then, great flyers. I mean, what had Air New Zealand's chief navigator Joe Lawton done, for example?
2: Well, he was in Bomber Command. He was in the famous 75 New Zealand squadron flying Wellingtons. And when I joined the company, he was the chief navigator. But during the war, he'd been a navigator on Wellingtons, and he'd helped a pilot called Jimmy Ward get the Victoria Cross by climbing out on the wing of his Wellington bomber to put the fire out. You know.
1: That's an astounding
2: isn't it? If you have to, I don't think he wore a parachute, so he'd just be hanging on to the fabric and things like that. The infuriating thing is these people very rarely talked about it. I remember once talking to a minister in Papamoa, and he said, oh yes, I wrote a book. I said, oh yeah, what's it about? He said, oh, I was a Spitfire pilot in 485 squadron. But these guys just went back into civilian life as if it had never happened.
1: And one day you were given a ticket for an expired warrant of fitness.
2: Yeah.
1: By a traffic cop with a distinguished flying cross?
2: Yeah.
1: Yeah.
2: He'd been a navigator on Mosquitoes. Yeah. And again, he was one of those guys, at the end of the war, there weren't many jobs for navigators, so he joined the Auckland City Council and became a traffic cop.
1: Did the men from the war tend to wear their medals more than
2: no,
1: today?
2: No, they didn't. No, they were very reticent.
1: So he was an exception?
2: Yeah.
1: Yeah.
2: Sometimes they wore them, obviously not the full medals, but just the bars.
1: Right.
2: He had about three medals on his traffic cop's uniform, and I just happened to know that was a distinguished flying cross, and they don't send those up with the rations.
1: In the end, you didn't have to pay the ticket, did you?
2: We got talking, and he said, oh, you better come round for dinner. And at the end of it, he gave me the ticket and said, but pay it within 14 days and they'll waive it.
1: There were different times. You often flew in those days with the cockpit door open.
2: Yeah.
1: I mean, there were such better times in many ways, not in others, of course, but of course 9/11 changed all that. I remember being asked to the cockpit, and I managed to stay in one day when they were flying into Sydney. It wasn't unusual.
2: No. Yeah.
1: How did you choose the people to come up?
2: Well, normally they would have come up in flight at some time. I remember once we had Spike Milligan, the goon.
1: Really?
2: And Doug Keesing, who was the captain, invited him for the approach into Hong Kong, which is pretty interesting, to put it mildly. It
1: was in those days.
2: Yeah.
1: In those days, flying a DC-8 up to Singapore, you'd have how many people up front?
2: Seven. Three pilots, two navigators and two engineers.
1: Why did you need all of them?
2: Because on a long overnight duty, 8 hours navigating or engineering, your attention would tend to waver. The short, sharp answer is that was the regulations. If the flight plan time was more than 8 hours, you had to have a third member. I don't like to sound negative, but and I don't like saying all the thrill's gone out of flying, but, you know, when you've got seven guys all pretty mad about flying, we had a hell of a lot of fun on the ground, but with these new things, you could have a 65-year-old captain and a 22-year-old co-pilot. What are they going to talk about when they get to the other end?
1: I hadn't thought of that.
2: Yeah.
1: Tell us, your book's full of incidents in the air. Thankfully, not too many of them dangerous. But tell us about St. Elmo's fire running around the cockpit once on the way back from Singapore. You may have to explain what this is.
2: Yes, okay. So, St. When you're high up, say above 30,000 feet, the air is very dry. And so it creates static electricity as it goes over the airframe. You know, sometimes if you rub a silk blanket, you can get a shock, can't you? So in an aircraft at night, you can see the sparks from that. It doesn't give you a shock, but it does look rather alarming because it looks like you've got a massive electrical shock, you see. And the story you're obviously referring to was a guy who said, "What's that?"
1: Well, you had someone up in the cockpit
2: giving
1: you a hard time, as I recall from the book, and thinking that pilots had it easy, and all of a sudden he sees fire in the cockpit and changes his mind.
2: It was rather a lovely moment, you know, because that coincided with a crew change. The captain was changing seats with one of the co-pilots, and this fellow said, "Where are you going?" And Ross Gordon, the captain, said, "Oh, you can keep an eye on things, can't you?"
1: That's a very funny moment. The book is Another Day Like Yesterday, and Guy Clapshaw is with us. What were cabin crew, I always found this amazing, expected to do in the early days before you were flying? I'm referring to the passage in the book where passengers were warned about throwing their cigarette butts out the plane windows.
2: Yes, that's right. That was in the 1930s, you know, DC-2s and Curtiss Condors. And so you could sort of walk down the back and, oh, where does this door lead? Oops, you know, mind the step.
1: And the planes flew so slowly that you actually literally could throw a cigarette butt out.
2: Yes, a DC-3 cruise is about 160 miles an hour.
1: But they would provide slippers for passengers and clean their shoes while the plane was in the air.
2: Yes, that's the 1930s, of course, before you and I were born.
1: Yes, I understand. But it's astounding, really. And I'm sure you regret the passing of the custom where they'd line up and salute the captain as he came on board.
2: Yeah, yes.
1: Wish they should have been doing that for you. It's amazing. Anyway, getting back to your flying days, you once mistook the island of Savai'i in Samoa for a cloud formation.
2: Yes.
1: How does that happen?
2: Collins, it was hilarious. I was getting checked out on the DC-8. I'd done all the flying. I was qualified to fly it, but I hadn't been checked out on the route. And we were carrying three pilots for the reason I told you. And so I came up to give another pilot a crew rest, and they had set me up. They had turned the tilt of the radar down so that the island of Savai'i and Opolu came up as green returns, which looked like cloud, you see. And dear old Jim Collins, he said, and I had just come back from being seconded to Polynesian Airlines. Jim said, Guy, you know a lot about around here, so maybe you could share your knowledge. So I began to, and suddenly I noticed they're all holding handkerchiefs to their faces.
1: Because they knew what you'd done.
2: Yeah.
1: Now, this Jim Collins you refer to, he was kind of in charge with you. He was supervising you.
2: Yeah, he was the captain, and we had two co-pilots, yes.
1: And this is the same Jim Collins on that awful
2: Erebus flight. Yep.
1: I don't want to get too much into that because it's not the purpose of the book, but you'd flown down that same route to Erebus yourself, hadn't you?
2: Yes, only once. Yes. And it was probably Jim Collins' first time as well, because it was so popular, because, you know, here was a chance to go horsing around in a great big four-engine jet at a comparatively low level, rather than fly in straight lines at 35,000 feet. And we'd see Scott Base and all the other things, so and the whole flight was in daylight, of course, so it was just a fun trip, whereas most of them, Auckland to Los Angeles all night, Well, it's just another duty.
1: Yes. Yeah. And the business of going down to a low level was the big point of contention in the endless aftermath of accusations that followed the crash of that DC-10 flight. But you'd done that yourself. You'd gone down to give everybody a good look.
2: Yes.
1: Yeah.
2: Yes.
1: Yeah, I think most of us know the story, or a previous generation does. I don't think that many of us know the aircraft, that aircraft performance deteriorates in hot weather. Is that still the case?
2: Very much so, yes. Yes. After I left Air New Zealand, they rehired us to go and fly in Saudi Arabia, and sometimes the temperatures there would be 45 degrees Celsius. And it was a different aircraft. It was so sluggish because, A, the engines couldn't produce enough thrust compared to cold weather. And the other thing, of course, there wasn't the dense air going over the aerofoil. So in Jeddah, where we operated, the runways were 13,000 feet long.
1: To cater for that.
2: Yeah.
1: Yeah.
2: And with a full load of pilgrims, you'd almost use every metre of it as well.
1: Yeah, I bet. You flew, as we were saying, with a lot of war heroes and very good pilots, experienced air crew. On the other hand, there's a story in your book about a pilot called Lindsay.
2: Yeah.
1: And Lindsay looked quite young.
2: He was actually 27, but he looked about 16. And by this time, he was a training captain. And we'd just come back from a Hong Kong trip, and we were talking about the approach into Hong Kong, you know, going between the apartment buildings and whatnot. And the taxi driver looked at him and said, "Do you fly those DC-8s?" And Lindsay said, "Yes." And Lindsay had asked the taxi driver to drop him at his mother's place because he had a Hornby train set for his son, you see.
1: Yes.
2: And as he got out of the cab at his mother's place, the navigator said, "What's your next duty, Lindsay?" And he said, "Oh, back to school on Monday, I'm afraid." So, of course, once we were going to the next place, the cab driver said, "That young pilot with the train set I just dropped off at his mother's place, he looked pretty young. What did he mean when he said he was going back to school on Monday?" So we realised we had one on the end of the line, you see. So we said, yes, he's actually a King's College boy, but knows everything about aviation, and we're desperately short of pilots. So we use him in the school holidays. And the lovely
3: this
2: thing
3: is
2: was,
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5: 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Today, Emi Trinde, number 19, long moon August. One time you get me, Sam Seke. Long program today, one plus kind bina tang, I walk along Bagarapim leaf blong sweet potato along Solomon Islands, Western Province. United Church, I mark him number 76 anniversary, blong seals, long Bougainville. One plus local NGO, blong old Mary, long Vanuatu, he helping one plus community, Araside, long Port Vila City, where he bung him heavy, blong Nogat water supply. Now all people, blong Mirap, blong Medang province, he starting work, blong building one plus high school, blong all yet. And by you, Miharem behind. Now yet, Emia Hilda Wayne, one time, Radio Australia News.
6: Long all week, the story, long Radio Australia News, long tete. All medical workers long Gaza it took one plus Israeli airstrike, even killing with die 6 plus Palestinians. Display every come up long one plus day behind long tambu long United States President Donald Trump, Jared Kushner, even go long display region long talk long sample kind peace agreement. That's all display talk even fail. Israeli military to call some all been come up more airstrike against him Hamas all commanders, na all sample all pipeman. All Gaza medical workers, he talk all same. One time this plus 6 plus die, 14 plus more, even kissing big plus back up. Time one plus Israeli balus, even fire him or 2 plus missile, he go long one plus cafe or place to kind of drink coffee, long Western Gaza City. United Arab Emirates, even suspend him all the trade and financial transaction one time Iran. Long one time, all the talk all some Iran, even launch him some plus missiles against him UAE. That's all Iran, he reject him all this plus allegation also to him talk he come along UAE. He knock out one plus heavy namelong UAE na Iran. Behind long signing long one plan memorandum of understanding namelong United States na Iran long moon June, because the display agreement even expire long display week. Abu Dhabi is suspending all the trade agreement. One time Iran and now long display time. United States criticized more talk against Israel long one plan attack Israeli come up in long one plan Syrian air base long northwest long Syria. Syrian state television report also even got 8 plus airstrikes where hit him airfield or plus Balus Bronx Syria where him is 70 kilometers long Turkish border. This plus attack target him runway and our storage facility long this plus base. Syrian foreign ministry even took out strong against him this plus attack where Israeli come up him. Long Australia he got online only calling all telemarketeers who said he serve a ring him all public not try him long selling all product or service long all. Now government long Australia he took all this plus unlicensed telemarketeers or all this line who said he no got license long make him this plus can work. Now he like try him long pull him thinking long online long send him superannuation long all by he got one plus make him serve long all. And I need long all reform online who said he no got license long make him all telemarketeer work by he got all ban or tambu long make him this block can work long Australia. Police long Melbourne City he been putting sample information long one plus arson attack or Birua long pyre where only believe and walk long one plus outlaw motorcycle gang long Melbourne. Police believe for some display gang he been targeting one plus family long last year inside long display attack. Police looking tupla man he been carrying something also petrol. A trauma he go on tap long tupla car, long one plus house, long one plus family na light him long last November. This plus pie he been cooking tupla carrier na two he been cooking house long this plus family. One plus Mary na pikinini he been stop inside long house time this plus pie come up na tupla he stop safe long this plus birua. Police ask him all public long help him long pine him out use through he been come up him this plus heavy. Now this plus he been is in Radio Australia News.
5: Thank you, Hilda. Agriculture Division, Blong Western Province, along Solomon Islands, have me go ahead for Waka with the University of Queensland and this fella Pacific Community or SPC, alongside long control on this fella sweet potato leaf folder pest where hemi save spoilem leaf Blong Kumara. Chief Field Officer, Blong Western Province Agriculture Division, Sipuru Urobe, hemi se sweet potato leaf folder pestia or look at you find them finish low Sanfala Island long west but for long cyclone Maila long April ba hem na or look at you looking to Long Island blong simbo caterpillar blong insect ya now hemi save costing damage time hemi fold him leaf blong kumara and time hemi big little bit more hemi save kaikam and make him hold long leaf blong kumara. Mr. Robe Hemi say Pacific Community now Hemi go ahead for help him orgata for buy insecticide long Fiji for orgata spray long orgata garden long kumara where insect ya Hemi spoil him.
7: One fella insect where Hemi spoil him leaf blo potato lo simbo I think name him na sweet potato leaf folder. So sweet potato leaf fold him say fold him not a leaf blow sweet potato yeah. Him na one him happen lo symbol. Okay. This fella sick pest yeah, him no new pest yeah. Actually him stop one finish no more lo province blow me fella. But over time him save come out, then him save go out more and all same. Him na one him happen lo that one. So now yeah, him come out more yeah, lo symbol, especially lo symbol. After this fella maila yeah, him come out more. But him no new paste, him old paste, we him sa sap one finish lo mi fala no more.
5: So when him not happen, insect here him stay dormant no more or him hide somewhere, cause him time blow him come out more?
7: Caterpillar blow him na him kaka him ota leaf ya, him barava kaka him leaf and him fold him. Fold him to ota leaf ya, roll him. Him na one him happen, so every leaf ya ota die ya, him brown, ten brown, bis ota kaka him then. Roll them up more out of Diana leaf.
5: Okay, so hemi spoil them, kakai blong potato, yeah?
7: Yeah, potato, especially potato, na baraba, attacking too much. Yeah.
5: So you say hemi no new, hemi is stop round finish. So before hemi come out more or same lo symbol, where long west now, hemi is stop too?
7: lo other islands lo Western Province em stop finish osem Rendova Wonawona Rarumana other places sem mi fala look find them finish that's what a leaf folder even Kolobanga that too mi fala find them finish so no, that's a same leaf folder
5: okay. You know, haven't got any stuck any kind of variety of blong sweet potato, yeah, kumara you may call them,
7: yeah.
5: Hemi affecting everyone long or longata or some fara no more?
7: Look all same everyone na hem affecting ya. Yeah. Good something blow hem na hem no ongoing or some one time go full year or some hem got him or some season for him come out then hem kakai. Then hem stop more or some. Time hem stop. By anything happen na lo ta sweet potato by em ota grow good no.
5: So how hemi save come out no more after cyclone or sem?
7: That one yana me no save confirm him because a cyclone na so hem come out or no more but hem no more sickness for him stop finish. I think time blame for come out na hemi come out lo simbo ya. Unfortunately hem after cyclone my liar.
5: So how you follow along cyclone agriculture along west? You follow you know this a big worry blow cyclone awesome food security blow you follow or how all get the law ministry long honiara save long him or what na story?
7: So everyone save lo this fella sickness ya pest ya me follow out at University of Queensland na helping me follow. With them South Pacific Commission lo Fiji. Okay, ta, come in because one fella type lo that fella leaf roller, yeah, hemi, but still no save identify him, na this a life cycle blem. Which plant him host him, even out adult moth where born him, yeah, ota no. No still no save identified, no identify him yet, no matter several attempts me fall dream for try for dream with him, other farmers. For catch him and study him good. So I think him not interested in the University of Queensland for him intervention for this whole pest here.
5: So, Sipuru, you aware, suppose him got him too long, some fella not a part of Solomon Islands?
7: Okay, that one you not by me no save, confirm him whether him stop not a part of Solomon, but low Western Province, him, me save confirm him that him stop.
5: You got him any maybe small talk or advice? Maybe you like tell him lo sipo lo simbo or around long west?
7: Me fall no got him capacity for a handle on this fella issue, yeah. So external assistance na him required. So me fall call SPC, South Pacific Commission, or na start for helping me fall for any emergency funds for me fall say, for now, yeah, but me fall go for spray him no more, yeah. Him no more by him done. So, but me fall no garam too that fella insecticide for using lo country. Yeah? Me fella have to odam overseas. So, I think me fella identify lo Fiji, that him garam. So, I think from there na South Pacific Commission by helping me fall for move him come lo country before me also go down lo communities.
5: Hem Chief Field Officer from Western Province Agriculture Division, Sipuru Robe. Long this week, line blong United Church Women's Ministry blong South Central na North Bougainville, ibin bung long Booker Town long makim this 76-year blong seals long Bougainville. Inside long tupla week, coming up long last Sunday, Catholic Church too ibin makim 125-year jubilee blong time lotu Catholic ibin come up long Bougainville. Barbara Tane, President Blong Bougainville Women's Federation, he took tupla low to one time. He been walk along helping more line blong all two long side long all kind service long community blong make him good more life na sit down blong all people. Miss Tane is stop to long display boom blong all United Church Women's Ministry long buka na emi tokim Caroline Triman long training display ministry give him long side long make him all lick business blong help him all family.
8: Lo look blong me na one time lo mama emi one pla good pla day where only come together lo celebrate him all achievements blong all lo. On a walk, on Mary Blo Uniting Church inside the 1-1 circuit, only save making. 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Na continuously lo all celebration where all Mary is having one time. All this la Mary lo United Church ba only can display more products belong all. But we have mamas emi been time long look save lo the fine leaders. Na all the women leaders who sat only strongly kirapin this la ministry, it come long way and it stop long and Nathan me been having 76 years anniversary long all. Me look lo Bougainville Women's Federation. Na me talking more long sem. Bougainville Women's Federation and me 14 years that's all. Me play now that's all me play come up. But me play like walk boom one time you play so that you play can show him this la kind of creativity you play got. Long all Mary, all young la women leaders lo Bougainville. Na particularly lo mikla lo Bougainville Women's Federation.
5: This la save blong olo mama na uliang pla Mary long Uniting Church one time hand blong olo side blong arts and crafts like em e help him all to lo sidan blong olo long place one time all family long side blo painim lik toya blo help him all family or when em look blo you?
8: Yes, lo look blo me. Now that Mipla work lo work about lo come up independence lo Bougainville. Now lo Bougainville, this la work lo mama I making inside lo you see Catholic Church na on SDSA na on Narapla on Lick Church. And this la lo you see already only it picks in mindset because team long on lo this la celebrating yeah. And lo transform in mindset long on. Now you miss up where money is a demand inside long lo all family. So this la work SME only making long all yet. Only no kissing support to mass lo government, but all yet the come up in all initiative lo making long all yet past them. Only kissing money lo this la SME blong all and me hali been good through all families blong all and me hali been all mama long all essential needs blong all only that na lo support him all to lo school people lo pikinini blong all so time only work lo come out na show him products blong all member people long North Bougainville region Honorable Francisca Semoso, and me looking, and me can participate one time me plan, na a member of the North region, Minister of Health, Delu Semoso, to play or stop only participate 3 days one time, all Mary, the Uniting Church, because only everyone looking that all Mary, only making something long hand, long all yet. Na em only work lo support him this la work to lo all SME assistance only give him long all. So instead lo me play sin down ta solna all SME assistance only give him long all. So instead lo me play sin

0: him. But Gabmando, I'm like looking where you start long and not coming up now. Because free handouts to him is a come. Only it knows have a lasting long. But all of me, I'm congratulating all straight law this last time because only no sit down now with only able to walk him on. Olo walk money long only come up place clear. Now this la any walk lo halibi more too long, transform him all family long only that or thinking long helping you yet na ino come up line is a basin down tasol na wait.
1: And Barbara Tane, President Long Bougainville Women's Federation na emi been story one time Caroline Tiriman. Vanuatu Young Women for Change organization have stop respond long water shortage long Teuma community where have stop outside no more long Port Vila City be only no current help from government. NGO organization here with them support long old partner long him only casting 1 million Vatu long water drill project. CEO Blong Vanuatu Young Women for Change, Sabrina Brown, Hemi Talem, ABC reporter Lea Lowonbu say, Teuma community in need more funding Blong making water e kasem everyone.
2: Mivla come in, Mivla Trump address some issue here. But how you need to have a response to back to Teuma? Mivla put one project, we have one water treatment project, no site to Teuma sold one. Mivla looks still having no enough. Promise of population, many people, and we got over 5,000 plus people who live in Teumaya, and we got 14 zones, everyone. And the service, you know, that any water supply, I mean, over a certain way yet, I think we understand him saying, it's no law, Teuma Fali, but the law stage one and stage two, since law primary school and high school, we spent them planted law Teuma, beside Teumaya. And I mean, very sad to look, same. Teuma, it's like only 15 minutes drive away from town. Our man only pays me hard yet. We only have some, only access to one clean water. We have only no one saving. We finding same very hard from the service. You can full up all families where only live no area here. Only depend no farming. And you know everyone only start all good flow work. Only some purchase one tank. Or this have a one water drilling blow only got the house blow get up. The full of survive low one tram water, flow will survive low one way and only must manage him. Government when you shoot put water as one priority.
3: So, suppose you have a talk about small support where you've lalo Vanuatu Young Woman for Change you've like make him yeah. Describe a more low project blue you've like me one water drill yeah where only drilling water low ground. Blow supply water, lol people, community, yeah.
2: We fly at the same ground, we blow, we make a water drilling. The water drilling, yeah, heavy focus normal no area, blow so one. Time you may talk about access blow water, you must always say, Teuma, heavy got 14 zones, everyone. We fly put a water drilling, blow Teuma zone one, and we fly tram base, blow, we fly tram make sure, say, water by heavy accessible, lo. Everyone, you know, lo teu blog te lo teu mason one no mo, be all na relation so li sabe kam lo access ya. So one of challenges we sem, maybe one time some na relation so li tori kat access lo project we sem, ifla make blog te trilling ya, ini te multi pe ifla tang. Ifla sabe supply all na relation so so kat one kam kara wata. Ifla sta look se pa sam place lo manisa, ti ba me ifla I make mo pending blog wata ya, and me ifla no one them. Take him in too much time from me. I look on man only urge from water every day. On man only look out the water every day. And full up on woman, full up on young girl. We've like got full up on issues from miscarriage, yeah? But they will full up on issues from all mama will put them on beginning early month instead of put them on 9 months, so we put them around to 6 months or so. Challenges from normal say only must walk a long distance blow only car water.
3: True, yeah. So you mentioned him that support lo government him needed lo community here. Yeah. So he got any kind lo support here for how long now all people lo community here only start facing that for a challenge and how now government him been re- re-

0: good play initiative through you play starting now na member I look and work blue plan me surukim an blue plan
1: yes
0: this plan I school by seven amas population blue plan lord word blue you
1: lo word blue me 1265 but all surrounding communities 7 plus surrounding communities na 6 plus primary school the more neighboring communities so currently me blue community blue me at street taking ownership na taking lead lo work in this land because let me play identifying problem let me play
0: na pa pastem no display am all smartin say go walk about the high school or go to boarding school or
1: day school na also sana blo road na vetimo pmv logo na avenue vetim pmv lo kambe na time ol pmv pula be mol ken sana going up 10 o'clock na say mol only finish so plenty blo go late don't so go at in class also go start no no board na kamlo place na me playing also mol so pokom man plating ol go line in signing but loga don't go late na plan design me plan lugo mose mo pingni plan me plan pim school pi because me plan long way me plan concern education but pingni plan me plan pim pull school pi but plan di go fail o kreten plan di go lo kret all fail all no make him through na golo test three institutions
0: good plus am now we plan building high school close to long all pingni can go attend him school high school
1: yes and now
0: Now, one of time, you play hope long finishing this blah project there long building my school long community blue.
1: October examination month na November selection. So me blah plan lo by January and me blah complete work with our building. So now that I'm work with me blah hiring more change or now change of staff in jail boost now lo cutting more palang yet na stuff. Right after clearance na big field and more with a team bag come up na me blah building 6 by teachers house. Two blood double classroom na one guy administration block.
0: Na you took awesome education department di kam na talk quantum you plan na one bell on this law work blue plan.
1: Yes, all come all one bell one blah all talk me blah all talk. School you plan build. Put talk me plata solo sem all by helping me plata solo. Registration blue school na provide all teachers na position blue teachers.
0: Na one time display clearing na long helping long build them must bung community long making this big blah work here.
1: Yes, one black and big blah work straight. Lo you me talk lo community because community is well. Some blah look more some work blah government must help him you mean contribute but me lo only more community meetings close to na educate him all na talk long all same. And more you me with him government no have come. You me take him ownership, take him initiative lo work more kind something. By me attack him government lo come down helping me. After all problem you know problem lo government problem and but stop on the email community blame me. Time got all seven man plant the community and just like community can come over the good black community. I'm only got seven only understand him only. So me lo talk to us and all clear him all lo work and stuff.
0: Na amas plol educated lo online come out long community blue pla.
1: Lo me pla lo community blue pla is that all educated line stuff but then all star lo must be na all as lo come lo players na help me play shit I'm go na all come ni all star lo ape must be na lo meeting lo players me plus staff meeting em no akpan ji sta masin da sol na wo club game clearance and masin lo on the social community yeah. Company blow him so and this is social street and blow me blah time government give him blah little money me blah sing out him and come talk to one to me give him one by little he say walk him cast home like I know some give him one by little got in KJ and one by little big na so social me blow no money you have you help me blah na 50,000 and no na blow him one blah walk but or same low way blue level blue na you help me blah lo walk him sa clearance so we were sitting on to the Susanna and help him blow up the clearance that the whole build them we build lo bus material at least we will provide him timber and all more dragon that na mambo blind yes big blow support me blind need him lo desk na or bro something or learning materials bro teacher na plenty big blow up me blind need him but me encourage him community so come lo one can lily way me got me work lo level blue me at work see lo level bro me to come by me plan must complete him lo January classroom now sticks are must ready.
2: And Madam community leader and award member Joseph Yamai na emi bin talk one time Hilda Wayne. Na em to ipinisim displa ABC Radio Australia one talk program long mipla long tete in up long mipla you come back again long tomorrow. Mi sam seke talk maki mipla olgeta mi talk. Bye bye now.
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0: RNZ Pacific News, Talo Falava, I'm Johnny Blades. The governor of Papua New Guinea's Western Highlands province says the province is unprepared to deal with severe impacts of El Nino, the weather events being experienced across much of PNG, including bringing severe drought in some parts. Western Highlands Governor Wairapa is warning that the PNG national government doesn't have the finance or the resources to manage the situation. He told the Post Courier there's been no communication from the national government, and the current dry season is on, quote, another scale and unlike anything seen before. Mr. Rapa says that the river from which the Western Highlands province's capital city, Mount Hagen, gets its water supply has dried up. PNG's foreign minister says he expects the issue of West Papua to be discussed at the upcoming Pacific Islands Forum Leaders Summit. Justin Chichenko's comment comes after a meeting of forum foreign ministers in Suva this month. There was no mention of the ongoing conflict and human rights abuses in West Papua in the meeting's outcome statement, but Mr. Chichenko has indicated the issue will be discussed by Pacific leaders in Palau next month. He's denied that Indonesia has stalled progress on a proposed visit by forum leaders' envoys to West Papua.
1: No, I don't think so. I don't think that at all. Indonesia is very open to the situation now. I think it's just making a time and date and making it happen. I'm sure it can be brought up in the next meeting in Palau by the leaders, and if they need to work on that, so be it.
0: The US Deputy Assistant Secretary for Oceans and Atmosphere has announced a new science fellowship position in the Cook Islands. The position is to be established by the US National Oceanic and Atmospheric Administration through the US Embassy in New Zealand. The person will be based in the Cooks to support and guide deep sea science research and regulatory processes. Eric Noble made the announcement in Rarotonga at the conclusion of the Okeanos Explorers 26-day deep sea expedition in Cook Islands waters.
2: This embassy science fellow will be dedicated to advancing the scientific relationship between our two nations, building on the information we've gathered through this cruise and increasing our understanding of the Cook Islands ocean environment. This fellow will be here on this island, in person, bringing scientific expertise to help guide the regulatory process.
0: Meanwhile, the Northern Marianas Islands Governor David Apatang says protecting Pacific waters and island communities must come first as he reviews a proposed leasing notice. The US is moving ahead with plans that could eventually open a vast area of seabed around the Mariana Trench to mining development. The US Marine Minerals Administration has issued a proposed leasing notice, which has triggered a 60-day review by the governor. Mr. Apatang says his administration would approach the proposal with extreme caution, and he wants the territory to have safeguards in place before any final decisions are made. An opposition MP in Fiji says Parliament needs to know where Fiji Airways is reducing costs, including its management and staffing structure, and whether the measures being implemented are delivering required efficiencies. The Parliament's passed a motion for the government to guarantee an additional 200 million Fiji dollars borrowing by Fiji Airways for the next 3 years. Opposition MP Pramila Kumar is calling for greater scrutiny of the borrowing, debt repayments, domestic fares and other commercial decisions by Fiji Airways.
3: My support for Fiji Airways is not a blank check. If Parliament is being asked to endorse the government guarantee for airline, then we have every right to demand accountability, financial discipline and value for the people of Fiji.
0: Fiji Airways is the flag carrier of Fiji. All state offices, public schools and court facilities around the islands of Hawaii have been closed due to the severe storm impacts from Lala, which passed south of Hawaii as a hurricane and tropical storm. And it's understood that around 100,000 households have been without power across the Hawaiian Islands. While all other public schools are closed today, Na'alehu Elementary School on Hawaii Island will remain closed to students and staff through Thursday. Education officials cited storm-related damage and nearby road closures that continue to prevent safe access to the campus. In news from New Zealand, the health minister says he never accepted a policy by senior officials to crack down on hiring frontline staff. Documents released to the Public Service Association show that in March last year, senior officials told Simeon Brown that tight recruitment controls were crucial to meeting last year's budget. The officials said frontline hiring decisions required the sign-off of regional deputy chief executives. Health Minister Simeon Brown says there's been a huge amount of change since the date on those documents.
4: We've got a new board, a new CE. We've put in place devolution, which is devolving decision-making back down to regions and districts so that these local decisions are made closer to home so that recruitment can be sped up.
0: Mr. Brown says he's told officials they need to get rid of bureaucracy in hiring. Gisborne's mayor says she feels like the meat in the middle between her community and the forestry sector. The government says the council's approach to sediment management and forestry slash is too tough and has appointed a facilitator to help reset the relationship with the sector. Gisborne's mayor, Rahette Stoltz, says that community members tell her the council's approach to consent is not tough enough. She says the forestry industry has expressed a different view.
5: We are getting constant feedback that it is strict, or the industry is finding that the consent conditions or the harvesting conditions are stricter than what they would expect. So what we then said is, we are doing our work, but we hear you.
0: She says the council has appointed an independent reviewer to look at its consent conditions. In sport, Highlanders prop Saula Mau is on his way to South Africa to join the All Blacks as an injury cover. The Tongan heritage player replaces fellow prop Ollie Norris, who's on his way home after suffering an injury at the weekend. All Blacks coach Dave Rennie says Mau will join Crusaders halfback Noah Hotham as the new replacements ahead of this weekend's first test against the Springboks. And in football, Cook Islands Football has appointed Rhys Rucker as the new head coach of the Cook Islands national men's team. Cook Islands News reports that his contract will run until the end of 2028. And that's a bulletin of news and sport from RNZ Pacific.
6: Wallabinaka, this is Pacific Waves from RNZ Pacific. I'm Susana Swiswiki. Coming up, PNG says West Papua could be on the agenda when Pacific leaders meet in Palau. Cook Islands women challenge the stigma around menopause, and the United Auckland Gospel Choir celebrate a major international win, bringing home gold from Sweden. Papua New Guinea's Foreign Minister Justin Kachenko says he expects the issue of West Papua will be discussed at the upcoming Pacific Islands Forum leaders meeting. This comes as the issue of human rights abuses and conflict in Indonesian-ruled Papua region appeared to have slipped off the regional agenda. Johnny Blades has more.
0: After Pacific Forum foreign ministers met earlier this month in Suva, there was no mention of West Papua in the meeting's outcome statement. All the talk and the media focus was on regional security and the Pacific's response to a recent Chinese nuclear-capable inter-ballistic missile test into Pacific Islands waters. But PNG's Foreign Minister Justin Chachinko has indicated the West Papua issue will be discussed by Pacific leaders at their meeting in Palau. He denies that Indonesia has stalled progress on a visit proposed last year by forum leaders for a forum envoy's visit to West Papua.
1: No, I don't think so. I don't think that at all. Indonesia is very open to the situation now. I think it's just making a time and date and making it happen. I'm sure it can be brought up in the next meeting in Palau by the leaders, and if they need to work on that, so be it.
0: Some Pacific officials have had the occasional visit to West Papua in recent years, including Justin Chachinko himself. But there's been a clear lack of action on a Pacific Forum resolution from 2019 to request that Indonesia grant access to West Papua for the UN Human Rights Commissioner to come and look into alleged abuses. No such visit has taken place, and the question remains, has Indonesia, which is a dialogue partner at the forum, been dragging the chain on this issue? Justin Chachinko says Indonesia's government, under new Indonesian President Prabowo Subianto, has been very open about Papua issues. He admits, however, that the escalating violent conflict between Indonesian military and West Papuan independence fighters has not been raised at the forum.
1: Well, nothing was mentioned at the Pacific Island Forum foreign ministers meeting in that regard, but I did make it clear that we respect the sovereignty of Indonesia, and we did elevate for the leaders to ensure that Indonesia was in a strategic relationship with all Pacific Island Forum's members are dealing with leaders as they hold 20 million Melanesians in Indonesia, which is bigger than all of the Pacific Islands and us put together.
0: The foreign minister suggests Indonesia's role at the Pacific Forum could be a growing one.
1: So they hold a very important place when it comes to representation of Melanesians in the whole of the Pacific, and especially in the Pacific Island Forum. So that was put forward and mentioned, and the leaders will discuss that in Palau in the next coming weeks.
0: Justin Chichinko says from a PNG perspective, they've made it clear to their neighbour that they are willing to help Indonesia address its problems in Papua if they'd like help.
1: We have our own issues too. I mean, we've had massacres and very unfortunate tribal wars and conflicts between our own people in the highlands of Papua New Guinea that would equal or outdo what is happening in Indonesia. So we have our own law and order problems that we're also trying to address in that regard. But yeah, I mean, any human rights violation, of course, is always a worry, depending on what the circumstance is. And they are our brothers and sisters, and we're concerned. And if the Indonesians need our assistance, so be it.
0: Pacific Islands Forum leaders are due to meet for their annual summit in Palau at the start of September.
6: A group of Cook Islands women are pushing to break the silence around menopause, saying a lack of conversation is leaving women to navigate this phase of life alone. Menopause is when a person has gone 12 consecutive months without a menstrual period, marking the end of their reproductive years. It usually occurs between the ages of 45 and 55. The first menopause awareness event held in Rarotonga last Friday brought together local and international health experts to discuss what really happens during menopause and what support is available locally. Tiana Haxton attended the event at the Moonee Beach Club Hotel.
7: The event was held under the banner of Te Maru o Te Waine, a group of Cook Islands women who say menopause needs to be talked about more. Cook Islands Fijian and Head of Secretariat for the Pacific Society for Reproductive Health, Dr. Amanda Noova-O'Hill, says while menopause is a normal biological phase of life, it is a culturally sensitive topic.
8: Nobody talked about it. On the one hand, it was a taboo topic, but on the other hand, people didn't believe it existed. But in fact, it is something that affects every single woman on the planet. So it's a biological thing, but culturally, we are almost not encouraged to share it or to talk about it.
7: The former obstetrician and gynecologist says there is also limited access to local health services to support women through menopause. HRT, hormone replacement therapy, has only recently become available by prescription in Rarotonga. Noova-O'Hill says the menopause awareness event was an opportunity to hear from Cook Islands women themselves about what they know about menopause and what they want to know more of. In the absence of any significant regional research about how women experience menopause, the organisers surveyed women attending in person and those joining online from the Pāinua. Noova-O'Hill says understanding the experience of Pacific women is important because information collected overseas may not always translate directly to Pacific communities.
8: We've also got to be really aware that what might work for a group in, say, Australia, New Zealand, the state, isn't the same for the Pacific. We go through things differently, and we also don't have any data or any information about how women do experience menopause as a Palauan woman.
7: She says opening up the conversation can help women recognise that the physical and emotional changes they are experiencing are part of a normal biological transition. Sleep disruptions, mood changes, hot flushes, fatigue and loss of confidence can all affect women during menopause. But Noova-O'Hill says these symptoms are often misunderstood. The misunderstanding itself can create a range of social problems for those living with menopause. One audience member shared that a health professional made her believe her symptoms were a mental health issue. Another said her husband was convinced menopause is a made-up condition.
8: Some people have thought, well, as they get older, they start to go a little bit mad. That's not very nice because women do feel they do change. that can be perceived as very moody or good depressed or, you know, having some mental problem.
7: New Zealand Women's Health and Ageing researcher Dr. Wendy Sweet says menopause should not be viewed as the end of a woman's reproductive years, but as a transition into another stage of life. Her PhD research involved interviewing women aged between 50 and 60 across Aotearoa about exercise and healthy ageing. She discovered many women were joining vigorous exercise programs and diets to avoid health problems they had seen their own mothers experience. But despite reporting symptoms including hot flushes, poor sleep, fatigue, and weight gain, Dr. Sweet says none of the women identified menopause as a possible cause. She says it highlighted the need for more conversations on menopause and how to approach women's health during midlife to avoid long-term health conditions later.
9: My particular focus was particularly for New Zealand and Pacifica women is on cardiovascular health. It's still the number one health problem for women as they come through menopause and into postmenopause. So we've got to use the menopause transition and perimenopause transition as this window of opportunity for helping cardiovascular health.
7: In her presentation and panel discussion, Sweet shared that nutrition and exercise can help women as they approach their menopause years.
9: Menopause is the bookend of puberty, and if women can understand that they need to be healthier as they come into their postmenopause years, it's going to impact not only their family, but certainly themselves and society as a whole.
7: For the organisers, the aim is to make menopause something women can talk about openly and something their families and workplaces understand. Norval Hill says women should not feel they are alone or that menopause means they are losing their value.
8: There is no woman that isn't going to go through this, and it's okay to start sharing our experiences. I think it's really special and really important that women understand you're not alone in this. It isn't about losing youth, it's actually just a phase.
7: Sweet says those conversations should begin well before women reach midlife. She says families need to understand what women may be experiencing and how they can support them, while their workplaces also need to recognise the impact menopause can have on women's daily lives.
9: Women are so influential in the family, in society. Really important for the family to be understanding what it is they're going through and that there's a reason for how they're feeling, and also get support from the family, and it's the same with workplaces.
7: She says menopause should not be viewed negatively, but as an opportunity for women, families and communities to come together and better understand health and ageing. For Te Maru o Te Waine, this first event is intended not as a one-off, but the beginning of a series of conversations breaking the taboo on menopause in the Cook Islands and the wider Pacific region.

0: The United Auckland Gospel Choir have cemented their place as one of the world's best choirs after securing gold at the World Choir Games in Sweden, an event known as the Choir Olympics. The 50-strong group, who are predominantly Māori and Pasifika, were the only New Zealand and Pacific choir to compete in a competition traditionally dominated by teams from the US and the UK. Collaborating with Hamilton's Templeview Gospel Choir, they prepared a four-song repertoire. Choir conductor Simon Matafai told RNZ Pacific they weren't expecting to come home with a gold medal, but instead of imitating other choirs, they leaned heavily into their Māori and Pacific roots.
1: I believe that no one can beat us at being us. We are the best at being ourselves as Indigenous Pasifika, Māori and Oceania as a region.
0: The choir also competed in the last World Choir Games held in Auckland 2 years ago, which they also won gold in the gospel category, earning them a spot in this year's competition. Matafai says majority of the groups came from the United States, where modern gospel has deep links.
1: We were always sort of nervous about these big countries, America and Great Britain, with their big choirs. And experienced choirs who have been in Champions League for a long time.
0: The United Auckland Gospel Choir was formed in 2012, a year after Matafai helped lead a large group of 300 choral singers at the opening ceremony of the 2011 Rugby World Cup in Auckland. Since then, the choir has gone from strength to strength in 14 years and continues to bring in singers from across Auckland. To join the choir, singers usually have to go through an audition process, but it doesn't require people to have any stage experience. Members include church choir leaders, music teachers, and people who simply just want to sing. Matafai says the most important feature of the choir is that it prides itself as being multi-generational and multicultural.
1: We have the whole village represented, and it's always a village culture. We all in this together. We are stronger together, better together.
0: In Sweden, their choice of songs earned them a score of 93.5% in the gospel category. Off the stage, Matafai says there was camaraderie among all the singers, which made the experience in Sweden feel more like a celebration.
1: We meet and greet, we form new relationships and friendships, we exchange gifts, we sing for each other, inspire each other, and celebrate each other. And it was for the first time I really saw the beauty of humanity despite, you know, the chaos around the world right now.
0: In the lead up to Sweden, choir members and their families spent months fundraising to make the trip possible. Matafai says knowing the sacrifices that went into the trip makes the gold medal even sweeter.
1: It's more rewarding because, you know, you put in the mahi and the sacrifice. And for a lot of these people, really opened their eyes because they've never been to anything international. And now they've come back with this success, and it could only inspire more success in the community and uplift our community that nothing is impossible. We were the most furthest attending choir.
0: For a choir that began at the 2011 Rugby World Cup, its journey has now taken it from an Auckland stadium to the world stage. Matafai says the achievement belongs to everyone who helped them get there. That's Pacific Waves for today. For all episodes, head over to rnz.co.nz/Pacific. We're also on Spotify, Apple and iHeartRadio. 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
2: 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Me Koroi Hawkins. This time they may join him now, team from Buzz FM Lo Vanuatu.
3: Internet Airlines, 2 billion Vatu Tana Airport upgrade proposed under Tafia Economic Plan. Vanuatu, Solomon Islands, Strengthen Police Cooperation, URA refuses calls to suspend CEO over solar safety order. China medical team nears end of Vanuatu mission after Santo outreach. Molecular farmer targets 1 million Vatu from first watermelon harvest. And church youth event draws more young people in Santo. Good evening and welcome to Vanuatu Nightly News. I'm Kizzy Kalsakau. Leading our news tonight, government weighs higher age limit for seasonal workers. The government is considering raising the minimum age for participation in Australia and New Zealand's seasonal labour mobility programs from 21 to 25 years as part of efforts to keep more young people in education and training. Labour Commissioner James Welley says the proposal would apply to workers entering the PALM, RSC and seasonal worker programs and is being discussed alongside broader education and employment reforms. Welley says the move is driven by concerns over Vanuatu's high youth inactivity rate, with the labour force survey showing that 44% of young people are not in employment, education or training need. It says raising the age threshold would require stronger domestic opportunities through vocational training, tertiary education and employment programs, with the national employment policy expected to play a key role. The proposal remains under discussion and has not yet been adopted as government policy. The Utilities Regulatory Authority, URA, has rejected calls by opposition leader Ismail Kalsakau to suspend its chief executive officer and launch an independent investigation, insisting that Safety Order No. 2 of 2026 was lawfully issued in response to safety concerns involving electricity being exported from a solar photovoltaic system onto the UNALCO grid. The authority said the order was directed at the customer involved and not the solar installer, Energy for All. In a statement, URA maintained that it acted independently and within its legal mandate to protect public safety and the integrity of the electricity network. The authority said the customer was notified of the concerns before the order was issued and given time to address them, but unresolved issues led to regulatory action. URA said the safety order remains in force and can only be amended, revoked, or overturned through the appropriate legal process, while technical discussions continue to achieve compliance. Vanuatu and Solomon Islands have agreed to immediately strengthen cooperation between the Vanuatu Police Force and Royal Solomon Islands Police Force, focusing on intelligence sharing, criminal investigations, specialist training, public order management, and maritime security. The agreement, formalized through a memorandum of understanding, will also support joint training officer exchanges and secondments, with particular attention to transnational crime, drug trafficking, people smuggling, border security, and explosive ordnance response. In medical, the China medical team, led by Dr. B. Chipao, is preparing to conclude its one-year assignment in Vanuatu next month after providing healthcare services at the Vanuatu National Hospital and contacting medical outreaches across the country. As part of its final outreach activities, the team visited Santo from August 11 to 14th last week, delivering free medical consultations and health services to more than 150 people in Shapui and Port Olry, and donating medical supplies to Northern Provincial Hospital. During the outreach, specialists in surgery, cardiology, respiratory medicine, dentistry, nursing, and other fields provided health checks, medical advice, and free medicines, focusing on chronic illnesses, joint and muscle pain, and dental conditions. The departing team will be replaced by a new Chinese medical team, ensuring the continuation of specialist healthcare support and medical cooperation between China and Vanuatu. In agriculture, a farmer from Unmet Village in northwest Malekula is hoping to earn more than 1 million Vatu after bringing the first 600 watermelons of the season to Port Vila last Friday. Irish Misak is selling the fruit at Blatini and Montplus market for 300 Vatu per kilogram, marking her first attempt to market watermelons in the capital. Misak says she and her husband turned to watermelon farming because it provides a quick quicker return than kava, which can take up to 5 years to mature. She says the income will help meet household needs and support their children's education, while noting that more watermelon farmers from Malekula are expected to supply Port Vila markets in the coming months. And more than 170 young people from across Santo Island, the biggest island in Vanuatu, gathered in Luganville on August 8th for a seminary Super Saturday organized by the Luganville District of the Church of Jesus Christ of Latter-day Saints. The event brought together students and teachers from 9 congregations for a day of faith-based learning, friendship, and personal development. Participants took part in scripture games, sports, and interactive lessons centered on the themes Walk with Him and Stand Ye in Holy Places. Organizers said the event aimed to strengthen young people's faith in Jesus Christ while encouraging teamwork and positive relationships, reflecting the church's ongoing commitment to youth engagement and development in Vanuatu. With that, conclude our Vanuatu Nightly News. But you can still follow VNN through Buzz SoundCloud, Buzz Facebook page, our website www.buzzonline.vu, Capital FM 107, and Radio New Zealand, Melanesian Update, RNZ Pacific. I'm Kizzy Kalsakau. A very good night.
2: And hem now, Melanesian Update Program, Nikoroi Hawkins. Thank you to Mas for tuning in. Yusa Kasim Okata, up-to-date news and current affairs, lo website, lo mifala, rnzi.com, and mifala stop too, lo Facebook and lo Twitter, just search him at RNZ Pacific.
4: Hello and welcome to the On and On show with me, Christopher Tubbs. We're kicking off today with Ground, a track called This Language is Love.
5: This language is not actually a language at all. It is not a name, a whisper, a tag or a call. It is not a place or a face or a moment in time. It is beyond every word and beyond every sign. It's a knowing, a feeling, as certain as life. It's not vague, it's not broad, it is brilliantly precise. It can be as fluid as water, trickle down through generations, across continents, time zones, hemispheres, and nations. It can turn strangers to family. It can forge friendships for life. It is the backbone of poetry. It's why the stars blaze at night. In the paintbrush, it is dormant, but it lives through the hand. It could be heard in the wind's whispers and felt softly in the land. It can power many actions without even a thought. It has no limitations. It's never a zero or a naught. It can live in a memory or can promise the future. It is found in the melody, in the medicine, in the suture. In the eyes of the children, it burns ever bright. It's the quest of the hero to survive his or her plight.

reject it, nurture it, abuse it.

Ground. With This Language Is Love here on the On and On show. Brand spanking new. It's by a collective from London featuring Joe Goddard from Hot Chip, Dynamite MC, Essa Williams, Daniel John Willis and Arthur Nock. They describe themselves as having an approach centred on the meeting of bass, space and voice. Sounds about right to me. Beneath me now is Alice Smith, Love Endeavour, the Maurice Fulton mix. An example of when a remix overshadows the original. The original was from Alice's album, Lovers, Dreamers and Me. But the track that everyone remembers is the Maurice Fulton remix.

Quincy Jones featuring Patty Austin, Bet You Wouldn't Hurt Me from 1981. Dream Team type production, in fact. Stevie Wonder with Quincy Jones. Doesn't get much better than that. Before that was Alice Smith, Love Endeavor, the Maurice Fulton remix. And now, Billy Ocean takes the stage, also from 1981, with Nights Feel Like Getting Down. This is the Atlantic Conveyor edit. I am, in fact, one half of Atlantic Conveyor. And this was released in 2004. Enjoy.

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We're now closing on this frequency. Our transmission will continue in a few moments on 7440 kHz in the 41-metre band. Retune now to 7440 kHz in the 41-metre band. This is New Zealand.

0: RNZ News at 2. Tēnā koe, I'm Peter McIlwain. The Public Service Association says Health New Zealand set up a complex bureaucratic hiring system for frontline health staff to cut costs. In a briefing to Simeon Brown in March last year, released under the Official Information Act, senior officials at the agency said tight hiring controls were crucial to delivering the budget. The officials said frontline hiring decisions required the sign-off of regional deputy chief executives. PSA National Secretary Fleur Fitzsimons says crucial roles were deliberately left vacant.
1: It took 6 months to replace three neonatal intensive care nurses in Wellington. A Northland radiologist vacancy sat unapproved for 12 weeks. We saw a regional sonologist vacancy 28 weeks before it was approved to be filled.
0: Gisborne's mayor says she feels like the meat in the middle between her community and the forestry sector. The government says the council's approach to sediment management and forestry slash is too tough and has appointed a facilitator to help reset the relationship with the sector. Gisborne's mayor, Rahet Stolt, says that community members tell her the council's approach to consent is not tough enough. She says the forestry industry has expressed a different view.
2: We are getting constant feedback that it is strict, or the industry is finding that the consent conditions or the harvesting conditions are stricter than what they would expect. So what we then said is, we are doing our work, but we hear you.
0: Rahet Stolt says the council has appointed an independent reviewer to look at its consent conditions. A Methven local says the character of the Canterbury ski town is changing for the worse as it grapples with a glut of Airbnbs and other short-term accommodation. The Ashburton District Council estimates 130 to 170 Airbnbs and other short-term lets exist in Methven, a town with fewer than 1,000 homes. A search on Airbnb shows there are more than 200 places to stay. Paul Dixie says the council needs to clamp down and enforce its existing rules.
3: We've had one here that got resource consent to have 12 or more people, and immediately a house across the road applied for the same. According to the council, everyone in the street could apply, and virtually the whole street could become Airbnb.
0: The Ashburton District Council says short-term lets with five guests or fewer per night do not require consent. The principal of Napier Kura says more than half of her students are sick with the flu. Ministry of Education data shows the past few weeks have been the worst in 3 years for illness-related school absences. Marae Nui bilingual school Tumuwaki, Tracy Little, says 67% of their 125 students stayed home on Monday and 56% did on Tuesday and Wednesday. She says the Education Ministry advising parents to send children to school with mild symptoms like a runny nose is unhelpful.
4: It bothers me that ministry are on our back around attendance, but we can't help this. We need kids to not be at school, and sending kids with sniffles and whatever is not a good message to be sending, so I'm disappointed to see that.
0: Tracy Little says several teachers, including herself, are also sick and they've merged some classes. A new report has found women make up nearly 70% of all global healthcare workers, but are severely underrepresented in leadership roles. The BBC's Jo McFadden reports.
5: Women make up more than 80% of all nurses worldwide, but account for less than half of doctors. Similar patterns were observed across dentistry and pharmacy, where women were more likely to work as assistants than as dentists or pharmacists, while 90% of community health workers and all 97% of midwives are women. The study also found that the global healthcare workforce nearly tripled between 1990 and 2023, with women driving most of that growth, but an estimated 34 million healthcare workers were still needed to achieve moderate universal health coverage, a key World Health Organization goal.
0: Now sport, and faced with the possibility of an enforced early retirement, former Silver Ferns captain Amelia Ran Ecanasio says the decision to play in the Australian Netball League became an easy one. Ecanasio has extended her career by signing with West Coast Fever in the Australian Netball League for 2027. In motorsport, British-born Thai driver Alex Albon will stay at Williams for the 2027 season after signing a one-year contract extension. After its summer break, the Formula One Championship resumes this weekend in the Netherlands. That's the news.
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0: Indeed, the short forecast for you from Met Service valid till midnight tonight Thursday. Northland to northern Taranaki, including Taumarunui. Fine and frosty to start, and cloud building later with a possible light shower from this afternoon. Coromandel, Bay of Plenty and Taupō. Fine with morning frosts. South Taranaki and Taihape to Kapiti. Cloudy periods and isolated light showers. Gisborne to Wairarapa and Wellington, isolated showers gradually clearing with fine breaks developing. Nelson and Buller to northern Fiordland, mainly fine today with morning frosts, but areas of evening cloud with chance of a light shower. Marlborough, Canterbury and Otago, excluding Clutha, partly cloudy with a few showers about Banks Peninsula before dawn and fine spells increasing towards afternoon. For Clutha, Southland and southern Fiordland, cloud and isolated showers retreating to Fiordland and Stewart Island this afternoon. Chatham Islands today mostly cloudy with a few light showers. 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It's 6 minutes past two now, and the next news and weather for you on the hour at 3 o'clock. Kia ora, Peter McIlwain here with you, and I have my regular feature, The Word, on the way in just a few moments from now, followed by Context with Guy Nespiner and Corin Dan. We've got time for a tune first, though, from his 2017 album Wallflower. It's Kiwi multi-instrumentalist, vocalist and producer Jordan Rakei. This is Nerve.

0: A classy combination of jazz and soul there from Jordan Rake, Nerve. 2:10, this is the all-night program on RNZ National and to regular feature The Word Now. And I've come up with an old British word called firkin, F-I-R-K-I-N. Firkin is a noun. As I say, it's an elderly British word referring to a small tub, vessel, wooden cask or barrel. And it certainly qualifies as an international word that sounds a bit rude in English. Well, at 2:11, it's time now for context.
1: Kia ora, and welcome to Context with me, Corin Dan.
2: And with me, Guy Nesbitt.
1: And context, of course, is the backstory to the front page story.
2: That's right. We take an issue that is making news today and is all in all the headlines, and we trace its long shadow back to figure out how it is that we got to where we are today.
1: But as astute listeners well know now, there is a catch. Only one of us knows what the topic we're going to be talking about is.
2: That's right. And you are up today, so what are you going to drop on me?
1: We are going to talk about government bailouts, or the corporate welfare, if you want to call it that. And we're talking about that because about a week or two back now, Golden Bay Cement, our only cement producer in the country, owned by Fletcher Building, announced, it came out at 8:30 when companies' announcements usually come, that they got a $60 million grant, not a loan, $60 million in cash, from the government so that they could keep making cement. Now, this has raised that issue of whether that's corporate welfare. Why are we giving $60 million to one of our biggest companies? Now, the argument...
2: Because it's owned by Fletcher Building,
1: correct,
2: isn't it?
1: Correct, it's owned by Fletcher Building. It was presented, and I have some sympathy for this view, that we, as a country, we have to be able to make cement. And Fletcher Building argued they could not... continue to make the cement because it incurs an emissions trading scheme charge, or it gets some allocations and some provisions where it doesn't have to meet it, but it was still too uneconomic. That imported cement was too cheap and they couldn't compete, and therefore on the carbon bit, on the climate bit, the rest of the company is apparently all right, according to the government, that they argue, but not the carbon bit on the cement, so they needed this bailout. Have a listen to Nicola Willis defend it.
3: What we have done is we've recognised they face high emissions costs relative to international competitors. We've assessed the finances of that. And ultimately what we judged was it is going to be bad for New Zealand if we lose the domestic ability to manufacture cement here at home. That would expose us to global supply chain risks, and it would mean that once that factory closed down, it would never be opening again, and we could find our whole economy coming to a standstill if we were unable to import cement at some point in the future. So it's a reluctant step that we've taken. It's not a decision we took lightly, but ultimately we judged this was the best way to keep cement being manufactured here in NZ.
1: Yeah, I mean, she didn't want to do this, obviously.
2: No, and so interesting to see National and ACT, I exclude New Zealand First from it because they aren't really a neoliberal party like ACT and National are. And I don't use that in a pejorative sense, but they are orthodox, economic, international trading parties. And so, you know, it's fascinating to me to see a return to this because it's what people were saying in the 90s and through the 2000s that, you know, if you do sign up to globalisation, you're going to get smashed on some of these things. So really interesting to me to see these parties now saying, oh, yeah, but, you know, I'm happy to bail out this company because it's going to face some economic headwinds.
1: Yeah. The key bit here, and let's have a listen, I mean, there'll be people going, okay, well, you know, they got 60 million. What about all those, you know, forestry mills that have gone under in the North Island? What about Watties? What about these other ones?
2: Yeah.
1: And that's that moral hazard argument too. If you start, you know, bailing out companies, then do other companies get a bit lazy? And then they think, oh, well, I might get a bailout too. And so there's all these sort of arguments come in. Have a listen to Chloe Swarbrook talk about this.
4: Many New Zealanders will be asking themselves why the government can find $60 million down the back of the couch for a deal like this to save 150 jobs when they refuse to engage to do the same for 200 jobs in Tokoroa or 350 jobs around the rest of the country for Heinz and Watties, which now means that no peas are going into the ground at industrial scale in this country anymore. We've lost that food growing capacity.
1: Well, I love my peas, so I might argue that peas are of national importance.
2: Yeah, and I think you are seeing more of this now, and you'll probably get to some of this, but in a world where you do see shocks like the Iran war, and suddenly a Strait of Hormuz is closed off, and you're thinking, well, where are we going to get our gas from, our petrol supplies from, our oil supplies? And you are living in a world which is returning to, well, globalisation is breaking down, isn't it? We've seen this with the Trump administration.
1: Nobody's going to save us if we can't get hold of concrete. We have. How are we supposed to build our bridges and our future if we don't have some capacity to make concrete?
2: Which is
1: the strongest argument.
2: Which is the interesting thing about globalisation and free trade. I mean, on paper, it works really well, and I've been pretty receptive to the arguments over the years, but it becomes a problem when people start not playing ball, when big guys like Trump start smashing tariffs on you, when you get geopolitical storms like we're seeing, and the supply chain seizes up. We saw it in COVID too. That was a little taste. Yeah. Oh, gee, maybe we need 100%. To be producing more stuff ourselves at home. And so you're really seeing that come in.
1: Yeah, and look, David Seymour called it a necessary evil, which is pretty interesting coming from the free trade, most free trade party, because I think National's free trade to be, and you could argue the large chunk of the Labor Party is probably free trade as well.
2: Yeah, they are.
1: He called it necessary evil. Look, I wrote a piece where I sort of laid out after it that I felt... And this was in light, too, of the Employers and Manufacturers Association having made the argument that we needed sort of a critical industries list. We need to sit down and go, look, if we're going to survive in the next 50 years, we've got to keep some capacity on this. And here, they actually mentioned cement about 2 weeks earlier than that. Steel might be another one. You know, so as a country, we've got to go, well, can we really not make that stuff?
2: Yeah, and this, I don't know whether you were planning to get to this, but I don't want to steal your thunder, but you get this argument with Air New Zealand. I think we've bailed it out three times because it's mission critical. You can't. It's basically a tourism company as well as a national carrier, and the feeling is you just can't do without it. So you're not going to leave the market, it's market failure, just too bad. And so that's the problem. And that is the problem ideologically with some of these economic arguments. They work really well on paper. They sound good and works well in the philosophy department, the economics department.
1: Yeah, and the argument is this sort of creative destruction idea that you just let it fail and that actually capitalism will do what it's always done. Yeah. And in partially you can see it working on paper.
2: It does work.
1: People would come in, they'd buy up the cheap assets, they'd repackage it, they'd run it better, and you would get a better business in the long run. But in the meantime, you might not control your own national airline. And we'll get to that. One argument... I wrote this piece about it, and I had a bit of pushback from a few people writing and saying, well, they could have changed the emissions trading scheme a bit as one way. So the emissions trading scheme, under that scheme, a lot of industries do get a subsidy of some form. They get allocated kind of free credits because there was a recognition when we set up the emissions trading scheme, which is part of our so we meet our climate obligations, is to incentivise... It's there to incentivise people to cut pollution, but they recognised there were some industries that it was too hard to do straight away, so that they gave them some credits. And Fletcher Building and others have got them, but they've eased back over the years. But Fletcher would argue that just still wasn't enough. A few people have said to me, no, the government could have changed the emissions trading scheme or done something with the allocations as a way, and it wouldn't have had to give them a subsidy. But I guess my argument back there would be just that that's been mucked around with so much, the emissions trading scheme. It's risky. Would you get unintended consequences? Anyway, it's really interesting to go back and look at the history of bailouts. On two ways of looking at this too, you could argue that we've always offered some form of corporate welfare all the way through. There's always, governments are always helping film industries or farmers or
2: tax break
1: car makers
2: whatever
1: it is. And so some people might listening to this might say, well, actually, you know, it goes on all the time and we've never really been truly free market or whatever. But I'll go back. I want to stick to the big ones on this one. And I'll start with the BNZ. Actually, twice. Can you any concept of the first one?
2: Well, no, I mean, famously, there was the post-1990 where Bulger and Richardson opened the books and found that the BNZ was in deep trouble. I think it had gone close to the wall before that, though. It hadn't again.
1: Well, actually, way back. So when I learned a bit researching this, 1894, the government back then had, Richard Senator's government had to rush through a $2 million state guarantee.
2: That would have been a lot of money, yeah.
1: £2 million, I should say. Yeah. I reckon it, I got one of the AIs to do a bit of work to try and do that, and I reckon it would be about $20 billion in today's terms.
2: Really?
1: Like, it was a massive amount. Like, it was a, it was genuinely this idea of
2: and
1: too big to fail.
2: That's about what the bank's worth now.
1: Yes.
2: About $20 billion.
1: Yes, yeah. So it would have, and they reckon it held about half the country's bank deposits. So it was simply seen as they just couldn't let it go.
2: Yeah.
1: And so they stepped in. It pretty much stayed a government bank right through, doing what banks do, just, you know, lending and carrying on.
2: Well, it's like that old saying, isn't it? If you owe the bank $10,000, it's your problem. But if you owe the bank, you know, $10 billion, it's their problem.
1: Yep.
2: And that translates to the 100%. Government.
1: And people will be familiar with this too big to fail concept.
2: Yeah.
1: If you've lived through the GFC, you've seen The Big Short or any of those movies where you know that, and Wall Street basically, and we should say this with banks, there is an element there, they're too big to fail because they can lead to a run on banks is part of the problem here. So if you let one bank fail, and if it's a big one, then the next bank, and everyone panics and pulls their money out, and you get this run, and that can't be controlled. So that's one of the overlying sort of themes around bank bailouts. So let's get to 1990. So you got to go back a little bit before that. So what's happening? So maybe BNZ is a traditional sort of bank during the 60s and 70s, probably a lot of farming, you know, New Zealand's economy was, you know, agriculturally based. And then, of course, the 80s hit. And, you know, it's the wild times. It's the share market. It's everyone's, the economy's opened up. It's Roger Douglas. There's a bunch of money flying around, and BNZ got into that. This is the thing. They started taking on some riskier loans. They wanted to expand. They were loaning in Australia. They were investing in some of these share market companies and that were highly speculative. And they got into trouble. And from what I can see, they'd had a few little bailouts leading up to, as you talked about, 1990. But yeah, that 1991, let's have a listen to, who you mentioned, the Prime Minister, who was incoming, Jim Bolger.
5: This morning, Cabinet approved the investment of $620 million to support the restructuring of the BNZ's balance sheet. This comprises $420 million to be invested in a new company established to deal with the bank's underperforming loans, and $200 million to be invested in ordinary shares of the BNZ.
2: He was absolutely livid about that too, because it was he wasn't even Prime Minister at the point when he got the call from Treasury. He'd won the election, you know, a bit hungover on the night. I think it was Sunday morning. He gets the call and he said, tell the Prime Minister it's not my problem. I'm not technically the Prime Minister. But he had to do it. And of course, it has massive flow through because really you can link the mother of all budgets in 1991, which cut welfare benefits by 20% or so, and still has some ramification right through to today. Right to that Bank of New Zealand bailout, which completely derailed their economic agenda.
1: Well, I suppose that also would have led to the Fiscal Responsibility Act.
2: Yes, exactly. Ruth Richardson's Fiscal Responsibility Act. And listeners will hear people say, oh, well, you know, we didn't know when we came into government that the accounts were this bad, which is largely bullshit nowadays.
1: Well, because they have to open them up before the election.
2: They have to open them up several times. There are big events and journos go to them. And also the Crown accounts are very, very transparent. You can see them online.
1: Yep.
2: And they have the preview and all sorts of other acronyms for announcements where they do open the books and tell you what's going on. But at that point, we didn't.
1: Isn't that amazing?
2: Yeah,
1: that we did it.
2: Yeah, that's right.
1: That would have come as such a surprise. And that,
2: well, it's like buying a bit, almost like buying a business and then walking in and going, oh, I've paid, you know.
1: You don't get the chance to do your due diligence.
2: Due diligence, yeah. That's
1: I mean, and again, coming back to that point, let's hypothetically say, okay, they could have just, well, when they just let it collapse, it was government owned. I mean, but could they have just let it collapse, or what would have been the impact? You know, you would have had, again, would you be confident that your other bank down the road was safe as well? Would you have gone and taken all your money out? And you get that problem with banks where they don't always have all the money in the vault ready to give everybody what they want.
2: No, they don't. And they only have about, I think last time I looked at this weirdly, with capital ratios, they only had about 8 cents for every dollar.
1: Yeah.
2: So that's how much, and it might be slightly different now, but I looked at this a few years ago, and, you know, so you could lend out based on, you know, for every dollar,
1: yes,
2: you only needed to have 8 cents, yes, to lend a dollar. So the point being for a general audience is if everyone wants their money back at the same time, you haven't got it. And that's what creates a run, yes, on a bank.
1: Yeah, and that's why you would have heard Jim Bolger talking there about, what he was sort of talking about was this idea of a good bank and a bad bank. So when you get a bank, yeah, collapse, they go in there and then they carve out all the bits. They go, actually, these loans are good loans. People, the person with that, they can pay that loan. Let's keep, yeah, that bit.
2: And it just
1: needs time. So governments have time. They can hold them. And then they look at the bad ones. They go, we're never going to get our money back on these other ones. But we hold on to the other ones, and the government can hold on to it for 20 years and wait for 20 years. Whereas, so that's why governments would step in there. And that's why I think there is an argument where you could justify it absolutely had to be bailed out.
2: Yeah. And they didn't hold on to them, though, did they? They flicked the bank off.
1: Well, much to Winston yeah, Peter's annoyance. Right. And to be fair to him, he's been consistent on that one.
2: He has, and now he wants to buy it back.
1: Yeah. $24 billion or whatever it might be. I did check. He was very vocally against that.
2: Oh,
1: yeah,
2: yes.
1: A couple of years later, they sold it to NAB, National Australia Bank. Yeah, I've got the quote here, actually. Winston Peters described it as, you wouldn't have guessed this, a disgrace. and argued that New Zealand lost control of a strategic national asset. Mm. I mean, maybe they sold it too cheap, I don't know. But in the end, this whole process would have cost the government something close to $1 billion in the end. But again, I don't know, in this instance, could you have allowed it to fail? I don't know if you could have.
2: No.
1: I really don't.
2: Yeah, and as a politician, wearing the economic fallout, it would have been pretty ugly.
1: Definitely. Let's get to Air New Zealand. Because this one actually stirred up some interesting memories. So tell me what you remember about the Air New Zealand bailout from 2001. I mean, its genesis was in Air New Zealand's expansion across the Tasman.
2: I do remember a little bit about this because it was just after 9/11.
1: Yes, it was.
2: It must have been a couple of days after 9/11. And Air New Zealand had been expanding into Australia and buying up Ansett and those sort of things. And they got into real trouble. And Michael Cullen and Helen Clark had to bail the guys out. I think it was about $800 million or something, wasn't it? And they bailed them out. It was embarrassing. It was particularly hurt because we had really failed in Australia.
1: Yep.
2: And we'd overextended.
1: Well, they were. And the interesting thing here, which is different than the BNZ, is that they were privately owned in New Zealand at that point. They were owned by mostly, I think, Singapore Airlines, maybe Briley Investments had some.
2: Didn't they try to buy Virgin as well? They tried to come in and buy.
1: There was a period at some point when they did. It might have been later. They did have a go at Virgin at one point.
2: Yeah, they were aggressively expanding anyway, and they got into trouble.
1: But there was a really interesting sidebar story, which I had forgotten, and I think it's probably because of 9/11. But so Air New Zealand had bought Ansett, and then Ansett suffered some really heavy losses. They had arguably an older fleet, maintenance problems, and they had obviously very strong competition from Qantas. It did not go well. And then Ansett collapsed, as you were on, funnily enough, the 12th of September 2001, day after 9/11. This is probably why it's been lost in history. Placed into voluntary administration, leaving Air New Zealand with massive losses and a lot of liabilities too. And there were thousands of Ansett workers who were thrown up in the air with all their payments and pensions and all sorts of stuff. Then on the 14th of September, within days of Ansett having been placed in administration, I don't know if you remember, Helen Clark was at an airport.
2: Hold on to your shares. Was it?
1: She was at an airport in Australia. She'd gone over there and she got blockaded. Have a listen to her.
6: To be honest, I wouldn't have wanted to leave the security of the Air New Zealand lounge at Melbourne Airport. It was obvious that feelings were running pretty hot out there, and when we could see that the Air New Zealand plane just wasn't going to be going anywhere, we had our baggage transferred and our bookings transferred to a Qantas plane to come across to Auckland. When it became known that the New Zealand Prime Minister was in the building and then was about to get on the plane, they made it very clear that that Qantas plane wasn't going to go anywhere if I was on it. I'm very disturbed at the Kiwi bashing in the print media that I've seen over here, and I'm not even listening to the talkback shows.
7: Pretty extraordinary.
2: Yeah, it was. I do remember that. I hadn't remembered the exact detail. I was getting sidetracked too.
7: You were in bloody America. Sorry, language. You were in US, weren't you, at the time?
2: I was, actually, on 9/11. That was pretty weird. I was in Des Moines, Iowa, which is only known for the fact that Bill Bryson was born there. So it was a strange place to be. But... yeah, there we are. But, you know, Helen Clark also got into some difficulty because in this speculative period about whether they were going to buy it back or not. Do you remember this?
7: This vaguely rings a bell.
2: So she was asked about it, and she said, oh, what I would tell New Zealanders shareholders
7: this
2: is
7: does ring
2: hold
7: a bell.
2: On to your shares.
7: Yeah.
2: And this provoked an inquiry, I think.
7: Financial market issues, disclosures
2: and stuff.
7: All that sort of stuff.
2: So it was an extremely volatile period, but I'd forgotten just how chunky that had become.
7: Yeah, and so there's thousands of these Ansett workers, they'd literally line their little luggage trolleys and stuff and buggies outside the plane so that she couldn't get on it. Incredible. And then I think in the end, the Australian government had to get her on a helicopter and get her to a different airport or a different part of the runway. Listen to Jim Anderson, who was the acting Prime Minister at the time.
8: Well, she'd been in the lounge at Melbourne Airport for about 4 hours. And the vehicles, Ansett vehicles, have been parked all around the Air New Zealand plane and locked, and people have taken the keys away. I made it very clear that New Zealand wanted their Prime Minister back, and we're going to get her back.
9: Have you spoken to Ms Clark?
8: Yes.
9: And is she shaken by this?
8: Pretty hard to shake Helen Clark.
2: Yes, it was. yeah, I'd forgotten. I mean, Jim Adam,
7: they turned the plane over to get her. Diplomatic incident.
2: It's remarkable, isn't it? Yeah. And as you say, because it was 9/11, a lot of people won't have remembered this. Of course, Jim Anderton was the acting Prime Minister, wasn't he, when the towers came down? It was dealing with quite a lot.
7: Yeah. It's interesting. I was trying to get a bit more on the debate on this one as to who opposed it. My memory at the time said to me that there were ACT MPs who were sort of perhaps not that vocally, but was sort of suggesting, you know, could you have allowed it to collapse and let, because someone probably would have come in and bought the distressed assets and started up an airline. Maybe we would just have Qantas in New Zealand. I don't know.
2: Yeah. Well, this goes right to the core of your argument, isn't it? And this ep of context, that can you afford to be without what are considered mission critical industries? And you've picked some good ones and some big ones. And for a lot of people, the national carrier is just something
7: you think of tourism, you think of just the sheer contact with the world. You want that to be in your national control or not, but then airlines are hard to run. You need an efficient run. You need a good business to run it.
2: And we've literally taken a halfway house, haven't we? Where we own 51% of the airline, and 49%.
7: Well, on that note, let's have another little clip of Jim Anderson, because he put it quite well when he talked about the management of Air New Zealand.
10: That airline was dragging Air New Zealand down from the very beginning, and Air New Zealand had no idea what they were buying when they bought it. And what sort of quality of board directorship does that indicate? A pathetic level, and prominent members of the Business Round Table were on it telling Air New Zealand how to buy airlines when they couldn't run a corner dairy.
2: Is he referencing Ralph Norris there? I think he probably is.
7: He may well be.
2: I mean, no disrespect to him or his family, but I think he was on the board. It was quite a high member of the board and obviously a big figure on the centre
7: right. It was a classic case, and this has happened throughout New Zealand's history, of New Zealand businesses looking to try and expand across the Tasman, and many have failed.
2: I know.
7: It's a difficult process.
2: Yeah, that's right. And that's why I do remember it being embarrassing for the business community that we had.
7: Yeah, because it was seen as an expansion, and I think there's people in Australia are still bitter about that. I did find one clip of actually, see if you can guess who this is talking about the deal. But as I say, it wasn't super critical. Have a listen.
10: What this is a sweetheart bailout by the taxpayer, and what are we getting in way of security? Not a thing.
2: Yeah, well, that's Richard Preble, who actually was the SOE minister who sold Air New Zealand. I think we sold it for $600 million back in the day. So he'd know a thing about about that.
1: Yeah, I mean, I think that there was probably a reluctance. That again, as you say, we probably had little choice. A footnote on the Air New Zealand bailout, which was sort of had another bailout with COVID as well. They got a big loan facility. I think it was $900 million. They paid most of it back, I think, now. I don't think anyone would quibble too much about that, given the what could you do?
2: Yeah, they couldn't fly. Could they
1: shut the border?
2: Yeah, it's pretty tough.
1: But in saying that, airlines have to be run well. They're a tough business, and I guess they're risky for taxpayers to be involved with. But I think that in terms of tourism, in terms of your strategic resilience, There's a strong argument for having some ownership. Right, let's get to the next one. If you go to the GFC, and there was one big company that stood out in the global financial crisis for New Zealand, I think. There were many little companies, but one big one, there was a bailout of a company called South Canterbury Finance. Have a listen we heard David Cunliffe. Have a listen to him.
11: John Key, you might not think $700 million is a lot of money. It's a whole year's budget round. And we're going to have health services, education services, and other services that ordinary New Zealanders need cut. And we've got 180,000 New Zealanders out of work, and it's time this government stopped doing PR stunts and smiling at the camera and took responsibility for its failures. This is a scandal of major proportions. The government should own up to it. Bill English must resign.
1: Pretty strong stuff from David Cunliffe.
2: Yeah.
1: I mean, it was more than $700 million.
2: No, it was $1.6 billion from memory.
1: No, it was a lot more.
2: Yeah.
1: It may be that in the end, in the great wash up, they managed to get a bit back. It was probably cost us that.
2: But this was the Hubbard Company.
1: Yes.
2: And it's ironic to me in my ears listening to David Cunliffe say that, because I remember very well in an election year, late 2008, it was at the Labour Party conference of that year, or the Congress as they call it, and Michael Cullen introduced the bank guarantee scheme.
1: Yes.
2: And he did it because Australia had
1: done it.
2: Yes,
1: I'm glad you talked about this.
2: And
1: yes,
2: he felt just like you'll run
1: it was
2: on
1: in the
2: bank
1: election campaign,
2: that's
1: wasn't
2: right.
1: It?
2: And he realised Australia had just said, we will guarantee it. It's just exactly like your argument before about the BNZ. To stop runs on banks, you say, OK, we will bail out any one of these companies that fails. And so my feeling is that having done that, it was very rich for David Cunliffe to come and say, well, why are you bailing them out? Well, we said we would. And we put that guarantee down, and we did that. You can argue about the efficacy of it or not, but we did it so that we would secure the financial system.
1: Yes, and that is exactly Bill English's argument to South Canterbury Finance. So let's just talk about South Canterbury Finance first. So it was a big Timaru company, Alan Hubbard, yes. He was about eight, in his 80s.
2: Yes, he was an older man. And he did all his accounts by hand.
1: By all accounts, he'd got very, very big with a lot of lending to dairy farms, this sort of stuff, and had grown very fast and got quite big. Now, as the global financial crisis kicked in, obviously lots of finance companies came under pressure as the tide sort of rolled out, and his was not immune. Now, the issue, you're absolutely right, the guarantee came in. The controversy is probably about whether South Canterbury Finance should have been allowed into the guarantee. And there seemed to be, my recollection of it, although I struggled to find actual whether this was a concrete mark, was that companies needed to have an investment grade triple B minus credit rating to get into the scheme, right?
2: Yeah.
1: So if you got into the guarantee scheme, you then knew that the government was going to bail that company out.
2: It's a one-way bet.
1: That's moral hazard.
2: Well, it is, writ large. And you could also probably do a whole another episode on the credit rating agencies because they were giving AAA ratings to things that, you know, were...
1: And guess what happened?
2: Yeah.
1: People piled money into these companies once they got the cover of the government guarantee. Now, what could the government do about that? I don't know. Maybe they should have set it higher. This was a tight. You got to put yourself in that
2: and
1: time.
2: And this is a
1: people
2: massive.
1: People were panicking. These Lehman Brothers, all sorts of stuff.
2: That's right. And this is a massive strand of this whole discussion. Is that moral hazard thing? And I still think you see that with Air New Zealand. They know that the government would have to bail them out, and so it does change the behaviour of a company.
1: And that's not a good thing necessarily,
2: no.
1: Because That's what you don't want. You don't want companies thinking, oh, well, I can just take it easy here. They need to be, you know, there is a strong argument to say they need to be justifying their existence and their own rights. Mm.
2: There was a huge amount of angst over South Canterbury Finance too, just because of the magnitude of that payout, $1.6 billion. Now, I remember at the time that was more than the treaty settlements.
1: Yes, I think it was Tohinada who might have said that.
2: You think about that. Yeah. So you know, you've pinched the whole South Island and a lot of the rest of Aotearoa, and then you're paying out a certain amount of money. But, you know, that really stuck in people's craw, I think, to a large degree.
1: It did.
2: That you are paying out that magnitude of money. I don't think they had an option having let them into the scheme. You can't then.
1: Yes, the issue was letting them into the scheme, and that was Bill English's argument all the way through. Let's have a listen to him, actually, on this one.
12: Well, look, this is real pain. When you go writing off these amounts of money, there would have been alternative uses for that money, or we could have avoided having to fund it by through our borrowings or and through the government accounts. So no one enjoys this at all, and all the parties involved have tried to avoid this situation. However, this is how it's turned out.
1: I mean, he would have hated doing that.
2: Oh, yeah.
1: He's a pretty orthodox economic sort of guy. He would have hated doing this, but he would have been presented with a situation where if they didn't bail them out, having said they would, as you say, everyone else is in it. It's going, oh, I can't.
2: Yeah.
1: You know, the whole thing was a mess.
2: And this is why the attack fell flat from Labor, because Labor had, and I'm not criticising them for it, but Labor was the one who introduced the guarantee scheme.
1: Didn't they do it in the green room?
2: I remember
1: an election speech or something.
2: Yeah,
1: wasn't it?
2: Well, it was at the Labor Party Congress, but the events on the GFC were just unfurling at an extraordinary rate. And Australia had basically done it that same day or the night before. And Michael Cullen came out with this. It was very dramatic.
1: I should say just before we move on to the next thing, that for people worried about banks and things, we now have a deposit guarantee scheme in place, which I think guarantees you the $250,000.
2: Does it? Yeah.
1: But and the banks all have to contribute and do that. Mm. Hey, let's talk about a company the government didn't bail out, but maybe could have. Is anything come to mind? A big company, an energy company, that got into all sorts of trouble. It was government owned.
2: The New Zealand one.
1: Yep, government owned, and got into all sorts of trouble. Lots of people worked for it. And the government, in the end, let it go.
2: Electric Corp.
1: No.
2: No.
1: Solid Energy.
2: Oh, yeah.
1: Solid Energy. Solid Energy was effectively the old coal companies of New Zealand,
2: right,
1: sort of cobbled together into an SOE, coal mines.
2: Yeah, these are the guys, and they had this innovative
1: sort of
2: thing over, I don't know, was it hydrogen or something? Like some weird
1: thing
2: that they
1: had. They were going to turn brown coal. Okay. They wanted to turn brown coal into diesel via some method of turning into extracting some technology. That was one of their ideas. They had briquettes and other sorts of. They were looking at all these innovative ways to use coal, and they had, for a while there, it was looking like they were a bit of a darling. So you had a guy called Don Elder.
2: It was Therese Arsenault's partner, who was the political scientist, because I used to work with him on Q&A.
1: And he was very...
2: And he was really celebrated at the time, wasn't he? But then he got a lot of flack over that.
1: Yeah, he was a sort of a visionary sort of guy who had this idea that instead of a boring old coal company, he could find all these new technologies and we could solve New Zealand's energy problems. Mm. He actually said to me once in an interview, he talked about like the think big type of thinking. Mm. He was really ambitious, really, really ambitious. And for a while there, it was going pretty well, and then unfortunately there was a massive slump in coal prices, which was about 2012, and the company had taken on a whole lot of debt to do these expansions.
2: Was it still an SOE at that point?
1: Yes, it was.
2: Yeah.
1: And they had a big flash office, I think, over on the West Coast. They had hundreds of jobs got lost, and the government was forced into these repeated restructurings. And, you know, was having to keep on propping it up. Have a listen to, I think it would be the Minister of SOE at the time. You might guess who it is.
13: The problems with Solid Energy don't come from the debt. The problems with Solid Energy come from the fact that the board made a number of investments that didn't generate the returns that they were expecting. And together with the most significant collapse

0: very strong, fell from strong to struggling in the space of less than 3 months. Every company everywhere is closing high-cost mines. Solid Energy was and still is no different.
1: So yeah, I mean, as they say, a perfect storm there. And in the end, just I think they probably looked at it and looked at it and looked at it, and in the end, it got wound up and things got sold off, and there is no Solid Energy really now.
2: Is that right? So I was going to ask. They didn't save it.
1: And so you asked the question, why not? I think maybe it was that. Did we feel that we coal's still there in the ground? I suppose. I think I'm sure Don Alder would be enormously frustrated. He probably, the timing of his sort of visionary approach. Mm. Some people were really angry with how it was run.
2: But interesting, like your discussion where we started this on, you know, we bailed out cement manufacturing, but weren't prepared to do this. I guess they just didn't see it as mission critical.
1: Yeah, I think that's the key here. And if you get to those, and it's a good point to start wrapping it up, because, yeah, it's that list, isn't it? That list of, is it mission critical? And and one thing I would like to think too is, and I'd love to see the documents around that cement deal, whether we ever get to see them because of commercial sensitivities and things, just because you do have to an extent, take Nicola Willis's word for it, that they put their feet through the fire, you know, to make sure that they're going to do what they say they're going to do with that money, that they're going to commit to staying here till 2040, that they're going to commit to being more environmentally efficient and all those things. If you're going to give money to these companies because they are strategically important, man, as taxpayers, we need to know that there's transparency and that they are doing what they're saying.
2: Yeah, and sometimes it's just because we really like the industries too, isn't it? In some ways. I mean, if you look at the film industry,
1: yes,
2: for example.
1: Film, absolutely. Ski fields have had them as well.
2: Have they?
1: Yes.
2: Oh, well, of course they have,
1: haven't
2: they?
1: Fucker Papa got in two or three rounds.
2: Yeah, that's right. And sometimes it really is, you know, PR or politics, right? And you know, even John Key, who loved the market, never met a market he didn't like. But wow, he went into bat for the New Zealand film industry and set up those, and they're effectively they're not bailouts. It's not the, because bailouts
1: are
2: always retrospective, but it's a subsidy.
1: There are plenty of people arguing that they still argue to this day that they shouldn't get it. Who would argue, you know, that those companies and those businesses should be able to stand on their own two feet? But the argument, counter argument, is well. Global companies, film companies, just wouldn't do it, would they? They wouldn't come here. They all expect it. Every other country offers them.
2: Yes, and we see it as a halo effect, don't we? That it increases New Zealand's visibility abroad and makes us feel proud about ourselves and all that. But it comes down to, it's a sexy industry and it's a cool industry, so we want to support it. And I'm not arguing against that, but I think you're right that it's difficult to establish a consistency on this, and it's just the classic. Isn't it? Well, if you're getting it for this guy, what about
1: even TY Point, the aluminium smelter, that's had, you know, I think Bill English stepped in 2013 and they basically got 30 million because every time they would sort of threaten to go, there's 1,800 well-paying jobs in Southland, big hit to that local community, no government wants to take that pain. Do we need to have an aluminium smelter? I tell you one other thing too is that is a factor with this is that, okay, we might not need to have an aluminium smelter, but closing it down is often a massive cost as well. Like the cost of actually
2: winding it up.
1: Can be a huge, huge cost. So, look, we've come full circle on this one. I think, we are entering into a world now, aren't we, where these discussions are going to need to be had again. We had a neoliberal period where it was try and stay hands off, although how much was debatable. We had that long history when perhaps we were more state interventionist with Muldoon and earlier.
2: Yes, and we are returning.
1: And we're returning a little bit. And Trump's arguably forced our hand because we saw that with the fuel crisis. We suddenly went, maybe it was it not such a good idea winding up Marsden Point Refinery? You know, at the time they said, we don't need it. We can just get the fuel, no worries. But at least if we had a refinery, we'd still have to get oil, because we wouldn't produce enough oil, but at least we could refine it ourselves. So these are the types of debates I think we're going to have more and more of, and that's context this week.
2: Nice one.
3: Thank you, Corin and Guy in there with context, which will return next week. It's 10 to 3, and you're listening to the All Night program right here on RNZ National. A texter writes,

what has happened to the arts hour, please. It's scheduled for 2 a.m. this morning. Not too sure, I can't answer that one, but I'm very confident it will return. Thanks for your text. Also, in response to my word earlier, firkin, MM writes, it's a small wooden barrel of 9 gallons capacity, so smaller than a keg, but bigger than a hogshead, particular to beer from the 17th century. Thank you very much for your superior knowledge on barrel-like items this morning, MM. Right then, we have a reading for you after the news, sport and weather at 3 o'clock, episode 4 of Sensible Sinning by Bernard Brown. But now a Christchurch singer-songwriter and musician by the name of Hannah Everingham, and this from her 2024 album Siempre Tiene Flores. It's called Mercury. 9 to 3 now.

0: Hannah Everingham and Mercury. She's from Otatahi, Christchurch. This is the All Night program, running right through until 5. Nathan Rauriri joins us after 5 with the Thursday edition of First Up. Now Ben Sidran, the Smoky Blues rendition of the Bob Dylan song, Everything is Broken.
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something else broken just from his 2010 album Dylan Different. That's Ben Cedron. Everything is broken. Getting us to the news in a couple of minutes from now at 3 o'clock. Yes, it's a soul jazz instrumental from back in 1963. It's from Shirley Scott. It's called Soul Shoutin'.

0: On the sax there, Shirley Scott doing a spot of soul shouting on a Thursday morning. RNZ News at 3. Morena, good morning, I'm Peter McElwain. Tauranga City Council's chief executive says current and former staff are haunted by the missed opportunities to prevent the loss of six lives in January's landslide on Mount Maunganui. An independent review has found the deaths could in all likelihood have been averted. Marty Grenfell told Checkpoint the reports identifying the risk over decades were never escalated to the level they needed to be. He says everyone within council has questioned what they could and should have done differently. The review found a system failure and that no one person is at fault. Meanwhile, Tauranga's mayor is saying sorry to families and the wider community in the wake of the scathing findings. Mahe Drysdale says the report from retired High Court Judge Paul Davison, KC, is harrowing.
1: I have also offered each family a sincere apology on behalf of Tauranga City Council for the failings Mr. Davison has identified in his report. As I told them, our organisation should have done better.
0: Mahe Drysdale says the findings are a call to action for all councils. Auckland Council research has found the number of hot days in the country's largest city could at least double by 2050. It says that under a moderate warming scenario, a hot summer will feature 32 days over 25 degrees. Further into the future, or under more extreme climate scenarios, the number could be even higher. The research also found that the longest heat wave could increase from 4 days to 20 under the most extreme scenario. Otago University Professor Simon Hales says heat waves cause excess deaths and hospitalisation. He says the country should prepare for extreme heat, but also do everything it can to limit climate warming in the first place. The Drug Foundation says more people are injecting black market untested drugs despite no guarantee they're receiving what they paid for. MedSafe has issued an alert for illegal peptides being imported, sold and used without being tested. Health advocates say teenagers are among the surge in people using them. Drug Foundation Executive Director Sarah Helm says people are promised weight loss and other health benefits.
2: We don't know what they are at all, and in fact none of our testing available in New Zealand can confirm what they are, nor confirm whether there are heavy metals or mould in them, so all of those things present a risk to the person.
0: The Foundation has asked the government for sterile injecting equipment, develop testing for peptides and an awareness campaign. Hungary's new president, András Bacor, takes office today. His predecessor was accused by the new government of being a puppet of the former Prime Minister Viktor Orbán and forced from office. The details from the BBC's Nick Thorpe.
3: András Bacor is taking office in the midst of a political whirlwind in Hungary as the new Tisza party government, led by Prime Minister Péter Magyar, tries to dismantle the power bases which Viktor Orbán built for himself and his Fidesz party in the past 16 years. Although the Hungarian head of state has little concrete power, the new president has pledged to stand up to the new government if need be. Uncovering the crimes of the past is necessary, he said in his inaugural address.
0: In sport, to basketball, in another low-scoring affair at the pre-Olympic qualifying tournament in Guadalajara, the Tall Ferns fell just short of pulling off a fourth-quarter comeback against Brazil, going down 56-53 to the South American powerhouses. The Tall Ferns take on South Sudan on Friday morning. And former Australian cricketer David Warner has been convicted and fined $1,800 New Zealand dollars for drink driving by a Sydney court after being arrested in April. Warner, one of Australia's most decorated cricketers, pleaded guilty after failing a breath test on the Easter weekend when driving his family home in Sydney's eastern suburbs after a social function. That's the news.
4: I can see why people get gold fever. I guess I've got meteorite fever.
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0: Time for the Med Service short forecast through until midnight tonight. Northland to northern Taranaki, including Taumarunui. Fine and frosty to start, then cloud building later with a possible light shower from afternoon. Coromandel, Bay of Plenty and Taupō, fine with morning frosts. South Taranaki and Taihape to Kapiti, cloudy periods and isolated light showers. Gisborne to Wairarapa and Wellington, isolated showers, gradually clearing with fine breaks developing. Fort Nelson and Buller to northern Fiordland, mainly fine today with morning frosts, but areas of evening cloud with the chance of a light shower. Marlborough, Canterbury and Otago, excluding Clutha, partly cloudy with a few showers about Banks Peninsula before dawn and fine spells increasing towards afternoon. Clutha, Southland and southern Fiordland, cloud and isolated showers, retreating to Fiordland and Stewart Island this afternoon, and for Rerekoho, the Chatham Islands today, mostly cloudy with a few light showers. 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It's now 5 minutes after three, and at 4 o'clock I will update the news and weather and include a coastal forecast for you as well. Kia ora, it's the all-night programme. Through until five, I'm Peter McElwain, and I have the conversation for you at about 3:30 from the BBC. This morning, Dachiani Navanayagam talks to women supporting people affected by devastating earthquakes in Venezuela and Myanmar. And our book reading today follows Bernard Brown to Singapore, where he spent some time, compliments of the military in the 1950s and 60s, before arriving to stay in New Zealand. Here's Owen Scott to read episode 4 of Sensible Sinning.
8: There's nothing like an island in the Irish Sea from November to February in which to sample life in unheated huts. Or a fortnight in tents at the seaside in snow. This happened to me by the grace of the English Prime Minister, Anthony Eden, who, with French idiots, decided in 1957 to invade Egypt. I'd been called up for national service. My deferment from such duty, due to research commitments at university, had been savagely withdrawn. Within 3 weeks, I'd been interviewed, tested, and inducted into an RAF ground officer's course. Three things need to be said about that course. It was severely rigorous, physically and intellectually. It was terminated shortly after my group of a couple of hundred had graduated, and there were several on the instructing staff to whom sadism came effortlessly. A middle-aged friend of mine clubbed a senior officer to the ground with his rifle butt on being taunted and physically provoked. I emerged as a kind of winner, quotes, of a sword of honour, a fact that gives me no pleasure. Some weeks after I'd become Flying Officer Brown, I found myself being interviewed in respect of my choice of posting. I'd won the right to choose. The Air Ministry wing commander, with a little ginger moustache, eyed me across the desk as if I was about to ask for an interest-free mortgage. I asked for Germany, and was told I couldn't have Germany. Why not, sir? Because, Brown, you strike me as being vulnerable to blackmail by our enemy, who's particularly active in West German cities. That was news to me. I thought we'd dealt to the enemy. You would be perceived by the Soviets as likely homosexual prey, he said. I expostulated. Yes, you see, your type does go off the deep end, the wing commander continued. You're all the same. You're quite masculine-looking types, but essentially you're vulnerable. Would I not be vulnerable, sir, to a woman spy, I asked. Oh, they wouldn't give you a second look, Brown, he snorted. So I flew off to Kai Tak Station in Hong Kong. But the plane came down with engine trouble on the way, and I had to spend 2 days in Baghdad. The food there wrecked my stomach, resulting in my being taken in slow stages to RAF Changi in Singapore and hospitalized. A splendid man named Mike Kirkwood visited me. "I'll have you declared supernumerary," he said, "surplus to requirements. You'll disappear from the records. Come and work with me. I run the education flight." This was a school teaching branch of the Air Force, where airmen and women were educated in anything from how to get a promotion to corporal to obtaining external degrees. I worked for Mike for 2.5 years. He and his successor, Frank Short, a New Zealander from Wellington, were intelligent and good to work with and became my friends for life. One of my two secondary duties as an education officer in the RAF was that of jungle survival warfare, not blackboard jungle, but counter-terrorism. I was once sent on a survival course to Fraser's Hill, a military establishment near Kuala Lumpur, ATJT, Anti-Terrorism Jungle Training. Even poor schoolies like me got slapped into that sort of daredevil caper. Anyway, I got kitted up with jungle greens, a revolver and ammo, anti-malaria pills, dozens of them, and some packs of cheroots, with which I was told I should burn the leeches off my groin. I had to appear before the CO. He told me not to let the side down, whatever that was supposed to mean. In point of fact, there was a war on, called the emergency. Once I'd boarded the train, the armed Malay railway guard ferried me from the bumpety dining car to the sleeper reserved for Captain R.S. Clark, Royal Intelligence Corps, and me, Flying Officer B. Brown, RAF. It was locked. The guard keyed me into the blackness. There was a snarl from the top bunk. "Sod you!" jarred the awakened, high-pitched voice. "Flying Officer Brown, sir," I said. But it wasn't a sir. It was a ma'am. An angry one at that. "Sorry, ma'am, they've messed up and put me in the ladies' cabin." Captain Clark flicked on a low-power lamp. I made out an army-issue light camouflage nightie with, believe it or not, a bandolier over a quite shapely shoulder and the hint of a holster. Tooled up in bed, she was. "Get your head down, flying officer, and get quiet," she ordered. "And keep your weapon to hand. We're soon in a war emergency zone. God knows what those bloody CTs have in store for us." I obeyed. CTs, communist terrorists. 10 years earlier, they were nationalists, on our side. Now they were threatening my beauty sleep. At best, there was the chance of a fitful doze for 4 or 5 hours. The Clark bird probably had a Smith & Wesson trained on me. Slipping my revolver and 25 rounds under the bunk, I blanked out. Then hell broke loose. It couldn't have been much past 2 a.m., the train screeching to a halt. "Ambush! Ambush!" went up the cry. Shots crashed into the next carriage. I went underneath my bunk in short order. Not the captain, though. Cursing, she smashed the window with her pistol, then pumped round after round into the night. Alas, this attracted more precise enemy fire. Clark shouted at me, "You craven bastard, where are you? Under the bloody bunk? Trust the Air Force. If you won't fight, chuck me up your ammo." As bullets tore into the carriage work, I threw my bandolier up to her and resumed my fetal, self-defensive position while she resumed shooting. In a matter of minutes, we were moving again. I heard her mutter something about yellow and court-martial. But in no time, I was back in my bunk, acrid pong and all, and asleep. 500 hours, 5 a.m., the stop before Serambam. Captain Clark was up, dressed and away. I foxed slumber. Her last words were, "You're lucky I'm not doing it for cowardice in the face of the enemy, you poncy creep. But I may change my mind about that." 2 stops later, I was up and off too, onto the platform to be greeted by a transit warrant officer and his tight salute. "Are you clergy, sir?" he asked. "No," I replied. "Why?" "Well, you aren't bearing arms, sir, and as you know, it's a war zone." Oh, God! I'd left the damn pistol and bandolier on the train, and the train had sped away. As the warrant officer and I both knew, under emergency regulations, losing a weapon was a capital offence. Hangable! In no time at all, the warrant officer had me in a jeep. And could the bugger drive? We caught up with the train at the next station. I dashed on board and was met by the same guard as before, self-consciously holding out my holstered revolver and a bandolier with less than a quarter of its live shells. The warrant officer spotted it. His relief was overtaken by approbation. "Heard there was some big ding-dong up the line, sir. You must have got off quite a bit of shooting yourself, sir." A natural modesty allowed me no more than a hint of a nod. "This is MID stuff, sir, at the very least," mentioned in dispatches. "Mind if I put in my report, sir? We'll skip the train chase episode." 2 months after the massive non-event called Anti-Terrorism Jungle Training, I was called into my CO's office back at RAF Changi. He bristled and stood. "A signal from London, Brown old chap. Seems you've got some kind of commendation. From the palace, no less. It appears you saved a bloody train in an ambush. Surprising some of you educator wallers when you get your dander up." Sometimes, while still in the RAF, and at the same time lecturing in law at Singapore University, the English department would invite me and a couple of philosophers to spend a few days and nights at some bar or other in Chinatown. Our favourite, with a red lantern over the door, was near the death houses. We all drank beer, Anchor or Tiger, and the talk flowed. The management and the resident bar girls were happy to keep the place open for so long as we drank, ate, and slept there. We flirted. Not much beyond that, because the young women were basically quite virtuous, as well as intensely materialistic. Most were on the lookout for a rich Chinese Tao Kei, entrepreneurial businessman, and the chance to be a third or fourth wife. A single exception was Florence of the Mayfair Bar, a tall, dazzlingly beautiful and very arrogant Thai Chinese who was already wealthy. She came in only when the crown prince of one of the Malay states put in an appearance. That gentleman, in late middle age, paid for everything in gold. Dennis Enright, a poet of international standing who had been appointed professor of English at the university, carried out much of his extremely relaxed departmental administration from such gatherings. He would pop in with guests. I recall the poet James Kirkup, James Morris, the travel writer, who became Jan Morris, and the striking Han Su-yin. The film Lovers a Many Splendid Thing, adapted from her book, was premiered in Orchard Road at the time. Her then-husband, a senior detective, was on trial for the murder of a call girl and was eventually acquitted. Jan Morris reportedly was impressed with Florence, the tall Thai Chinese bar girl, though I haven't come across her in any of Jan's books or articles. A word about Han Su-yin. I find it hard to recollect what she talked about because she was so stunning in looks and personality. An admixture of Belgian and Chinese, she not only excelled as a novelist, but also held the positions of senior surgeon at Johor Hospital in Malaysia and professor of literature at Nanyang University in Singapore. Her admiration for Enright was unconcealed. His for her related wholly and solely to her intellect. Dennis Enright had many women followers, to all of whom he was warmly courteous. Dennis was in love with his wife. I most fervently wished that Han Su-yin might be diverted towards me. But in a masochistic way, I derived comfort from a friend's comment that I wouldn't know what to do with her. Come to think of it, from my perch of retrospection, I wasn't successful with any attempt to woo Oriental females. When two of the girls from the Red Lantern Bar were sacked, I promptly invited them to live at my apartment with me. They accepted. The two immediate results were the departure of my Malay Amar with sinister mutterings about Chinese girls, and my observation that the two preferred their own company as bedmates to mine. They also expected room service. It took something like 3 weeks to move them on. With them went my refrigerator, curtains, and $150. My Amar returned before the dust of the departing taxi had settled. She spent the next month shaking her head at me. When, in hopeless Malay, I sought to tell her to stop, or I would get another Amar, she brought her niece to live with her on the premises, and the niece brought her husband. If I'd invited Han Su Yin for tea, there would have been much shaking of several heads.

That was Owen Scott reading Episode 4 of Sensible Sinning by Bernard Brown. Make sure you join us tomorrow for Episode 5. I cannot provide you with a link, unfortunately, due to copyright reasons. Time now is 20 past 3. This is the all-night program. Straight into this morning's overnight one-liner, which comes from Yiani. That's Y-I-A-N-N-I. Yiani's an Australian-born comedian based in the UK, and his comedy normally takes the form of an illustrated lecture on a single central theme. And his one-liner: when I was younger, I felt like a man trapped inside a woman's body. Then I was born. Yiani. And this day in music history follows this one from Tairawhiti, Gisborne-based singer-songwriter, also an award-winning composer, Tama Waipara. The track's called Special Stuff.

And from his EP, which was released in 2007, called Leaving Paradise, Tama Waipara. It's now 25 past three. No mai, haere mai, and welcome to Thursday, August the 20th, and this day in musical history. 1965, the Rolling Stones manager Andrew Loog Oldham and his partner Tony Calder launched Immediate Records. Their first release was the McCoys' Hang On, Sloopy. Mick Jagger, Eric Clapton and Nico, later to join Velvet Underground, all attended the launch party. The label became the home of the Small Faces, Nice, Amen Corner and Chris Farlow, and a young producer, guitarist Jimmy Page. To 1979, when Bob Dylan released his 19th studio album, Slow Train Coming. It was Dylan's first album following his conversion to Christianity, and the songs either express personal faith or stress the importance of Christian teachings and philosophy. The set included the Grammy Award-winning single, Gotta Serve Somebody, and the album alienated many of his longtime fans. 1988 this day, Iron Maiden, Kiss, David Lee Roth, Megadeth, Guns N' Roses and Halloween all appeared at 1988's Monsters of Rock Festival at Castle Donington in England. Two rock fans died while slam dancing as Guns N' Roses played. 1992, a US doctor filed a $35 million lawsuit against the Southwest Bell phone company. He alleged that his wife died because he couldn't reach 911 due to all lines being jammed by demand for Garth Brooks concert tickets. And in 2013, it was reported that Beyoncé had spent almost £1,500 at an Essex branch of chicken chain Nando's following her performance at the V Festival in the UK. The headliner's receipt was posted on Twitter, and Nando's Chelmsford manager confirmed that a member of Beyoncé's entourage called in with the order. The order included 48 whole chickens, 24 tubs of coleslaw, 58 chicken wing platters, and 48 portions of chips. The receipt showed that the meal was apparently paid for in cash. It's a lot of food. I hope it was a large entourage. And that's this day in music history, the 20th of August. 27 past three, and taking us to the conversation from the BBC, Maxine Funk, from her album Pieces of Driftwood, released in 2022, and South Dunedin.

0: Maxine Funk with her tune South Dunedin. Morena Marilyn of Westmere, who writes, so glad I caught most of the 3 o'clock story. It's brilliant. And in the middle of the night, you have time to really listen and reflect. How much of that do you think was true? It was so well told and so amusing. Thank you so much for your kind wishes, Marilyn. Hope you have a lovely Thursday. Well, now from the BBC, it's time for The Conversation, and today, women helping earthquake survivors.
1: Hello, I'm Dashiani Navanayagam, and welcome to The Conversation from the BBC World Service. This is the programme that amplifies women's voices and allows us to hear the perspectives, insights and wisdom from women around the world doing incredible things. When disaster strikes, whether it's an earthquake, hurricane or flood, the world often rushes in. Emergency teams arrive within hours, working around the clock to save lives. But once the headlines fade and those teams leave, who stays for the long, slow aftermath of recovery? On our programme today, we're exploring the women who remain, whose job it is to help communities rebuild. Claudia Gonzalez works for World Vision. She grew up in La Guaira in Venezuela, which was recently hit by 2 earthquakes and has been coordinating the emergency responses with UN agencies. And Laurie Demonier is a registered nurse with Doctors Without Borders, providing care in crisis zones. She was working in Myanmar when it was struck by its most powerful earthquake in more than a century in March 2025. Claudia and Laurie, a very warm welcome to The Conversation. Hello.
2: Hello.
3: Hello, thank you for this opportunity.
1: Not at all. It's great to have you both on the programme. When people think about an earthquake or another disaster, it's often those first few dramatic hours that comes to mind. And I think many of us imagine that surviving a big natural disaster is the hardest part. But Claudia, in your experience, how true is that? And where do the biggest challenges really lie?
3: I really believe that the worst part, it starts when you realize what happened. Because in the middle of the emergency, people sometimes do not understand what is happening. And what we have lived in Venezuela in the last month, it's like a nightmare, because there's people that survive and could, you know, run out. They see that their buildings collapse, completely collapse, and their family behind those concrete walls. So it is difficult to manage that emotions. Mm. We have people in Venezuela whose whole family is dead already. Father, mother, brothers, cousins, and neighbors that they live with for many, many years. So I really believe that the first emotion is to understand what happened and to deal with the pain that catastrophe is leaving on them.
1: Laurie, what's the hardest part of dealing with a natural disaster in your experience?
2: It's about getting the right information. In the immediate aftermath of an earthquake or any type of disaster, it's really hard to get any good information, because most people are just reacting and responding. And a lot of the communication services and stuff like that, they go down or they get overloaded. And so it can be quite chaotic. And I think, especially in the very beginning, it can be very difficult to plan your response. And emergency planning is so critical. But even if you're super well prepared, I think nobody can really prepare yourself enough for the fact that an emergency just becomes so very chaotic.
1: Claudia, you grew up in La Guaira, which was the area that was hardest hit by the double earthquakes in Venezuela recently. How did you find out about it?
3: I was in Panama for an international event. And I found my mom in my house. I live in a place called La Guarenas. It's a dormitory city of Caracas. I was talking to my mom and she was saying me that your sister went out and I'm here alone for a little while and I'm okay, so don't worry. And then I'll call my neighbor, my next door neighbor, and ask her to be, you know, watching my mom because she was alone. And as soon as I hung up the phone, my boss from Venezuela, Maribel Prada, put in the chat, like, is everybody okay? And I was like, what is happening in Venezuela? And then 2 or 3 minutes later, she was like, it was harder. Is everyone okay? And I'm like, Maribel, what is happening? And she goes like, earthquakes. So we start to panic, me and the manager from UNICEF that was with me in Panama. The communications were down, Caracas and La Guaira, because I have family that live in La Guaira. And we start to see all the things that they publish on media. And it was the two most terrifying hours of my life. What happened to my mom? What happened to my daughter that was in La Guaira? Because I was seeing on social media that, you know, La Guaira was devastated.
1: And how are your mom and daughter?
3: Thanks God they are okay. But, you know, everything surrounding them in Caraballeda, which is a part of La Guaira, is destroyed.
1: Mm.
3: So the whole world went down in seconds.
1: Gosh.
3: And that's the truth.
1: Laurie, you were working in Myanmar, as you said, when the earthquake struck in March 2025. And you didn't know quite what was happening when it struck. How long did it take for you to get a clear sense that an earthquake had hit?
2: In retrospect, it was 15 minutes or so, but it really felt like longer because I was sitting in my office and, you know, we felt some movement and I was like, oh God, it's really windy or raining. And then all of my staff started to get messages and they're all saying, we have to go downstairs. And I was like, oh, what's happening? So by the time we got downstairs and we found out what happened, I mean, we only had mostly the aftershocks because we were not on the fault line in Yangon. So when we got downstairs, then they started to get messages and we were learning that it was a 5.7. It was the largest earthquake that had been happened in Myanmar for over 100 years is what I heard. And a lot of my people had a lot of family members there. And so within an hour, we were trying to plan and calling to headquarters and trying to do something. So it's like, it felt like it took a long time, but in retrospect, really wasn't very long till we started to try to plan, but the chaos, you know, it just takes
1: over. Laurie, when you were able to get to places which had experienced a stronger magnitude of earthquake than you, what did you see?
2: So I myself never went to Naypyidaw, but when I was in Mandalay, you see a lot of devastation, buildings fallen down. There's already some displaced population that was in the area, their collapsed homes, and what was once a city has become like a lot of rubble. You see the relief efforts trying to take care of and to find those people that are living that might have been caught under the rubble. And so when we were doing assessments and trying to go around, you know, you just saw a lot of displaced population.
1: Claudia, you arrived back in Venezuela 3 days after the earthquake. What did you find?
3: In Caracas, kind of normal, because only some places in Caracas were damaged. The city was like too calm for what, you know, daily it is Caracas. But to tell you the truth, Dashi, when I went to La Guaira, it was like a nightmare.
1: Oh.
3: I live in La Guaira for more than 35 years. I was victim of an emergency that we have in 1999 when I lose my house because of a flood.
1: Mm-hmm.
3: And I couldn't recognize the places, you know, the destruction, it's completely. More than 600 buildings collapsed. Another ones are part damaged. Everyone was on the street. Everyone was trying to help the other ones that couldn't make it. And they were trying to recover the bodies of their relatives and neighbors that they have under the concrete. I was in the middle of these emotions that I had. I was really proud of the people of World Vision Venezuela because they lead their own strategy and went out to help the ones that had the worst. Everyone was out of the streets, trying themselves with no experience, trying to recover people alive and try to recover the bodies of the one they love. Right now, 1 month after, there are still people that are digging into the earth to try to save the bodies of the ones they love that hasn't been found.
1: I can hear how personal this is to you, especially because it was an area that you grew up in and that you knew so many of the people who were affected.
3: La Guaira, it is the beach of Caracas, but it was like a little town. Everyone would know each other. Everyone will say hi to you. Right now, I lost more than 50 friends that went to high school with me, went to school with me. I'm a journalist, and a lot of journalists have died too. And a lot of people that I grew up with, that I have a contact with, are gone. So it's a pretty bad emotion. You know, it's a pain that we're going to deal with for the next month. I don't think this is going to be ending soon. I really believe this is a tragedy we're going to be still living for at least 1 or 2 years.
1: When the loss is so close to you and so personal in this way, how does it change the way you respond? Because you respond at World Vision to other natural disasters too.
3: Yeah. I believe that one of the things that show up again in this tragedy, because I saw that in 1999, is the solidarity of the Venezuelan people. We have the worst and we have the best. We have people that were screaming, tsunami, tsunami, to make the people run away from the buildings that collapsed so they can steal the things that they left behind. And we have people that, even though they were in the middle of the crisis, they lose family or they lose their houses, were there and trying to help. The difference between 1999 and 2026 is the strengthening of the churches in Venezuela. They were the first organizations that went to help the people, with humanitarian organization, of course. And it was amazing to see thousands, hundreds of volunteers coming to La Guaira and other, in Caracas and Guarenas and the places that had been damaged to help with food, with blankets, shelters, you know, with everything. And we didn't have that in 1999. And I really believe that is a really important sign of how churches are preparing themselves to deal with calamities like the one that we have on June 24th.
1: Laurie, unlike Claudia, this wasn't your home community, but you're suddenly working alongside people who have lost their homes, their loved ones, as you said. How do you build trust with people in these immediate moments of intense trauma? And how do you enter a place and understand what they need from you, first of all?
2: We're lucky enough in Doctors Without Borders. We have people that come in to do a training, and then we have the staff that are on the ground who are more connected to the population, and they really become key in those kind of situations. And it was actually the staff that we had that were from the country that went in first. So they were the ones that traversed the roads, and many of the roads were cut off. So they went in and they established a lot of that communication. They were dealing with the authorities that were there. And so then we have to really make sure that we communicate well with them and try to support them, because they are really the ones that did the response. I myself was there to facilitate, but the same thing, you know, for them, it's much the same. They wanted to go in and they wanted to be in fast because they wanted to support their population. And so it's the same kind of situation to what Claudia was saying, is when you band together as a community, the humanitarian community is very similar. We try to support each other and we have many good people with us. Without them, we wouldn't be able to respond.
1: Claudia, how did World Vision respond to the earthquake?
3: We went there to understand what were the needs. And the first things that we developed was a humanitarian response, shelters, giving food, safe water, hygiene kits to the people that was on the street, living on the street. And right now we're seeing this calamity as a middle and long-term emergency. So we are planning our next steps. I believe that we're going to be still in La Guaira and, of course, Caracas and Miranda State. Yeah. And we're going to go to other states that had been damaged and haven't received as much help as Caracas and La Guaira, like Carabobo, Falcón, Yaracuy, and Aragua.
1: What's your personal role in this?
3: I'm the one that are in charge of all the alliances we do with organizations based in Venezuela and with churches. Because we, as a Christian organization, we work closely with churches. Just to give you an idea, on May, we developed a training on how churches and faith-based organizations can deal with emergencies like the one we have. And we train more than 300 pastors and church leaders to develop processes in this kind of emergency. And I think that vision went well, because a lot of the churches we trained were able to understand what kind of volunteers they have inside the church, do the database of the ones that are still alive and the ones that

0: Claudia Gonzalez from World Vision Venezuela, and Laurie Demonier working for Doctors Without Borders. Laurie, Myanmar was a country in crisis long before the earthquake there, and there's a civil war, and you personally had been in the country for over a year. What work were you doing in Myanmar before the earthquake?
1: We're a larger humanitarian organization, and we work mostly in health, but also in water and sanitation. So our mandate in Myanmar, we did a lot of work with tuberculosis and HIV and AIDS, and we were working a lot with the government to set up good programming and doing a lot of training of doctors and to really support that. And then we also had operations in Rakhine where we were working with the Rohingya population and the host population there in Rakhine as well to try to support them with primary health care. So we had a lot of very different programming. And my role as medical coordinator was to bring in the technical expertise and then training the staff from the country. And they do actually a lot of the work. They're the heart. They work with the patients.
0: In the first few months after disaster, everyone wants to help immediately, but rebuilding a community can take years. So how do you balance the urgency of the moment with a much slower and considered process of recovery? Claudia?
2: We're going to be here even though the cameras have left the country because there is no news. And going to be here strong. We're going to be here dealing with the catastrophe. Because as you were saying, Laurie, this is not an easy task to get a solution for. This is going to take years because this is a crisis inside a crisis. Venezuela has been dealing with a lot of crisis since 10 years ago. And this is something that make, you know, the panorama worse. So we're going to be trying to let the world understand what is happening in Venezuela, trying to get the funds that we are going to need to help those children to grow as normal as we can. It's not going to be easy, but we know that we're going to be working it for the next years to come. So we're here strong and with faith.
0: Laurie, what would you say to that? How do you strike that balance between dealing with the immediate needs and the longer process of rebuilding?
1: I think that it comes with having good emergency planning, right? So, you know, we are in the country for a long time. We've been there for almost 30 years in Myanmar. And so we prepare for emergencies, but we also have the continued programming that will live on after it. And sometimes you have to alter that programming to try to support what new health needs are coming up because we're a health organization. So it means basically more about reprioritization because you never actually know what the long-term effects are going to be. You know a lot what the short-term effects are going to be of the initial disaster, but how the country itself can respond is more related to how well it's functioning beforehand. And so when you're in countries such as Claudia and I are in, they're already strained, then there's more support that's needed after, and so you have to try to refocus. And we were lucky enough to work with the government systems. They have an emergency response team, so we were doing a lot of work with restructuring and water support, which we hadn't been doing before. So it's about looking at what the foundation was, then trying to get back to it, at least.
0: In these situations, what are the biggest threats to people's health and well-being?
1: It's often not the things you would think. Everybody anticipates the trauma, but they don't anticipate the fact that vulnerable populations will be cut off from their medications. They don't think about the fact that the health system will need to be supported. We did a lot of planning for tents and just structures so that the health systems that were there, they could function because the doctors were there and the people were there, but it was more the structure. And then it's just the environment. When you have displaced populations, they're not in the best hygiene standards, and so they have no access to water and even toilets or latrines. And those types of things are the things that you don't initially think of that in the end can have the biggest effect because it's more of the illnesses like acute watery diarrhea, or depending what kind of country you're in, you know, they're more exposed to things like malaria or dengue. It becomes an issue of everything that would have been a problem just becomes a larger problem. And you don't really think about those things. You think about the trauma and the surgical needs and things like that in the beginning. And so the longer term,

0: effects can be felt for a very long time because of the lack of infrastructure.
1: Claudia, you are nodding away there.
2: We have a health system collapse before the earthquakes. So right now, we don't have a health system. We are supporting this calamity through the help of organizations like Doctors Without Borders and other organizations that have constructed hospitals for emergencies. And that's the only way we can survive. We have also an education system that it was collapsed before the earthquake. 3 million kids were out of the school system. And right now we have more than 500 school damage.
1: Claudia, you also mentioned that you had lived through a natural disaster in Venezuela decades before, back in 1999, when torrential floods killed tens of thousands of people and destroyed thousands of homes. How was your experience of recovering to that like, and how does that compare to now?
2: It was, 27 years ago, and I have the blessing of a new house in another town. But there's still people from 1999 that couldn't get a new house, and there's still people living in shelters after 27 years. And that tragedy was less than the half that the one we have on June 24th. So this is something really big for the country. Let's see how the government will deal with this in this time. And I'm really hoping that the international community will keep an eye on us and we keep helping the families that need the help.
1: Women are often disproportionately affected by disasters, but they're also at the centre of rebuilding families and communities. Laurie, what have you seen about the role women play after a crisis like this?
0: You know, it's kind of amazing to see how women, actually a lot of our staff are women. I just was realizing that. So when we go in, and we were doing a lot of work with reproductive health, and we had a lot of support for women afterwards. And just the fact that they seem to just pick back up and go back into their livelihoods. And, we did a lot more with mental health, and you see the effects, but you also see the resiliency of people. In the end, I guess it's not just women, but you see that they're the core of the family, and so how they keep their families together and how they rebuild their livelihoods. Men are usually wanting to rebuild systems, and the women are rebuilding the homes and looking after their family. And I think that we saw a lot of that. We saw definitely in our mental health programming, we did work with sexual reproductive health and sexual violence as well. So we saw a lot of women in crisis, but also moving through crisis.
1: Claudia, what role are women playing now in the aftermath of rebuilding?
2: Well, this is a cultural thing. Here in Venezuela, women are at the center of everything. And I'm pretty sure they're going to be rebuilding the system and they're going to be rebuilding their homes. One of the things that I was very impressed is how women were trying to save their relatives from the collapsed buildings. I even saw a 60-year-old woman who was digging herself to get the body of her husband and her two children after more than 30 days. And that's the courage of the Venezuelan woman. And I really believe that they are going, or us, are going to be an important element of the reconstruction strategy that we're going to have developing in the country.
1: I realize that, in this conversation, we have only touched upon a fraction of what you both have experienced and witnessed in the work that you do. And I imagine that it does ask a lot of you both emotionally. How do you carry what you see and make space for that without allowing it to affect you personally? Laurie, what about you?
0: Well, I've been with Doctors Without Borders for almost 16 years. That's a long time. I was just thinking about it. And I think, it's the same thing. It's family. We actually, especially myself, it might be a little different for Claudia, but sometimes when you're going into situations, you have to remember that you can help as much as you can help. And I think that, that was something that I had to learn over time, because it can cause a lot of turmoil within yourself. But as you come out, and I'm really lucky to have a really supportive family. My mother is also a nurse, and I think for my family, they'd like to know more about what I do. But I tend to just go home, and when I'm home, I'm home. And when I'm away, I am away. So
1: you keep that distance. You know,
0: yeah, you have to, or yeah, it will definitely take a toll on you, for sure.
1: Claudia.
2: That is something really difficult. You know, what I try to do in my case is not to get stuck on the things that affected me and try to deal with them and try to understand that tomorrow is going to be a new day. And faith. Faith, Lori, is the one that keeps us strong and most of all keep us, you know, with the capacity to woke up and the next day and go for it again.
1: Claudia and Lori, thank you so much for taking the time to have this conversation.
2: Thank you very much.
0: Thank you, Tish. It's very nice.
1: My guests today have been Claudia Gonzalez from World Vision in Venezuela and Lori Demonier working for Doctors Without Borders. I'm Dashiani Navanayagam, and the conversation from the BBC World Service will be back next week. Thank you for listening.
3: And thank you, Dashiani. The programme came to us from the BBC. 3 minutes to four and the subject matter of Witness History next hour. After the 2004 tsunami, a baby hippo rescued off the Kenyan coast formed an unlikely friendship with a giant tortoise, capturing hearts around the world. I'm looking forward to that. Right now, we are listening to jazz drummer and composer Micaiah McCraven with Dream Another to take us to the news in 2 minutes at 4 o'clock.

0: A dreamy instrumental entitled Dream Another from Micaiah McCraven.
1: RNZ Pacific News, Talo Falava, I'm Johnny Blades. The governor of Papua New Guinea's Western Highlands province says the province is unprepared to deal with severe impacts of El Nino, the weather events being experienced across much of PNG, including bringing severe drought in some parts. Western Highlands Governor Wairapa is warning that the PNG national government doesn't have the finance or the resources to manage the situation. He told the Post Courier there's been no communication from the national government, and the current dry season is on, quote, another scale and unlike anything seen before. Mr. Rapa says that the river from which the Western Highlands Province's capital city, Mount Hagen, gets its water supply has dried up. PNG's foreign minister says he expects the issue of West Papua to be discussed at the upcoming Pacific Islands Forum Leaders Summit. Justin Chichenko's comment comes after a meeting of forum foreign ministers in Suva this month. There was no mention of the ongoing conflict and human rights abuses in West Papua in the meeting's outcome statement, but Mr. Chichenko has indicated the issue will be discussed by Pacific leaders in Palau next month. He's denied that Indonesia has stalled progress on a proposed visit by forum leaders' envoys to West Papua.
2: No, I don't think so. I don't think that at all. Indonesia is very open to the situation now. I think it's just making a time and date and making it happen. I'm sure it can be brought up in the next meeting in Palau by the leaders, and if they need to work on that, so be it.
1: The US Deputy Assistant Secretary for Oceans and Atmosphere has announced a new science fellowship position in the Cook Islands. The position is to be established by the US National Oceanic and Atmospheric Administration through the US Embassy in New Zealand. The person will be based in the Cooks to support and guide deep sea science research and regulatory processes. Eric Noble made the announcement in Rarotonga at the conclusion of the Okeanos Explorers 26-day deep-sea expedition in Cook Islands waters.
3: This embassy science fellow will be dedicated to advancing the scientific relationship between our two nations, building on the information we've gathered through this cruise and increasing our understanding of the Cook Islands ocean environment. This fellow will be here on this island, in person, bringing scientific expertise to help guide the regulatory process.
1: Meanwhile, the Northern Marianas Islands Governor David Apatang says protecting Pacific waters and island communities must come first as he reviews a proposed leasing notice. The US is moving ahead with plans that could eventually open a vast area of seabed around the Mariana Trench to mining development. The US Marine Minerals Administration has issued a proposed leasing notice, which has triggered a 60-day review by the governor. Mr. Apatang says his administration would approach the proposal with extreme caution, and he wants the territory to have safeguards in place before any final decisions are made. An opposition MP in Fiji says Parliament needs to know where Fiji Airways is reducing costs, including its management and staffing structure, and whether the measures being implemented are delivering required efficiencies. The Parliament's passed a motion for the government to guarantee an additional $200 million Fiji dollars borrowing by Fiji Airways for the next 3 years. Opposition MP Pramila Kumar is calling for greater scrutiny of the borrowing, debt repayments, domestic fares and other commercial decisions by Fiji Airways.
4: My support for Fiji Airways is not a blank cheque. If Parliament is being asked to endorse the government guarantee for airline, then we have every right to demand accountability, financial discipline and value for the people of Fiji.
1: Fiji Airways is the flag carrier of Fiji. All state offices, public schools and court facilities around the islands of Hawaii have been closed due to the severe storm impacts from Lala, which passed south of Hawaii as a hurricane and tropical storm. And it's understood that around 100,000 households have been without power across the Hawaiian Islands. While all other public schools are closed today, Na'alehu Elementary School on Hawaii Island will remain closed to students and staff through Thursday. Education officials cited storm-related damage and nearby road closures that continue to prevent safe access to the campus. In news from New Zealand, the health minister says he never accepted a policy by senior officials to crack down on hiring frontline staff. Documents released to the Public Service Association show that in March last year, senior officials told Simeon Brown that tight recruitment controls were crucial to meeting last year's budget. The officials said frontline hiring decisions required the sign-off of regional deputy chief executives. Health Minister Simeon Brown says there's been a huge amount of change since the date on those documents.
5: We've got a new board, a new CE. We've put in place devolution, which is devolving decision-making back down to regions and districts so that these local decisions are made closer to home so that recruitment can be sped up.
1: Mr. Brown says he's told officials they need to get rid of bureaucracy in hiring. Gisborne's mayor says she feels like the meat in the middle between her community and the forestry sector. The government says the council's approach to sediment management and forestry slash is too tough and has appointed a facilitator to help reset the relationship with the sector. Gisborne's mayor, Rahet Stoltz, says that community members tell her the council's approach to consent is not tough enough. She says the forestry industry has expressed a different view.
6: We are getting constant feedback that it is strict, or the industry is finding that the consent conditions or the harvesting conditions are stricter than what they would expect. So what we then said is, we are doing our work, but we hear you.
1: She says the council has appointed an independent reviewer to look at its consent conditions. In sport, Highlanders prop Saula Mau is on his way to South Africa to join the All Blacks as an injury cover. The Tongan heritage player replaces fellow prop Ollie Norris, who's on his way home after suffering an injury at the weekend. All Blacks coach Dave Rennie says Mau will join Crusaders halfback Noah Hotham as the new replacements ahead of this weekend's first test against the Springboks. And in football, Cook Islands Football has appointed Rhys Rooker as the new head coach of the Cook Islands national men's team. Cook Islands News reports that his contract will run until the end of 2028. And that's a bulletin of news and sport from RNZ Pacific.
7: Wolobinaka, this is Pacific Waves from RNZ Pacific. I'm Susana Swiswiki. Coming up, PNG says West Papua could be on the agenda when Pacific leaders meet in Palau. Cook Islands women challenge the stigma around menopause, and the United Auckland Gospel Choir celebrate a major international win, bringing home gold from Sweden. Papua New Guinea's Foreign Minister Justin Kachenko says he expects the issue of West Papua will be discussed at the upcoming Pacific Islands Forum leaders meeting. This comes as the issue of human rights abuses and conflict in Indonesian-ruled Papua region appeared to have slipped off the regional agenda. Johnny Blades has more.
1: After Pacific Forum foreign ministers met earlier this month in Suva, there was no mention of West Papua in the meeting's outcome statement. All the talk and the media focus was on regional security and the Pacific's response to a recent Chinese nuclear-capable interballistic missile test into Pacific Islands waters. But PNG's Foreign Minister Justin Chachinko has indicated the West Papua issue will be discussed by Pacific leaders at their meeting in Palau. He denies that Indonesia has stalled progress on a visit proposed last year by forum leaders for a forum envoy's visit to West Papua.
2: No, I don't think so. I don't think that at all. Indonesia is very open to the situation now. I think it's just making a time and date and making it happen. I'm sure it can be brought up in the next meeting in Palau by the leaders, and if they need to work on that, so be it.
1: Some Pacific officials have had the occasional visit to West Papua in recent years, including Justin Chachinko himself. But there's been a clear lack of action on a Pacific Forum resolution from 2019 to request that Indonesia grant access to West Papua for the UN Human Rights Commissioner to come and look into alleged abuses. No such visit has taken place, and the question remains, has Indonesia, which is a dialogue partner at the forum, been dragging the chain on this issue? Justin Chachinko says Indonesia's government, under new Indonesian President Prabowo Subianto, has been very open about Papua issues. He admits, however, that the escalating violent conflict between Indonesian military and West Papuan independence fighters has not been raised at the forum.
2: Yeah, well, nothing was mentioned at the Pacific Island Forum foreign ministers meeting in that regard, but I did make it clear that we respect the sovereignty of Indonesia, and we did elevate for the leaders to ensure that Indonesia was in a strategic relationship with all Pacific Island Forum's members, dealing with leaders as they hold 20 million Melanesians in Indonesia, which is bigger than all of the Pacific Islands and us put together.
1: The foreign minister suggests Indonesia's role at the Pacific Forum could be a growing one.
2: So they hold a very important place when it comes to representation of Melanesians in the whole of the Pacific, and especially in the Pacific Island Forum. So that was put forward and mentioned, and the leaders will discuss that in Palau in the next coming weeks.
1: Justin Chichinko says from a PNG perspective, they've made it clear to their neighbour that they are willing to help Indonesia address its problems in Papua if they'd like help.
2: We have our own issues too. I mean, we've had massacres and very unfortunate tribal wars and conflicts between our own people in the highlands of Papua New Guinea that would equal or outdo what is happening in Indonesia. So we have our own law and order problems that we're also trying to address in that regard. But yeah, I mean, any human rights violation, of course, is always a worry, depending on what the circumstance is. And they are our brothers and sisters, and we're concerned. And if the Indonesians need our assistance, so be it.
1: Pacific Islands Forum leaders are due to meet for their annual summit in Palau at the start of September.
7: A group of Cook Islands women are pushing to break the silence around menopause, saying a lack of conversation is leaving women to navigate this phase of life alone. Menopause is when a person has gone 12 consecutive months without a menstrual period, marking the end of their reproductive years. It usually occurs between the ages of 45 and 55. The first menopause awareness event held in Rarotonga last Friday brought together local and international health experts to discuss what really happens during menopause and what support is available locally. Tiana Haxton attended the event at the Muri Beach Club Hotel.
8: The event was held under the banner of Te Maru o Te Vaine, a group of Cook Islands women who say menopause needs to be talked about more. Cook Islands Fijian and Head of Secretariat for the Pacific Society for Reproductive Health, Dr. Amanda Noova O'Hill, says while menopause is a normal biological phase of life, it is a culturally sensitive topic.
9: Nobody talked about it. On the one hand, it was a taboo topic, but on the other hand, people didn't believe it existed. But in fact, it is something that affects every single woman on the planet. So it's a biological thing, but culturally, we are almost not encouraged to share it or to talk about it.
8: The former obstetrician and gynecologist says there is also limited access to local health services to support women through menopause. HRT, hormone replacement therapy, has only recently become available by prescription in Rarotonga. Noova O'Hill says the menopause awareness event was an opportunity to hear from Cook Islands women themselves about what they know about menopause and what they want to know more of. In the absence of any significant regional research about how women experience menopause, the organisers surveyed women attending in person and those joining online from the Pāinua. Noova O'Hill says understanding the experience of Pacific women is important because information collected overseas may not always translate directly to Pacific communities.
9: We've also got to be really aware that what might work for a group in, say, Australia, New Zealand, the state, isn't the same for the Pacific. We go through things differently, and we also don't have any data or any information about how women do experience menopause as a Cook Island woman.
8: She says opening up the conversation can help women recognise that the physical and emotional changes they are experiencing are part of a normal biological transition. Sleep disruptions, mood changes, hot flushes, fatigue and loss of confidence can all affect women during menopause. But Noova O'Hill says these symptoms are often misunderstood. The misunderstanding itself can create a range of social problems for those living with menopause. One audience member shared that a health professional made her believe her symptoms were a mental health issue. Another said her husband was convinced menopause is a made-up condition.
9: Some people have thought, well, as they get older, they start to go a little bit mad. That's not very nice because women do feel they do change. That can be perceived as very moody or depressed or, you know, having some mental problem.
8: New Zealand women's health and ageing researcher Dr. Wendy Sweet says menopause should not be viewed as the end of a woman's reproductive years, but as a transition into another stage of life. Her PhD research involved interviewing women aged between 50 and 60 across Aotearoa about exercise and healthy ageing. She discovered many women were joining vigorous exercise programs and diets to avoid health problems they had seen their own mothers experience. But despite reporting symptoms including hot flushes, poor sleep, fatigue, and weight gain, Dr. Sweet says none of the women identified menopause as a possible cause. She says it highlighted the need for more conversations on menopause and how to approach women's health during midlife to avoid long-term health conditions later.
10: My particular focus for, particularly for New Zealand and Pacifica women, is on cardiovascular health. It's still the number one health problem for women as they come through menopause and into postmenopause. So we've got to use the menopause transition and perimenopause transition as this window of opportunity for helping cardiovascular health.
8: In her presentation and panel discussion, Sweet shared that nutrition and exercise can help women as they approach their menopause years.
10: Menopause is the bookend of puberty, and if women can understand that they need to be healthier as they come into their postmenopause years, it's going to impact not only their family, but certainly themselves and society as a whole.
8: For the organisers, the aim is to make menopause something women can talk about openly and something their families and workplaces understand. Norval Hill says women should not feel they are alone or that menopause means they are losing their value.
9: There is no woman that isn't going to go through this, and it's okay to start sharing our experiences. I think it's really special and really important that women understand you're not alone in this. It isn't about losing youth, it's actually just a phase.
8: Sweet says those conversations should begin well before women reach midlife. She says families need to understand what women may be experiencing and how they can support them, while their workplaces also need to recognise the impact menopause can have on women's daily lives.
10: Women are so influential in the family, in society. Really important for the family to be understanding what it is they're going through and that there's a reason for how they're feeling, and also get support from the family, and it's the same with workplaces.
8: She says menopause should not be viewed negatively, but as an opportunity for women, families and communities to come together and better understand health and ageing. For Te Maru o Te Waine, this first event is intended not as a one-off, but the beginning of a series of conversations breaking the taboo on menopause in the Cook Islands and the wider Pacific region.

0: The United Auckland Gospel Choir have cemented their place as one of the world's best choirs after securing gold at the World Choir Games in Sweden, an event known as the Choir Olympics. The 50-strong group, who are predominantly Māori and Pasifika, were the only New Zealand and Pacific choir to compete in a competition traditionally dominated by teams from the US and the UK. Collaborating with Hamilton's Temple View Gospel Choir, they prepared a four-song repertoire. Choir conductor Simon Matafai told RNZ Pacific they weren't expecting to come home with a gold medal, but instead of imitating other choirs, they leaned heavily into their Māori and Pacific roots.
1: I believe that no one can beat us at being us. We are the best at being ourselves as Indigenous Pasifika, Māori and Oceania as a region.
0: The choir also competed in the last World Choir Games held in Auckland 2 years ago, which they also won gold in the gospel category, earning them a spot in this year's competition. Matafai says majority of the groups came from the United States, where modern gospel has deep links.
1: We were always sort of nervous about these big countries, America and Great Britain, with their big choirs and experienced choirs who have been in Champions League for a long time.
0: The United Auckland Gospel Choir was formed in 2012, a year after Matafai helped lead a large group of 300 choral singers at the opening ceremony of the 2011 Rugby World Cup in Auckland. Since then, the choir has gone from strength to strength in 14 years and continues to bring in singers from across Auckland. To join the choir, singers usually have to go through an audition process, but it doesn't require people to have any stage experience. Members include church choir leaders, music teachers, and people who simply just want to sing. Matafai says the most important feature of the choir is that it prides itself as being multi-generational and multicultural.
1: We have the whole village represented, and it's always a village culture. We all in this together. We are stronger together, better together.
0: In Sweden, their choice of songs earned them a score of 93.5% in the gospel category. Off the stage, Matafai says there was camaraderie among all the singers, which made the experience in Sweden feel more like a celebration.
1: We meet and greet, we form new relationships and friendships, we exchange gifts, we sing for each other, inspire each other, and celebrate each other. And it was for the first time I really saw the beauty of humanity, despite, you know, the chaos around the world right now.
0: In the lead up to Sweden, choir members and their families spent months fundraising to make the trip possible. Matafai says knowing the sacrifices that went into the trip makes the gold medal even sweeter.
1: It's more rewarding because, you know, you put in the mahi and the sacrifice. And for a lot of these people, really opened their eyes because they've never been to anything international. And now they've come back with this success, and it could only inspire more success in the community and uplift our community that nothing is impossible. We were the most furthest attending choir.
0: For a choir that began at the 2011 Rugby World Cup, its journey has now taken it from an Auckland stadium to the world stage. Matafai says the achievement belongs to everyone who helped them get there. That's Pacific Waves for today. For all episodes, head over to rnz.co.nz/Pacific. We're also on Spotify, Apple and iHeartRadio. 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
2: He kōna e purangi tēnei nā te reo irirangi o Aotearoa.
3: There seems to be a growing trend of people doing cold plunges and going cold water swimming.
4: No, it's cold today, it's cold.
3: Driven in no small way by claims about the benefits on social media.
5: I hop in every day to help with a lot of things. It has about 14 different benefits, including improved metabolism, increased testosterone, lowered anxiety, decreased depression.
6: I'm freezing right now because I just did the cold plunge.
7: How long?
6: 3 minutes right before I come here. I'm in it almost every day now.
8: The depth of ourselves will be ignited, resetting our bodies to our best performance.
3: But is there research to back up these claims?
7: The last thing we want to be is the fun police. But it's an unusual environment for humans to willingly spend that much time in, and we're simply not designed for it. So it is a responsibility to just try and get more evidence around, well, what are the risk versus benefits?
3: Kia ora, nau mai haramai ki te ao hurahanga. Hello and welcome to Our Changing World. Ko klakin kanan tēne. It's a mid-July morning in Alexandra in central Otago. The grass underfoot is still crunchy with frost, and slicks of ice around the outdoor pool have been salted to stop people from slipping. Because today, with a water temperature of just 3.8 degrees, the pool is in use.
9: Right, swimmers, you may enter the pool.
3: This is the 2026 New Zealand and Oceania Ice Swimming Championships. To qualify as an ice swim, the water must be less than 5 degrees.
9: Take your marks.
3: 43 competitors, aged between 16 and 71, competing for glory, qualification to be on the New Zealand Frozen Ferns team for the World Ice Swimming Championships, and for personal achievement.
10: First priority is safety always. Second priority is getting from A to B. And third priority is if you do it at a good time, then that's a bonus sort of thing.
3: A science teacher based in Auckland, Susan Sherwin is one of the original founders and competitors of the now six-year-old ice swimming championships. It all started for her when a friend planned a trip to do some swimming in cold lakes in the South Island.
10: And he said to me, we're going to go in a helicopter over the Southern Alps. And I went, yeah, man.
3: You're like, that sounds great. Yeah, swimming, whatever, but the helicopter I'm in for.
10: That's right, yeah.
3: But the swimming has continued.
10: Yes.
3: What do you get out of it?
10: It's a real buzz, and it's the friendships and the community that evolves around this event and any ice swimming, because you've got to look after each other. It's such a brutal environment a lot of the time that you often need someone to help you get dressed. It's that sort of intimate contact that just builds really strong bonds, and it's just an amazing community. Yeah.
3: And just after lunch, you're going to do the 1K event.
10: Yep.
3: Approximately how long will you be in the pool for that?
10: Just under 20 minutes.
3: And for that, have you been doing a lot of training in advance?
10: I've been doing a lot of pool training and open water training, but Auckland doesn't get that cold, so it only gets down around about 13 degrees, give or take a bit. So we went down to Taupo for two weekends down there and swam in the Tauranga Taupo River, and that got down to 7 degrees. So, and we were in the water five times over the weekend, so that repeated exposure to cold water helps you acclimatise pretty quickly.
3: I'm chatting to Susan because not only is she an experienced ice swimmer, she's also one of the participants in a University of Otago research study that's taking place at these championships, partly because she's a scientist herself, but also to better understand the effects of this sport that she loves.
10: Having, you know, run the event, it's actually really nice to find out a little bit more about what happens to people and the temperature differences at different times. So it will be really fascinating to see how long it takes for the temperature goes down. And I mean, it would have been really fascinating with my 2.1k last year because my pace was pretty much steady for the first 1k and then just gradually got slower and slower and slower for the next k. With the 1K, it's going to be interesting to see how that goes, so yeah.
3: And so what have you done for the research so far?
10: So I had a questionnaire and signed some papers, and I had a blood test on my ear this morning, and I've taken a pill this morning. So that pill goes in my stomach and it stays there. I had to take it like 6 hours before. And once I've done my swim and been out for a while and recovered, they will put the temperature thingy up to me and get all the information from it, which will be so cool.
11: So we've got some temperature monitors that the swimmers are ingesting. It's a little pill that they swallow, and that can record their core temperature for the entire swim and that after drop period where they might cool even further.
3: This is exercise physiologist Dr. Kate Thomas.
11: And alongside that, we're asking them a lot of information around how they feel, and that's important because there's a lot of evidence around how cold people get, and it's very variable. very dependent on body shape and size and experience, but how their feelings align with that is less well known.
12: So it's one thing to track the core temperature, but a person's core temperature might drop and they might feel fine because they've done a lot of training in cold water, or they've got a body shape that's more suitable for being in cold water, or individual variation. And you're trying to unpick some of that.
11: That's exactly right. And are these people who are doing it more often actually more in danger because they're less able to detect how uncomfortable they are?
13: Master's student Riley Gould is focused on this part of the study. That 1 kilometre race is about to start, and I meet Riley poolside with a clipboard in hand as Susan gets ready to enter the water.
14: During the race, I'm going to be looking at stroke rates, so looking how their strokes change over the duration of the swim. And basically, we're only doing it in 25-metre increments, so they'll swim away, and then as they swim back, we'll basically count one of their arms on the way back and then decipher their stroke rate from that.
13: Alongside Susan, there's a second research participant in this race, Stephen Moore. Riley earlier gathered body composition data and information about how often they both swim. And they've taken the core temperature pill earlier in the day.
15: Well, you may get into the water.
13: Unlike swim races you see at the Olympics, these competitors start in the water. And they don't tumble turn either.
16: Oh. No? Obviously not.
17: Shortest number's too big.
16: Oh, that's...
13: They're also wearing belts in case they get into trouble and need to be pulled out. They line up.
9: Take your marks.
13: No diving in, no tumble turning. These are mitigations to prevent the body's cold shock response. Kate's University of Otago colleague, Professor Jim Cotter, explains what happens to your body when you plunge it into cold water.
7: A lot of different things too. Big cardiovascular hit, you know, in terms of blood pressure goes up a lot. It's the rate the skin temperature comes down as it hits the water, and the fact that it's water is what drops the temperature so fast. That sends a big volley of information back to the brain, and that drives a big gasp. So for some people who are not accustomed to it, not expecting it, that gasp can be fatal because they can inhale water. And then you hyperventilate, which means you overbreathe and that lasts a couple of minutes usually, but it subsides across that first few minutes. That causes things of its own. It blows CO2 out of your blood, and that makes it changes the blood's acidity, and that changes the control. It changes a few things, but one thing it changes is the control of blood flow to the brain, and it reduces it. So that some people think that's a big deal, and it has been shown in some studies to be a big deal. And the heart gets under a lot of strain because the blood pressure gets pushed up as you vasoconstrict, you know, shut the blood flow down to the periphery. And the heart's beating hard, it's beating so fast and hard against the high pressure, and that's like having to lift a heavy, if you're doing it with your arms, lifting a heavy weight a lot. You know, it's really fatiguing, which means the blood oxygen demand of the heart's high, and if you don't have good circulation to your heart, that can be a problem. And so those are some of the immediate things, but they're not the only things.
12: And then for these swimmers who are in the water for 20 minutes, what's happening in their bodies?
7: They won't get that initial cold shock response so much because they're so accustomed to it. That's about the only way you adapt to cold. You really blunt that cold shock. But they will get two problems associated with cooling. So they're in there long enough that they'll cool down. Initially, that will just be their periphery. Doesn't matter how experienced they are, they will get a cold periphery. That has two problems. One is the brain loses some sensory information if the water's as cold as it is here, because your nerves don't transmit that information properly. And secondly, you lose some of the muscle function as well. And so they lose the fluent activity that you need for swimming, so it can degrade their swimming quality. So they can actually get something called swim incapacitation. So they get, essentially, they can develop a swim failure over time. And again, there's not a lot they can do about that. It's just how susceptible they are to that. The other thing is over many minutes, their core temperature, their deep body temperature will start to go down.
12: What is the risk if the core temperature drops?
7: Low core temperature, one of the issues can be, and it's often thought to be, you know, the mumbles, fumbles, grumbles. So it can affect the brain function. That's very, very individual. It's unlikely really to be much of an issue with these people. It can be. But the other thing is the heart is a sensitive organ to calling, and that can put the heart into rhythms that are not helpful for pumping. And in particular when they get out and it changes the distribution of the amount of blood coming back into the heart. The body continues to cool down afterwards, and that can be accelerated a lot. If you start to walk around a lot, you try and warm up with warm showers, that would accelerate the cooling, oddly. It seems ironic, but it's how it happens. So these people avoid warm showers. They won't go and get in a warm, they won't even go get in the pool inside because it can have that effect.
3: Having a shower causes the blood vessels in your periphery to open up, sending cold blood back to the heart, further lowering your core temperature. This is called the afterdrop and has been seen in many other studies following cold water swimmers.
7: That's the danger period, is usually afterwards.
3: Susan finishes up and is helped out of the pool by two others. They quickly wrap her in a big fluffy coat and bundle her into the changing room to help her get out of her togs. Her next stop will be the recovery room, just beside the busy indoor pool. This is the domain of Dr. Karen Bisley, a sports and exercise physician who previously swam the Cook Strait herself. This nice warm room has got a table heaped with biscuits, hot drinks and snacks, a line of chairs and some gurneys too. There are an assortment of hot water bottle shapes and sizes, alongside medical supplies. Karen and the nurses are waiting for the swimmers to get changed and make their way in. Everyone must check in with them post-race, and these longer distance swimmers will spend quite a while in here recovering. Riley is also ready and waiting, with another clipboard in hand.
14: Over the next hour whilst they're recovering, we're looking at thermal perceptions, and they're broken out into thermal sensation and thermal discomfort. So basically thermal sensation is a scale that goes from 1 to 13, from unbearably cold to unbearably hot. And then we have thermal comfort, which is how comfortable do you feel with the temperature of your body, which is a 10-point scale from comfortable through to extremely uncomfortable.
15: And so at the end of your research, what you're going to do is kind of sync that up with the core temperature data?
14: Yes. We're going to compare whether what's going on actually versus perceptually.
15: And here is Stephen,
14: the first one. First one's back, right in time. Made him in 26 minutes.
3: Stephen shuffles in, a big fluffy overcoat on, with a hot water bottle tucked inside it. He's walking and talking, but shivering hard. Karen offers him more hot water bottles and a warm drink. Once he's settled in a chair, Riley checks in with him.
18: Hi.
14: Hello. How does the temperature of your body feel?
18: I'm feeling just very cold.
14: Very cold?
18: Yeah.
14: And how comfortable are you with that?
18: I'm just slightly uncomfortable.
14: Slightly uncomfortable? Perfect.
18: Yeah.
3: Susan is not far behind, visibly shivering, but in incredibly good spirits.
19: Actually, I can feel my jaw getting tense, so it's quite good to actually talk.
20: I was going to say this probably because somebody put a microphone in your face, but no, the talking is good. Okay.
19: Yeah.
20: How was the race for you?
19: It was just getting in and keeping going and keeping going, keeping it consistent and getting the brain to work now. but it's really cool because you've got the people on the end and they're yelling at you, and not at you, but for you.
20: And, yeah, it got loud.
19: Yeah.
20: And now is the time I've been learning the science of afterdrop.
19: Yeah, that's what's going on at the moment. Yeah. And she can see the hands kind of going.
20: Yeah, you've got quite the shake going on.
19: Yeah.
20: So straight away after you come out, doesn't feel too bad, but now the shiver is setting.
19: Yeah. And you think you're all done, and then all of a sudden you pick up something and you start doing this again.
20: It's obvious that you're experienced in this because you're like smiling and laughing and relaxing about it, and having that experience helps you recover quicker. quicker, better?
19: Oh, much, much quicker, yeah. Okay. Yeah, just being relaxed and just going with it and just going, it's gonna come to an end at some stage, yeah.
15: This is what Riley hopes to get into, because even as Susan is sitting here, chatting to me and feeling pretty darn good, the core temperature data shows that she's quite close to the below 35 degrees that is the definition of clinical hypothermia. Both her and Stephen are clocking in at 35.2. Kate, Jim and Riley have been doing similar experiments with a group of weekly sea swimmers in Dunedin called the Frozen Sea Dogs. They've developed a system with them where they can signal to Riley how they feel during the swim, as well as telling her after. It's provisional data from that group that's led Kate and Jim to consider that maybe there's a risk here for experienced swimmers. While they're not prone to that immediate cold shock response, their acclimatization to the cold water might put them in jeopardy, because they may feel fine, even as their core temperature is dropping. Alongside this, the researchers are taking a small blood prick from participants' earlobes to investigate factors that are linked to heart stress. Here's Kate again.
11: We can measure a small biomarker called troponin that detects a level of that cardiac stress. So we're taking some small blood samples from the swimmers before and after their swim just to see if that troponin has been released into the blood, and that gives us a little bit of an indication of how much the heart has been stressed in that swim. So again, that's related to the risk of the sport, because there just isn't that much evidence around cold water swimming. We know that that can go up with exercise in general, but we want to see if it's exacerbated in the cold.
15: What about these positive benefits people talk about? Competitors are buzzing after their swims, talking to me about euphoria and joy. I ask Jim about it.
7: Some of the benefits that you've described, some, and they feel it, and that's great, and that's really important. There may be some other benefits that are less evidenced. I mean, some people think that you develop a more metabolically active type of fat, and that's possible. It's not necessarily the only way to get it either, and it's not necessarily even in the end important compared with other things that you could be doing. You know, I would, if that was your reason, you were trying to get more metabolically active fat, I would not be trying to do this. I'd be going and getting out into the outdoors and doing something where you're actually using energy another way, and you end up with the same end outcome. It could be helping anti-inflammation, you know, in terms of immune function and just reducing chronic inflammation in the blood. That's a possibility. The evidence is not great. We're not actually looking at that here. That's probably one of the top things that has to be figured out in terms of if this is having something more than just a social effect and a mastery type effect. That would be one of the ones that really needs some attention.
15: The buzz about how great ice swimming is, that's why they're here, says Kate. From their reading of the literature, some influencers' claims just don't stack up.
11: Yeah, when you look closely at some of the evidence for those effects, Jim was describing, people discuss, and what you might see in social media, that these are the benefits of cold water immersion. There's not strong evidence really for many of those benefits, and we're definitely not experts on all of that stuff, but we're hoping to get a little bit more information around the benefits and the risks of a sport that's clearly becoming more popular.
20: And when we talk about cold water immersion, is it important to kind of distinguish here between like a cold plunge versus what these swimmers are doing, which is like a longer term immersion in cold water while they're swimming?
11: Yeah, I think there probably are some differences to distinguish there that are important. I think all of the responses Jim was talking about in regards to the initial cold water experience, the gasp and all of those immediate effects, happen well within those first 3 minutes. So people who are just cold plunging are getting all of those, experiencing all of those physiological effects. If that's all you're after in terms of alertness, arousal, that euphoria, you've probably got it from that 3 minute exposure. These guys that are swimming for minutes, you know, 20 plus minutes in the cold water, it's more exercise, it's a different experience, and there's different risks, but there's probably also different benefits. I think they are worth distinguishing the two activities.
15: What about the specific benefits that this team are investigating?
3: One of Kate's main research interests is how exercise and environmental stressors, such as cold, might impact brain health. The honors student working on this is Emma Molset. She set up at a table and chairs at the side of Alexandra's indoor pool, with a range of needles, pipettes, and tubes in front of her.
1: We're measuring some brain health proteins, and for that we're taking a venous blood sample from the forearm. We're then spinning it, we're getting out the plasma, and that will be sent away to a lab to be put through an assay to be measured at a later date. For this championships, we're just looking to get a sample at any time to compare. The idea is to compare between the cold water swimmers, and then we're going to hopefully recruit some temperate pool swimmers and do a comparison between them.
20: And how many participants have you been able to wrangle for this brain protein side of the research?
1: I think we're up to about 30, probably a good 25, I think, of people all up. I think almost everyone who's participating in some kind of event at these championships has been interested and is willing to give a sample. So we've only got a few so far, but hopefully a few more over the next days.
20: That's great. For an honours project, you must be stoked.
1: Yeah, it's awesome. Sometimes the hardest thing, I think, is finding participants or getting people willing to get involved in things. So for have this much interest is really awesome, and know that I'm going to have some good numbers out of it.
20: And you mentioned kind of brain health proteins. What are we talking about there?
1: So for those ones, we're interested in BDNF, so brain-derived neurotrophic factor, and RBM3. RNA binding motif protein 3.
20: Catchy.
1: Yeah.
20: Okay, so aside from their names, what can you summarize for us? Like, what are they thought to do that's good for our brains?
1: BDNF is thought to be good for neuroplasticity, keeping kind of the brain healthy, forming new connections and things like that.
3: Sometimes dubbed brain fertilizer, there's a chunk of evidence that suggests that BDNF is good for brain cell survival and growth. RBM3's role is a little harder to pin down. In animals, it's linked to hibernation. In humans, it's a cold response protein, in that you tend to see more of it when body temperature drops. A researcher in the UK interested in its role in preventing dementia saw an increase in RBM3 in some cold water swimmers. She was looking for it because she had some evidence from mouse models that seemed promising. And cold is something used therapeutically at times to help brains. Just

0: Who's Jim?
1: The big studies overseas, you know, there's a Portsmouth group that's very active in this area, and they're specifically looking at the effect of cold water on mental health, and that's a biggie. You know, the burgeoning effect of mental health in society, and such a simple way to address it. So we're getting a little bit, adding a little bit there, but there's some other people doing a lot more in that space, and it's really important.
0: As Emma said, pretty much every swimmer who was doing one of the longer distance races, which was the focus for the research study, agreed to take part. And Jim says, on behalf of the research team, who are staying warm and dry on land, they're thankful for the swimmers' time.
1: And we do appreciate that, and we hope we're not treating them as guinea pigs, because we simply want to understand a little bit more about what it is they do. And if we do want to head off some of the social media type things about, well, these are the benefits, well, we're just trying to find out, well, actually, are they the benefits? And what are some of the risks? And again, you might say, well, everything has risk, and that's fine, but how much, you know, and do people know? And that's just a little bit of just a sense of what's going on under the bonnet. And it's sorting out, well, is it the camaraderie? Is it the outdoors? Is it the cold water? Is it the swimming in the cold, and therefore it's just the swimming? And you might say, well, who cares? But, you know, if you want the evidence for what is it doing and to whom, and therefore how do you get that, someone kind of has to figure this out.
0: Thanks to Dr. Kate Thomas, Professor Jim Cotter, Riley Gould and Emma Molsed, all from Otago Whakaihuaka, the University of Otago. Thanks also to Susan Sherwin and Stephen Moore, plus event director Letty Burton and Dr. Karen Bisley. This episode was produced by me, Claire Kincannon. Script editing was by Liz Garten and sound engineering was by Phil Bench. Find more episodes at rnz.co.nz/ourchangingworld. Thanks so much for listening. I'm Claire Kincannon. Have a great week. Kia pai, te wiki.
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Our AM service will continue in a few moments on 6135 kHz in the 49-metre band. 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

0: RNZ Pacific News, Talo Falava, I'm Johnny Blades. The governor of Papua New Guinea's Western Highlands province says the province is unprepared to deal with severe impacts of El Nino, the weather events being experienced across much of PNG, including bringing severe drought in some parts. Western Highlands Governor Wairapa is warning that the PNG national government doesn't have the finance or the resources to manage the situation. He told the Post Courier there's been no communication from the national government, and the current dry season is on, quote, another scale and unlike anything seen before. Mr. Rapa says that the river from which the Western Highlands province's capital city, Mount Hagen, gets its water supply has dried up. PNG's foreign minister says he expects the issue of West Papua to be discussed at the upcoming Pacific Islands Forum Leaders Summit. Justin Chichenko's comment comes after a meeting of forum foreign ministers in Suva this month. There was no mention of the ongoing conflict and human rights abuses in West Papua in the meeting's outcome statement, but Mr. Chichenko has indicated the issue will be discussed by Pacific leaders in Palau next month. He's denied that Indonesia has stalled progress on a proposed visit by forum leaders' envoys to West Papua.
1: No, I don't think so. I don't think that at all. Indonesia is very open to the situation now. I think it's just making a time and date and making it happen. I'm sure it can be brought up in the next meeting in Palau by the leaders, and if they need to work on that, so be it.
0: The US Deputy Assistant Secretary for Oceans and Atmosphere has announced a new science fellowship position in the Cook Islands. The position is to be established by the US National Oceanic and Atmospheric Administration through the US Embassy in New Zealand. The person will be based in the Cooks to support and guide deep sea science research and regulatory processes. Eric Noble made the announcement in Rarotonga at the conclusion of the Okeanos Explorers 26-day deep-sea expedition in Cook Islands waters.
2: This embassy science fellow will be dedicated to advancing the scientific relationship between our two nations, building on the information we've gathered through this cruise and increasing our understanding of the Cook Islands ocean environment. This fellow will be here on this island, in person, bringing scientific expertise to help guide the regulatory process.
0: Meanwhile, the Northern Marianas Islands Governor David Apatang says protecting Pacific waters and island communities must come first as he reviews a proposed leasing notice. The US is moving ahead with plans that could eventually open a vast area of seabed around the Mariana Trench to mining development. The US Marine Minerals Administration has issued a proposed leasing notice, which has triggered a 60-day review by the governor. Mr. Apatang says his administration would approach the proposal with extreme caution, and he wants the territory to have safeguards in place before any final decisions are made. An opposition MP in Fiji says Parliament needs to know where Fiji Airways is reducing costs, including its management and staffing structure, and whether the measures being implemented are delivering required efficiencies. The Parliament's passed a motion for the government to guarantee an additional 200 million Fiji dollars borrowing by Fiji Airways for the next 3 years. Opposition MP Pramila Kumar is calling for greater scrutiny of the borrowing, debt repayments, domestic fares and other commercial decisions by Fiji Airways.
3: My support for Fiji Airways is not a blank check. If Parliament is being asked to endorse the government guarantee for airline, then we have every right to demand accountability, financial discipline and value for the people of Fiji.
0: Fiji Airways is the flag carrier of Fiji. All state offices, public schools and court facilities around the islands of Hawaii have been closed due to the severe storm impacts from Lala, which passed south of Hawaii as a hurricane and tropical storm. And it's understood that around 100,000 households have been without power across the Hawaiian Islands. While all other public schools are closed today, Na'alehu Elementary School on Hawaii Island will remain closed to students and staff through Thursday. Education officials cited storm-related damage and nearby road closures that continue to prevent safe access to the campus. In news from New Zealand, the health minister says he never accepted a policy by senior officials to crack down on hiring frontline staff. Documents released to the Public Service Association show that in March last year, senior officials told Simeon Brown that tight recruitment controls were crucial to meeting last year's budget. The official said frontline hiring decisions required the sign-off of regional deputy chief executives. Health Minister Simeon Brown says there's been a huge amount of change since the date on those documents.
4: We've got a new board, a new CE. We've put in place devolution, which is devolving decision-making back down to regions and districts so that these local decisions are made closer to home so that recruitment can be sped up.
0: Mr Brown says he's told officials they need to get rid of bureaucracy in hiring. Gisborne's mayor says she feels like the meat in the middle between her community and the forestry sector. The government says the council's approach to sediment management and forestry slash is too tough and has appointed a facilitator to help reset the relationship with the sector. Gisborne's mayor, Rahette Stoltz, says that community members tell her the council's approach to consent is not tough enough. She says the forestry industry has expressed a different view.
5: We are getting constant feedback that it is strict, or the industry is finding that the consent conditions or the harvesting conditions are stricter than what they would expect. So what we then said is, we are doing our work, but we hear you.
0: She says the council has appointed an independent reviewer to look at its consent conditions. In sport, Highlanders prop Saula Mau is on his way to South Africa to join the All Blacks as an injury cover. The Tongan heritage player replaces fellow prop Ollie Norris, who's on his way home after suffering an injury at the weekend. All Blacks coach Dave Rennie says Mau will join Crusaders halfback Noah Hotham as the new replacements ahead of this weekend's first test against the Springboks. And in football, Cook Islands Football has appointed Rhys Rucker as the new head coach of the Cook Islands national men's team. Cook Islands News reports that his contract will run until the end of 2028. And that's a bulletin of news and sport from RNZ Pacific.
6: Kia ora ngi kutu mi te mate kutu e te roa atu ki te iti te rutatu nuti no te atangani. Noko ni atu e te Pacific Media Network. E te raitio 531PI ko Gini Peratea. 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

Time for a Crumped Classical Conversation. Today's guest is the Tongan New Zealand violinist Bao Halapua. Violin is just one of the many strings to her metaphorical bow. Bao is about to join us in our Auckland studio, but first here's one of the bits of music that got her hooked into the violin when she was a child.

0: Caprice Vinoy, Itzhak Perlman violin, Samuel Sanders piano, music by Fritz Kreisler. One of the pieces that Pau Halapua listened to when she was a child, maybe it's the one that really got her into playing the violin. Where do I begin with Pau? Well, she's a Tongan New Zealand violinist. She's a composer. She's an arranger. She's a teacher. She's a facilitator. Her latest musical project is a punk funk string group called Through the Looking Glass, just opened for Julia Deans in Auckland. And Pau's with me now in our Tamaki Makaurau studio. Kia ora, Pau.
1: Kia ora, Brian.
0: Lovely to have you on.
1: Great to be here.
0: What do you remember of that the recording we just played is the one you listened to when you were a six-year-old?
1: That's absolutely right. I was just thinking it was probably a mistake because I got really emotional just now. And I was like, oh, dear.
0: Oh, never mind. There's nothing wrong with emotion when it comes to music.
1: Yeah,
0: whereabouts did you, were you in Tonga
1: when
0: you
1: Fiji.
0: First came? Fiji. What were you doing in Fiji?
1: Dad was teaching economics at the University of the South Pacific. And my grandmother, who lived in Thames, had a neighbour whose son quit the violin. And so she posted me his old violin along with a Suzuki tape. And this tape, Beethoven's Pastoral Symphony and Peter and the Wolf, three tapes. And that was it. Just absolutely loved it. Completely out of context, cultural context probably. So a very surreal probably experience for me.
0: I mean, I'm getting my trying to get my head around this. Although there is a little bell, a faint bell ringing with me right now that I have heard or got a letter from somebody who listens in Thames who's told me a similar story from that end.
1: Ah.
0: Can you remember your first response to getting this violin in the mail?
1: It was a full-size violin, and I was five or six. So if you see photos of me, it's like, goes down half my body. But I look undeterred, and I think that sums up my attitude to the violin throughout my life. I've been undeterred by whether it's appropriate or whether it's a good fit. There's something, it could have been the tape, to be honest. It really could have been Perlman playing Kreisler. There's just something about that storytelling, the tone, the timbre, the joy, that the huge range of colour and emotion just in that particular song you even heard just then.
0: Yeah.
1: And I think also I was surrounded by Pacifica sounds, which I absolutely love as well, but sort of like guitar, ukulele. So you can imagine that it was just such a completely different sound world and a completely different way of understanding what music was. And I think that also sparked an interest in me. But whatever it was, it was very instinctive and I just fell in love with it, not knowing anything about it. And then Dad went and did his PhD in England. So when we moved there, I got right into, you know, the heart of the classical music tradition. My teacher ended up being, I didn't go to the Uhuru Menuhin School, but she was head of strings there. And we just sort of had a barter system because my dad was a student, they didn't have any money. So we ironed and did gardening in exchange for lessons. But I did get involved with like the traditions there and the opportunities they gave kids, like the National Youth Children's Orchestra and lots of chamber music and going to all the concerts. And so I really sort of had my eyes opened to, you know, the larger idea beyond this tape shortly after starting the violin.
0: Tell me about Through the Looking Glass.
1: Through the Looking Glass.
0: Your latest project.
1: Yes.
0: I thought we'd begin
1: at
0: the end.
1: Yes. No, it's great fun. We're brand new. We've had 3 gigs so far, and we had our first one maybe 6 weeks ago. We were having lunch at the end of last year, 4 of us good friends, Sarah Spence on cello, Jess Hinden on violin, and Rachel Wells on cello. And Jess said, let's do something. And Sarah said, well, I've had this idea for many years, and I would love us to do it. It's called Through the Looking Glass. And basically, she has this idea of creating an opportunity for people to sort of, like Alice, jump through to another dimension where our world is reflected back at us, but in a weird and wonderful way. And in this case, hearing your favourite songs played by a string group, two cellos, in order to double down on the rhythmic and bass section, and two violins, sort of like lead, guitar, vocal type vibe. So it's a band, not a string quartet.
0: Yeah.
1: And we do all our own arrangements at the moment. That's Jess Hinden and Sarah Spence who are doing all of our arrangements, and they write for this particular setup of two cellos and two violins, and we're having a great time.
0: And you specialise in punk and funk?
1: Yes, at the moment we are bringing to everyone's attention all the amazing women artists. So Annie Lennox, Madonna, Britney Spears, and the like. It doesn't have to be punk or funk, it's just whatever we are obsessed with at the moment. And so that is currently what we're obsessed with.
0: And have you been playing with Julia Deans, the singer from Fur Patrol?
1: Last year, she invited me into the Auckland performance of Atomic, and I joined in with the violin, and so I did that again this year. And so that was sort of the connection. I basically hijacked the email chain and asked if we could open for them, and she said we sounded great. I sent her some recordings of what we were doing, and we're really grateful for the opportunity, and the audience was very warm. Atomic has an amazing, warm and receptive audience who are ready to get on board with what we give them to enjoy, and so we had a great time.
0: What is Atomic?
1: Atomic is like a sort of a super group of female artists here in New Zealand that's led by Julia Deans. There's Bo Runga, Diane Swan, Vera Ellen, Jasmine Mary, and then they have this band full of amazing instrumentalists, Karen Ho on drums, Rebel Reed on guitar, Louisa, is it Nicholson, on bass, and Elida Tumali on keys. And together they are sort of doing something similar to what we were doing with our last concert, which was they're bringing women artists to the fore and performing them. And so it's just, it was very much like a girl power night.
0: Did you make a decision, a conscious decision? Right, I'm going to be a professional violinist.
1: I think I did.
0: Right.
1: I didn't even know what it meant. Mum remembers me saying, do you have to be a man to be in an orchestra at that age? So
0: well,
1: I have no idea.
0: The Berlin Philharmonic.
1: So, I mean, at some point I knew that there was such a thing as orchestra. We did have a picture book called Welcome to the Orchestra,
0: yep.
1: Also in Fiji without an orchestra. So we were sort of surrounded by almost like through the looking glass, like a completely different other world, which I didn't have any experience with other than through the medium of like recordings and books.
0: Did you imagine that it would become as varied a career as it has been for you?
1: I think it almost had to be, because even though I fell in love with this medium and the music, in terms of the storytelling of classical music and its purpose in sort of bringing the past into the future of the cultures who have sort of created the genre of classical music, I did feel a little bit like an outsider, and I wasn't really sure how I was going to reconcile having come from the islands, not having come from necessarily the Western tradition of classical music and sort of being at home in it. So I had to sort of find my own way and my own reason for playing. Otherwise, I would have always sort of felt a little bit like I was playing other people's music, if that makes sense.
0: I've come across a video of you playing with Geneva AM.
1: That's
0: and her
1: right.
0: song Doitu Te Tiriti.
1: That's
0: and we
1: right.
0: had her on talking about that.
1: Yes.
0: Because it's got a kick-ass classical string quartet kind of arrangement. I think it's more than a string quartet, though, isn't
1: it? It's a septet, and it was written by Eric Scholes. And so it's bass, two cellos, two violas, two violins. Is that seven? And, yeah, and all his cross rhythms sort of create the rhythmic interest instead of like having a drum set. And it's a very, very cool song, which I understand is on the long short list for Silver Scrolls, which is very exciting.
0: I'm not surprised.
1: So,
0: not surprised.
1: Yeah.
0: And then something like the NOAQ, and I don't think I'm saying it right, string quartet. You'll say it right for me, won't you?
1: That is my sister and my group.
0: Your sister?
1: Yes, we call it Knock, just for fun, just so we can tell each other not jokes. But it's an acronym for not only a quartet, because there's only two of us. But we do bring other people on board to do projects.
0: Could have been NQAQ, but that wouldn't matter. Then Knock a Knock. Knock Knock. That would be No Knock.
1: Right. Yeah.
0: Yeah, not quite a quartet, but yes, I like that. Not only a quartet.
1: Well, because we grew up, she learnt violin at the same time as me, and we just love to explore that history of music making that we have together. I think we have a very special sound together and way of playing when we're together. So, we just wanted to formalise that with a group.
0: Can I ask you, with your sister, who's the oldest?
1: I am the elder one, not necessarily the wiser.
0: You both took up the violin at the same time. Was it the same violin that you played?
1: Well, she actually waited until we got a teacher and started off properly with an appropriately sized violin.
0: Ah, so you didn't have to share the violin for too long.
1: We didn't, but we shared lessons.
0: But it was the same thing.
1: Yeah.
0: Present, courtesy of your grandmother in Thames, finds a violin, brings it over with a cassette tape. The same thing. She responded in a similar way to you.
1: Ah, yeah. It's magical. I went to get my violin fixed at the string instrument company, and the luthier said, "It's a magic box." And
0: really?
1: What
0: did the luthier mean?
1: He would know.
0: Is the violin itself a magic box?
1: I looked at him and...
0: Well, do you know anything about where the violin came from before it arrived in Thames? It belonged to some boy or a young man who was quite good but decided to stop?
1: Yeah, that's right. His name was David. I can't remember his last name at the moment, but I think he's ended up making beautiful wooden sculptures. I ran into his mum like maybe 3 years ago, and so I got the update. So, yeah, he still has an artistic bent. Actually, now that I think about it, I remember her saying that he plays in a Pink Floyd tribute band.
0: Have you done any Pink Floyd tribute yet?
1: I have, actually.
0: You have, right, okay.
1: An Australian group came over last year, and we formed an orchestra to support them, and we did. The Dark Side of the Moon, I think, yes.
0: My guest today is Peao Halapua. And Peao is a multi-talented, multidisciplinarian violinist, originally from Tonga, but these days living in Tambaki Makaurau in Auckland. You talked about coming into classical music a little bit. It's not quite your culture, but yet you've kind of blazed a trail for a whole lot of Pacifica people in what you've done, I think. Haven't you?
1: Do you think so?
0: Yes, I do think that. Well, you've just made it up for yourself, I think, in terms of where you what you can do with your skills, basically.
1: I mean, I think it's a good rule of thumb, especially with the world changing so much. In AI, we all have to sort of decide what our why is. And if you can make your why connecting with other people, I think that's all you need, really. I think classical music does demand a lot of dedication to just learning the skills needed in order to execute it, even in the most ordinary way. And so that also is something that I think is valuable to anybody, is trying really hard at something and making very little progress for a long time. You end up with something that, at the very least, has created a lot of meaning for yourself. And that's always a good reason to get up in the morning.
0: The point that I was making before is that you don't have to leave your culture. You've demonstrated you don't have to leave that Tongan side of you behind to be in this rich musical world, which involves playing a classical instrument from the Western tradition, the violin. And I wonder whether that's something you're now passing on to young Pacifica students that might be the subject of your teaching and things like the Taranui strings.
1: Yes, you're absolutely right. They're giving their own meaning to what it is. And I think that that's probably what every generation and every culture has to do, because it's very easy for me to say, oh, you know, I was born in Tonga and I feel like an outsider with Western music. But probably the line can be drawn where someone is inside and someone's outside so many ways by so many people. And it's always just a good idea just to try and find your own reason to jump in and have a go.
0: Payal, you mentioned the word storytelling and its importance and the role you see having in the way you use music. And you've also worked with your father, your late father, in terms of storytelling, haven't you? Was that a musical collaboration?
1: Something completely different.
0: What was it?
1: That was me getting involved with Dad's life's work, which was, first and foremost, he was looking to find ways to increase economic development in the Pacific. And by trying to find ways to develop projects that would work, he ended up in conflict resolution. And by looking into conflict, he became very interested in how we create stories from the facts around us, and how what we want in life, all of us, our visions are just irreducibly plural. And so there needed to be a way of finding a balance between visions that are just actually incompatible. And he discovered and gave a name to this discovery that storytelling from the heart, meaning speaking from the heart without agenda and listening to the stories by temporarily detaching from your prior commitments and beliefs, bypasses the need for us all to be equal, bypasses the need for us to respect each other, and allows us to create new understandings of the facts and rebalance so that we're in a situation that is slightly closer to a more peaceful outcome. And he called that Talanoa. So he got me on board after I finished my master's in classical music, because I was feeling like a little bit burnt out. And he said, I know how to use you. So I just jumped in and started working for him for many years.
0: Is it a long-term thing? Like, it's not like we'll have a meeting and we'll share stories and everything's going to be sorted. This is a process that takes a long time, doesn't it?
1: It's like it's an ongoing cycle of exchange. And I think part of it was he had a favourite English philosopher, Stuart Hampshire, and I remember him saying that Hampshire said that, you know, on the whole, humanity really has not developed our ability to be in conflict to any sort of sophisticated level. And so it's just basically a way of understanding that really, if we were all honest, we would all be in a situation of conflict. And that instead of understanding peace as being a sense of harmony or comfort, peace is really an idea of balance and balancing towards a sort of a situation where more people are achieving their visions of what they want for themselves.
0: Do you see your work as a musician as an extension of what he was doing and what you were doing with him?
1: Oh, yes. You just go into any rehearsal room or even on any stage. It's just a great performance is every musician rebalancing all the time what they understand their part to be, what they understand the whole to be aiming towards, and being themselves and at the same time being with one another. But if you are too much with the other and not enough of yourself, then it's a bit lackluster. And then if you're too much of yourself, you know, you miss the unifying beauty of what everyone's trying to achieve. So I think musicians really understand what I'm talking about, very much so.
0: Now, your punk funk through the Looking Glass, when's its next outing in public?
1: Next outing, I believe, is August 30th? At 2 p.m. And so I think it's going to be great fun, because we're going to have sort of music, poetry, something very, I think, expressive and arty, and then you're going to have us funky punky playing funky, funky. Madonna and Britney and, you know, Annie Lennox, Cranberries, so many fun tunes. But with a few little nods to the classical world within the arrangements as well. So you'll be able to hear a little Beethoven now and then in Mozart.
0: Oh, good.
1: In our funky punky arrangements.
0: Yeah. And the piece of music that you've asked us to play at the end of the interview is by M. Walker, also known as Thea, My Sister's Hands and Mine.
1: That's right.
0: And you've chosen this, why?
1: I've chosen this because this was my first time using my studio and my mic, and Abe Coonan, the producer, very kindly gave me the opportunity to make up my part and send it to M, and she did a great job of creating sort of a sisterly dystopian world. It's sort of like we're imagining a world where there's sort of like a Baroque element, but it's like in the future, and so it's going to be a little bit different, very cool. It's about, Thea has great words for it. She calls it a doomsday ditty for sisterly solidarity with one's fellow women.
0: Thanks so much, Pao. Thanks for your time today.
1: Thank you, Brian. Thanks for having me.

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1: Dave Wilson, who is our commentator today, he is based at the School of Music at Victoria University of Wellington, where he's an ethnomusicologist and a senior lecturer. He's a musician and composer also. It's an issue, of course, for musicians as well, isn't it? The use, to use the polite word, of musicians' work for the training of AI.
2: That's right. We should do that as a topic one day.
1: We'll do it as a topic one day.
2: Yeah.
1: I'm hearing that there's a move to get AI slop off Spotify. Have you noticed? I mean, can people pick it?
2: I think so, yeah. And you can tell even, not only in the sound, but kind of the images they put with these kind of invented AI artists.
1: We used to talk about manufactured pop. That's sounding old-fashioned now, isn't it? Compared to what we're dealing with. Yeah. Okay. We're going back in time, not forward in time. We're looking at the history of the electric guitar and who first did it? Who first went electric and how?
2: Well, the electric guitar, I think, is so interesting that it has afforded humans with so many ways to innovate in music and so many musical styles. When it was first invented, it was most used with sort of a clean tone in a lot of sort of jazz and jazz-related performances. This is about 100 years ago. But today we're focusing on how musicians started to experiment with the technology to move away from that clean sound towards distortion, towards shaping the sound in different ways. And I think that's one of the really interesting things about the electric guitar is its timbre or its tone. Guitar tone is such a wide category of sound that can signify genre, it can sound like other things, it can be subversive, it can do so much for music and in communities and people's lives. So I wanted to go back to the beginning to one of the very first artists who kind of pushed the tone away from this clean tone, and then we'll track a few examples up till today. Sound good? All right.
1: It does. Where do we begin then?
2: All right. So we're going to start with an artist named Sister Rosetta Tharpe. And she's an artist that became popular in the 30s and 40s. She was a child prodigy before that in religious music, in the black gospel tradition. And she was one of the first big recording stars in gospel. And so what she ended up doing is that she was playing gospel music in nightclubs with big bands in these kinds of transgressive settings, and some of the gospel scene kind of disowned her because of this. But in these settings, you know, if she's playing guitar with a big band, she's got a lot of instruments whose sound she needs to compete with. And so what she did, and we'll hear it in the example, is she's using a tube amplifier, using a vacuum tube. This is one of the common guitar amplifiers then and now. And she cranked it up to push the vacuum tubes that move the sound to this kind of distinct fuzzy edge. Now, when you hear her guitar with our ears today, it sounds like, okay, nothing out of the ordinary.
1: But this is when?
2: This is 1938. Okay, so what you'll hear is the attack of the guitar has this kind of twang and edge to it. That if you're playing an acoustic guitar or amplifying an acoustic guitar just slightly, you're not going to quite hear. So keep your ears out for this hard attack. She was plucking the string really strongly with her thumb and going for this tone that isn't quite clear. So let's take a listen to this track. This was a huge hit called This Train.
3: This train is a clean train. You know this train.

massive attack on the guitar sound. And this was really inspiring, since this was one of the first pop gospel hits in the music industry. And it influenced genres like electric blues, Muddy Waters, these types of artists. It influenced rhythm and blues, rock and roll, which came later. And she had a couple more hits in the 1940s in the charts that became rhythm and blues, but that were called Race Records. And so she was really, really popular. She was a huge star. And when rhythm and blues kind of transitioned into rock and roll, the artists that were involved in that sort of moment in the 1950s, she was one of their key influences. So next we're going to listen to Chuck Berry. And he said, he was inducted into the Rock and Roll Hall of Fame in 1986. And at that news, he said, well, my entire career was one long Sister Rosetta Tharpe impersonation. So let's listen to Johnny B. Goode. It starts with his guitar, and you can hear it sounds very similar, even though it's 20 years later.

So what Chuck Berry is doing, he's taking that same type of sound and he's using technologies of his time, the 1950s, to kind of develop it. He still values this really clear attack, but he was known for in the studio, you know, putting a microphone really close to the amp or, you know, plugging his sound directly into the mixing console. The other thing that's going on, and this is a little bit of a kind of secondary school physics lesson, the electric guitar is sort of like that in its basics. The instrument itself has several pickups. These kind of, if you look at an electric guitar, it's got kind of two or three strips under the strings where the person is strumming at different locations. And the ones closer to what's called the bridge, the end of the string, if you pluck there, you're going to hear kind of like a more punchy sound. If you pluck a string instrument in the middle, you get a more round, open sound. And so these pickups being at different locations literally pick up different vibrations and translate them through a magnetic field into an electrical signal. And so he has these different ways of emphasizing different pickups to get that clear sound. Which brings us to the next artist. One of the great innovators of the electric guitar, and that's

Jimi Hendrix. Now, Jimi Hendrix, we could probably do, you know, 20 podcast episodes, each one about a different innovation of Jimi Hendrix, but we'll just talk about one briefly today, and that's his use of a very specific distortion pedal called the Dallas Arbiter Fuzz Face distortion pedal. He was kind of the first person to use this particular pedal and got this really distinct distortion sound. He used this pedal, which goes between the guitar and the amp and the kind of signal chain, and also used different combinations of pickups, manipulated the guitar volume control, and also plucked at different parts of the string. So we're going to listen to from his album, Are You Experienced, which you can hear many, many guitar sounds on that album, the track Manic Depression. In the verse, you hear this kind of grainy, twangy sound. But then when he gets to the guitar solo, you hear him really using this fuzz face pedal to get this very distinct type of distortion.

0: That's milking it, isn't it? That's making that piece of equipment do just about everything it can do.
1: That's right. He really pushed the boundaries. And one thing I was thinking about is all these artists were really known also for their kind of showmanship or showwomanship. In the case of Sister Rosetta Tharpe, she was known, like Jimi Hendrix, for playing the guitar behind her head. You know, I don't think she lit her guitar on fire like Jimi Hendrix did. Yeah, exactly. But that's all part of these sounds start to kind of become linked with the performance kind of strategies. And you think about the 1960s, these distorted sounds.
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1: RNZ Pacific News. Tālohani, I'm Seomanu Ulalu Mamai Te Vamtau Fain. The governor of Papua New Guinea's Western Highlands province says his province is unprepared to deal with the severe impacts of El Nino. The weather event is being experienced across much of the country, including drought in some parts. Western Highlands Governor Wai Rapa is warning that the PNG government does not have the finance or the resources to manage the situation. Mr. Rapa told the Post Courier there's been no communication from the national government. He says the current dry season is on another scale and unlike anything seen before. Tonga's Meteorological Service says the country is facing the prospect of a severe and prolonged drought. Matangi Tonga reports that El Nino is already underway in Tonga with widespread dryness. The Met Service says in July, dry conditions were recorded across all island groups, with seriously dry conditions in Ha'apai, Tongatapu and Eua. The outlook for the coming months points to the prospect of extreme drought through to October. The Met Service warns of growing pressure on water supplies, food production and public health. Pacific foreign ministers are calling for unity and a stronger focus on Pacific priorities amid growing US-China tensions in the region. This follows disagreement among members over how to respond to China's recent missile test in the South Pacific. Ministers endorsed a draft regional peace and security action plan to improve cooperation on crime and climate-related security threats. Solomon's Minister and Chair Rick Hauini Puela says Pacific policies must be led by Pacific nations themselves ahead of this month's forum leaders meeting in Palau. The US Deputy Assistant Secretary for Oceans and Atmosphere has announced a new science fellow position in the Cook Islands. The position is to be established by the US National Oceanic and Atmospheric Administration through the US Embassy in New Zealand. The person will be based in the Cook Islands to support and guide deep sea science research and regulatory processes. Eric Noble made the announcement in Rarotonga at the conclusion of the Okeanos Explorers 26-day deep sea expedition in Cook Islands waters.
2: This embassy science fellow will be dedicated to advancing the scientific relationship between our two nations, building on the information we've gathered through this cruise and increasing our understanding of the Cook Islands ocean environment. This fellow will be here on this island, in person, bringing scientific expertise to help guide the regulatory process.
1: The Northern Mariana Islands government is considering furloughing up to 400 workers as it confronts a severe budget squeeze. The administration has presented lawmakers with two scenarios for the 2027 fiscal year. They are retain workers on a 40-hour fortnight without furloughs or maintain a 64-hour fortnight while furloughing an estimated 200 to 400 employees. The governor, David Apatang, says the government is awaiting emergency regulations from the Civil Service Commission on how furloughs would be implemented. In New Zealand, Labour's Willie Jackson, who is running the party's campaign for the Māori seats, has cast some doubt on its ability to win them all. His leader, Chris Hipkins, is repeatedly expressing confidence in sweeping all seven of the seats. But Willie Jackson says Te Pati Māori's Rāwiri Waititi, Debbie Ngārewa Packer and Hannah Rāwhiti Maipi Clark are the favourites to win their respective seats back.
3: We're out to get all the Māori seats, all right, no doubt about it. But, I'm not a fool in terms of, you know, how hard it is to knock out incumbents.
1: Willie Jackson is confident of wins in Ikaroa, Rāwhiti and Te Taitonga, but says the other five will probably be a big scrap. Auckland Council research has found the number of hot days in the country's largest city could at least double by 2050. Under more extreme climate scenarios, the number could be even higher. Auckland Council sustainability lead, Lauren Simpson, says heat waves could also be longer and more frequent.
4: Under the baseline or current scenario, we're looking at about 4 days for a heat wave, and that will shift to the longest heat wave being about 20 days in 2090 under a high warming scenario. So really extended periods of hot weather, and with that will come health impacts.
1: Lauren Simpson says more green spaces in cities would help lessen climate change and provide relief from future heat. In world news, Ukraine's ousted Defence Minister Mykhailo Fedorov has called for a wartime election, arguing Ukraine faces a crisis of governance. It is the first demand of its kind and will be the first leadership challenge to President Volodymyr Zelensky since Russia launched its full-scale invasion in 2022. Under Ukrainian law, holding elections during wartime is prohibited. But in Mr. Fedorov's video address, he said democracy cannot be held hostage by Russia. The Ukrainian president's decision to fire Mykhailo Fedorov last week baffled many. Analysts say what happens next could be pivotal to the war. In sports, faced with the possibility of an enforced early retirement, former Silver Ferns captain Amelia-Ann Ekenasio says the decision to play in the Australian Netball League became an easy one. Ekenasio has extended her career by signing with the West Coast Fever in the Australian Netball League for 2027. New Zealand driver Liam Lawson has been promoted to the Red Bull team for this weekend's Dutch Formula One Grand Prix. Lawson replaces Isaac Hadjar in the Red Bull second seat after the Frenchman was ruled out with a wrist injury. Lawson is currently ninth in the Drivers' Championship after an impressive season so far with sister team Racing Bulls. His place at Racing Bulls at Zandvoort will be taken by Red Bull reserve driver Yuki Tsunoda. Australian Nick Kyrgios has been provisionally suspended from tennis after testing positive for cocaine. 31-year-old Kyrgios, who has only played a handful of matches this season, could be banned for up to 4 years. But if he can prove he took the drug outside of a competition, the maximum ban he would face is 3 months. And the Indian cricketers beat Sri Lanka by 165 runs in the first test in Gaul, while England are 55-42 in reply to Pakistan's first innings of 171 nearing the close of the first day of the opening test at Headingley. That's your latest RNZ Pacific news and sport. For more stories, go to rnz.co.nz/Pacific.
5: Binaka, this is Pacific Waves from RNZ Pacific. I'm Susana Swiswiki. Coming up, PNG says West Papua could be on the agenda when Pacific leaders meet in Palau. Cook Islands women challenge the stigma around menopause, and the United Auckland Gospel Choir celebrate a major international win, bringing home gold from Sweden. Papua New Guinea's Foreign Minister Justin Kachinko says he expects the issue of West Papua will be discussed at the upcoming Pacific Islands Forum leaders meeting. This comes as the issue of human rights abuses and conflict in Indonesian-ruled Papua region appeared to have slipped off the regional agenda. Johnny Blades has more.
6: After Pacific Forum foreign ministers met earlier this month in Suva, there was no mention of West Papua in the meeting's outcome statement. All the talk and the media focus was on regional security and the Pacific's response to a recent Chinese nuclear-capable interballistic missile test into Pacific Islands waters. But PNG's Foreign Minister Justin Chachinko has indicated the West Papua issue will be discussed by Pacific leaders at their meeting in Palau. He denies that Indonesia has stalled progress on a visit proposed last year by forum leaders for a forum envoy's visit to West Papua.
7: No, I don't think so. I don't think that at all. Indonesia is very open to the situation now. I think it's just making a time and date and making it happen. I'm sure it can be brought up in the next meeting in Palau by the leaders, and if they need to work on that, so be it.
6: Some Pacific officials have had the occasional visit to West Papua in recent years, including Justin Chichinko himself. But there's been a clear lack of action on a Pacific Forum resolution from 2019 to request that Indonesia grant access to West Papua for the UN Human Rights Commissioner to come and look into alleged abuses. No such visit has taken place, and the question remains, has Indonesia, which is a dialogue partner at the forum, been dragging the chain on this issue? Justin Chichinko says Indonesia's government, under new Indonesian President Prabowo Subianto, has been very open about Papua issues. He admits, however, that the escalating violent conflict between Indonesian military and West Papuan independence fighters has not been raised at the forum.
7: Well, nothing was mentioned at the Pacific Island Forum foreign ministers meeting in that regard, but I did make it clear that we respect the sovereignty of Indonesia, and we did elevate for the leaders to ensure that Indonesia was in a strategic relationship with all Pacific Island Forum's members, dealing with leaders as they hold 20 million Melanesians in Indonesia, which is bigger than all of the Pacific Islands and us put together.
6: The foreign minister suggests Indonesia's role at the Pacific Forum could be a growing one.
7: So they hold a very important place when it comes to representation of Melanesians in the whole of the Pacific, and especially in the Pacific Island Forum. So that was put forward and mentioned, and the leaders will discuss that in Palau in the next coming weeks.
6: Justin Chichinko says from a PNG perspective, they've made it clear to their neighbour that they are willing to help Indonesia address its problems in Papua if they'd like help.
7: We have our own issues too. I mean, we've had massacres and very unfortunate tribal wars and conflicts between our own people in the highlands of Papua New Guinea that would equal or outdo what is happening in Indonesia. So we have our own law and order problems that we're also trying to address in that regard. But yeah, I mean, any human rights violation, of course, is always a worry, depending on what the circumstance is. And they are our brothers and sisters, and we're concerned, and if the Indonesians need our assistance, so be it.
6: Pacific Islands Forum leaders are due to meet for their annual summit in Palau at the start of September.
5: A group of Cook Islands women are pushing to break the silence around menopause, saying a lack of conversation is leaving women to navigate this phase of life alone. Menopause is when a person has gone 12 consecutive months without a menstrual period, marking the end of their reproductive years. It usually occurs between the ages of 45 and 55. The first menopause awareness event held in Rarotonga last Friday brought together local and international health experts to discuss what really happens during menopause and what support is available locally. Tiana Haxton attended the event at the Moonee Beach Club Hotel.
8: The event was held under the banner of Te Maru o Te Waine, a group of Cook Islands women who say menopause needs to be talked about more. Cook Islands Fijian and Head of Secretariat for the Pacific Society for Reproductive Health, Dr. Amanda Noova O'Hill, says while menopause is a normal biological phase of life, it is a culturally sensitive topic.
9: Nobody talked about it. On the one hand, it was a taboo topic, but on the other hand, people didn't believe it existed. But in fact, it is something that affects every single woman on the planet. So it's a biological thing, but culturally, we are almost not encouraged to share it or to talk about it.
8: The former obstetrician and gynecologist says there is also limited access to local health services to support women through menopause. HRT, hormone replacement therapy, has only recently become available by prescription in Rarotonga. Noova O'Hill says the menopause awareness event was an opportunity to hear from Cook Islands women themselves about what they know about menopause and what they want to know more of. In the absence of any significant regional research about how women experience menopause, the organisers surveyed women attending in person and those joining online from the Pāinua. Noova O'Hill says understanding the experience of Pacific women is important because information collected overseas may not always translate directly to Pacific communities.
9: We've also got to be really aware that what might work for a group in, say, Australia, New Zealand, the state, isn't the same for the Pacific. We go through things differently, and we also don't have any data or any information about how women do experience menopause as a violent woman.
8: She says opening up the conversation can help women recognise that the physical and emotional changes they are experiencing are part of a normal biological transition. Sleep disruptions, mood changes, hot flushes, fatigue and loss of confidence can all affect women during menopause. But Noova O'Hill says these symptoms are often misunderstood. The misunderstanding itself can create a range of social problems for those living with menopause. One audience member shared that a health professional made her believe her symptoms were a mental health issue. Another said her husband was convinced menopause is a made-up condition.
9: Some people have thought, well, as they get older, they start to go a little bit mad. That's not very nice because women do feel they do change. That can be perceived as very moody or depressed or, you know, having some mental problem.
8: New Zealand women's health and ageing researcher Dr. Wendy Sweet says menopause should not be viewed as the end of a woman's reproductive years, but as a transition into another stage of life. Her PhD research involved interviewing women aged between 50 and 60 across Aotearoa about exercise and healthy ageing. She discovered many women were joining vigorous exercise programs and diets to avoid health problems they had seen their own mothers experience. But despite reporting symptoms including hot flushes, poor sleep, fatigue and weight gain, Dr. Sweet says none of the women identified menopause as a possible cause. She says it highlighted the need for more conversations on menopause and how to approach women's health during midlife to avoid long-term health conditions later.
10: My particular focus for, particularly for New Zealand and Pacifica women, is on cardiovascular health. It's still the number one health problem for women as they come through menopause and into postmenopause. So we've got to use the menopause transition and perimenopause transition as this window of opportunity for helping cardiovascular health.
8: In her presentation and panel discussion, Sweet shared that nutrition and exercise can help women as they approach their menopause years.
10: Menopause is the bookend to puberty, and if women can understand that they need to be healthier as they come into their post-menopause years, it's going to impact not only their family, but certainly themselves and society as a whole.
8: For the organisers, the aim is to make menopause something women can talk about openly and something their families and workplaces understand. Noova O'Hill says women should not feel they are alone or that menopause means they are losing their value.
9: There is no woman that isn't going to go through this, and it's okay to start sharing our experiences. I think it's really special and really important that women understand you're not alone in this. It isn't about losing youth, it's actually just a phase.
8: Sweet says those conversations should begin well before women reach midlife. She says families need to understand what women may be experiencing and how they can support them, while their workplaces also need to recognise the impact menopause can have on women's daily lives.
10: Women are so influential in the family, in society. Really important to the family to be understanding what it is they're going through and that there's a reason for how they're feeling, and also get support from the family, and it's the same with workplaces.
8: She says menopause should not be viewed negatively, but as an opportunity for women, families and communities to come together and better understand health and ageing. For Te Maru o Te Waine, this first event is intended not as a one-off, but the beginning of a series of conversations breaking the taboo on menopause in the Cook Islands and the wider Pacific region.

0: The United Auckland Gospel Choir have cemented their place as one of the world's best choirs after securing gold at the World Choir Games in Sweden, an event known as the Choir Olympics. The 50-strong group, who are predominantly Māori and Pasifika, were the only New Zealand and Pacific choir to compete in a competition traditionally dominated by teams from the US and the UK. Collaborating with Hamilton's Temple View Gospel Choir, they prepared a four-song repertoire. Choir conductor Simon Matafai told RNZ Pacific they weren't expecting to come home with a gold medal, but instead of imitating other choirs, they leaned heavily into their Māori and Pacific roots.
1: I believe that no one can beat us at being us. We are the best at being ourselves as Indigenous Pasifika, Māori and Oceania as a region.
0: The choir also competed in the last World Choir Games held in Auckland 2 years ago, which they also won gold in the gospel category, earning them a spot in this year's competition. Matafai says majority of the groups came from the United States, where modern gospel has deep links.
1: We were always sort of nervous about these big countries, America and Great Britain, with their big choirs. And experienced choirs who have been in Champions League for a long time.
0: The United Auckland Gospel Choir was formed in 2012, a year after Matafai helped lead a large group of 300 choral singers at the opening ceremony of the 2011 Rugby World Cup in Auckland. Since then, the choir has gone from strength to strength in 14 years and continues to bring in singers from across Auckland. To join the choir, singers usually have to go through an audition process, but it doesn't require people to have any stage experience. Members include church choir leaders, music teachers, and people who simply just want to sing. Matafai says the most important feature of the choir is that it prides itself as being multi-generational and multicultural.
1: We have the whole village represented, and it's always a village culture. We all in this together. We are stronger together, better together.
0: In Sweden, their choice of songs earned them a score of 93.5% in the gospel category. Off the stage, Matafai says there was camaraderie among all the singers, which made the experience in Sweden feel more like a celebration.
1: We meet and greet, we form new relationships and friendships, we exchange gifts, we sing for each other, inspire each other, and celebrate each other. And it was for the first time I really saw the beauty of humanity despite, you know, the chaos around the world right now.
0: In the lead up to Sweden, choir members and their families spent months fundraising to make the trip possible. Matafai says that knowing the sacrifices that went into the trip makes the gold medal even sweeter.
1: It's more rewarding because, you know, you put in the mahi and the sacrifice. And for a lot of these people really opened their eyes because they've never been to anything international. And now they've come back with this success and it could only inspire more success in the community and uplift our community there. Nothing is impossible. We were the most furthest attending choir.
0: For a choir that began at the 2011 Rugby World Cup, its journey has now taken it from an Auckland stadium to the world stage. Matafai says the achievement belongs to everyone who helped them get there. That's Pacific Waves for today. For all episodes, head over to rnz.co.nz/Pacific. We're also on Spotify, Apple and iHeartRadio. 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
2: Cryptocurrency is a story about how lines of code can be like cash. It's actually a pretty stupid story, says actor Ben McKenzie. Now, he's best known for playing teen heartthrob Ryan Atwoods in The O.C. and Detective James Gordon in Gotham. And for the past few years, he's taken on a very different role as crypto skeptic. First came a book, and now there's a documentary examining an industry sold by celebrities, influencers, tech, entrepreneurs, and financial insiders as the next big thing. The documentary is called Everyone is Lying to You for Money. And when major streaming services passed on the film, Ben decided to take it directly to audiences instead. We've got some details on our website if you're interested in how to watch it. Ben joins me now to discuss. Hi.
3: Just, that was a fantastic intro. Well done.
2: Nice to talk to you. Is it fair to say that this journey for you began with a pandemic and a few edibles?
3: Yeah, that's it. Yeah. I have my medical marijuana license in America, so don't worry, I'm not breaking the law. But I was very bored. The entertainment industry was shut down when COVID hit, and I don't do well with time on my hands. A friend of mine came to me, my buddy Dave, who I've known since college, and he said, you've got to buy this thing called cryptocurrency. And I think many of us have that friend who we love dearly, but we would never take financial advice from. And
2: Everyone listening right now is thinking of one person.
3: Yeah, exactly. For me, that person is Dave. Yeah. And I love him dearly, but he had previously, when I had got some money off the OC, he had found some stock that he was hot on and got to put some money into it. He put money into it, we both lost money. And so when Dave came back to me in the throes of the pandemic, I was like, Dave, I'm not doing that. What is it? Like, what are you talking about? And he really couldn't explain it to me, which is pretty much par for the course for most crypto investors. And I have this degree in economics. I studied economics at university. And I just thought, what is this? What is going on? You know, the celebrities were selling it. It was in the news everywhere. And once I got interested, I couldn't stop. So that led me down the rabbit hole. And it ended up with this DACO. But it's been a long, strange road.
2: Yeah. And there's kind of a parable involved here as well, because I think you were reading The Emperor's New Clothes to one of your children, and you thought, hey, this kind of feels quite familiar.
3: Yeah, no, I have young kids. At the time, I guess they were 10, 8, and, 1. But I was reading The Emperor's New Clothes, and I'd forgotten that the trick of the tailors is to convince the adults that only the smartest people can see these imaginary clothes that they weave, right? Only the people of highest status. And so adult after adult is tricked into seeing, to disbelieving their own eyes for the simplest reason of all, they don't want to appear foolish. And I thought that was so relatable to crypto. It wraps itself in this sort of techno-babble jargon of innovation and decentralization and blah, blah, blah, blah, blah. But at the end of the day, you're forking over your real money in the hopes that you're going to make money on this thing called crypto, which most people don't really understand. And so it just felt like a scam, you know, it felt like a scam on a very fundamental level. And sure enough, that was my experience when interviewing the sort of titans of industry in 2021 and 2022, some of whom are now in jail cells.
2: I'm talking to actor Ben McKenzie from the OC. Way back about his movie, which is calling out cryptocurrency. And as far as risky investments go, Ben, I mean, putting your money into an independent documentary isn't exactly a sure bet. So why did you do it? Why did you decide to put your own money into this project?
3: I did it because I thought it would be easier than it would be. it was not the most prudent financial decision, but I was in the process of researching and reporting on a book that I would write with the journalist named Jacob Silverman. We ended up writing a book called Easy Money. And we were going out into the real world. This was getting out of the pandemic in 2021, 2022. And, you know, going out into the real world, interviewing people, I figured, why not turn a camera on and kind of see what we get? And the first day that we started filming, we ran into a guy named Alex Bashensky, who was a big crypto entrepreneur running a company called Celsius. And he just had a sort of used car salesman vibe about him. I sat down with him for about an hour. And sure enough, that guy is now in a jail cell. But I just had this feeling I got to keep going. You know, I'm in some small way a witness to history here. And, you know, 4 years later, I finally have a movie to show for it. But there's a great saying about independent films. You know, the movie's never done. You just run out of money. And that's pretty much what happened here.
2: You've described crypto as a generational hallucination. That's a great term. But also, more simply, just as something that's pretty stupid. At its core, what is so stupid about it?
3: Well, what's stupid about it is transferring this trust from the public sphere. You know, money, every money that's ever really worked at scale has been issued by a government. And we can be mad at those governments. Sometimes those governments have been dictatorial and imperialistic and have done horrible things. But the only way we've been able to scale the trust, money really is this made-up thing, and it's really trust at the end of the day. The only way we've been able to scale that is through government issue. When you transfer the trust from the public sphere into the private sphere, because that's what crypto is, right? It's privately issued money. It's money issued by corporations and wealthy individuals, like such as Donald Trump. You're transferring the trust into people you can't trust, to be blunt about it. You know, you can't trust the corporations. I think, you know, people all over the world are aware of this, right? Not to denigrate them unnecessarily, but corporations, they don't behave as sort of empathetic, kind people. They behave as psychopaths, and they do all sorts of things that are horrible. And one of the things they do is commit fraud. And you just see this over and over and over again with crypto, but it's not as though we haven't seen it before. The history of private money is rife with fraud. In America, we tried private money in the 19th century during what was known as the wildcat banking era. And you were allowed one physical location of your bank. You were allowed to issue your own monies as a bank. And you would set up your location as far away from your depositors as possible, where the wildcats roamed. And once you had their real money, what's to stop you from taking off with it? So private money has always been rife with fraud. And one of the things that's ironic about crypto, there's so many things, but one of them is it's not the future of money, it's the past of money. It's something we've tried before and it failed. So I just try to impress upon people that fundamental shift. We've seen, at least in America, the downsides of privatizing public goods, things that are really in the public interest, whether it's healthcare or electricity or what have you. And one of the things you get is a system that overcharges people and also potentially defrauds them.
2: Did it help that you were the guy from the OC when you knocked on these people's door and said, "Hey, I want to chat"?
3: It did. I was working with this journalist, Jacob Silverman, and we were trying to decide what articles we should write. We were trying to prove our bona fides so we could sell this book proposal we had. And he said, "Well, you know, the first article we should write is about celebrities because you're a celebrity and, you know, that's kind of your superpower." And it was kind of funny to be famous for whatever I was at the time, 20 years or so, and not realize that actually was the thing that I should use. But sure enough, you know, it was a great, great first article. And it was the thing that opened a lot of doors. You know, it got me in rooms with guys like Sam Bankman-Fried. And it also set the expectations very low. I think they were quite shocked that Ryan Atwood brought the heat in terms of just reasonable questions about crypto. So it's a great gift to be underestimated. It's a real gift.
2: Oh, totally. And as you said, you kind of did have the bona fides earlier in life. In fact, arguably, this was the path you were destined for before kind of the Hollywood's calling came. What did Sam Bankman-Fried tell you? That must have been a fascinating conversation.
3: It was one of the strangest hours of my life. here's this kid in khaki shorts and a t-shirt, hair all askew, who's supposedly one of the 100 wealthiest people in the world off of this thing called cryptocurrency, which pretty much nobody understands. And it's just come out of nowhere, you know, the last couple of years in terms of the consciousness of it. And I'm sitting there with this kid and I'm asking him, "What is it? What does it do? Give me one good thing that crypto does." And he can't answer the question. He says it's sending money overseas. But I had just a country in the world that was trying to use crypto as real money. And the foundation of the Salvadoran economy is sending money home from the U.S., where 2 to 3 million Salvadorans live.
2: Yeah.
3: And the government has set up the system using it. I went down there and I was trying to walk through a market, as you saw in the film, trying to pay for things in crypto. And, you know, they look at me like I'm the stupidest gringo that they've ever met. And I am one of the stupider ones, but it was just a lie, you know? And so I said politely to Sam, you know, "Baloney." And he couldn't really pivot to anything better than that. And it was just an asking him over and over and over again, some simple questions. He's supposedly the head of this multi-trillion dollar industry, and yet he can't answer any of these simple questions satisfactorily. So, you know, to bring it back to the emperor is naked, the metaphor that I was using previously, I titled the chapter in my book where I interviewed Sam as the emperor is butt-ass naked. Nothing there, you know, we are screwed. And sure enough, you know, months later, his whole empire fell apart and he was arrested.
2: Wow. And by the way, if you just tuned in, I'm talking to Ben McKenzie. His doco is called Everyone is Lying to You for Money, Exposing Cryptocurrency. And we've got a link on our website that explains how to watch it. And if being the, you know, the guy from the OC helped open some doors for you and maybe disarm people a little, I wonder if in a kind of a different way, if the same was true with Sam Bankman-Fried. He doesn't look like a conman, right?
3: Yeah, I think he had a really good story. And the story was the wunderkind California kid whose parents were professors of law at Stanford, who went to MIT, very prestigious university here in America, known for producing or known for graduating savants, mathematical savants. And Sam was kind of trading on that currency. He had worked at a big Wall Street hedge fund called Jane Street. And then had started off his crypto endeavors and had sort of become a billionaire overnight. But if you looked into that, if you actually looked at the story, first of all, there's a very funny story from his days at Jane Street where Sam is responsible, along with some of his colleagues, for the single worst trading day in Jane Street history, where they lost billions of dollars. And so he wasn't the genius that he fancied himself to be. And then sure enough, he sort of ended up in Hong Kong, met a guy named Shengpeng Zhao, who runs the largest crypto exchange called Binance, who is an early investor in Sam's exchange FTX. And he all of a sudden had money to spend and his exchange blew up, you know, spectacularly. All these people started investing in it. He was spending enormous amounts of money on American celebrities. You know, he was Tom Brady's BFF for about 5 seconds. Very organic, natural friendship between the dorkiest guy ever and, you know, a male model quarterback. Yeah. But, you know, it was all just preposterous, right? And he had this company that he was running offshore in the Caribbean islands, not to denigrate the Caribbean islands, which are lovely places to visit, but not known for the tightest banking and securities. It was just absurd. I mean, I'll go through the red flags in the book in terms of what was set off, but it was just outrageous that he had gotten to that point and that, quite frankly, the financial press or so much of it had just swallowed his BS, hook, line, and sinker. You know, they hadn't really interrogated him in any way and just gotten past the talking point. So somehow it fell to Ryan Atwood from the OC to do that, but I was happy to do it, and it does make for a pretty good scene in the movie.
2: Yeah, and then there's this other thing of you becoming a bit of a villain, Ben. You, after the collapse, you testified at a congressional hearing. You know, you were a bit of a party pooper by criticizing crypto. And then possibly worst of all, you were, you know, made an enemy in Matt Damon.
3: I know. I'm not going to be in any Matt Damon movies in the foreseeable future. But then again, I hadn't been in any before. So, you know, I don't know. It's a big loss. Plus, I feel like Matt's going to be all right. You know, The Odyssey. that movie's going to do okay. Yeah. No. Look. It. I think it's revealed to me just what a contrarian I've always been to some degree. But you know, the only way you're going to get real honesty in the public discourse is for people to be able to take the opposite view and to be able to, you know, do the work necessary to expose things like crypto that I think are frauds. And I'm happy to play that role. Does give me, you know, lots of colorful commentary online. But in general, in person, in the real world, what I get is love. You know, I get love from so many different people who really, the majority of the public thinks crypto is stupid, doesn't really know that much about it, but thinks this seems scammy. And they're right. And that's why I made the movie. I made the movie for them. If you've heard the word before, you can watch a 90-minute comedy about how stupid this thing is, and you're going to come away with hopefully being entertained and learning a little bit more about it. And that's all I was setting out to do.
2: Is this a gendered issue? It feels like it's mostly men who lose their savings, or at least make the decisions that lead to the savings being lost.
3: Yeah, the crypto industry really preys on men. They do it for a couple of reasons. First is guys like to gamble more than women, especially young men. Our prefrontal cortices are slower to develop. You know, we just engage in riskier behavior. I'm including myself because I used to be a young man way back in the day.
2: Yeah, me too.
3: We do things like, yeah, exactly. Yeah, you remember these times vaguely. We drink too much. We smoke. We drink and drive. We do all sorts of risky behaviors, engage in all sorts of risky behaviors. And one of them is gambling. And so crypto investing, which is really akin to gambling, because what are you investing in, right? There's no really tangible asset there. It's just lines of computer code stored on ledgers called.
4: This is New Zealand Samoan for Radio New Zealand Pasifika from Aotearoa New Zealand. But first, at the headlines. Damming reporting to fatal mountain Manganui landslide shows strategy was preventable. Tens of thousands of people over 65 can't afford essentials. In sport, Josh Papali to play final home game in renamed GIO Stadium to Papa's House in his honour. This is the details in Samoa. Te ao maria, talani mai Aotearoa New Zealand, mole so. So I form here, more than Johnny Silver Pasik. Only the potty the solo the monga and moa in Mount Manganui, Wafadiain, or Farm Talanga, Filo in Isla Matiola, Samoina, Filaina, Telanoina, on a Tati Island. 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

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To continue hearing us, please retune to 11725 kHz in the 25 metre band. Once again, retune now to 11725 kHz in the 25 metre band. 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

0: RNZ Pacific News, Te Ao Manuia, I'm Seo Manu, Ulalima Mai Te Evam Ta Whai. Papua New Guinea's Foreign Minister says he expects the issue of West Papua will be discussed at the upcoming Pacific Islands Forum Leaders Meeting. Justin Chachenko's comment comes after a meeting of Forum Foreign Ministers in Suva earlier this month. There was no mention of West Papua in the meeting's outcome statement. However, Mr. Chachenko has indicated the issue will be discussed by Pacific leaders in Palau next month. He denies that Indonesia has stalled progress on a proposed visit by Forum Leaders Envoys to West Papua.
1: No, I don't think so. I don't think that at all. Indonesia is very open to the situation now. I think it's just making a time and date and making it happen. I'm sure it can be brought up in the next meeting in Palau by the leaders, and if they need to work on that, so be it.
0: Vanuatu's Prime Minister and the new Melanesian Spearhead Group Director General have reaffirmed support for Kanak self-determination in New Caledonia and raised concerns of human rights in West Papua. Dr. Ana Naupa has met with Prime Minister Jotham Napat for the first time since she became the head of the MSG's Porta Vila-based secretariat. Atere Ano Matariki has more.
2: During their discussions, Kanak self-determination in New Caledonia was top of mind between the two regional leaders. They also raised concern over human rights in West Papua, where a long-requested visit for the UN High Commissioner for Human Rights remains pending approval from Indonesia. Mr. Napat says the MSG remains committed to giving Melanesian peoples a voice. Meanwhile, Dr. Naupa has pledged to review trade agreements to make sure they benefit all Melanesians.
0: An expedition surveying Samoa's waters has found marine life thriving beneath the surface. The Pristine Seas Expedition is currently in Samoa mapping the country's ocean. Expedition leader Paul Rose told Pacific Waves what they have seen so far.
3: But we've seen some amazing conditions, and we've also seen damage, you know, heat damage. I mean, the ocean's warming up, we're at a real tipping point, and this is another sort of underscoring of the decision-making that the Samoan government are doing. They realised, wow, now is the time to act.
0: Paul Rose says one amazing discovery was a leopard shark, which was captured by one of their remote cameras. He says the team didn't know leopard sharks were in Samoa waters. In New Zealand, an Auckland man who has been sleeping rough for months says the gift of a shelter bag was a game changer this winter, helping him stay warm. Rotary clubs across the country raised enough funds to import a container of 1,000 shelter bags for city missions and other charities to give out. One grateful recipient is a man who was deported from Australia early last year and spent 7 months homeless.
4: Just having that, especially in the winter months, unbearable. Each day is a question of, do I really want to be around? Don't want to go dark or anything, but for me personally, I'm hanging on by a thread some nights, and like that warmth may have kept me in the fight another day.
0: He now has housing and says that means he can plan for his future. A new international study involving University of Otago researchers links eating disorders to genetics. The challenges, the long-held view, they are primarily psychological illnesses. Penny Smith reports.
5: The study was led by researchers at King's College London and the University of North Carolina and is published in the UK journal Nature Mental Health. It involved analysing DNA from tens of thousands of people worldwide with binge eating or anorexia nervosa, including more than 500 New Zealand participants. Researchers say the study provides some of the clearest evidence yet that eating disorders are influenced by both psychiatric and metabolic biology. They say that represents an important shift in how eating disorders are understood and potentially treated.
0: In world news, six tourists and a pilot have been killed after a helicopter crashed at Mount Olokwe in central Kenya. The Aircraft Accident Investigation Department said the nationalities of the pilot and passengers were yet to be confirmed. The Kenya Civil Aviation Authority said the accident happened in Samburu County. It said the helicopter was on a scenic flight from a wildlife conservancy in Loisamba to Ewaso, Niedo. In sport, New Zealand driver Liam Lawson has been promoted to the Red Bull team for this weekend's Dutch Formula One Grand Prix. Lawson replaces Isaac Hadja in the Red Bull second seat after the Frenchman was ruled out with a wrist injury. Yuki Tsunoda takes Lawson's place at Racing Bulls. Former Silver Ferns captain Amelia Ran Ekenasio says she's heartbroken about the state of netball in New Zealand. Ekenasio signed with the West Coast Fever in the Australian competition for next season, while the professional competition in New Zealand is in limbo. The shooter says she feels for the other players who don't pick up overseas contracts and need to find new jobs.
6: I'm honestly just devastated for all of the girls. I am so heartbroken for netball in New Zealand. We play it because we love it, but it also is a job and lots of us need to put food on the table. And that's just the reality of it.
0: Former Blake Ferns star Ruby Tui has signed a one-year deal to play for last season's English Premier finalists, Ealing Trailfinders. And Cook Islands Football has appointed Rhys Aruka as the new head coach of the Cook Islands national men's team. Cook Islands News says his contract will run until the end of 2028. Ruka previously served as Cook Islands national women's head coach in 2025 and coached the team in the FIFA series against the Afghan Women's United team 2 months ago. He says to lead the men's team is a special privilege. That's your latest RNZ Pacific News and Sport. For more stories, go to rnz.co.nz/Pacific.
7: Kirikiri roa, Hamilton fine and frosty first, then cloudier towards midday. Southwesterlies in 15. Te Whanganui Atara, Wellington, partly cloudy, light winds, 12. For Ōtautahi, Christchurch, it's cloudy, but then fine breaks towards midday. Southwesterlies die out this afternoon, 12. And Ōtepōthi, Dunedin, becoming fine this afternoon. Southwesterlies dying out in the evening, high of 14. It's 7 minutes past 7.
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9: Ata Maria, good morning everyone. Great to have you with us. The repeated failure of Tauranga City Council to act on more than two decades of warnings about the risk of a landslide hitting the Mount Maunganui Beachside Holiday Park have been laid bare in a devastating independent review. On the morning of January 22nd, after a period of intense rainfall, a massive landslide swept down the lower slopes of Moau, killing six campers. The independent review into the events, led by the former High Court Judge Paul Davison KC, found that the tragedy had been enabled by the council's systemic failure. Tauranga Mayor Mahe Drysdale joins us now. Kia ora, good morning.
10: Good morning, Ingrid.
9: This was a devastating report. Can you tell us about what you said to the victims' families?
10: Yeah, look, firstly, the victims are at the forefront of our thoughts, and obviously their families. Look, this is a pretty hard report to give them, and you know, I was there with Paul in most cases, and was really just going through the findings with them, and then I offered an apology on behalf of our council for those failings. And you know, one of the hardest things here is you know, the recommendations are relatively simple, you know, and it was a simple sort of failure that has caused this, and you know, that almost makes this harder.
9: Well, absolutely, they were simple and they were foreseeable. How did the families react?
10: Look, I'm not going to talk about the conversation, apart from, you know, saying that I've given them my commitment to make these changes and on behalf of them. But I'm sure you can figure out that it's not an easy conversation to have, and you know, they're still very much grieving, and you know, to be told that ultimately this this could have been prevented is not a hard message. I mean, not an easy message to give them. And, you know, it certainly gives us the resolve to ensure that changes are made. And, you know, we've got some significant things to do to ensure that there is no other family that will ever go through a similar situation like this with poor risk management.
9: Paul Davison says that over many years, quoting here, reports identifying a risk to life were received, filed, discussed, forwarded, and then left. What is your understanding of how that happened?
10: Yeah, look, my understanding is at the level that those reports went into the organisation, they either didn't identify that these were significant risks or didn't elevate them to a level that people could identify that they were risks and that they needed to be managed, and that is in its simplicity is hard to take. So you know what we have done since is implemented and made sure that every single report that comes into our organisation goes to a level when it is received that means that we can identify and manage these risks, and you know that is something that is very hard to understand and very hard to take, that this has happened over 27 years and no one has elevated it and said, look, we need to be aware of this. So, you know, that is, pretty hard reading, to be fair.
9: This is a systemic organisational failure. Your CEO, Marty Grenfell, has led the organisation for 8 years. He told Checkpoint last night he knows the organisation better than anyone. Should he keep his job?
10: Look, at the moment, our focus is very much on making sure that we put in place the mitigations and risk management. And if we want to do that urgently and quickly, I do think Marty is in a good position to do that. He's heard us very clearly that we need change and we need it quickly, and he's going to report back to us on the 1st of September with what the organisation has done, what the organisation is going to do, and you know what this is going to look like. And that's then on us as a council to decide, is that gone far enough? Has it met the expectations of both us and the community? And do we have confidence that that these sort of issues won't happen again?
9: Do you have confidence in Marty Grenfell?
10: Look, at the moment, I think he's heard very clearly what we want, and you know, so far he's delivered what we've asked him to do during this.
9: But hasn't he failed to deliver during that 8 years leading up to this point?
10: At the end of the day, there's a number of people have failed to deliver, in 27 years within our organisation.
9: Should the people who are still there lose their jobs given those failures?
10: I think there's other investigations also going on, predominantly WorkSafe and the government inquiry, and they're obviously going to come to different findings. Ultimately, the Davison report finds that in his view, there was not one individual person to blame in this, that he very much put the blame on the organisation for the systemic failure.
9: Really appreciate your time this morning. Thank you. Tauranga mea mahe Drysdale. It's 13 minutes past 7.
11: A nurse practitioner working with people experiencing homelessness in Wellington says she's seeing the consequences of people being discharged from prison and hospital without adequate plans for housing or ongoing care. Yesterday on Morning Report, we spoke to Chief Executive of Community Housing Aotearoa, Paul Gilbert.
12: When our outreach teams are out there on the streets in towns and cities across the country, we are asking people, where did you come from?
11: Yes.
12: How has it come to this that you are sleeping rough? And so the answers are many and varied, but to a large degree, still to this very day, the state is one of the largest causes of homelessness. And what I mean by that is people are being released from prison with nowhere to go, no housing plan. People are being discharged from hospitals, deeply unwell, physically sick people, discharged from hospitals with nowhere to go.
13: Paul Gilbert, speaking on Morning Report yesterday. Serena Moran is a nurse practitioner and clinic lead at Te Aro, and she joins us now. Serena, it's so good to have you with us. Thank you. Morena, are you seeing John. These people? Morena. Are you seeing these people Paul Gilbert is talking about?
14: We do see those people, John. It's not unusual for us to see people released from prison who have been under the forensic mental health team while they're incarcerated and are discharged to the streets with no treatment plans in place. That's not unusual.
13: They've been under the forensic mental health team while they're in prison. They leave prison and there is no plan in place for their mental health care.
14: No, and sometimes forensic mental health service don't even know they've been released. And it's not until they come to our drop-in service, our outreach clinic in the community, and we piece the puzzle together and we start to try and get some information about them from the prison, from forensic services, which all takes time, of course. In the meantime, they're left untreated. And we have to then put in place a treatment plan, get them enrolled in our service and start to recommence their treatment. That's not unusual. We do it quite often.
13: Over and above the absence of a plan, a treatment plan when they leave prison, do they have anywhere to go to live in every case?
14: No, they go to the street. They're homeless. And they're found often by an outreach team or they'll find the community drop-in service and they'll come to it. And we run clinics there 4 mornings a week and we will pick them up and we will start to work with them, start to put a plan in place. And often these people will continue to be just under our service because they often won't be accepted by a community mental health team, even though in our opinion they should sit under a community mental health team. And that's not because of the community mental health teams not wanting people or being not good at their jobs. That's because they're overwhelmed. They don't have the capacity to pick people up in a timely way. And so we try to manage them. And of course that pushes our capacity because we're a general practice. We specialise in homelessness, mental health and addictions, but you know that takes our resources as well. We have to put in place plans, see people very regularly, and while we love our patients and we want to do the best for them, it puts us under immense pressure as well.
13: I want to talk about that immense pressure, and I want to sort of go from the micro, I guess, to the macro, and I want to ask you the same question, more or less, that I asked Paul Gilbert yesterday. Is it your experience that the MSD reduction targets for emergency housing correlate with an increase in rough sleepers, homelessness?
14: Yes, definitely. We're seeing more rough sleepers. Our enrolment has gone up 50% on what it was last year. So we are seeing more people enrolling with us. Most people who enrol with us will be homeless or in very precarious housing situations. We've definitely seen an increase. Not only that, I'll see people in my clinic who are in pain. They don't meet the threshold to be admitted into hospital. They may have been assaulted. I can treat them in the community, but I have nowhere to send them. I send them back to the street. I sit in my clinic room as a nurse practitioner, I treat that patient, and I basically have to say to them, I'm sorry, I can't find you anywhere to stay tonight, you'll need to go back to the street. I'll give you pain relief, I'll try and make you feel as comfortable as I can, but actually that's the reality, that's our reality most days.
13: Most days?
14: Yeah, most days. And we can't find emergency housing. In the past we may have been able to find someone a room for a night or a couple of nights so they could recuperate and get better. We can't do that now. And I was even thinking in the past, I could have phoned the hospital and they may have taken someone who had a kind of socially complex history who wasn't unwell enough to be admitted, but they would admit them and let them stay there for a couple of nights to recuperate. But that would never happen now because our hospital colleagues are so overwhelmed. There's no space in the system.
13: And if there's no space in the system, then there is an inevitability about homelessness.
14: Yeah, in a way, that's how it feels at the moment. It's a bit like an avalanche. It's just there's a lot and we don't have good options in the community for housing. We need more affordable housing, but we also need flexible housing, different options for different groups of people that might not fit in a box. They may need more intensive support when they're housed. You know, community living, they may need people that can help cooking with them and, you know, it's not a one-size-fits-all.
13: No. Can we go back to
14: places? Yeah,
13: Serena, can we go back to where we began? Because you're talking about forensic mental health care, right? So these are people discharged from prison, and and you've previously told us, and I think this will be a shattering detail for everyone listening, that there is no mental health plan for them, and there is nowhere for them to go in some cases. Presumably, if these were forensic prisoners, some of them will be on antipsychotic medication, for example.
14: Yes, yes, many are on antipsychotic medication, injectable antipsychotics.
13: And they leave prison where they're on antipsychotic medication. They go back into the community and they have no home. Is anyone administering the antipsychotic medication they desperately
14: need? No, no one's admitting that because no one knows. They've just been released. And I understand sometimes people get released from the courts and so the prison don't even know. And so we won't even get a letter that our patient who may be enrolled with us has been released from prison. So it's only when they come to the doorstep of our clinic that we know. And many of these people aren't enrolled with us, so we've never met them before. And then we take on their care. Yeah. It's not unusual, John. I know, it's very worrying. And for these people, that is not a start to life back in the community. That's putting them in a situation where they are going to become unwell and they're probably going to do something else that's going to end them back in prison. Because unfortunately too, John, we seem to be dealing with people with mental illness in the criminal justice system instead of in the health system. And equally we get people that ping-pong in and out of prison on remand who miss their specialist health appointments, people with heart failure, for example, who go into remand for 5 or 6 or 7 days and miss their cardiology appointment at the hospital. You know, so it's, and you know that people with mental illness and homelessness, and they die 20 years younger than you and I die. That's the reality for them. And all these parts of the system kind of are causative factors of that. It helps that life expectancy reduce.
13: Serena Moran, a nurse practitioner and clinic lead at Te Aro, thank you so much for joining us this morning. We will be talking to Tama Potaka about all that we have learned over the past 2 days on Morning Report tomorrow morning.
9: 21 minutes past 7 now. Well, in a fiery public meeting, Southlanders pledged to keep fighting plans for a data grid factory despite promises it'll use less power and water than first planned. Earthworks began this week at the site of the $5 billion AI factory in Makariwa. Otago Southland reporter Katie Todd has the story.
15: One day after DataGrid's senior staff pitched their vision of a digital gold rush to the local commerce community, it was opponents' turn to speak out. The mood inside Invercargill Working Men's Club last night, a stark contrast, as residents voiced deep fears about the project.
16: That commerce meeting just left me with so many questions because they didn't answer a damn thing.
17: We talk about power to the people. This is going to be no power to the people.
18: They're building a digital prison. That's what it is.
15: The meeting was the third, hosted by advocacy group Southland Sustainable Resource Coalition, drawing more than 150 people. DataGrid wasn't there, yet with two microphones lapping the room, questions about its plans came thick and fast.
16: Where are the locals in this?
19: How much money are they going to pay to the New Zealand government?
16: What is going to happen when it's defunct?
20: I find it absolutely unbelievable that an organisation could take half our power supply and we're not all affected.
15: DataGrid says Southland's cool temperatures mean it'll be a far more sustainable data centre than if it was overseas. It says the project will deliver fast internet, while its massive electricity draw, making it the country's second largest power user, will help stabilise the region's supply. The developers have consent to draw up to 600,000 litres of groundwater, but told businesses that's a worst-case scenario, and they now plan to use 70% less water and halve their backup generators. Coalition President Kelly Blomfield says that should be in writing.
21: If they don't need 7 litres of water a second, then they shouldn't be consented to consume 7 litres of water a second. And if they don't need 84 generators, they shouldn't be allowed to have 84 generators.
15: The Coalition has applied for a formal review of DataGrid's consents, partly due to concerns over the factory's low-frequency humming noise. DataGrid says it won't exceed 40 decibels at night and will be surrounded by noise-absorbing earth buns. Coalition member Michelle Hayward says low-frequency sound travels, and her group fears far more households could be affected by noise than Data Grid's consents have accounted for.
1: Let me be clear, none of us here claim to be acoustic experts. We're a group of seriously concerned people with diverse backgrounds, volunteers doing our very best to ensure proper safeguards are in place for everyone.
15: Data Grid is promising transparency and monthly public meetings as the build progresses. It told business leaders it has good relationships with nearby residents, but Marcus Bauer, who lives less than 2 kilometres from the site, says he hasn't heard from the company.
2: Not a thing. Nothing. Didn't even know it was happening, what was happening, until I seen Facebook. I'm a bit teed off.
15: Kelly Blomfield says machinery may have started up at the site, but locals are still determined to put a stop to Data Grid's plans until they have more of a say.
21: We're not going anywhere. We're not giving up. The ground might be broken, but our resolve definitely isn't.
15: She says they can't stop every truck, but they're not backing down.
9: That was our Otago Southland reporter Katie Todd, 25 minutes past seven.
11: A former Silver Ferns captain has signed on with an Australian netball team as uncertainty continues over senior levels of the game here. The ANZ Premiership still has no broadcast deal in place for the next season, and there's still no guarantee players will be paid. Pulse co-captain Amelia Ann Ekinasio, World Cup netball, Netball World Cup winner, Netball Nations Cup winner, and Constellation Cup winner, will be playing for West Coast Fever in the Australian Netball League next year, and she joins us now. Ata Marie, Amelia Ann, thanks so much for being with us. Is this bittersweet? What is it? How do you feel?
22: Yeah, morena. Thanks for having me on. Well, honestly, personally, I am very excited. It has been a goal of mine for a long time, and I guess a challenge I'm really looking forward to. So personally, I'm very excited, but I just cannot believe the state that netball's in at that level. In New Zealand at the moment, it is really devastating. I just can't stop thinking about, you know, the girls that will be here in New Zealand and the uncertainty that they have around their job. And lots of our girls have just won gold, and yeah, it's sad.
11: It's so sad, and it's so bewildering. So yeah. if you weren't going to West Coast Fever in Perth, a hell of a good team to go to, huge local support base. I think they have the biggest average crowd of any team in Australia. So it's going to be wonderful for you. But if you weren't doing this, what would you be doing?
22: Honestly, yeah. I mean, I definitely had quite a long time of having no idea what I would do, and probably like grappling with the fact that if there was no competition next year that I would have to retire, and I just wasn't quite ready for that. So yeah, that's quite a devastating thing, and lots of girls, you know, I know other girls would have been in the same position. So many of us have given our entire lives to the sport, you know, so this is what we know, this is what we do. And if I was one of our younger girls on the brink of playing for Silver Ferns, you know, of cracking it, then, you know, I couldn't even imagine putting myself in their shoes.
11: I was just reading a piece by Bridget Tunnicliffe and Dana Johansson on the RNZ website, and it quotes you, "I didn't have anything here. Nobody has anything here in New Zealand." That is just an extraordinary state of affairs.
22: Honestly, it is so, so sad. And I am really lucky. I go with so much support from Pulse. They've been just fantastic and they're wonderful. But because they were almost encouraging me, because they just knew that they didn't have anything to offer. They don't even know if there's going to be a competition next year, you know. So And I know lots of the girls, like for me, this is a really welcome challenge for me. But if I was somebody not ready to move, or, you know, didn't have the opportunity, then lots of girls actually like want to play in New Zealand. Like, that's the thing. It's not as if every single person wants to go to Australia. Like, we're so, so proud of netball in New Zealand. Like, so many people just actually want to stay. You know, we want to play here in New Zealand, and we want to play for New Zealand. Like, this is a stepping stone to play for New Zealand. Our girls are going to be going for gold next year in the World Cup. Like, it's just, yeah, I cannot believe it.
11: There's so much to ask you, Amelia Ann. Does this mean, if you're going to Australia, and I know there's been all sorts of dispensation granted by Netball New Zealand, but does this mean your dream of returning to the black dress is over? Have you thought about that?
22: Yeah, I think I probably thought about it for the last couple of years, and that's definitely been very front of mind. I think, I mean, the reality of where I am now is I've played for the Silver Ferns for, I think I had 10 years.
11: Over 50 caps, right? Yeah.
22: Yeah, which was, you know, an incredible time and a time that I'm so, so grateful for. But I think that, I've got a young family and I want to be present for my kids. And I just think that that part of my time, of my life is probably over. I think it's a young girl's game now, you know, and my knees are not the same anymore. No. So
13: also, you want to earn a living too, right? You don't want to stay in New Zealand and play for Zip potentially, or potentially even not play at all. Can we? I want to look forward because this is a celebration for you. The Fever are a wonderful team, and you are going to be in the circle with Janelle Fowler-Nemard, which is, boy, oh boy, you're a formidable duo, you two. It's going to be scary for the defences you're meeting. Is that exciting?
22: Honestly, being able to play with Janelle was honestly like a really, really big draw card. To be honest, I actually, when I first got the call, I could not believe it. I could not believe that I was going to be given the opportunity. And, you know, Fever are incredible. You know, they've won titles.
13: Yeah,
22: and
13: they're on a roll.
22: They really are. And they're so clear on what they want. And, you know, the reality is that they want to win for the next couple of years. So, yeah, knowing that I will have the opportunity to go over and be a part of that, it is very, very exciting.
13: Congratulations. We hope it's wonderful. And also thank you for everything you have done for the game in Aotearoa, New Zealand. Emilia Ann Ekenasio, who is off to Western Australia to start afresh in Australian netball. It's 7:30.
9: Still to come on Morning Report, Britain's Prime Minister pledges to put a stop to rough sleeping by Christmas. How will he do it? Is Te Pāti Māori's election strategy telling voters to give their party vote to left bloc parties? Is it genius? Our Deputy Political Editor Craig McCulloch will be with us to discuss that. And why a Hamilton karate coach is climbing the equivalent vertical height of Mount Everest on a treadmill.
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7: Tauranga's mayor is still backing his council's chief executive, despite him overseeing the council for 8 years, while warnings about the risk of a landslide on Moao weren't acted on. A report for the Tauranga City Council has found there were two decades of warnings about the hazard before January's slip killed 6 people in the campground below. It found the tragedy could have been prevented, but was enabled by systemic failures within the council. Mahi Drysdale told Morning Report Chief Executive Marty Grenfell has heard very clearly that change is needed. Auckland Council projections show the city could get at least twice as many hot days by 2050, and heat waves could become longer and more frequent. The research says a hot summer will feature 32 days over 25 degrees under a moderate warming scenario. Under the most extreme scenario, the longest heat wave could increase from 4 days to 20. World Central Kitchen has condemned the Israeli military's decision not to open a criminal investigation into a 2024 drone strike, which killed 7 of its aid workers in Gaza. The charity says the IDF knew its team was unarmed and had full visibility of the clearly marked vehicles. The Israeli military says its review found no reasonable suspicion of criminal misconduct. Two other killings are to be the subject of criminal investigations. Labour's Willie Jackson, who's running the party's campaign for the Māori seats, has cast some doubt on its ability to win them all. His leader, Chris Hipkins, is repeatedly expressing confidence in sweeping all 7 seats, but Willie Jackson is only confident of wins in 2. A new international study involving Otago University researchers has linked eating disorders to genetics for the first time. 39,000 people with binge eating and 24,000 people with anorexia filled out a survey and gave DNA samples. Otago University Associate Professor Jenny Jordan told Morning Report binge eaters had genes associated with impulsiveness, while those with anorexia had genes associated with obsession. That's the news. Towns and cities weather now with Met Service. Kaitaia and Whangarei are cloudier from afternoon. Whangarei a high of 15, 16 today in Kaitaia. Auckland a fine morning and then the chance of a shower, 15. Hamilton, fine start, then cloud at times, 15 degrees. Tauranga sunny and 17. Whakatāne fine and 16. Rotorua blue skies, 14. Gisborne a few showers clearing in the afternoon as fine spells arrive, 13. Napier and Hastings partly cloudy, 15. Taupō fine and 12. Taumarunui partly cloudy from afternoon, 15. New Plymouth cloud at times, 14. Whanganui, cloudy spells and the chance of a shower morning and night, 16 degrees. Palmerston North, Levin and Kapiti, often cloudy and could get an evening shower. Palmerston North, a high of 14, 13 for Levin and Kapiti. Masterton, partly cloudy, 13. Wellington, a partly cloudy day, 12. Blenheim, fine morning, then cloud, 13. Nelson, a sunny day, cloud this evening, 13. Westport and Greymouth, fine today, may get a light evening shower, 14. Hokitika, fine, evening cloud, 14. Kaikoura, Christchurch and Ashburton, more fine breaks from afternoon, all highs of 12. Timaru and Oamaru, morning cloud and then fine spells. Timaru, 12, Oamaru, 13. Wānaka, Queenstown and Alexandra, fine, frost this evening, 12. Dunedin, fine breaks this afternoon, 13. Invercargill is often cloudy. There's the chance of a shower till evening and a high of 12. It's 25 minutes to 8.
13: Thank you, Nicola. It sounds like some of you, particularly maybe in Otago, South Canterbury, are in for one of those clear, infinite blue days. Lucky people. Let's check on the markets now. We're joined by Corin Dan.
3: We love a bluebird day, don't we?
13: We love it. We love it. We
3: just don't get many. Just made me feel like I was at the top of a ski field. One of those rare bluebird days that never seem to happen when you want them.
13: No, truly. Hey, what's happening? How are the markets? Are they doing what you want?
3: Well, they're going all right. Let's just talk data centres because
13: see, go on then.
3: There's a report that's just come out. It looks like this morning, which seems to suggest, this is from, it's called Destination for Data. It's by the Boston Consulting Group. That's interesting because they did a report last year which estimated there could be up to $70 billion worth of economic development from data centres in New Zealand over the next decade or so if we moved fast. They've now looked at how many jobs. And that's interesting. It says that data centres are set to create nearly 5,000 new onshore jobs. What I thought was interesting from that was 3,500 would be construction jobs at the peak of all this potential activity, because it hasn't obviously happened yet, the mega data centres, although we know a couple of the big ones are proposed. And they seem to suggest that it would be, you'd need, once operational, a data centre sustains roughly one role per megawatt of capacity. So that is interesting, because if you look at the big data centre down in proposed in Southland, I think it's 280 megawatts if it was to be at its peak. So that's a couple of hundred jobs full-time there. And it's suggesting that most of those jobs would be skilled technicians working 24/7 to keep servers updated. Suggests there is a real need for electricians and mechanical trades and civil trades roles. So if you're a young person and going to the trades, I think you'd do pretty well to be an electrician at the moment.
13: Yes, and we had someone on the program the other day saying butcher too. So there we are.
3: Well, yes, well, the meat processing going very well. Let's quickly whip through the markets then. So the Dow Jones, S&P 500 and the NASDAQ, they're all up about a third of 1%. This is after the US Treasury sort of stepped in to calm the horses on the bond market, said it will buy back double the amount it was planning to buy back. That therefore has seen those long-term yields drop back a little bit, people feeling a little bit less nervous potentially about that. The New Zealand market, good day yesterday. We were got a flurry of results coming through today, Sky City, Spark, and many others. So we're getting a really good read on the economy. Most of them have been fairly positive so far. Fletcher Building back in the black yesterday. New Zealand dollar 59.3 US cents this morning. A little bit more strength there. 83.2 Australian, 43.5 UK pence, 50.8 euro cents, 93.92 Japanese yen, and the Chinese yuan is 3.98. Brent crude oil still in the 90s, just hovering around 91 US dollars a barrel at the moment. West Texas back a little bit at 86.4.
13: Corin Dan, thank you very much indeed. 22 minutes to 8.
9: That is time to catch up on what has been happening in the world of sports. Nathan's in. Hi there, Nathan.
4: Kia ora.
9: Now, New Zealand's badminton dream is over. This is the World Champs, which have been happening in India.
4: Yeah, so the North Shore's Edward Lau and Auckland's Shauna Lee, they were our two representatives there in India. Last time I spoke to you, it was about, remember, they'd brought in the monkey impersonator.
9: Monkeys, that's right.
4: Yeah, to scare away the howler monkeys that come in. Well, Edward Lau was knocked out of the opening game against Hong Kong, and then he went across and teamed up with Shauna in the mixed doubles, and then they lost to Scotland So that wasn't a great start there. So he lost his first round matches. Slightly different story for Shauna Lee. She actually won her first game 2-1 over Switzerland and made it through to the round of 32. Her match just finished. It started just before midnight last night and it finished early this morning against Thailand's Chuchuwong, where she was beaten in straight sets. But having a look at that, the player from Thailand is one of the highest seeded players anyway. So, yeah, I mean, obviously it's a shame they didn't get really further on, but it was good positive from Shauna Lee to get out of the first round. And just quickly, Ruby Tui, not hanging up the boots just yet. She signed a contract with the English club called Trail Finders. And I had a look there, so they're in Ealing, if you know London.
9: I used to live in Ealing.
4: Did you?
9: Yes.
13: So did I.
4: Wait, really?
13: How nuts is that?
4: Well, you could give her tips on where to go, which dairy's good, and you know, that sort of stuff.
9: I didn't find a good dairy. I mean, I just live there.
0: Malala mare hau eki pe malore re tonga tau pe kwa o fripa mudulala mo yongo ongo a ho tu opure lulu ko e ni wo fulo a kosi wa fe wa no. 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

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We are now closing on this frequency. To continue hearing us, please retune to 15720 kHz in the 19 metre band. Once again, retune now to 15720 kHz in the 19 metre band. This is New Zealand.

0: RNZ Pacific News, Malo Elele, I'm Selmanu Ulalima Maite Evam Tafame. The governor of Papua New Guinea's Western Highlands province says his province is unprepared to deal with the severe impacts of El Nino. The weather event is being experienced across much of the country, including drought in some parts. Western Highlands Governor Wade Upper is warning that the PNG government does not have the finance or the resources to manage the situation. Mr. Upper told the Post Courier there's been no communication from the national government. He says the current dry season is on another scale and unlike anything seen before. Mr. Upper told the newspaper that the river from which the province's capital city gets its water supply has also dried up. Tonga's Meteorological Service says the country is facing the prospect of a severe and prolonged drought. Matangi Tonga reports that El Nino is already underway in Tonga with widespread dryness. The Met Service says in July, dry conditions were recorded across all island groups, with seriously dry conditions in Ha'apai, Tongatapu and Eua. The outlook of the coming months points to the prospect of extreme drought through to October. The Met Service warns of growing pressure on water supplies, food production and public health. The Northern Mariana Islands Governor David Apatang says protecting Pacific waters and island communities must come first as he reviews a proposed leasing notice. The US is moving ahead with plans that could eventually open a vast area of seabed around the Mariana Trench to mining development. The US Marine Minerals Administration has issued a proposed leasing notice, which has triggered a 60-day review by the governor. Mr. Apitang says his administration would approach the proposal with extreme caution. He says the territory wants safeguards in place before any final leasing decisions are made. An expedition surveying Samoa's waters has found marine life thriving beneath the surface. The Pristine Seas Expedition is currently in Samoa mapping the country's ocean. Expedition leader Paul Rose told Pacific Waves what they have seen so far.
1: But we've seen some amazing conditions and we've also seen damage, you know, heat damage. I mean, the ocean's warming up, we're at a real tipping point, and this is another sort of underscoring of the decision making that the Samoan government are doing. They realised, wow, now is the time to act.
0: Paul Rose says one amazing discovery was a leopard shark, which was captured by one of their remote cameras. He says the team did not know leopard sharks were in Samoa waters. Fijians will soon start being fined five times more for littering after a change to the country's litter laws. The Fijian government says the stronger penalties and enforcement measures against littering will come into effect on the 1st of September. Under the old law, everyday littering fines were fixed at Fijian $40, but the new law will see the fines increase to Fijian $200, bringing them closer to the infringement fines Kiwis pay for littering, depending on the type and amount of litter. Fiji's Climate and Environment Minister Linda Tambuya says those who litter must pay. The US Deputy Assistant Secretary for Oceans and Atmosphere has announced a new science fellow position in the Cook Islands. The position is to be established by the US National Oceanic and Atmospheric Administration through the US Embassy in New Zealand. The person will be based in the Cook Islands to support and guide deep sea science research and regulatory processes. Eric Noble made the announcement in Rarotonga at the conclusion of the Okeanos Explorers 26-day deep sea expedition in Cook Islands waters.
2: This embassy science fellow will be dedicated to advancing the scientific relationship between our two nations, building on the information we've gathered through this cruise and increasing our understanding of the Cook Islands ocean environment. This fellow will be here on this island, in person, bringing scientific expertise to help guide the regulatory process.
0: In New Zealand, Labour's Willie Jackson, who is running the party's campaign for the Māori seats, has cast some doubt on its ability to win them all. His leader, Chris Hipkins, is repeatedly expressing confidence in sweeping all seven of the seats. But Willie Jackson says Te Pāti Māori's Arawiri Waititi, Debbie Ngārewa Packer and Hannah Rāwhiti Maipi Clark are the favourites to win their respective seats back.
3: We're out to get all the Māori seats, all right, no doubt about it. But, you know, I'm not a fool in terms of, you know, how hard it is to knock out incumbents.
0: Willie Jackson is confident of wins in Ikarua Rāwhiti and Te Tai Tonga, but says the other five will probably be a big scrap. Auckland could face at least twice as many hot days by 2050 with longer and more frequent heat waves. The projections have been done by Auckland Council. Here's our climate change correspondent, Kate Newton.
4: The research says that under a moderate warming scenario, a hot summer will feature 32 days over 25 degrees. Further into the future, or under more extreme climate scenarios, the number could be even higher. It also found that the longest heat wave could increase from 4 days to 20 under the most extreme scenario. Otago University professor Simon Hales says heat waves cause excess deaths and hospitalisations. He says the country should prepare for extreme heat, but also do everything it can to limit climate warming in the first place.
0: In world news, Russia has begun importing fuel as persistent US drone attacks damage its refineries and cause shortages. The country is typically a net fuel exporter. Deputy Prime Minister Alexander Novak says the government expects several oil refineries to resume operations after what he called scheduled maintenance. US President Donald Trump says he plans to meet North Korean leader Kim Jong-un. The remarks come after Mr. Trump ordered Pentagon officials to cut short joint exercises with the South Korean military. Mr. Trump says North Korea has 57 powerful nuclear weapons, in line with most analysis. In sport, Luke Jacobson believes Dave Rennie has been awesome for the All Blacks, creating an environment and culture that allows players to thrive. The Chiefs' loose forward is set to start this weekend's opening test against the Springboks at Ellis Park, having nailed down the open side flankers role under the All Blacks' new coach.
5: I think Ren's been awesome for the group. He's just a straight shooter. He creates great relationships with each player in the families. He's got time, no ego, and I think everything stems down from that.
0: Australian Nick Kyrgios has been provisionally suspended from tennis after testing positive for cocaine. And the England cricketers finishing the opening day of the first test at Headingley on 112 for 2 in reply to Pakistan's 171. That's your latest RNZ Pacific News and Sport. For more stories, go to rnz.co.nz/Pacific.
6: Olovinaka, this is Pacific Waves from RNZ Pacific. I'm Susanna Swiswiki. Coming up, PNG says West Papua could be on the agenda when Pacific leaders meet in Palau. Cook Islands women challenge the stigma around menopause, and the United Auckland Gospel Choir celebrate a major international win, bringing home gold from Sweden. Papua New Guinea's Foreign Minister Justin Kachinko says he expects the issue of West Papua will be discussed at the upcoming Pacific Islands Forum leaders meeting. This comes as the issue of human rights abuses and conflict in Indonesian-ruled Papua region appeared to have slipped off the regional agenda. Johnny Blades has more.
7: After Pacific Forum foreign ministers met earlier this month in Suva, there was no mention of West Papua in the meeting's outcome statement. All the talk and the media focus was on regional security and the Pacific's response to a recent Chinese nuclear-capable interballistic missile test into Pacific Islands waters. But PNG's Foreign Minister Justin Chachinko has indicated the West Papua issue will be discussed by Pacific leaders at their meeting in Palau. He denies that Indonesia has stalled progress on a visit proposed last year by forum leaders for a forum envoy's visit to West Papua.
8: No, I don't think so. I don't think that at all. Indonesia is very open to the situation now. I think it's just making a time and date and making it happen. I'm sure it can be brought up in the next meeting in Palau by the leaders, and if they need to work on that, so be it.
7: Some Pacific officials have had the occasional visit to West Papua in recent years, including Justin Chichinko himself. But there's been a clear lack of action on a Pacific Forum resolution from 2019 to request that Indonesia grant access to West Papua for the UN Human Rights Commissioner to come and look into alleged abuses. No such visit has taken place, and the question remains, has Indonesia, which is a dialogue partner at the forum, been dragging the chain on this issue? Justin Chichinko says Indonesia's government, under new Indonesian President Prabowo Subianto, has been very open about Papua issues. He admits, however, that the escalating violent conflict between Indonesian military and West Papuan independence fighters has not been raised at the forum.
8: Well, nothing was mentioned at the Pacific Island Forum foreign ministers meeting in that regard, but I did make it clear that we respect the sovereignty of Indonesia, and we did elevate for the leaders to ensure that Indonesia was in a strategic relationship with all Pacific Island Forum's members, dealing with leaders as they hold 20 million Melanesians in Indonesia, which is bigger than all of the Pacific Islands and us put together.
7: The foreign minister suggests Indonesia's role at the Pacific Forum could be a growing one.
8: So they hold a very important place when it comes to representation of Melanesians in the whole of the Pacific, and especially in the Pacific Island Forum. So that was put forward and mentioned, and the leaders will discuss that in Palau in the next coming weeks.
7: Justin Chichinko says from a PNG perspective, they've made it clear to their neighbour that they are willing to help Indonesia address its problems in Papua if they'd like help.
8: We have our own issues too. I mean, we've had massacres and very unfortunate tribal wars and conflicts between our own people in the highlands of Papua New Guinea that would equal or outdo what is happening in Indonesia. So we have our own law and order problems that we're also trying to address in that regard. But yeah, I mean, any human rights violation, of course, is always a worry, depending on what the circumstance is. And they are our brothers and sisters, and we're concerned. And if the Indonesians need our assistance, so be it.
7: Pacific Islands Forum leaders are due to meet for their annual summit in Palau at the start of September.
4: A group of Cook Islands women are pushing to break the silence around menopause, saying a lack of conversation is leaving women to navigate this phase of life alone. Menopause is when a person has gone 12 consecutive months without a menstrual period, marking the end of their reproductive years. It usually occurs between the ages of 45 and 55. The first menopause awareness event held in Rarotonga last Friday brought together local and international health experts to discuss what really happens during menopause and what support is available locally. Tiana Haxton attended the event at the Moody Beach Club Hotel.
9: The event was held under the banner of Te Maru o Te Waine, a group of Cook Islands women who say menopause needs to be talked about more. Cook Islands Fijian and Head of Secretariat for the Pacific Society for Reproductive Health, Dr. Amanda Noova-O'Hill, says while menopause is a normal biological phase of life, it is a culturally sensitive topic.
10: Nobody talked about it. On the one hand, it was a taboo topic, but on the other hand, people didn't believe it existed. But in fact, it is something that affects every single woman on the planet. So it's a biological thing, but culturally, we are almost not encouraged to share it or to talk about it.
9: The former obstetrician and gynecologist says there is also limited access to local health services to support women through menopause. HRT, hormone replacement therapy, has only recently become available by prescription in Rarotonga. Noova-O'Hill says the menopause awareness event was an opportunity to hear from Cook Islands women themselves about what they know about menopause and what they want to know more of. In the absence of any significant regional research about how women experience menopause, the organisers surveyed women attending in person and those joining online from the Pāinua. Noova-O'Hill says understanding the experience of Pacific women is important because information collected overseas may not always translate directly to Pacific communities.
10: We've also got to be really aware that what might work for a group in, say, Australia, New Zealand, the state, isn't the same for the Pacific. We go through things differently, and we also don't have any data or any information about how women do experience menopause as a Palin woman.
9: She says opening up the conversation can help women recognise that the physical and emotional changes they are experiencing are part of a normal biological transition. Sleep disruptions, mood changes, hot flushes, fatigue and loss of confidence can all affect women during menopause. But Noova O'Hill says these symptoms are often misunderstood. The misunderstanding itself can create a range of social problems for those living with menopause. One audience member shared that a health professional made her believe her symptoms were a mental health issue. Another said her husband was convinced menopause is a made-up condition.
10: Some people have thought, well, as they get older, they start to go a little bit mad. That's not very nice because women do feel they do change. That can be perceived as very moody or good depressed or, you know, having some mental problem.
9: New Zealand Women's Health and Ageing researcher Dr. Wendy Sweet says menopause should not be viewed as the end of a woman's reproductive years, but as a transition into another stage of life. Her PhD research involved interviewing women aged between 50 and 60 across Aotearoa about exercise and healthy aging. She discovered many women were joining vigorous exercise programs and diets to avoid health problems they had seen their own mothers experience. But despite reporting symptoms including hot flushes, poor sleep, fatigue, and weight gain, Dr. Sweet says none of the women identified menopause as a possible cause. She says it highlighted the need for more conversations on menopause and how to approach women's health during midlife to avoid long-term health conditions later.
11: My particular focus for, particularly for New Zealand and Pacifica women, is on cardiovascular health. It's still the number one health problem for women as they come through menopause and into postmenopause. So we've got to use the menopause transition and perimenopause transition as this window of opportunity for helping cardiovascular health.
9: In her presentation and panel discussion, Sweet shared that nutrition and exercise can help women as they approach their menopause years.
11: Menopause is the bookend of puberty, and if women can understand that they need to be healthier as they come into their post-menopause years, it's going to impact not only their family, but certainly themselves and society as a whole.
9: For the organisers, the aim is to make menopause something women can talk about openly and something their families and workplaces understand. Noova O'Hill says women should not feel they are alone or that menopause means they are losing their value.
10: There is no woman that isn't going to go through this, and it's okay to start sharing our experiences. I think it's really special and really important that women understand you're not alone in this. It isn't about losing youth, it's actually super phase.
9: Sweet says those conversations should begin well before women reach midlife. She says families need to understand what women may be experiencing and how they can support them, while their workplaces also need to recognise the impact menopause can have on women's daily lives.
11: Women are so influential in the family, in society. Really important to the family to be understanding what it is they're going through and that there's a reason for how they're feeling, and also get support from the family, and it's the same with workplaces.
9: She says menopause should not be viewed negatively, but as an opportunity for women, families and communities to come together and better understand health and ageing. For Te Maru o Te Waine, this first event is intended not as a one-off, but the beginning of a series of conversations breaking the taboo on menopause in the Cook Islands and the wider Pacific region.

0: The United Auckland Gospel Choir have cemented their place as one of the world's best choirs after securing gold at the World Choir Games in Sweden, an event known as the Choir Olympics. The 50-strong group, who are predominantly Māori and Pasifika, were the only New Zealand and Pacific choir to compete in a competition traditionally dominated by teams from the US and the UK. Collaborating with Hamilton's Templeview Gospel Choir, they prepared a four-song repertoire. Choir conductor Simon Matafai told RNZ Pacific they weren't expecting to come home with a gold medal, but instead of imitating other choirs, they leaned heavily into their Māori and Pacific roots.
1: I believe that no one can beat us at being us. We are the best at being ourselves as Indigenous Pasifika, Māori and Oceania as a region.
0: The choir also competed in the last World Choir Games held in Auckland 2 years ago, which they also won gold in the gospel category, earning them a spot in this year's competition. Matafai says majority of the groups came from the United States, where modern gospel has deep links.
1: We were always sort of nervous about these big countries, America and Great Britain, with their big choirs. And experienced choirs who have been in Champions League for a long time.
0: The United Auckland Gospel Choir was formed in 2012, a year after Matafai helped lead a large group of 300 choral singers at the opening ceremony of the 2011 Rugby World Cup in Auckland. Since then, the choir has gone from strength to strength in 14 years and continues to bring in singers from across Auckland. To join the choir, singers usually have to go through an audition process, but it doesn't require people to have any stage experience. Members include church choir leaders, music teachers, and people who simply just want to sing. Matafai says the most important feature of the choir is that it prides itself as being multi-generational and multicultural.
1: We have the whole village represented, and it's always a village culture. We all in this together. We are stronger together, better together.
0: In Sweden, their choice of songs earned them a score of 93.5% in the gospel category. Off the stage, Matafai says there was camaraderie among all the singers, which made the experience in Sweden feel more like a celebration.
1: We meet and greet, we form new relationships and friendships, we exchange gifts, we sing for each other, inspire each other, and celebrate each other. And it was for the first time I really saw the beauty of humanity despite, you know, the chaos around the world right now.
0: In the lead up to Sweden, choir members and their families spent months fundraising to make the trip possible. Matafai says that knowing the sacrifices that went into the trip makes the gold medal even sweeter.
1: It's more rewarding because, you know, you put in the mahi and the sacrifice. And for a lot of these people, really opened their eyes because they've never been to anything international. And now they've come back with the success, and it could only inspire more success in the community and uplift our community that nothing is impossible. We were the most furthest attending choir.
0: For a choir that began at the 2011 Rugby World Cup, its journey has now taken it from an Auckland stadium to the world stage. Matafai says the achievement belongs to everyone who helped them get there. That's Pacific Waves for today. For all episodes, head over to rnz.co.nz/Pacific. We're also on Spotify, Apple and iHeartRadio. 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
2: Back in 1993, a Dunedin farmer stumbled upon a sea lion mother nursing a pup near Tairi Mouth. Dock rangers believe the pup was one of the first sea lions born on mainland New Zealand in over 150 years. Mum, as the pup was affectionately called, is seen as the founder of Otago's sea lion population. Fast forward three decades, Dunedinites might see sea lions floating or playing in the water, gardens, the golf course, or hanging around fish and chip shops in their seaside suburbs. Our next guests are here to talk about this success story. Dunedin-based photographer, writer and surfer Derek Morrison photographs and films the city's sea lions, including producing a recent short documentary. You need to check that out. It's on our webpage. And Moss Thompson is a surfer and Docks Coastal Otago Biodiversity Ranger, leading sea lion management. Moss was featured in that doco, in the water, up close with the sea lions. When I spoke to them, I started by asking Derek how Dunedin sea lions first came onto his radar.
3: Well, I guess for me, it was when I returned back to New Zealand after living and working in Australia and landed in Dunedin here and started surfing along the coastline. And if you surf here in Dunedin, you pretty quickly get to meet the locals, which are the sea lions. And to be fair, the first few times I met them, they really did scare me quite a bit. They're quite full on. They say hello by coming up and showing you all their teeth. And it's a little bit intimidating, to be fair, the first time I saw it. And it took me a little while to sort of realise that it wasn't actually them trying to have a go at me, that it was more them, just the way they operate and the way they play. And I started observing them doing it with other people and with each other as well. And you pretty quickly realise that they are full of mischief and they just want to have a play wherever they can. So it was quite quick for me to sort of change my attitude around it from being kind of fearful to really actually enjoying those moments. And that was a really big sort of epiphany for me, because you go from, hoping that you don't encounter one to when one comes along in the surf, you actually really enjoy it. And, you know, when you come out of the surf, you might've had a handful of really good waves, but you kind of tell people about, oh, the sea lion came and it was so funny. It was doing this and doing that and chasing things around and herded some of the other surfers out of the lineup. And, you know, it's quite a positive part of it, really, for me.
2: We should say, you know, we used to see creatures often playing with us, whether it's dolphins or whatever, or indeed seals, but these sea lions can be very big beasts. They can weigh nearly half a ton, right? And they can be very intimidating. At what point did you switch to thinking, actually, these are photographic subjects for me?
3: I think straight away, you realise that they're beautiful creatures, and to have such amazing wildlife right on our doorstep in Dunedin, I pretty much immediately thought, this is something that I really want to get into and help to share their story. And obviously, as I was discovering their story as well, it made it easier for me to try and photograph the moments that would help educate other people as well around what sort of animals they were. You know, capture them, you know, doing their funny things and surfing in the waves and playing as well.
2: Moss, let's bring you in, surfer as well, but next level when it comes to your knowledge of sea lions and their management. You're Docks Coastal Otago Biodiversity Ranger, right, leading the sea lion management. Tell me a little bit more about your history with these creatures.
4: Well, fairly similar to Derek's, I guess, in a sense. I moved down to Dunedin 2017 to study, and my first experiences with them were in the water. And, you know, them coming up and saying hello and seeing them surf in the waves. And, you know, me included, was a little bit wary of them at the start. You know, have had instances where I felt uncomfortable and hopped out of the water. But it really took a turning point when I decided to study them for my master's. And I was put into contacts with the likes of Jimmy Fife, who was in my role before me and is, you know, our guru and the champion of sea lions in Otago. And, you know, through working with Jimmy Fife and other members of the sea lion community, really understanding their behaviour and what they're up to when they approach me, and getting to know them on a kind of personal level, seeing their behaviours and seeing how charismatic they are and like Derek said, you know, really enjoying those moments and appreciating them for what they are. Similar to, you know, when you see a dolphin playing in the surf, you think this is an amazing experience. So if you can kind of view sea lion experiences with that outlook as well, you know, given that it is sometimes intimidating and sometimes it does make you feel uncomfortable and, you know, you might have to hop out of the water if you know, it gets too much. But yeah, I think, you know, through study and through passions such as surfing and diving, really kind of brought me closer to them, as well as the academic side of things.
2: Some of them have names, and I wonder if we should begin at the beginning, because this is also a wildlife victory story in some ways, right? So shall we go back to 1993 and a Dunedin farmer who stumbled across a sea lion mother nursing a pup near Tairi Mouth. What was the backstory to this? Was this a real surprise?
4: Yeah, absolutely. So, like you say, a sea lion who has since been called Mum, definitely the kind of founder of our population here in Otago. So she was tagged down in the sub-Antarctic islands on the Auckland Islands, and displaying quite unusual behaviour for a female sea lion. She moved up and gave birth to a pup up here in Otago. So what we see with most of our females is they'll return to very similar spots to birth each year. And first-time breeders as well will generally return to where they were born to give birth to their pups. So it's a very unusual behaviour to see a female animal move from the sub-Antarctic islands all the way up to Otago to give birth.
2: What has happened since? How common are they on the coastlines and indeed on land? And what has led to that?
4: So generally just an increase. So from Mum, she gave birth to her daughters, and they've, you know, each successive generation has continued to give birth, and all those females have been coming back to Otago to give birth up until this last season, where we had 38 pups born within our population. So, you know, 33 years on and 38 pups is a pretty great record. I think one of the main contributing factors here is Otago was historically the core range of New Zealand sea lion. And then through early commercial sealing and subsistence hunting, they were essentially exterminated from the mainland. So we're seeing a colonization of their core range. So really good foraging locations, really good, you know, terrestrial locations in terms of beaches, the inlets that they use for creching, where they keep all their pups. And also a lack of resource competition. So because there's such a small population here, you know, they're not having to fight for nearly so much. And because they're now a protected animal as well, they've obviously got a lot more time, a lot more space to enjoy the beach without people trying to hunt them.
2: This is where we can all skite a bit about this part of the country's incredible biodiversity off some of its coastlines, right? And whereabouts will we find them in Dunedin? They're right out on the outer east coast in some places, if you drop over the back of the peninsula down to some of those beaches. Whereabouts will we find them, Derek?
3: Look, reality is you'll find them on just about all the beaches now. And one of their favourite beaches, which always blows me away, is St. Clair Beach, which is quite populated. There's dog walkers and people all over the place. Yeah.
2: There's and a saltwater pool there and a playground and everything. Yeah. Everything a sea lion needs.
3: Exactly. Well, actually, it's funny you say that, because sea lion did once walk through the automatic opening gates and hopped into the St. Clair hot saltwater pool.
2: What really do the punters do?
3: they got out pretty quick. they don't have any fear of humans. And I actually, my theory on the St. Clair Beach popularity of that for the females is that they use the people and the dogs as cover to stop the males from harassing them so much. And I don't think we've ever proven that, have we, Moss?
4: No, but it's very much in line with our understanding of the female behaviour, is that they use these urban areas to escape the attention of males, particularly through breeding seasons.
3: Yeah. Which is why we saw Micah over the last 2 years. She was going up to two blocks back into the suburb to have her pup. And she was also made herself famous by wandering into a fish and chip shop. Yeah. I think you had to go and help there, did you, Moss?
4: Yes, yeah, I had to move a begrudging sea lion on so that people could get their fish and chips that evening.
2: Could she smell the fish, do we think, or what? I mean, come on.
4: It must have been something, because it was a very odd spot for her to decide to have a rest. You know, she was only about 100 metres from where her pup was. in someone's front yard. So, and she was just returning from sea, so it must have smelled pretty good, or there was something that caught her attention there that made her decide to do it.
3: I'll just jump in as well. They are very curious creatures, and they just really, because they don't have any fear, they will put their head under people's cars, and they'll lie under cars, and I've seen them. One named Tui. She was she didn't have a pup this year, I don't think, but she was trying to break into the Brighton Surf Lifesaving Club one year, and it was hilarious because she just was trying to do whatever she could to get in there, and there was a bunch of school kids in there at the time. And she just loved the hearing their voices. So whenever she heard them squealing and chatting, she'd come running around and try and find out where they were to go. And she just wanted to have a big play.
5: They're very social. Very, very social. Was she the one also, wasn't the one that sort of ended up on Chisholm Park golf links, which run alongside the, this John Wilson Drive, run alongside the coastline there? I thought there was an issue with a sea lion sort of taking over the eighth or ninth hole at some point.
4: Absolutely, yeah. We've had a number of animals actually decide that Chisholm Links is a pretty great spot to have a pup, which, is completely understandable. It's beautiful flat grass, just behind the sand dunes, so just off the main beach where the males are, going to be really easily able to find them. Lots of little patches of bush that they can lie in. But one of our females, Briny, this year I think had a pup on pretty much right next to the green on the ninth hole. And the Chisholm Links golf course guys, they're fantastic. They're always pretty excited about the coming season. They always put out really solid messaging and a super, super happy to have sea lions there. So it's really awesome to have such kind of positive members in the community.
5: Our guests are with us talking about the sea lion population in Otago and in Dunedin in particular, Dunedin's wonderful coastline, which has just soared over the last 3 decades after Mum began a population there, believed to be the first sea lions born on mainland New Zealand in over 150 years. We are talking to Derek Morrison, the photographer, and Moss Thompson, who is DOC's Coastal Otago Biodiversity Ranger, leading sea lion management. Let's talk about some of the opportunities this has provided, both for public education, but also for the photography itself, Derek. And tell me more about some of your favourites and what you've had to go through to catch some really great shots of sea lions doing their thing in the water in particular.
3: Yeah, well, it's quite challenging, really, with the camera, because some of the sea lions don't really like being around me when I've got the camera and swimming, because I generally, when I'm in the water, I'm swimming with my water housing, and it's a really small number of sea lions that really will actually interact with me when I've got the camera, and it's the ones that are between about 1 year old and about 3 years old, so that real puppy kind of stage. And that's when they're just super curious, what's this guy doing in the water? And so that it's quite a small window of the population that I get to actually photograph in the water. The older sea lions will just have a look at me and just carry on and won't come back and won't interact. And just they're quite different. And I suppose a good example is one evening when my kids were boy was about 12, had all my kids out in this evening surf at Blackhead. And the sea lion came along, who was 1 year old, Huna, and he was a real little terror. Him and his mate, Kapow, they were both stayed on their mum for 2 years. So they were, you can imagine what sort of characters they were. They were just so confident. And so they would come in and they'd take little pot shots at the kids and play with the kids and come around and just thought it was the best thing ever to have all these kids in the surf, me with my camera there. And I remember photographing him, and he was so easy to photograph because he just couldn't leave the camera alone. And I think he was quite taken by his own reflection, just quietly. but I remember halfway through that session, a big set came through, and I saw Huna was in the wave, and my boy was on the wave, and this wave sort of peeled off a little bit. And I thought, that's a really heavy section, and Huna's in a really bad spot there. And then next thing, Huna got flung out the front of the wave, and basically what we call pitched in surfing. And I remember thinking to myself, oh, my God, that's hilarious. He's actually, because they seem so skillful in the water. And that was the first time I'd really seen a sea lion make a bit of a mistake. in the water, and it was kind of, because it was Hoona, I was quite happy about that.
5: I'll always remember that other great wildlife shot with the live camera at Tairoa Head albatross colony of the parent crash landing and the chick sitting on the nest just looking the other way and going, yep. They have their moments, You've mentioned your dream shot of a sea lion inside a barreling wave. What's made that so elusive? And are you still chasing it?
3: Oh, yes, I think I'll be chasing that one. I don't know if I'll ever get it, but I'm actually happy. I'm okay with that. I like the chase, probably is probably the best part of it all. But it's difficult to get because if I've got to get the right sea lion and I've got to get the right conditions in the sea as well. So I need a lot of clarity because I want to be inside the wave with the sea lion and looking at the barrel. And I do shoot those shots quite regularly when I'm swimming, and we get a lot of opportunities for nice clear water down here in Otago, of course. But just having the whole combination work correctly at the same time is just proving really elusive. I've had one or the other, but not ever had the whole thing happening together where I've got that perfect wave. And just to taunt me, every time I go and surf some of the really good waves around Dunedin that are hidden up the peninsula and places like that, I see this happening all the time. Someone surfing, sea lion in the wave, barreling, and the sea lion being right in the wall with the surfer. And I think, oh man, I should have my camera. So I'm kind of torn all the time. Whenever I go surfing and I see it, which I probably see the shot once a year at least, I think I should have had my camera today. So it's, I'm a little bit torn that way. Well, but it's a good problem to have.
5: Well, so let's talk about the education side of things. First of all, you yourself were quite wary of these sea lions when you were first surfing with them, right? And you learn their behaviour over time. And you also have some really good advice of how to kind of minimise yourself if you're getting even playful sea lion attention. Little things like don't dangle the old feet over the side because they like having a sniff and their whiskers are very exploratory. And just kind of making yourself small and boring if you're not liking the attention you're getting. Can you explain more?
4: Yeah, absolutely. So, I mean, a great analogy and one thing that we kind of return to every time is, you know, if you think about them like a small dog or a puppy, you know, what they're really looking for in interactions is a reaction. So the least reaction that you can give them generally will help them lose interest in you, which is why we talk about, you know, turning your back, not making eye contact. A great analogy that someone told me earlier in the summer was be like a log, you know, just stay still, don't interact with them, because that's essentially what they're doing. You watch them interact with each other on the beach, and it's a lot of kind of social posturing. So they're all trying to be the alpha male and control the other sea lions. So if you don't give them that satisfaction of a reaction, in my experience, most of the time that will help them lose focus. I will say that that's not always gonna work. There's plenty of instances where, you know, people that have worked with sea lions have interactions with them, especially diving, and they'll try and ignore them, and the sea lion, without their help, will just kind of continue to get excited and more excited. And, you know, might reach a point where they've decided that actually it's probably better just to end the interaction and hop out of the water before anything escalates. But by far and large, my experience, if you can be as boring as possible, they will generally kind of carry on.
5: Let's talk about advice on land as well, because this is the other thing. These breeding grounds, as we said, I sort of have in mind, over the back of the eastern side of the peninsula. You've got the inner harbour, and you're up over Larnex Castle, you drop down to the likes of Sandfly Bay or Allen's Beach or these kinds of places. Will people sometimes come across them there on foot? And what do you do if that happens?
4: Yeah, absolutely. So, I mean, you hit the nail on the head. Sandfly Bay is just pretty much always got sea lions, and generally really good numbers of sea lions. It tends to be a hangout for males in particular. You know, the best advice is just give them as much space as you can. Guidelines are 20 meters on the beach, and you know, really that gives the sea lions enough space that they won't be disturbed. Or if they decide that they're curious and want to come and investigate the people, that also gives the people enough space that when they see the sea lion approaching, they can continue to back away and move away to stop that situation getting too close. One of the big things, you know, is often there'll be a sea lion sleeping on a track or in a bushes that you won't necessarily see until they're right there. And they can kind of approach you in a pretty like boisterous, kind of playful, curious manner. And sometimes it's not possible to maintain that 20 meters. The best thing to do there is use a bag or a jacket and hold that in between you and the sea lion. And generally they'll just come up and they'll put their nose on it. They'll check it out. They might follow you for a while, but if you just maintain that really calm demeanor, moving away, holding the bag or the jacket out, eventually they're going to lose interest and you can remove yourself from the situation.
5: They might be puppies by nature, but if they're having a sleep, leave them alone. I remember watching a tourist at Red Rocks once in Wellington, just getting closer and closer and closer. I think in the end the sea lion was kind of roaring and saying, back off, but yeah, it took a while for the penny to drop. And I imagine that pregnant females and pups, they're pretty sensitive to people coming near them, right?
3: Yeah, I suppose they are. This is, you might want to answer this, Moss, but I do, just on that that side of things, it's, you know, there are quite a few occasions where the mums will come and actually come right into where people are sitting as well and just lie down there as well. So there are the times when you do kind of, especially on the beach and over in that December period coming into summer, where they will actually move in pretty close to where you're sitting. So people do need to move away themselves. I guess the other side that we're having now is we're in a bit of a culture of people taking selfies, particularly tourists. And so there is a lot of education around just trying to make sure that they don't put themselves into a vulnerable position, you know, and I think that's probably one of the biggest challenges we face, maybe.
4: Yeah, I think absolutely. Like you say, you know, the pregnant females and the adults, they're looking for places to rest. They really, for the most part, don't have much interest in people. It's generally the young animals that, you know, will really be curious about what the humans are up to. And that raises issues, especially with the pups, is that because they're so curious, they will approach people. And what we run into the concern is that they become so habituated to humans that they are really confident around humans, but that doesn't necessarily mean that humans are going to be really confident around them. And so what happens is sea lions will potentially start seeing people as playmates. And then when they get a little bit bigger, they'll try and play with someone and that person won't necessarily be comfortable or won't like it. And then will act out or react and end up escalating the situation, which can lead to harm of the sea lion or you know, potentially harm of the human.
5: I'm now having some doubts as to whether they're fur seals. I know it's a fur seal colony at Red Rocks, but whatever this one was, it was big, put it that way.
3: It's a good point that you've raised there, Catherine. They're quite different animals. And actually, like sea lions, and trying to learn the difference between sea lions and seals is quite important, I think. It's one of the big roles that we've got to do in education, because they require a different set of handling understanding how to be around them. Sea lions particularly like sandy beaches. They'll haul out mostly on sandy beaches. And seals really like the rocky beaches. So generally around New Zealand, we have a lot of fur seal populations. They also look quite different too. Obviously sea lions can get much bigger, but when they're young, they can look quite similar, except for the sea lion has a much broader snout than a seal. So
5: one's got ears too, has it not? One's got ears, visible ears.
4: But both of them belong to the Otariidae, which is the kind of eared seal family. So the sea lion's definitely a little bit more visible because they've got a much shorter coat. So the external ears are a little bit more visible. Fur seals have a much kind of bushier coat, and so sometimes it's a little bit harder.

0: but they don't have any territory. They don't care about the territory. So you can walk in front of them if you're trying to. If you can walk in front of them against the ocean, that's no problem. People have that. Just there's that myth out there as well that you can't walk between a sea lion and the sea, but you totally can.
1: How interesting. We've taken quite a turn. I want to come back to what is, I take it, a celebration by and large with what's happened here. And I know there's some awful stories. I know there's been deliberate harm in some instances. There's been some sea lions killed by vehicles. But by and large, would you say this rejuvenation has just brought joy to those local communities? Derek, what would you say?
0: Oh, look, 100%. I mean, I think it brings a little bit of challenges as well, with some of the community getting used to living alongside such, giant animals. There's challenges that come with it around the roading as well, and Moss might talk more to that. But I see the, I see the communities where they've gone and spent time. So a good example is where Micah had her pup. That street. Those people on that street hadn't encountered sea lions before. And those people on that street all became such fans of sea lions. And it really changed their connection to, to our natural world and the Otago coastline because of what Micah did. And I think that's really heartening. And for the story, if we're going to see more and more of these sea lions turning up in our city, basically on our city beaches and in the city itself, the better we can manage and understand and be educated around how we interact with them and how we enable that, I think, like in 10 years, we could have such a cool city that actually has embraced these animals with all the work that's going on, I think we're going to get there, it's amazing.
1: That is the writer and surfer Derek Morrison, and photography is speaking also there to Moss Thompson, a surfer and Docks Coastal Biodiversity Ranger who leads sea lion management. I was speaking to them a little bit earlier.
2: Whakalofalahi atu. Kia ora ana. 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

0: Even in those days, Big Mike was on point when we're piling the ride.
1: You're tuned to Radio New Zealand. We are now closing on this frequency. To continue hearing us, please retune to 17.675 kHz in the 16-metre band. Once again, retune now to 17.675 kHz in the 16-metre band. 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

0: RNZ Pacific News, Adalo Fakoe, I'm Seo Manu Ulalima Mai Te Evamta Fame. Papua New Guinea's foreign minister says Indonesia's huge Melanesian population means it has a role to play at the Pacific Islands Forum. Justin Chichenko says he expects the issue of human rights abuses in West Papua will be discussed at the upcoming forum leaders meeting in Palau next month. He denies suggestions that progress has stalled on a proposed visit by forum leaders' envoys to West Papua. Mr. Chichenko says that Indonesia has 20 million Melanesians, more than all the Pacific Islands Melanesian countries combined.
1: So they hold a very important place when it comes to representation of Melanesians in the whole of the Pacific, and especially in the Pacific Island Forum. So that was put forward and mentioned, and the leaders will discuss that in Palau in the next coming weeks.
0: Vanuatu's Prime Minister and the new Melanesian Spearhead Group Director General have reaffirmed support for Kanak self-determination in New Caledonia and raised concerns over human rights in West Papua. Dr. Ana Naupa has met with Prime Minister Jotham Napats for the first time since she became the head of the MSG's Port Vila-based secretariat. Tere Anō Matariki has more.
2: During their discussions, Kanak self-determination in New Caledonia was top of mind between the two regional leaders. They also raised concern over human rights in West Papua, where a long-requested visit for the UN High Commissioner for Human Rights remains pending approval from Indonesia. Mr. Napat says the MSG remains committed to giving Melanesian peoples a voice. Meanwhile, Dr. Naupa has pledged to review trade agreements to make sure they benefit all Melanesians.
0: Papua New Guinea Prime Minister James Marape is in Honiara this week for the first PNG Solomon Islands Investment Conference. The event brings together leaders, investors and business representatives under the theme From Opportunity to Investment. Mr. Marape says the close historical and political ties between the two Melanesian neighbours should lead to more trade, investment and jobs. He says it's time to turn strong government relationships into stronger business partnerships and economic growth. The Northern Mariana Islands government is considering furloughing up to 400 workers as it confronts a severe budget squeeze. The administration has presented lawmakers with two scenarios for the 2027 fiscal year. They are retain workers on a 40-hour fortnight without furloughs or maintain a 64-hour fortnight while furloughing an estimated 200 to 400 employees. The Governor, David Apatang, says the government is awaiting emergency regulations from the Civil Service Commission on how furloughs would be implemented. In New Zealand, a new international study involving University of Otago researchers links eating disorders to genetics. That challenges the long-held view they are primarily psychological illnesses. Penny Smith reports.
3: The study was led by researchers at King's College London and the University of North Carolina and is published in the UK journal Nature Mental Health. It involved analysing DNA from tens of thousands of people worldwide with binge eating or anorexia nervosa, including more than 500 New Zealand participants. Researchers say the study provides some of the clearest evidence yet that eating disorders are influenced by both psychiatric and metabolic biology. They say that represents an important shift in how eating disorders are understood and potentially treated.
0: Auckland Council research has found the number of hot days in the country's largest city could at least double by 2050. Under more extreme climate scenarios, the number could even be higher. Auckland Council sustainability lead Lauren Simpson says heat waves could also be longer and more frequent.
4: Under the baseline or current scenario, we're looking at about 4 days for a heat wave, and that will shift to the longest heat wave being about 20 days in 2090 under a high warming scenario. So really extended periods of hot weather, and with that will come health impacts.
0: Lauren Simpson says more green spaces in cities would help lessen climate change and provide relief from future heat. Shelter bags are helping rough sleepers to stay warm this winter as a growing number of people find themselves homeless for the first time. The Homelessness Briefing, a six-monthly report produced by the Salvation Army, also found there had been an increase in homelessness in the first half of the year. Central Auckland Rotary community leader Malcolm Stapleton says in response it raised enough funds to import 1,000 shelter bags for city missions and other charities to give out.
5: These are your sons, sisters, brothers, fathers, daughters, nieces, uncles, aunts who for whatever reason need help, and we have found what we believe to be a light, durable, waterproof, windproof piece of kit.
0: Malcolm Stapleton says Rotary clubs are already planning to fundraise for another container of shelter bags next winter. In world news, Hungary's sole nuclear plant is set to avert a total shutdown after water levels on the drought-parched Danube are now expected to stay high enough. It supplies half of the country's power. Neighbouring Romania shut down its last working reactor last week. A mission to rescue an ageing NASA telescope in space has been cancelled. The space agency says that a spacecraft launched in July to boost the Swift Observatory's orbit has suffered technical issues in orbit. Amazon says it will expand its backyard drone delivery service to 500 US cities and towns by year's end. That's if local communities agree, however. It costs around $5 for a drone drop-off and has so far been trialled in 11 areas. In sport, former Silver Ferns captain Amelia Rann Ekenasio says she's heartbroken about the state of netball in New Zealand. Ekenasio signed with the West Coast Fever in the Australian competition for next season, while the professional competition in New Zealand is in limbo. The shooter says she feels for the other players who don't pick up overseas contracts and need to find new jobs.
6: I'm honestly just devastated for all of the girls. I am so heartbroken for netball in New Zealand. We play it because we love it, but it also is a job and lots of us need to put food on the table. And that's just the reality of it.
0: Former Black Ferns star Ruby Tui has signed a one-year deal to play for last season's English Premiership finalists Ealing Trailfinders. And Cook Islands Football has appointed Rhys Arouca as the new head coach of the Cook Islands national men's team. Cook Islands News says his contract will run until the end of 2028. Arouca previously served as Cook Islands national women's head coach in 2025 and coached the team in the FIFA series against the Afghan Women's United team 2 months ago. He says to lead the men's team is a special privilege. That's your latest RNZ Pacific News and Sport. For more stories, go to rnz.co.nz/Pacific.
7: Nisan Bulwinaka. 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We expect to have completed the work and be back on air from 1700 hours New Zealand time. RNZ Pacific will continue uninterrupted on satellite and internet streaming. Naka. Big fella hello through and welcome everyone talk lo Melanesia update. Me Koroi Hawkins. This time they me join him now, team from Buzz FM lo Vanuatu.
8: Internet headlines, 2 billion Vatu Tana Airport upgrade proposed under Tafia Economic Plan. Vanuatu, Solomon Islands, Strengthen Police Cooperation, URA refuses calls to suspend CEO over solar safety order. China medical team nears end of Vanuatu mission after Santo outreach. Malekula farmer targets 1 million Vatu from first watermelon harvest. And church youth event draws more young people in Santo. Good evening and welcome to Vanuatu Nightly News. I'm Kizzy Kalsakau. Leading our news tonight, government weighs higher age limit for seasonal workers. The government is considering raising the minimum age for participation in Australia and New Zealand's seasonal labour mobility programs from 21 to 25 years as part of efforts to keep more young people in education and training. Labour Commissioner James Welley says the proposal would apply to workers entering the PALM, RSC and seasonal worker programs and is being discussed alongside broader education and employment reforms. Welley says the move is driven by concerns over Vanuatu's high youth inactivity rate, with the labour force survey showing that 44% of young people are not in employment, education or training need. It says raising the age threshold would require stronger domestic opportunities through vocational training, tertiary education and employment programs, with the national employment policy expected to play a key role. The proposal remains under discussion and has not yet been adopted as government policy. The Utilities Regulatory Authority, URA, has rejected calls by opposition leader Ismail Kalsakau to suspend its chief executive officer and launch an independent investigation, insisting that Safety Order No. 2 of 2026 was lawfully issued in response to safety concerns involving electricity being exported from a solar photovoltaic system onto the UNALCO grid. The authority said the order was directed at the customer involved and not the solar installer, Energy for All. In a statement, URA maintained that it acted independently and within its legal mandate to protect public safety and the integrity of the electricity network. The authority said the customer was notified of the concerns before the order was issued and given time to address them, but unresolved issues led to regulatory action. URA said the safety order remains in force and can only be amended, revoked, or overturned through the appropriate legal process while technical discussions continue to achieve compliance. Vanuatu and Solomon Islands have agreed to immediately strengthen cooperation between the Vanuatu Police Force and Royal Solomon Islands Police Force, focusing on intelligence sharing, criminal investigations, specialist training, public order management, and maritime security. The agreement, formalized through a memorandum of understanding, will also support joint training officer exchanges and secondments, with particular attention to transnational crime, drug trafficking, people smuggling, border security, and explosive ordnance response. In medical, the China medical team, led by Dr. B. Chipao, is preparing to conclude its one-year assignment in Vanuatu next month after providing healthcare services at the Vanuatu National Hospital and contacting medical outreaches across the country. As part of its final outreach activities, the team visited Santo from August 11 to 14th last week, delivering free medical consultations and health services to more than 150 people in Shapui and Port Olry, and donating medical supplies to Northern Provincial Hospital. During the outreach, specialists in surgery, cardiology, respiratory medicine, dentistry, nursing, and other fields provided health checks, medical advice, and free medicines, focusing on chronic illnesses, joint and muscle pain, and dental conditions. The departing team will be replaced by a new Chinese medical team, ensuring the continuation of specialist healthcare support and medical cooperation between China and Vanuatu. In agriculture, a farmer from Unmet Village in Northwest Malekula is hoping to earn more than 1 million Vatu after bringing the first 600 watermelons of the season to Port Vila last Friday. Irish Misak is selling the fruit at Blatini and Montplus markets for 300 Vatu per kilogram, marking her first attempt to market watermelons in the capital. Misak says she and her husband turned to watermelon farming because it provides a quicker return than kava, which can take up to 5 years to mature. She says the income will help meet household needs and support their children's education, while noting that more watermelon farmers from Malekula are expected to supply Port Vila markets in the coming months. And more than 170 young people from across Santo Island, the biggest island in Vanuatu, gathered in Luganville on August 8 for a seminary Super Saturday organized by the Luganville District of the Church of Jesus Christ of Latter-day Saints. The event brought together students and teachers from 9 congregations for a day of faith-based learning, friendship, and personal development. Participants took part in scripture games, sports, and interactive lessons centered on the themes Walk with Him and Stand E in Holy Places. Organizers said the event aimed to strengthen young people's faith in Jesus Christ while encouraging teamwork and positive relationships, reflecting the church's ongoing commitment to youth engagement and development in Vanuatu. With that, conclude our Vanuatu Nightly News. But you can still follow VNN through Buzz SoundCloud, Buzz Facebook page, our website www.buzzonline.vu, Capital FM 107, and Radio New Zealand, Melanesian Update, RNZ Pacific. I'm Kizzy Kalsakau. A very good night.
7: And hem now Melanesian Update program, me Koroi Hawkins. Thank you to Mas for tuning in. Yusa Kasim Okata, up-to-date news and current affairs, lo website blo mifala, rnzi.com, and mifala stop too, lo Facebook and lo Twitter, just search him at RNZ Pacific.
9: We kick off a new segment tonight, looking at what it's like to live in one of the more unusual, unseen corners of the world. We are asking tonight, what is it like living in Guam? It's a tiny Micronesian island. It's in the Western Pacific. It's home to around 170,000 people. And despite being thousands of kilometres from the US mainland, it is in fact a territory of the United States. So here to give us the lowdown on life in Guam is Michelle Peer, a painter, lifelong resident. Michelle, here in New Zealand we'd say kia ora, but as I think you'd say in Guam, hofa day, is that correct?
10: Hofa day, yes, that Hofa is correct, and kia ora to you as well.
9: Fantastic. Hofa day, that is Chamorro, is that right?
10: Yes, Chamorro is our native language, our people, our culture, our food.
9: Great, cool. Yeah, the indigenous people of Guam. Perhaps we'll talk a bit about that. I mean, do you hear a lot of Chamorro in sort of day-to-day life around Guam?
10: Yes, you do. More so now with the younger generation being more immersed and learning and bringing back some of the language. For quite some time, our language was pretty oppressed, and so a lot of people didn't really learn it full time.
9: Yeah, yeah. A lot of countries in the Pacific, I think, would resonate with, including New Zealand, actually. We'll talk a bit about life on Guam in a second, but I thought it could be kind of fun, Michelle, to talk a bit about you. I mean, what's your deal? How old are you? How long have you lived on Guam? What do you do for a living?
10: I am 41 years old. I was born and raised here on Guam, so I've lived here my entire life, except for 2 years that I lived in San Francisco when I was about 18 or 19. And I have two adult children. They are both boys, and I raised them here on Guam. I'm a full-time artist, so I've kind of designed my career based on what I love. So I'm very fortunate to be able to do that. And yeah, I look forward to sharing more with that.
9: I mean, tell me a bit about Guam for someone who you know, knows that it's country, but knows little more about it. Where in the world is it? And what's a bit of its kind of history, I suppose? I know that that's a big kind of question to ask you, but
10: I can try to condense it. We are a tiny dot in the middle of the Pacific Ocean. You can look up the Marianas Trench on Google Earth. That is the deepest ocean on the planet, and we are right there on its border. So we're about 4-hour flight from Japan, about a 4 or 5-hour flight from Korea and Taiwan and the Philippines, and a 7.5-hour flight from Hawaii in the other direction. So we are right there in the middle of the Pacific. We are a U.S. territory, so we are pretty much owned by the U.S. We are an unincorporated U.S. territory, and that basically means we are a part of the U.S. and follow U.S. rules and taxes, but we don't vote for president. So it's a little controversial.
9: Yeah.
10: But that's a little gist of just kind of the basics of our history, other than, you know, depends how far back you want to go. We had 400 years of Spanish rule before the U.S. became the primary owner of our island. And then we had the Japanese occupation, World War II, and then back to the US. And it's been that way since then.
9: It's had a really, really fascinating history and so many different sort of cultural influences, I suppose. as you say, colonization has played a big role in Guam's kind of history, and also it was a really big strategic kind of location in World War II, is that right?
10: Absolutely. We're basically like the bridge to Asia and Europe in the other direction. So the U.S. has always seen us as a strategic location. So we are one third of our island is owned by the military, occupied by military bases. Wow. And so that is a big thing that most people, if they've even heard of Guam, they would often think of it as a military base and not realize that we have a whole people and melting pot of culture here.
9: I mean, insofar, you know, obviously, you ask 10 people, you'll get 10 different answers to this. But what would you say is like the Guamanian attitude towards the US? Is it on the whole pretty positive? Is it kind of complicated?
10: Oh, it is very complicated, yeah. As you suspected. It would change depending who you ask. Everybody has their own stories or connections to the history of Guam. So it really depends, like if your family lived through the war, and depending on, you know, what your circumstances were during that time, you're going to feel differently about the U.S. and the military. There are some who are adamantly against the U.S. and the military and the Navy and everything they've done and see it as a detriment to the island, whereas there might be someone on the opposite end of the spectrum who kind of a little more on the glorified end of, of viewing the U.S. military as the heroes and the saviors of our island to a certain extent. So, and then of course you have all the gray areas in between where there's plenty of people who have mixed feelings or feel kind of neutral about it because they don't have firsthand experiences to relate to or family history. So yeah, it really does depend. It's a very layered, complicated history. So everyone's opinion and viewpoint to me, I'm willing to hear it out because it might not necessarily have been mine or my family's experience.
9: Yeah. Can you, so like, it's an absolutely fascinating kind of geographical and cultural location, isn't it? Because it's close, as you say, to Japan and Korea, but it has this sort of history of Spanish colonization and these American influences as well over the past few decades. Can you kind of see those dueling influences in the architecture and the food and the music and the culture and things?
10: Oh, absolutely. We are definitely known as a melting pot out here. We have so many variety of cultures out here from different Asian cultures, Filipino, Vietnamese, you name it, Japanese, Korean, Chinese, Taiwanese. So all of that, plus we also have plenty of, you know, people who are from Europe and India and all over the world who live here. So as well as, of course, Americans. So we are American U.S. citizens primarily. And but you will see so many different mix of cultures, including, yes, all the influences from all those hundreds of years of Spanish rule. You'll see that in the architecture, as well as Asian and Pacific Islander architecture. You'll see all our coconut trees and our iconic latte stone, which is, you can look that up. It's spelled like latte, L-A-T-T-E, but it's pronounced latte. And those were the foundation of our homes as ancient Chamorros, how we built our homes here. So you're going to see primarily our culture is Pacific Islander, but from just so many centuries of different influences, you'll see a lot of Spanish influence, as well as later down the line, different Asian influences as well.
9: It's pretty little. I mean, how long would it take to sort of drive all around the island, all around the edge of the island?
10: If you were to drive on the main road without stopping, I think it would take about 2.5 hours, right, maybe, around the whole island, depending on the time of day and traffic, maybe. But yeah, not long. It's 30 miles long. Don't ask me to translate that into kilometers. And about 8 miles wide at the center thinnest point. So yes, it is a tiny little island. We have about, on average, just under 200,000 people here at any given time.
9: Good beaches. Good beaches, good diving, I would think.
10: Oh, absolutely. We are definitely known for some dive spots and some beautiful beaches. You know, Guam is a very small place, and while it's got its quirks and downsides, and we have our fair share of slums and rundown areas as well, but if you know where to look, there are pristine beaches all around that you can find and enjoy.
9: How hot does it get in summer? How cold does it get in winter?
10: We are pretty even throughout the year. We average around 84 degrees year round, and it fluctuates from there. From the lowest point that we'll typically get is maybe like 70 would be the absolute lowest, but that's not common at all. Typically, the low point would be more in the like 76 to 78 range. That would be the very early morning. This is Fahrenheit, by the way. Also,
9: I'm rapidly converting it. Okay, so about 24. Wow, so that's the low, is it? 76 is the low.
10: Yes.
9: Right, so that's about 25 degrees Celsius. That's pretty hot.
10: And a high of about maybe 100 or so max. We don't really go over 100 too much, but yeah.
9: Wow, 37 degrees. Gee whiz. Yeah, I'll tell you what.
10: pretty much year round.
9: Yeah, so most people are in shorts and flip-flops most, well, what we would call jandals, flip-flops most of the year, I would think.
10: Yes, we do have what we call a winter season, which is typically from October to February, where we do have a bit more trade winds and potential monsoon season. Sometimes we would have more typhoons during that time, but our patterns have fluctuated over the decades and kind of have been shifting. So we did just recently have a couple super typhoons that just went our way and thank goodness missed us, but unfortunately hit our sister islands just next to us, the Marianas and Saipan. Yes.
9: Tell me a bit about the wildlife of Guam. Like, is it a big thing to go on sort of bush walks or sort of forest walks, or is that kind of dangerous?
10: Yeah, I mean, it's a fun thing. We call it boonie stomping here, or just hiking in the jungle. There's a lot of people who absolutely love hiking and make it a very regular part of their lives. There's also people who have lived here their entire life and have never hiked to one of our waterfalls. I've been to a handful of them, but not too much. As far as wildlife goes, we have a lot of wild pigs here, like wild boars. We have some wild deer, and then, of course, a lot of, like, chickens and stray cats and dogs, and that's kind of it. As well as, of course, there is the very stereotypical thing that people tend to know or hear about Guam, is that we have a lot of brown tree snakes here. But if live here, depending on but ours are not venomous as they are in Australia, I'm not too sure about New Zealand.
9: No,
10: but
9: we have nothing. We just won the lottery. Australia got everything. We got literally, there's pretty much nothing in New Zealand that can kill you.
10: Oh, nice. So yeah, our brown tree snake, it's not venomous. I mean, it will hurt if it bites you and you could have an allergic reaction maybe, but it's typically not fatal. They are a nuisance for sure. They killed off some of our native birds and things. So they are an invasive species to Guam. It's believed that they were brought here on possibly one of the military cargo ships or something like that. And we've battled them for decades and still are. But if you live here, depending on where you live, you might never see one. You know, like some people exaggerate it and make it sound like they're everywhere. But that's only if you live in the jungle like me, where I live. I do encounter quite a few throughout the year.
9: It's probably a good rule of thumb to be nice to most of the snakes that you come across anyway, isn't it?
10: Well, I mean, we only really have that one here. You won't really see other snakes here other than, I mean, we have a couple, like we have like a sea snake or something like that, but I think I've only seen that like once in my life or twice.
9: Yeah. What would you say is Guam's national dish?
10: Oh, national dish. It's hard to pick just one dish, but we do have our typical fiesta plate, as we call it. And on that plate, you'll see some combination of red rice and something that we have that's called kelaguin, which is basically a meat, typically chicken, beef, shrimp, or fish, that is mixed with coconut, fresh grated coconut, lemon, and of course, like some salt to taste, and hot doni pepper, as we call it. So it's almost like what a lot of people would be familiar with, like a ceviche. It's very similar to that, but with our fresh grated coconut, that's a key ingredient. And then, of course, we have barbecued chicken and short ribs. We have pancit, which is like a Filipino noodle dish, and a variety of maybe like a cream, like coconut milk cream spinach or eggplant. We do a lot of barbecue food. Fresh fish, of course, would be an amazing addition to that plate. And then, of course, you cannot forget we have a very famous condiment here that we make. It's called Finadeni, and that is a mix of my preference is our local lemon mixed with soy sauce and then our hot doni pepper. Some people will mix soy sauce with vinegar if they don't have lemon and if they prefer that. Some people will add like some onions or tomatoes in there, but I'm a little bit of a Finadeni purist. I just like our local lemon, some Kikkoman soy sauce, and our hot doni sali pepper. That's it.
9: Love it.
10: So that would be our classic fiesta plate. And now you've made me hungry.
9: I know. I regret asking the question already.
10: And maybe like a salad on there somewhere if you have any room left.
9: Exactly.
10: Plate.
9: Yeah. Just to keep the doctor away. Keep the doctor away. No, yeah. That makes sense. You mentioned before that you're an artist. I mean, in the artistic realm, like who would Guam's most famous or influential sort of musicians or filmmakers or artists or writers be that come to mind?
10: Oh gosh, it's hard for me to actually name because there's just so many over the decades, but we have such a diverse creative talent pool here that, you know, even when I run like an art exhibit and I have 100 artists participating, even though I've lived here my whole life and have been in the arts industry, there's always new names that I've never heard. And there's so much talent like amongst our youth and whatnot. So we have artists who have made a name for themselves either here on Guam or abroad. If you go like further back in time, you'll hear names like Flora Bazaquan or Jesse and Ruby. More modernly, you know, we have younger bands these days. John Dank Show is a group that has gone and toured off island. They're kind of a more like reggae ska rock band. Mm. They're pretty well known here. And then we have so many just like individual artists too that perform and open for more famous bands that come out to Guam and do concerts and things like that. And yeah, so just as far as dancing, singing, painting, drawing, everything, we have it all. And it's definitely an underrated industry, but I am here to tell everybody that there is an amazing pool of talent here on Guam. And in fact, we did collaborate during our FestPack year that we had out here with some New Zealand artists as well that came out.
9: Cool. You mentioned that you've lived on Guam pretty much your entire life. And I think that your parents were born and raised as well. You brought up your sons as well on Guam. Is that usual or do people normally sort of leave? Do people normally go to America or the rest of the world once they hit a point in their lives?
10: Yeah, that is very common. In fact, we have a huge issue of that going on right now, especially after COVID. Just so many people were already kind of leaving, you know, just looking for better opportunities. Guam's a small island. And, you know, as much as we can say we live in a tropical paradise here, depending on your personal circumstances and financial standing, you know, life can be very difficult here. So a lot of people either, you know, they look towards the military, like joining the military, or moving off island to find somewhere with, you know, higher paying jobs or opportunities. Or a big issue here is access to healthcare, not just affordable healthcare, but healthcare in general, like things that we don't have here that we have to fly off island for. So yeah, a lot of people do leave for a variety of reasons. Some are just, you know, want to see the world, which, you know, I did as well. I wanted to travel. So as a kid, I was like, I can't wait to get off this rock. And then I go and travel to a lot of places, which gave me a much greater appreciation for my beautiful home island. And I just love coming back. And now I know like Guam is home. I love this island and I will stay, but I also love to travel and see the world. And I completely understand people who feel the need to move off island to be able to take care of their families. So yeah, it's definitely a mixed bag on that one as well.
9: Yeah. Well, sometimes you have to kind of leave, don't you, to appreciate what you've got at home.
10: Yes, absolutely.
9: Hey, it's been such a delight talking to you. I have one last question for you, which is this. Let's say I'm coming to Guam and I'm going to be there for 12 hours. You have kindly agreed to pick me up from the airport and to show me around town for 12 hours. What are we doing? Where are we going?
10: First of all, 12 hours is not enough time. But if that is the bracket we're given, then first of all, it depends if you arrive in the morning, let's just say we go straight to the beach because why waste any more time? Uh-huh. Go straight to the beach, get in the ocean, just feel what our island vibe is all about, and then go get some breakfast somewhere, maybe one of the hotel buffets just to start it off in like kind of the Tumon touristy area. Uh-huh. Walk around, check all that out. And then I would strap you into the van or something and we'd go cruising around the island. We'd do the whole southern loop and stop at all the landmarks on the way. We'd head down south and get some lunch at Jeff's Pirates Cove and continue down south all the way down through Inarahan and Maritso so you can see all our historical landmarks down there, as well as Umatic, which is a very historical Spanish influence village. We'll stop there, check some of our surf spots, and on our way back up, catch the sunset at Marina Grill, where the boats and the harbor for the boats are, and get a beer or something there, a little happy hour snack, and then make our way to Moses Joint, which is a restaurant in Hagatnya that my dear friends own, and they have amazing food, amazing drinks, live music almost every night, so we would hang there for a bit and then probably go cruise either to a family barbecue that hopefully would be happening on that day that you arrive. If not, we can just continue on pub hopping through to back to Tumon and get you back to the airport on time.
11: Michelle, I'm booking my ticket right now. It sounds like a good time to me. That was great. Michelle Pierre, really enjoyed talking to you about Guam. Thanks so much and take care. Till next time.
10: Thank you. You as well.
11: It's Michelle Pierre, who was joining us there from Guam.
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0: RNZ Pacific News, Maloni, I'm Selmanu Ulalima Mai Te Evam Tau Fain. Papua New Guinea's Foreign Minister says he expects the issue of West Papua will be discussed at the upcoming Pacific Islands Forum Leaders meeting. Justin Chachinko's comment comes after a meeting of Foreign Ministers in Suva earlier this month. There was no mention of West Papua in the meeting's outcome statement. However, Mr. Chachinko has indicated the issue will be discussed by Pacific leaders in Palau next month. He denies that Indonesia has stalled progress on a proposed visit by forum leaders' envoys to West Papua.
1: No, I don't think so. I don't think that at all. Indonesia is very open to the situation now. I think it's just making a time and date and making it happen. I'm sure it can be brought up in the next meeting in Palau by the leaders, and if they need to work on that, so be it.
0: Vanuatu's Prime Minister and the new Melanesian Spearhead Group Director General have reaffirmed support for Kanak self-determination in New Caledonia and raised concerns over human rights in West Papua. Dr. Ana Naupa has met with Prime Minister Jotham Napats for the first time since she became the head of the MSG's Port Vila-based secretariat. A Tere Ano Matariki has more.
2: During their discussions, Kanak self-determination in New Caledonia was top of mind between the two regional leaders. They also raised concern over human rights in West Papua, where a long-requested visit for the UN High Commissioner for Human Rights remains pending approval from Indonesia. Mr. Napat says the MSG remains committed to giving Melanesian peoples a voice. Meanwhile, Dr. Naupa has pledged to review trade agreements to make sure they benefit all Melanesians.
0: The governor of Papua New Guinea's Western Highlands province says his province is unprepared to deal with the severe impacts of El Nino. The weather event is being experienced across much of the country, including drought in some parts. Western Highlands Governor Wairapa is warning that the PNG government does not have the finance or the resources to manage the situation. Mr. Rapa told the Post Courier there's been no communication from the national government. He says the current dry season is on another scale and unlike anything seen before. Mr. Rapa told the newspaper that the river from which the province's capital city gets its water supply has also dried up. The US Deputy Assistant Secretary for Oceans and Atmosphere has announced a new science fellow position in the Cook Islands. The position is to be established by the US National Oceanic and Atmospheric Administration through the US Embassy in New Zealand. The person will be based in the Cook Islands to support and guide deep sea science research and regulatory processes. Eric Noble made the announcement in Rarotonga at the conclusion of the Okeanos Explorer's 26-day deep sea expedition in Cook Islands waters.
3: This Embassy Science Fellow will be dedicated to advancing the scientific relationship between our two nations, building on the information we've gathered through this cruise and increasing our understanding of the Cook Islands ocean environment. This fellow will be here on this island, in person, bringing scientific expertise to help guide the regulatory process.
0: The Northern Mariana Islands Governor David Apitang says protecting Pacific waters and island communities must come first, as he reviews a proposed leasing notice. The US is moving ahead with plans that could eventually open a vast area of seabed around the Mariana Trench to mining development. The US Marine Minerals Administration has issued a proposed leasing notice, which has triggered a 60-day review by the governor. Mr. Apatang says his administration would approach the proposal with extreme caution. He says the territory wants safeguards in place before any final leasing decisions are made. In New Zealand, Labour's Willie Jackson, who is running the party's campaign for the Māori seats, has cast some doubt on its ability to win them all. His leader, Chris Hipkins, is repeatedly expressing confidence in sweeping all seven of the seats. But Willie Jackson says Te Pāti Māori's Rāwiri Waititi, Debbie Ngārewa Packer, and Hena Rafiti Maipi Clark are the favourites to win their respective seats back.
4: We're out to get all the Māori seats, all right, no doubt about it. But, I'm not a fool in terms of, you know, how hard it is to knock out incumbents.
0: Willie Jackson is confident of wins in Ikaroa, Rāwhiti and Te Tainatonga, but says the other five will probably be a big scrap. Auckland could face at least twice as many hot days by 2050, with longer and more frequent heat waves. The projections have been done by Auckland Council. Here's our climate change correspondent, Kate Newton.
5: The research says that under a moderate warming scenario, a hot summer will feature 32 days over 25 degrees. Further into the future, or under more extreme climate scenarios, the number could be even higher. It also found that the longest heat wave could increase from 4 days to 20 under the most extreme scenario. Otago University Professor Simon Hales says heat waves cause excess deaths and hospitalisations. He says the country should prepare for extreme heat, but also do everything it can to limit climate warming in the first place.
0: The US national debt has grown to $40 trillion for the first time. That's just over 67 trillion New Zealand dollars. It has doubled in the last 12 years of the Trump and Biden administrations. Amazon says it will expand its backyard drone delivery service to 500 US cities and towns by year's end. That's if local communities agree, however. It costs around $5 for a drone drop-off and has so far been trialled in 11 areas. In sport, Luke Jacobson believes Dave Rennie has been awesome for the All Blacks, creating an environment and culture that allows players to thrive. The Chiefs loose forward is set to start this weekend's opening test against the Springboks at Ellis Park, having nailed down the open side flankers role under the All Blacks' new coach.
6: I think Ren's been awesome for the group. He's just a straight shooter. He creates great relationships with each player in the families. He's got time, no ego, and I think everything stems down from that.
0: Australian Nick Kyrgios has been provisionally suspended from tennis after testing positive for cocaine. And the England cricketers finishing the opening day of the first test at Headingley on 112-2 in reply to Pakistan's 171. That's your latest RNZ Pacific News and Sport. For more stories, go to rnz.co.nz/Pacific.
7: 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We expect to have completed the work and be back on air from 1700 hours New Zealand time. 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
10: 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Today, Emi Trinde, number 19, long moon August. One time you get me some seke. Long program today, one plus kind binatang, I walk along Bagarapim leaf, blong sweet potato along Solomon Islands, Western Province. United Church, I mark him number 76 anniversary, blong Sios, long Bougainville. One plus local NGO, blong Old Mary, long Vanuatu, he helping one plus community, Araside, long Port Vila City, where he bung him heavy, blong Nogat water supply. Now all people, blong Mirap, long Medang province, is starting work, blong building one plus high school, blong all yet. Emba yumi harem behind. Now yet Emia Hilda Wayne, one time, Radio Australia News.
11: Long all week plus story, long Radio Australia News, long tete. All medical workers long Gaza it took one plus Israeli airstrike, even killing with die 6 plus Palestinians. Display heavy come up long one plus day behind long tambu long United States President Donald Trump, Jared Kushner, even go long display region long talk long sample kind peace agreement. That's all display talk even fail. Israeli military to call some all been come up more airstrike against him Hamas all commanders, na all sample all pipeman. All Gaza medical workers, it took all same. One time this plus 6 plus die, 14 plus more even kissing big plus bagger up. time one pla Israeli balus I been fire multiple missile I go long one pla cafe or place kakana drink coffee long western Gaza City. United Arab Emirates I been suspend him all the trade and financial transaction one time Iran. Long one time I talk or some Iran I been launch him sample missiles against him UAE. That's all Iran I reject him all this pla allegation or some talk he come along UAE. I know got one pla heavy Namelong UAE na Iran. Behind long signing long one plan memorandum of understanding Namelong United States na Iran long moon June. Casual display agreement even expire along this week. Abu Dhabi is suspending all of the trade agreement. One time Iran and now long display time. United States criticize him or talk against him Israel long one plan attack Israeli come up in long one plan Syrian air base long northwest long Syria. Syrian state television report also even got 8 plus airstrikes where he hit him airfield or place Balus Brong Syria where he is 70 kilometers long Turkish border. This plane attack he targeted him runway and our storage facility long this plane base. Syrian foreign ministry even took out strong against him this plane attack where Israeli come up him. Long Australia he got online only call him all telemarketeers who said he serve ring him all public not try him long selling all product or service long all. Now government long Australia it took all this unlicensed telemarketeers or all this line usat you no got license long make him this plan kind of work. Now you like time long pull him thinking long online long send him superannuation long all but you got one plan make him serve long all. And I need long all reform online usat you no got license long make him all telemarketeer work but you got all ban or tambu long make him this plan kind of work long Australia. Police long Melbourne City he been putting sample information long one pla arson attack or Birawa long pyre where only believe and walk long one pla outlaw motorcycle gang long Melbourne. Police believe some display gang he been targeting one pla family long last year inside long display attack. Police looking two pla man he been carrying something or some petrol. A trauma he go on tap long two pla car long one pla house long one pla family in a light him long last November. This plot pie been cook him to placaria na two even cook him house belong this plot family. One plot married in a picnic even stop inside long house time this plot pie come up na two plot stop safe long this plot birwa. Police ask him all public long help him long pine him out use through even come up him this plot heavy. Now this plot even is in Radio Australia News.
10: Thank you, Hilda. Agriculture Division, Blong Western Province, along Solomon Islands, let me go ahead for Waka with the University of Queensland and this fellow Pacific Community or SPC, alongside long control on this fellow sweet potato leaf folder pest where Hemi service poem leaf Blong Kumara. Chief Field Officer, Blong Western Province Agriculture Division, Sipuru Urobe, Hemi say, sweet potato leaf folder pestia or get you find in finish low Sanfala Island long west but follow cyclone Maila long April ba hem na or get you looking to long island blong symbol caterpillar blong insect ya now hemi save cause him damage time hemi fold him leaf blong kumara and time hemi big little bit more hemi save kaikem and make him hold long leaf blong kumara. Mr. Robert Hemi say Pacific Community now Hemi go ahead for help him orgata for buy him insecticide long Fiji for orgata spray him long orgata garden blong kumara where insect here Hemi spoil him.
12: One fella insect where Hemi spoil him leaf blo potato lo simbo I think name blo him na sweet potato leaf folder. So sweet potato leaf fold him say fold him not a leaf blow sweet potato yeah. Him na one him happen lo symbol. Okay. This fella sick pest yeah, him no new pest yeah. Actually him stop one finish no more lo province blow me fella. But over time him save come out, then him save go out more and all same. Him na one him happen lo that one. So now yeah, him come out more yeah, lo symbol, especially lo symbol. After this fella maila yeah, him come out more. But him no new pest, him old pest, we him sasap one finish lumi fella no more.
10: So when him not happen, insect here him stay dormant no more or him he hide somewhere, cause him time blow him he come out more?
12: Caterpillar blow him na him kaka him ota leaf him barava kaka him leaf and him fold him. Fold him to ota leaf ya, roll him. Them now one of them happen. So every leaf you have die, I'm brown, ten brown, because I'm cacao, then roll them up more, or I'm die in a leaf.
10: Okay, so hemi spoil them cacao blom potato, yeah?
12: Yeah, potato, especially potato, I'm baraba attacking too much. Yeah.
10: So you say hemi no new, hemi is top round finish, so. Before hemi come out more or same lo simbo where long west now hemi save stop to
12: lo other islands lo western province em stop finish so same Rendova, Wonawona, Rarumana, other places same mi fala look find them finish yeah, that fala leaf folder even Kolobanga that too mi fala find them finish
10: so
12: no, that's same leaf folder
10: okay. You know, haven't gotten stuck any kind of variety of long sweet potato, yeah, kumara you may call them, yeah?
12: Yeah.
10: Hemi yeah. Affecting everyone long logata or some fara no more?
12: Look all same, everyone na hem affect him, yeah? Yeah. Good something blow him na hem no ongoing or some one time go full year or some. Hem got him or some season for him come out then hem kakai. Then hem stop more or some. Time hem stop. By anything happen na lo ta sweet potato by him ota grow good no.
10: So how hemi save come out no more after cyclone or them?
12: That one yana me no save confirm him because a cyclone na so him come out or no more but him no more sickness for him stop finish. I think time blame for come out na hemi come out lo simbo ya. Unfortunately him after cyclone my liar.
10: So yeah. How you follow long site long agriculture long west you follow you know this a big worry blow site long awesome food security blow you follow or how all get the law ministry long honiara save long him or what na story
12: so everyone save lo this fella sickness yeah pest yeah me follow out at University of Queensland na helping me follow. With them South Pacific Commission lo Fiji. Okay, ta, come in because one fella type lo that fella leaf roller, yeah, hemi, ota still no save identify him, na this a life cycle blem. Which plant him host him, even ota adult moth where born him, yeah, ota no. No still no save identified, no, I didn't identify him yet, no matter several attempts me fall doing for try for doing with them other farmers for catch him and study him good. So I think him not interested in the University of Queensland for him intervention for this whole pest. Yeah.
10: So Sipuru, you aware, suppose him got him too long, some fella not a part of Solomon Islands?
12: Okay, that one you're not by me no save, confirm him whether him stop not a part of Solomon, but low Western province, him, me save confirm him that him stop.
10: You got him any maybe it's more talk or advice? Maybe you like tell him what people lo simbo or around long west?
12: Me fall no got him capacity for a handle on this fella issue, yeah. So external assistance na him required. So me fall call SPC, South Pacific Commission, or dana start for helping me fall for any emergency funds for me fall say for now, yeah, but me fall go for spray him no more, yeah. Him no more by him done. So, but me fall no guarantee that fella insecticide for use him lo country. Yeah? Me fella have to order them overseas. So, I think me fella identify him lo Fiji, that him garem. So, I think from there, na, South Pacific Commission by helping me fella for move him come lo country before me also go down other communities.
10: Hem Chief Field Officer, Blong Western Province Agriculture Division, Sipuru Robe. Long this week, line blong United Church Women's Ministry blong South Central na North Bougainville, ibin bung long Booker Town long makim this 76-year blong seals long Bougainville. Inside long tupla week coming up long last Sunday, Catholic Church too ibin makim 125-year jubilee blong time lotu Catholic ibin come up long Bougainville. Barbara Tane, President Blong Bougainville Women's Federation, he took tupla low to one time. He been walk along helping more line, blong all two, long side, long all kind service, long community, blong make him good more life, na sit down, blong all people. Miss Tane is top to long display boom blong all United Church Women's Ministry long buka na emi tokim karan triman long training displasios ministry give him long side long make him all lick business blong help him all family.
13: Lo look blong me na one time molo mama emi one pla good pla day where only come together lo celebrate him all achievements blong all lo on a walk on Mary Blo Uniting Church inside the 1-1 circuit. 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Na only making plenty all handcrafts na come one time all baskets, na all creative painting, na all sewing, lo come na displaying. But over the years, meeting work lo looking. And more than all, this la all group only work lo making this la activity na only strong and more this la arts and crafts na needing inside lo Bougainville. Na continuously lo all celebration where all Mary is having one time. All this la Mary lo United Church ba only can display more products long all. But only hamamas emi been time long look sabe lo the final leaders. Na all the women leaders who sat only strongly kirapin this la ministry, it come long way and it stop long end. Na tan mi bin harim 76 years anniversary long all. Mi look lo Bougainville Women's Federation. Na mi doki mo lol sem. Bougainville Women's Federation na mi 14 years tas all. Mi play, now tas all mi play come up. But mi play like, walk boom one time you play so that you play can show him this la kind of creativity you play got. Long all Mary, all young la women leaders lo Bougainville, na particularly lo Mipla, lo Bougainville Women's Federation.
14: This la save blong olo mama na all young la Mary long Uniting Church, one time hand blong all lo side blong arts and crafts, like, am I help him all too, lo sit down, blong all long place, one time all family, long side, blow, pine him lick toya, blow, help him all family, or when him look, blow you?
13: Yes, lo look, blow me. Now that me blow walk, lo walk about, lo come up, independence, lo Bougainville. Now lo Bougainville, this la walk, lo mama I making inside, lo all, you see, Catholic Church now, SDSA na all narapla all lick church and this la lo you see already only it picks in mindset because team long all lo this la celebrating yeah and lo transform in mindset long all now you miss up where money is a demand inside long lo family so this la work SME only making long all yet. Only no kissing support to mass government, but only at the come up in all initiative lo making long all yet past them. Only kissing money lo this la SME long all. And me hardly been good through all of families long all. And me hardly been all mama long all essential needs long all only that nalo support him all too lo school people lo picking any long all. So time only work lo. Come out na show him products long all. Member people long North Bougainville region, Honorable Francis Casemoso, and me looking na and me can participate one time me plan na narapla member of the North region na minister of health de Lucemoso to play all stab only participate 3 days one time all Mary Blow Uniting Church because only able lo look in that all Mary only make him something long hand long all yet. Na M only work lo support him this la work through lo all SME assistance only give him long all. So instead lo mipla sit down ta solna with him gaman lo mipla lo bring mipla money lo me play kickstarting mo lo program or lo activities me play like come up in. Every lo Uniting Church lo this la time only displaying strength. This la something lo you yet na come up in products you like in the end. mean, I'm a big lie. I'm a member of the union, all by supporting, I'm a member supporting, because plenty of time, law Bougainville, plenty line law place, all this talk, government not a living. But government do, I'm like looking where you start long and not coming up now. Because free handouts to him is a come. Only it knows have a lasting long, but all maybe I'm congratulating all straight law this last time because only no sit down now with only able to walk him all walk morning long only come up place clear. Now this la any walk lo help him all too long. Transform him all family long all thinking long helping you yet na ino kama line is a basin down tason na wait.
10: And Barbara Tane, President Blong Bougainville Women's Federation na emi bin story one time Caroline Tiriman. Vanuatu Young Women for Change Organization hemi stop respond long water shortage long Teuma community where hemi stop outside no more long Port Vila City be only no karem help from government. NGO organization here with them support blong or partner blong hem only casting 1 million vatu blong water drill project. CEO Blong Vanuatu Young Women for Change, Sabrina Brown, Hemi Talem, ABC reporter Lea Lowonbu say, Teuma community in need more funding Blong make water e kasem everyone.
15: Mivla come in, Mivla Trump address some issue here. But how you need to have a response to Paklo Teuma? So if like one project, we have one water treatment project, no site to Teuma solve one. If I look, they still have enough. Almost a population of people, and we got over 5,000 plus people who live in Teumaya, and we got 14 zones, everyone. And we have seen that any water supply has been overcast yet. I think we understand the mechanism of Teuma Fali, but stage one and stage two, since the primary school and high school. We spent them planting lo teuma beside teuma ya, and hemi very sad lo look same teuma. It's like hemi 15 minutes drive away from town. One man only facing me hard yet. We only have some only access to one clean water. We have only no same. We finding same very hard from the service. We can follow up on families where. Only leave no area here, only depend no farming. And everyone only stand on good flow work, only some purchase one tank, or some one water drilling, only I got the house, no get up. The full of only survive no one tram water, not only survive no one way, and only must manage him. Government when you shoot, put water as one priority.
16: So, suppose you have a talk about small support where you've lalo Vanuatu Young Woman for Change, you've like make him, yeah? Describe a more lo project blue you've like me one water drill, yeah? Where only drilling water lo ground, blow supplying water, lol people, lo community, yeah?
15: We've like access to one ground where blue make a water drilling. The water drilling, yeah, have focus no more area blue someone. Time you meet talk about access blue water, you must have said. Teuma, we got 14 zones, everyone. We fly put water drilling in Teuma zone 1, and we fly try and pace, but we fly try and make sure say, water can be accessible to everyone. In all Teuma zone 1, no more, but all our zones only have a camp to access them. So one of the challenges was that we wanted some narrow zones only got access to project where we were making water drilling. We need more people like that. And so we supply more narrow zones for some of the water to come water. We were like, look, by some place to Manisha, I think we were like, make them open in flow water. And we were like, no one them take them in too much time from we were like, look, all man only urge from water every day. All man only look out the water every day. And full up on woman, full up on young girl. We were like, full up on issues for miscarriage, yeah? With them full up on issues for war. Mama will put them on beginning in early month instead of ponem lo 9 months, or you ponem around lo to 6 months or same. Challenges from normal say only must walk a long distance lo only carry water.
16: True, yeah. So you mentioned him that support lo government him he needed lo community. Yeah. So he got any kind lo support here for How long now all people or community only start facing that for a challenge and how now government have been respond lo past?
15: So for me, honest, since we're like past 45 years, we never got one clean running water where we start and we start cut all government, like people, most rural areas, no way, as everyone has a number of population where when the customer votes all get that too, and full of all politicians when it's the camp on the campaigns and on something, only we got probably always give him out on the assembly or stress him out, no, get that, say, you should not get that, you want something, and what are no, but you want to say, I can. Well, you never listen.
16: Thank you to my Sabrina lo time blue plus have share o get a ting blue lo side blue issue blong water long one fla community we have mixed up called sub no more capital city Port Vila awesome CEO blong Vanuatu Young Woman for Change. One message now you want them mainly give him and especially you want them look him hemi change law community blue you all side blue response blow government and all get the leaders.
15: So you may look at the water situation, why not climate action? It must be put into practical. You may know some talk about climate change. After you may invest in solutions where community and some use. Regular government need to treat water security as the one priority, especially as the result of climate change.
10: Hem Sabrina Brown, CEO, Blong Vanuatu Young Women for Change, hem historian with them, Lea Lowonbu. All people Blong Mira, Blong Medang Province, Long Papua New Guinea, is starting work Blong helping all yet, Long building one plus high school Blong all. This pla community work, he kiss him help him, Blong local member Blong all, na education department too, he support him. Ward member Joseph Yamai itok all high school sumatin blong all I sabe kalap long basi go long school where I had true long old school good. Let me talk more long this pla walk blong community one time Hilda Wayne.
17: School ya mi bla starting because lo one bla big play issue and mi bla look him. Mi bla stop long way straight long. One bla school where I'm stop plus to mi bla high school. Secondary school, yeah. So time you blog, salim or pigni blog, blog, planet, I'm all stable road, na, or waiting car, na, this time I'm all distant. Na, me blog, I'm all 7 years now, school exist. No one blog, pigni blog, me blog, all great world, they make him. Gretian, all go drop out, look, Gretian, some blog, all great world, all no make him, all come back in the place. So me blog, community thinking, look, grab him this blog, high school, because me blog, big blog ground, where Catholic church been kissing the ground, and been all him, and give him, working primary school, blog, blog, blog. So big black ground and stuff, no, me black was, you know, talk to one the Catholic church, now talk to right. Me black community can build. So me black community starting this land. Ting, bro, building, now me black starting more contribution to the place. Over the moment, start contribute 150 kina. Now me black or man, some of him or more, bro, working classroom. So time me black working stuff, and remember I'm looking, now I'm coming chat, and give one black 150,000, lo me black, and talk to clearance. Because some big black boost, now I'm needing clearance. So I'm asking them clean up now. More education team come down. I'll talk by building a two-plus double classroom, four-plus classroom now. Six-plus teachers house now. One-plus administration block. So I'm now maybe start to build them after clearance. That's so now, but maybe build them a classroom one up.
18: Good plan initiative through you plan starting now. Na member looking work blue plan. I mean, and blue plan.
17: Yes.
18: This plan high school by seven. Amas population blue plan or what blue you?
17: Low world blooming 1,265, but all surrounding communities, 7 plus surrounding communities, 6 plus primary school, and all neighboring communities. So currently, I'm a community blooming at straight taking ownership, na taking lead law, working this land, because I'm a identifying problem.
18: Now, but past them, no display, I'm all smart inside. Go walk about the high school or go to boarding school or?
17: Day school. Now, also, son of the road, now waiting on PMV logo, now afternoon waiting PMV lo come back. Now, time of PMV pull up, I'm all can son of going up 10 o'clock, now say I'm all late finish. So, plenty of people go late, also go out in him class, also go stop no more, now come to place, now me plating also more. So, perform one plating all go line him signing, but no, I don't go late now. Plenty time, me plating look more, picking him, me plating him, school fee, because me plating long way, me plating concern education, me plating him, me plating him, pull school fee. but plenty go fail or then plenty go look great all fail all no make him through na go lo tertiary institutions.
18: Good plus and now we play building high school close to long all picnic and go attend him school, high school.
17: Yes, and now.
18: Now one of time I'm you play hope long finishing this blah project along building high school long community blue you.
17: October I'm examination month na November I'm selection. So me blah plan lo by January and me blah complete more with all building. So now we can go with a mibla item or change on or change of stabbing yellow boost and look at him or palang yet and stuff. Right after clearance in the big field and we got a timber that come up and mibla building 6 by teacher's house, 2 by double classroom, 1 by administration block.
18: Now you took some education department, you come na talk to you plan one bell on this little walk blue plan.
17: Yes, all come all one bell, one them blah, all talk to me, blah, all talk. School, you blah build. All talk to me, blah, solo, sem, all by helping me, blah, solo. Registration, blah, school, na, providing all teachers, na, position, all teachers.
18: Now, one them display clearing, long, helping long build them, must bring them community long, make him display big blah walk, yeah?
17: Yes, them one blah and big blah walk straight, lo, you me, talk to community, because community is our, well. Some blah, all look, some walk, blah, government. Government must help him, you mean, contribute, but me go only more community meetings close to, and educate him all, and talk long all of them. And more you meet him, government won't have come. You may take him ownership, take him initiative, lo, work him all kind something, but you may attack him, government will come down and help him, you mean. After all, problem, you know, problem, lo, government, problem, and basta one day, you community, play me. Time you got all 7 months, plenty of community, and just like community can come over and go good, community. Time only got 7, only understand him all that. So me, I'll talk to him, all clear him all, work, and stuff.
18: Now, I must be educated, lo, online, he come out long, community, blue, you play.
17: No, mibla lo community blam blai that is that all educated line is that, but then all stalo must be na all as lo come lo players na help me play is that I'm all going all work money all staff lo abe must be na lo meeting lo players mibla staff meeting em no got punch staff. Machine that's all now work lo working clearance and machine lo one susa lo community yeah. Company blo em so em just la susa straight em lo mibla tam government give em blast a little money mibla. 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Yes, big blood support me, blood need him, blood desk, nah, or not, blood something, or learning materials, blood teacher, nah. Plenty of people work me, blood need him, but me encourage him, community, talk more long and lily way, you me got me, work low, level, blame me at work, you see, low, level, blood me, talk more, but me, blood must complete him, blood January, classroom, now, teacher must ready.
19: And Madam Community Leader and Award Member Joseph Yamai, na me been talk one time, Hilda Wayne. I am to finish him this pla ABC Radio Australia One Talk program long me pla long tete in up long me pla come back again long tomorrow me same seke talk maki me pla olgeta me talk bye bye now.
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0: RNZ News at 11. Kia ora. Good morning. I'm Nicola Wright. The Independent Police Conduct Authority has found the police were justified in shooting dead the fugitive Tom Phillips in self-defence. Phillips had been on the run for almost 4 years when he was spotted trying to break into a warehouse in the Waikato town of Piopio in the early hours of the morning last September. Police chased him and spiked his quad bike. Phillips pointed a rifle at one of the officers and shot him twice, leaving him with head injuries. He fired at another officer before an officer shot him dead. The officer told the authority he didn't have time to give a warning. The authority found while there were shortcomings with the Emergency Communications Centre shift commander, overall the officer's actions on the ground were commendable. A former mayor of Tauranga says warnings about the landslide risk on Mount Maunganui never reached him in his 12 years leading the city. A review has found the council failed to act over nearly three decades on warnings about the risk of a slip on the nearby campground. Stuart Crosby was mayor of Tauranga from 2004 to 2016 and says he wasn't told about that risk.
1: The areas that reached us were two. One was with regard to rockfall, which we resourced and addressed. And the second one was to put in fire prevention. Certainly to the best of my knowledge, I don't recall receiving any information around mitigating landslips.
0: Stuart Crosby says he watched as yesterday's report was delivered and found it very disappointing and confronting. New details from crash investigators show 41 people were at risk of significant harm when a tourist boat struck a submerged object near Akaroa and began flooding. The Transport Accident Investigation Commission is looking into the grounding and evacuation of the Black Cat Cruises catamaran in January. It says a crew member who noticed the boat was approaching Archway Rock from an unusual direction didn't have time to raise their concerns before a bump was felt. And it says the crew were not confident in how to operate a pump properly, so did not activate it when water started flooding the engine room. A Wellington nurse practitioner says the system is overwhelmed and can't handle the influx of patients without homes. Serena Moran specialises in treating homeless patients. She says her Te Aro clinic has had a 50% increase in enrolments in a year.
2: I'll see people in my clinic who are in pain. They don't meet the threshold to be admitted into hospital. They may have been assaulted. I can treat them in the community, but I have nowhere to send them. I send them back to the street. That's our reality most days.
0: Serena Moran says in the past she could have found a room in emergency housing or a bed in hospital for her patients, but now there's no capacity anywhere. The Building Research Association says more than 1.5 million homes need retrofitting to fight damp and mould. Its reports found more than a third of people have damp homes and half have mouldy ones. Senior building scientist Steve McNeil says people need to heat their homes more to chase out damp.
3: You need heat for moisture to not be present in surfaces and furniture and fittings and all those kind of things in your home. And if you don't have that, you can't actually ventilate it away. And so while it's resting in surfaces and the like, it can actually begin to grow mould.
0: Steve McNeil says opening a window for 5 or 10 minutes a day will ventilate and drive out dampness after heating. British media is reporting that the Duke and Duchess of Sussex are planning to move back to the United Kingdom. The BBC says it understands Prince Harry and Meghan intend to relocate from the US to a private, non-royal residence outside London. The couple's children, Prince Archie and Princess Lilibet, are said to be enrolled in a British school to start the new school year next month. Relationships between the Duke and Duchess and the royal family have been strained since they stepped down from being working royals in 2020 and moved to the United States, where Meghan is from. A man will appear in the North Shore District Court tomorrow after a gun was fired and a person injured on Kawo Island overnight. Emergency services were called to bushland near Schoolhouse Bay after midday, and one person was taken to hospital in a critical condition. The accused has been charged with careless use of a firearm. That's the news.
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0: Forecast from Met Service to midnight now. Northland to northern Taranaki, including Coromandel Peninsula and Taumaru Nui. Cloud building up and the chance of a light shower in the west. Bay of Plenty and Taupo fine. Frosts again tonight. South Taranaki and Taihape at the Kapiti. Cloudy spells, isolated light showers. Gisborne to Wairarapa and for Wellington, isolated showers gradually clearing to fine breaks. Nelson and Buller to northern Fiordland, mainly fine. Evening cloud and the chance of a light shower. Marlborough, Canterbury and Otago, excluding Clutha, it's mostly cloudy, but more fine breaks on the way. Southern Fiordland, Clutha and Southland, cloud and isolated showers retreating to Fiordland and Stewart Island. And the Chatham Islands, mostly cloudy, just a few light showers. It's 6 minutes past 11.
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9: Bill Bennett, technology journalist here in a minute, with news from the world of tech. In parenting, it's Maggie Dent today. Has another book out. Of course, she is a beloved parenting author in Australia, educator, podcaster. Also, the new book is Digital Freedom, a guide to less screen time for safer, happier and healthier families. What is she recommending that might support whatever you are doing in your household? We'll take your questions. 9 to noon at rnz.co.nz, or you can text them to 2101. Tom Augustine with what he has been viewing, a couple of films in cinemas, and one is on streaming, and I don't know where the other one is. We'll find out at 11:45. 7 past 11, Bill Bennett, good morning.
10: Kia ora.
9: Hot off the press, what do you have for us, please?
10: Oh, it's Spark's result was out this morning, and it was one that people in the tech sector have been watching, waiting for and watching, because Spark's had a couple of bad years. It had a particularly bad result last year, and this year the result shows things are stabilised. They're not really improving, but they're not getting worse. They seem to have stabilised the business, and they seem to have sort of started turning the ship around, which is quite good.
9: This is in the amidst the talk of possibly splitting it, structurally splitting it, is it not? Some job losses
10: again
9: anticipated, so a lot of interest in today's results, yeah?
10: Absolutely, yeah. And it would be the second split in 16 years, because remember they split with Chorus back in...
9: they were forced to split with Chorus back then, weren't they? That was government forced restructuring, was it not?
10: Didn't have to. They chose to take that option. The other option would have been to compete with whoever the government picked.
9: Right.
10: But they wisely chose, I think, to split voluntarily. And but the problem is that the business has kind of been... It hasn't been drifting. It's definitely had direction, but it hasn't been great since that happened. And a sort of indication of just how not great that is that at the time of the split with Chorus, the telecom, as it was still called then, was pretty much, what was left of telecom was, roughly speaking, had a market cap of about twice the amount of the then Chorus market cap. Today, the two are roughly the same size in terms of market cap. They're not exactly the same size, but they're roughly the same size. So that shows you what's happened with the trajectory over the last 16 years with those two companies. And it's kind of what got Spark to the point where it is today, because Spark, when they split, when the two businesses split, the smart thinking around the tech sector at the time was that if you had a nimble telecom company that could get into the digital services market where the profits were better and so on, there would be lots of advantages to that, and there'd be lots to be had. And it wasn't just Spark that was thinking that way. I mean, if you go back a decade or so, there was the talk of Vodafone merging with Sky so they would have a digital services business. And in Australia, Telstra did something similar. And Optus, they both bought things like TV rights to sports and so on. So all these companies did something along similar lines. They tried to get their what they called the dumb pipes business of telecoms into digital services, and it hasn't really worked for any of them. But for Spark, it's been like a 16 year long journey into that space, and that's seems to be coming to an end now, because if they if they do split again and they split the digital service part of the business off, well, that's, you know, that's the end of that 16-year journey.
9: What is the logic or the case for doing the split?
10: Well, the thing is that the business part of Spark that's been solid all the way through has been the mobile business, which, you know, competes pretty much head-to-head with One New Zealand and 2Degrees. But Spark's always been, it's been the driver of profits. It's Spark has slightly better margins in that space. It's been doing well, and it's growing again at the moment. In the last year, their mobile business, mobile revenue's grown about 4%, and that's been the bright spot in their results probably for the last 4 or 5 years, has been what's going on in mobile. So what they're basically doing is they're going back to their roots and becoming, you know, a telecoms company primarily, and leaving all the other stuff. But the thing about the telecoms companies today is they're not the telecoms companies that they were 16 years ago. So all the mobile companies, they've gotten rid of their cellular networks. Those are now spun off into separate companies, and there's no fixed line business anymore. The old rivers of gold that came from the copper phone network and so on. So it's really it's largely about mobile. They sell broadband, but broadband isn't a hugely profitable business because if you're selling fibre broadband, everyone's got exactly the same products at roughly the same price, and there's not much margin to be had there because the competition is so tight. So mobile is where it's all happening, and that's pretty much what the story is with Spark. It's back to being a mobile company primarily.
9: When will we know more about forward plans, about headcount, for example, and whether today's results is going to change direction at all?
10: Well, there's a review of the digital services part. They've split the company into two operating groups, and one of them is basically telecommunications. It's the mobile business, the broadband business, things like the IoT business and so on is in one group, and then the digital services is in another group, and that's got some kind of review going on. And they, although it's not been said explicitly, the thinking is that review is likely to result in having that business up for sale.
9: Yeah,
10: they've already sold 75% of their data center business, for example, to another company. So they're basically selling off the parts of the company that aren't the core telecommunications business, and it's all about back to the core. It's going to be a telecoms company all over again.
9: Okay, where are we at with New Zealand's direct-to-cell revolution? You've got a heck of a headline here.
10: Yeah,
9: is this a Starlink link service or what?
10: Yeah, well, there's been some talk, particularly in America. Elon Musk went live saying that he now thinks that his Starlink satellite service can compete directly with mobile companies. At the moment, mobile companies can, the mobile companies in New Zealand do this. If you're roaming outside an area where there are cell towers, you can switch to getting some services on satellites. I mean, it's quite limited at the moment, and it's not very fast, and it's not as good as the terrestrial network, but you can do that. In America, the two big mobile networks in America, Musk has talked about competing directly with them. In other words, he will sell directly to mobile customers. So in the New Zealand context, and no one's talking about doing this in New Zealand at the moment, but instead of being able to choose between buying your mobile services from Spark, 2Degrees and One, you might be able to choose also to buy them from Starlink or another satellite operator, they will replace the cell towers and so on in your life. Your phone will connect directly to satellite, and you'll have calls and data that way. It's probably a way off before that can happen in New Zealand, because for a start, there's not enough suitably equipped satellites up there to have enough of a service to make that viable yet. But that's, you know, the number of satellites going up is increasing all the time, and pretty soon there will be enough. It's not going to be as fast, so you won't be able to do things like FaceTime calls or whatever. It won't be practical on those services. But you will be able to get email, and you will be able to make voice calls and text messages and so on anywhere. Like I say, they're not. No one's talking about doing that in New Zealand yet, but it is a fear for mobile companies worldwide that they could be supplanted by what, in effect, are cell towers in the sky. That's
9: you are exposing yourself also. That doesn't stop us, though, to being dependent on a very few global providers who can literally switch things off.
10: And they have done that in the past.
9: And they have done, indeed. Yeah. And I've just got to try and rack my brains down. We had a guest on recently trying to get this kind of service up domestically for just that reason, and probably mainly to cover sort of cell coverage gaps and things. But it comes back to this argument again of there needing to be consideration of an aspect of sovereignty in all this. However, in the end, if the consumer finds they can get a cheaper deal or an easier deal, we're a little bit prone to it, aren't we?
10: Yeah, well, and it's very short-term thinking, but that's, that's consumer thinking. It tends to be short term, and it's not wise, because, as you say, you become dependent on these things from overseas. You have no control. There's no regulation. There's no redress. I mean, if you have a dispute over your account, say with your existing mobile provider, there are dispute processes, and they're subject to New Zealand law and so on. Would a satellite operator based in the Bahamas or even the US or whatever have any, would you have any legal comeback against them if they kept on billing you or they billed you wrongly or whatever? It's not a sensible thing to do. The other thing is that it's not necessarily secure either, because if you make a call on a terrestrial New Zealand network, it's very unlikely anyone's going to be able to listen in on that. It's encoded and everything. Now, they will be encoded if it goes through a satellite, but the thing is that if your message goes from your phone up to satellite, it's supposed to land somewhere else in New Zealand, but it could also land in California and go into Starlink's huge data silos there, which it then feeds Elon Musk's AI machine, or it could be used, could be handed over to the CIA if they wanted to investigate you. Any of that stuff can go on if the messages are going through satellites.
9: Indeed. Okay. I loved this story, loved, hated this next story. It is a cautionary tale of rapid adoption of AI without sufficient guardrails in its instructions. It's a very kind of simple story in a way, but just fill us in on what happened when a gym member decided to get an AI agent to get him into a very popular and hard to get into class.
10: Yeah, this is in Melbourne, and it's a guy who works in the works in the tech sector. He's a tech sector executive, so he probably knows what he's doing. But he got an AI bot to book his gym classes. Now, he wants to do Pilates classes at a popular gym in Melbourne, and he said in the interview that it's like booking, if you want to book a concert ticket or something, you've got to be sort of online the moment they get the tickets go on sale, and you've got to be clicking, clicking, clicking until you get through and make a connection, make your booking. Well, he got fed up with that, so he asked an AI bot to do that for him. And it turned out that the AI bot was over enthusiastic. So it got to the site, it found that the gym class that he wanted to get into was full. But what the AI bot then did is it found that it could get inside the web interface of the gym booking system.
9: It hacked it.
10: Yeah.
9: And innocently, it doesn't have morals, or it just is following an instruction.
10: No, exactly. So then what it did is it booted another customer off and gave gave this guy that space. It figured out, basically the AI figured out that the website was insecure. And not only that, the bookings on that gym, they only go forward for like a week or two at a time. But the actual calendar goes forward for months. So what that AI system did is it managed to book the guy in to dates that hadn't yet been open up, for sale yet. So it was the interesting thing about this is obviously the newspapers in Australia talked about the AI going rogue, and in this case, it was the guy who did the booking who talked about,
9: It's not going rogue. It's following its instruction in the absence of any limitations on its instruction, which is far more concerning. And you've left my favourite bit of the story off, which was what the guy said to the AI agent, for God's sake, can you put that guy back in the class? Yeah. And it then gave him a detailed kind of coding explanation of the way the website was set up that said, I'm really sorry I can't do this, and said, sorry, I should have checked with you first. But this is not it going rogue, so to speak. No. This is the whole issue. I mean, the worst example of this, I think this came from Jeffrey Hinton's interview that we did some time ago, or a similar figure. If you said to AI, let's solve climate change, where would it start?
10: Oh, getting rid of humans.
9: There you go. Yeah. It's the most extreme end. This is at the amusing end. You give it a task, you don't put parameters or limits around it, and it completes its task.
10: Yeah. Yeah, exactly. And it's working as it says on the label. It's doing exactly what you should be doing. The thing about this, though, is, and this is the point I really wanted to make, is that in this case, the sort of so-called rogue AI, and we've just discussed why it's not really a rogue AI, was revealed by the guy doing the booking. But the other cases that have been making the media, they come from the AI companies themselves. It's like they're boasting. They're proud of their kids doing bad things.
9: Well, if we are talking about it going rogue, what are we talking about?
10: Well, we're talking about it doing... Basically, we're talking about the fact that proper safeguards haven't been in place, that it's not properly programmed, that they haven't thought things through, and once again, like anything to do with technology, they're not willing to take responsibility. So when they talk about it going rogue, it's like, oh, I can't do anything about this. This is acting autonomously. It's got a mind of its own. You know, aren't they clever, these things, by the way? And haven't you bought one yet? But but the reality is they haven't done their job properly.
9: Okay, final point, because this is another issue, is our government gets all enthusiastic too about AI doing a lot of the work that currently public servants do. You do wonder about the depth of knowledge or understanding of some of those who see this as a miracle solution to everything, especially when they're questioned about that. What's happening already in Australia, specifically in the case of aged care, is it AI again or algorithms again?
10: No,
9: which
10: this time
9: are
10: it's
9: hardly
10: not AI.
9: New.
10: Yeah, it's just this is algorithms. And we've talked about algorithms before, but it's the same sort of, it's the same space, if you like, what's going on there. Now, Australia has a really bad track record. A couple of years ago, there's the robo debt problem, and people ended up killing themselves because they were given debt by the social welfare system in Australia. Basically, the algorithms would work out how much debt they were, and it was inflexible. You couldn't change, you couldn't get out of it. And this is a bit like what's going on with this aged care thing. They've got what they call a classification algorithm. Now, until quite recently, someone who is a clinician would decide what kind of care, what kind of help, what kind of money and support someone who's in aged care would get.
9: Like a needs assessment.
10: Yes. Exactly that. And now that's all been handed over to an algorithm. And I was looking at it, it's got 500 questions. Imagine you're in your 90s and you've got to answer a 500-word questionnaire. I've just done a big questionnaire for something else recently, which was about 40 questions, and I wanted to kill myself at the end of that. But anyway, the thing is the algorithm is totally inflexible. But not only that, it's probably been badly designed, but we don't know that it's been badly designed because it's opaque. They won't talk about what's going on inside. But some experts who've looked at it say that what's happening is things are being done in the wrong order. And there's sort of hair triggers. So there's one point in the algorithm where basically it gives you a score it assesses your needs and it gives you a score, and basically the score decides how much money you'll get from the state. And at one point in that whole process, and the score is like it's a number between probably 0 and 100. It doesn't specify what the numbers are. But one point of change in that can make a difference between getting or not getting $40,000 Australian dollars in care and support. So the whole thing is grossly opaque. It's really becoming quite difficult for a lot of old people, and it's totally inflexible. You cannot appeal. You cannot do anything about it. And it turns out that the algorithm wasn't actually tested before it's rolled out. So it's been active now for over a year. It's absolutely shocking, and it's just the inflexibility of it that gets me.
9: Thank you, Bill Bennett, tech commentator. 25 minutes past 11.
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0: The Independent Police Conduct Authority has found the police were justified in shooting Tom Phillips dead in self-defence. A former mayor of Tauranga says warnings about the landslide risk on Mount Maunganui never reached him. A report has found the risk had been flagged for nearly 3 decades before the fatal slip on Moao. New details from crash investigators show crew on a flooding tourist boat near Akaroa were not confident they could work the vessel's pump. And the Green Party wants to bring back the free school lunch programme to what it was and then expand it to 400 more schools. Our next news bulletin kicks off Midday Report.
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9: 26 minutes past 11 on 9 to noon. We're always happy to take your questions for parenting. 9 to noon at rnz.co.nz. Text to 2101 or share with us some of your own successes or challenges. Kids and screen time. It's one of those tricky areas where parents can feel like they're always 2 steps behind. But with the internet, smartphones and rapidly evolving tech being firm fixtures of modern living, how can parents best set up their kids for success? Maggie Dent is one of Australia's favourite parenting authors, educators and podcasters. Her new book, Digital Freedom, A Guide to Less Screen Time for Safer, Happier and Healthier Families, came out this week. Maggie, welcome back.
14: Hello, Catherine.
9: It's one of the big ones, isn't it? Challenging, ever-evolving.
14: So conflict at home.
9: Yeah, indeed.
14: Yeah. All of those things. And it's really like, and the reason we, you know, I thought I was done. And, you know, we had a chat about my last book. I'm finished. and then I kept seeing the increasing harm that was happening via the screens. And I knew that parents, if they say they're floundering, they have no idea kind of what to do, where to worry, and we know that digital, you know, amputation is actually not always helpful. So Kira's background is incredibly deep, and so I figured if I got her brain to be able to help put into these chapters so the parent can teach the kids why tech can be really dangerous, but also how we can make it work for us and how it can help our kids. So it's not all an anti-tech book. It's very much around how do we work out how we work it so it helps our kids to grow.
9: Very good. Digital safety expert Kira Prendergast is the other author here. Okay, first principles then. Where do you begin with the advice here?
14: Well, I've been banging on for a very, very long time about why children, particularly under 5, need to be running around and playing outside with other children of all ages with potential risk for as often and frequently as possible. And that is exactly what gets displaced when we hand them over an iPad or a tablet. Now, that device is incredibly great at keeping your kid in the one place where you can see them and they're very, very engaged. So you can get a lot done. So you can see why it became sort of this, everyone else is doing it, so this must be what we do now without a real understanding. And I think one of the scariest researchers we came across is children under 5 who have spent more than 2 to 3 hours on those sorts of devices. When they do an MRI scan on them from the age of 3 to 5, we can show how there is damage in the prefrontal lobe about focus, concentration, and the ability to decode language. So we're actually setting them up to go to school less capable cognitively, and yet we're also less capable physically because part of the brain develops through movement. So it's a big message. The TV is still your winner. Stick them in front of that TV. Although you've got to be a little bit careful because they can get onto YouTube, of course, on smart TVs. And a really dangerous thing for little kids is the digital slop that is on YouTube with rapid, short videos that they scroll through. That, we've got to avoid that.
9: There's a couple of things going on with that. The concentration, ability to concentrate is one thing.
14: Yep.
9: The other thing that struck me from a teacher who retired after about 40 years of teaching very young children, she said she can't get kids to sit on an air anymore and read a book. And because when you're reading a book, even if there's a static picture there as a picture book, and certainly when it's a word book, the story is creating in your own imagination. The world, the characters, mm-hmm. what everything looks like is creating in your own imagination. The screens present it all. The stimulus comes at you, ready formed, ready made. And she thinks this is part of the issue, that they're just not developing that imaginary world in their own heads because, well, they don't have to. So let's...
14: Yeah, but also they're not actually downloading words. So children only download vocab and words when it comes out of moving human faces.
9: Uh-huh.
14: And so it's not just about the imagination. It's that they're turning up at school with less vocab. Now, that less vocab, it means it's harder to learn to read, but it's also harder to initiate and sustain play if you don't have enough words around doing it. And it's the whole issue around play, the absence of that, remember, that really makes it, there's even more bullying and more issues in classrooms because our kids haven't had moments where they've been disappointed by a game or someone's let them down or them. All of those learned experiences, you cannot get them off the screen. And that's a really, and that's why teachers, you know, we used to be able to get 20 minutes of concentration with most students in a class. And teachers have told me now it's lucky if we can get 8 to 10 minutes.
9: Wow.
14: So they've got the same curriculum.
9: Yeah.
14: And yet you've got all these kids. And the other thing is some of the apps that look like they're great for young children are actually setting them up to be gamblers.
9: Yeah.
14: Because they will get little rewards.
9: Yeah.
14: So
9: that's
14: so we really, really wanted to, you know.
9: Yeah. Okay.
14: Yeah, the dopamine hit.
9: So
14: yeah.
9: Let's flip it then. We are learning more about the issues, and some of this is instinctive anyway, right? And we're learning more about the issues. We also know that this technology is not going away, so we'll get to the point at which it is about building the skills of the young person, and hopefully ourselves, around using it to our advantage and not the other way around. But let's start with those younger children. Where do you and Kira come down on first exposure to screens and how and when?
14: Okay, so all of it sort of says as little as possible under two, but I don't think you're going to cause any harm to a child who sits in front of a big TV screen and watches Bluey or Play School. So moving on from that, we're going to say if they can stay with high-quality kids programs without advertisements on a TV, very little harm happens. But when we hand over the device, we've got to be really careful what are they doing on that, because sometimes they can be singing along to a Wiggles song, or they can be, you know, watching how butterflies are formed. So in other words, what we allow them to do and how we guide them, that's a really big part of it. We just don't hand it over and let them run loose in the wild, wild west. And I feel, you know, we know that some of the content on some of the, you know, especially some of the YouTube videos for kids has actually had some awful, harmful content embedded into things like Peppa Pig. So we can't just trust it. And so that's the big part of it. And also trying not to use it as a reward. And once again, go back to what's always been good for children in their development. And yes, it is. Hand over the book, get out the blocks, get out the Duplo, get out the Lego. Let them turn your house into a feral cubby. That'll be far more beneficial for that child, especially heading towards school, where we know that, you know, that's a big leap for many of our digital little kids.
9: We kind of skipped over one of the important messages you have right at the start, which is taking out the parental blame and the parental guilt element. because people switch off straight away if they feel like this is a finger being pointed at them. A bit like other things that we battle with most these days, personally and as parents, that ain't your fault, but you've got to navigate it, right?
14: Yeah, and that was a really, really big thing both of us wanted to say, because tech basically blames, parents. They call them parental controls. So it's your job to control, even though we know most of them are fairly inefficient. But also schools get blamed, teachers get blamed for not teaching more about it, and parents get blamed, and then kids get blamed when they experience harm. And really the blame needs to be pointed all the way back towards tech, and that was what we wanted to do, create like a united front from those of us who are living with or raising children to point the blame where it needs to be. But to do that, you have to understand how it manipulates and how it is designed. And then when we teach our kids that, they're much more sceptical and they're much more likely to be able to get that information and share it with their friends as well. So we've noticed that quite a significant shift that a lot of kids, after they've had these conversations about, yes, we can, there's a time and a place for being able to have a screen, but we also need to put our phones down a lot as adults. And so our kids are turning into phone police, which is great. The whole house can be a little bit more, how can we wind it back so that we can work out how we can basically be humans? Because I think the other thing Kira and I are really concerned about, it's not just how it impacts your capacity, and there's a whole chapter on does it dumb us down, but also it influences our capacity to become an independent thinking human. And that's what Kira calls, cognitive sovereignty, digital sovereignty. Are our kids capable of creating their own perceptions and beliefs when the world out there that they're drowning in is, got disinformation and misinformation, and as you were just explaining, weird stuff happening with AI. And I mean, that is the frightening bit, is that it's going so fast, there's no way an average parent could follow it. If you went to the digital education thing that happens at your school once a year, they're way behind already. And again, some of them shame and blame kids and parents, and that's never going to increase the ability to navigate this crazy damn world.
9: Yeah, I mean, all roads lead back to keeping sufficient analog in their lives, whether it's reading, language, face-to-face communication, physical play. All of these things are the guards, because these are the things that the human body and brain are wired for, right? And it's an important point that you make about being able to hold your own ideas or mount an argument or anything else. And as the kids get older, that this is critical. I'm thinking, again, we sort of go to the most extreme examples, but the university lecturers in the United States who say now that they'll be having a debate in a tutorial classroom, and all the students are just flicking to their chatbot to get their answer, and all the answers come back the same. Anyone who has a really lively conversation with a teen knows full well they know their minds and carry plenty of knowledge and plenty of opinions. So this is more about being on guard, isn't it? This is about being on guard for where things can go.
14: Well, Catherine, we're all being manipulated if we're online. And that's the whole
9: Maggie,
14: point.
9: I just need to reference something that came yesterday that struck me. It was another of your Australian compatriots. It was Jen Martin, the science communicator, who said one recent study showed that scrolling for as little as, was it 30 seconds, provides a cognitive overload that makes you more inclined to purchase whatever's stuck in your face.
14: Exactly.
9: 30 seconds.
14: And then the other thing to this is the algorithms are designed for the most outrageous or the most negative content, because that ensures, apparently we all stay online more of that.
9: The most extreme content. So that content. Means, it could be extreme crocheting.
14: So the most.
9: But of course,
14: totally,
9: it can very quickly
14: more negative.
9: Become destructive content, depending on what you've asked
14: that's
9: about.
14: That's the whole point, is that, politically, we know that's manipulating how we think. We're dividing communities, that there's no middle ground anymore. You're either all one or the other. And that's actually not how we are as humans. So we know it's messing with us on a community level as well. But it's the AI, and of course it's the ChatGPT in schools. Now we're knowing the schools really are recognising exactly what you just said then, that we're all getting similar responses because they're all using ChatGPT or Claude. So now schools and some of the high schools particularly are going back to pen and paper because they cannot guarantee the content. But there's two big problems with that. They've been digital natives. They haven't got a brain that can think very widely or critically. And two, their fingers cannot hold and write for 3 hours because they're so weak. They cramp up. So we've got this massive, and that's why the last chapter's, the tide's turning. But there's some really big adjustments as we come back and realise, hang on a minute, some of these things aren't how our kids will learn and grow better. Some things can help, but in the meantime, we've got a wobbly space in the middle. But the good news, and this is, we dropped the manuscript the last week of March, and, you know, I was writing that chapter with Kira, and that's when the first two cases went against Meta. So for the first time, this incredible machine is finally going to be made accountable for the disgusting and manipulative way they've created their content, because it has harmed. It's harmed kids and parents and all of those things. So it's almost like, no, look, we all are now pointing our finger where it needed to go. Yeah. And hopefully, even though they'll have millions of lawyers fighting it, we all now are looking at who really is to blame for what's gone wrong.
9: Let's roll back. The technology is not going to stop. Understanding it, building the human capabilities, the human knowledge, the human understanding first, not the machine running you, but hopefully the other way, is the goal, right? So let's roll back. Knowing what we know now, first you're saying to parents, get informed, understand algorithms, understand digital footprints, understand how AI works, understand how it works, right? Are you also bringing that into your own children's education and discussion as well? How are we not only informing ourselves, but informing those kids again about the fundamentals of how this all works? And how hard is that to do when the immediate dopamine hit is screaming at them?
14: Oh, there's no question. That's one of the things we kind of keep exploring is, you know, you're drowning in screens in your home. How the hell are we going to change that? Because it is really difficult. You cannot speak to most teenagers today because there's a phone in their face in their bedroom. So what we have to do is basically encourage the family to come together, because sometimes it's not just the parent having to use this information to teach their kids. Many of their kids are actually way more savvy around some things than the parents are. So we wanted this to be a kind of collective thing, like, you know, let's see how we can get it to work in our family. And yes, we will need to wind back, but that means parents need to also model better screen time, and we need them to know, why are you using the phone right now, Mum? Oh, I'm ordering your lunch on Friday. I'm just checking whether soccer's been moved. The school's just let another message out. So when they see we need our screens and phones for very specific important things, then we also, if we really want to just spend half an hour scrolling through Instagram and doing, which is wired to do to us, our kids need to know, because that's exactly the same with them. We can't just expect them to be able to navigate healthy screen use when we don't do it. So it's small changes and reclaiming meal times, reclaiming, and I love it because your own Nathan Wallace is mentioned in the book about, he recommends a same 2 hours a day in a house where there's no screens. And that same thing is the brain resets around that. And for a while, it can be a little bit wobbly while they get used to it and the brain adapts to it and it becomes a new habit. But after a while, that becomes this beautiful reset that's not only about human connection, it's about the brain having a break from the intensity of what's going on. And that's huge. So they're little steps. But once again, I've got an 11-year-old granddaughter and she only has her Chrome at school. And, wow, she is so good at spotting AI and fake stuff that, you know, I turn to her and she hasn't even had a phone yet.
9: The other real issue, of course, and you've already alluded to it, is, well, there's the addictions, the gaming addictions you've mentioned. Yep. A lot of those online games include, as you say, the little loot boxes and in-game rewards, and it's all feeding that same dopamine system. But the other challenge that really has become deeply concerning to so many parents is the influence of the manosphere. Again, with a couple of high-profile arrests, you'd love to think young people are seeing a different perspective on this right now. But when you've got kids at that age, and particularly if they are really susceptible, this takes many forms. You know, it's the bodybuilding stuff, and you've got to look like this, and you've got to take these supplements, and, as you say, by the way, buy them off us. And just that whole kind of macho approach that is evident with some pretty key influences. How do you recommend parents tackle this with their young people?
14: Oh, well, I've written a really comprehensive blog the month before last because we keep on thinking we just need good men to step up, but it's way bigger than just having good men step up. So one of the things that we write about it in the book again is that, and I, you know, I'm a boy champion. I've written a whole thing about how we get boys over the bridge to manhood. They are very vulnerable to manipulation, especially under 16. So they really, you know, all of those sort of urges about becoming a, you know, a sexually aware human and intimacy and relationships, it's exactly wired in for all of us. And sometimes all they want to ask, because they don't know who else can I ask, is they ask online, how do I get a girl to like me? Well, the algorithms already come for them and they are a number one target because they are most vulnerable and easy to manipulate, and that drags them down this awful hole. And we're finding that it's actually really, I mean, I've done a survey with Collective Shout not long about the increase in sexual harassment in schools towards female teachers and girls. And what the shift was the language being used, which is coming from pornography or these manosphere places that, you know, there are some girls that are unrapeable, you know, this, and they say that in the classroom. So this is that shift into that. And how do we handle it? Because they can be quite aggressive if they've spent a lot of time being marinated by it. So every family has that, once again, no matter whether they're a solo parent or a duo, you know, team parent. We have lots of messages about our expectations on the good human we want our boys to become, not just good men, and that we need to look for the stories of good men. And we need to affirm to them, once again, that this is a wobbly world. We have small conversations about how we treat each other and everyone else. And it is really problematic. There's a new report that's come out in Melbourne, that Melbourne Uni, and that was released this week, that was massive, that's showing how it is pretty deeply embedded. It doesn't mean to say that it's there forever, but it is starting to influence our young dads. There was a new world research on dads, and 97% mainly of Australian dads really love being a dad. But when they got down to the millennials and the Gen Zs, there's an increase of up to 60% that think that parenting and looking after the home is really a woman's job. So that's how that influence is starting to shift the way they see their role in the world. And we have to step up.
9: It's funny we talk about good
14: with
9: men.
14: Some compassion.
9: It's not just about being a good man. It's about experiencing really intimate relationships. They're missing out as much as anybody when they get
14: and
9: this.
14: And we've got an epidemic in men's loneliness. Well,
9: Okay, Maggie, you wrote another one. I know it's the last one. We'll talk next time you put out the next one. Maggie Dent, the latest book, Digital Freedom, A Guide to Less Screen Time for Safer, Happier and Healthier Families. 12 minutes to 12. Tom Augustine's in with what he has been viewing. Morena, Tom.
15: Kia ora, Catherine.
9: Where do we start today with you, please?
15: We are starting with The End of Oak Street, which is a very, very cool movie in cinemas now. So The End of Oak Street is the new science fiction film from David Robert Mitchell, who is probably known for this very scary horror film he made called It Follows, one of the great films of the 2010s. And he's been off the map for a minute, making his grand return with this end of summer blockbuster, probably the most fun I've had in a cinema this year. It's a short, sharp little sci-fi fable. It's something like an episode of The Twilight Zone blown up to feature length. Stars Anne Hathaway, who's everywhere this year, and Ewan McGregor. They are a couple who are a family who live in the idyllic American suburb of Flowvale in the 1980s. They have two kids, and the family is facing a whole bunch of these kind of classic suburban issues. The parents are considering divorce. McGregor's character, Greg, has just lost his job. He's hiding it from his family. Hathaway's character, Denise, has regrets about never following her dreams. The kids are acting out in ways they can't control. And then one day, for no apparent reason, their entire neighborhood is sent back in time to the prehistoric era. Some sort of cosmic anomaly has basically scooped their neighborhood out of the ground and sent it back in time for no apparent reason. And now this idyllic neighborhood is being menaced by giant, terrifying dinosaurs of the Jurassic Park mold. And these dinosaurs have suddenly had this giant buffet placed in front of them. And so this family are tasked to try and figure out how to make it back as well as survive for that long. And there's a way to enjoy this movie that's just classic switch your brain off entertainment. It is very fast moving, comes in at under 100 minutes, and every second of that counts. It's a very economical film, but it means that there is maximum intensity basically as soon as they arrive. I've seen it described as the velociraptor scene in the kitchen of Jurassic Park, basically blown up to a feature-length film, and I would agree with that. But it's extremely fun as well. It's the first film in a very long time to capture that feeling of those classic Amblin films like E.T., The Goonies, The Gremlins, etc., where it's family fun, but it's a bit scary as well. It's an 80s set film that doesn't try to kind of overdose on nostalgia the same way something like Stranger Things did. The 80s setting is part of the story, and it works, but there's more to it than that. And it's a deceptively clever film as well. There's lots of interesting ideas underneath the surface. Now, there's long been this kind of monopoly on dinosaur movies and cinemas. Basically, no one tries to cross into Jurassic Park's territory. But I'm pretty confident in saying that this film is better than any Jurassic Park or Jurassic World movie made for a very long time. And it has some extremely exciting dinosaur action. It's quite a vicious and dark for a family film. It has that same kind of Spielberg tension that he used in that original one. It's a great showcase for Anne Hathaway as well, who really gets to get her hands dirty after being a little bit on the sidelines in The Odyssey. This is the kind of blockbuster that only thrives if you go and see it in cinemas. Films like The Odyssey and Spider-Man, those other big blockbusters at the moment, they're going to be in cinemas for weeks to come.

0: or the TV Glow, which was a bit of a cult sensation a couple of years ago. Very good film. Jane Schoenbrunn is probably the highest profile working transgender filmmaker in the world. The only other ones I can think of are the Wachowski sisters of the Matrix fame, and they themselves have been struggling to get things made for many years now. So Schoenbrunn's latest film is, at first glance, kind of similar to their last films. They have a very vested interest in pop culture and how it imprints on us, often uses these kind of nostalgic ideas to talk about questions of identity, alienation. And so Teenage Sex and Death is Schoenbrunn's first film since their transition, which has encouraged them to tell a story a little bit lighter, a little bit more optimistic than their last two films. So this one stars the great Gillian Anderson of X-Files fame and Hannah Einbinder, who is well known as the star of the very funny show Hacks. And Einbinder plays Chris, who's a young filmmaker who has been tasked with rebooting this ancient horror property called Camp Miasma, similar to series like Friday the 13th or Halloween or Elm Street. And she's been brought in because she's a young, queer, female director who's inheriting a pretty problematic franchise and wants to kind of reboot it for the modern day. And her idea is to reach out to the original film's final girl, the last survivor of the original film, whose name is Billy Madison, played by Anderson. And she goes to visit Anderson on the set of this original film and kind of descends into this psychosexual mania because she's very attracted to Madison. And so this is a film with a lot of ideas at play. But Schoenbrunn has said that this film is kind of their version of a sleepover classic. And so in that sense, it's very funny. It has this very cozy aesthetic that's really inviting. And it's a film with a lot of surprises as well. There aren't twists in the traditional sense, but it's one that you're not going to be able to predict where it's going to go. As the title suggests, it's largely about sex and death and the way those two things interact. And it's about sex and desire and coming out of your shell. And it's a very hopeful film in that sense. So if you're interested in where cinema is going to go in the next decade or so, Schoenbrunn is at the forefront of that. And I recommend seeing this one in theatres as she's kind of cementing themselves as a major talent.
1: Fantastic. Now, Lanterns is on HBO Max.
0: Yes, so Lanterns is the new series from the DC Universe that kicked off recently with Superman, and just this year faced a major hurdle with the failure of the film Supergirl. Now, as the title suggests, this is a TV adaptation of that beloved Green Lantern property, which has been pretty underserved as far as superhero titles go in the modern day. Now, I, like a lot of people, am staring down the barrel of pretty extreme superhero fatigue. And the idea of, you know, the idea of that big Avengers film at the end of the year mostly just makes me feel kind of exhausted. But there's a few reasons why Lanterns drew me in. The first is this headline cast. The great Kyle Chandler plays the original Green Lantern hero, Hal Jordan. For those who don't know Chandler, he's the star of the series, the classic series, Friday Night Lights, one of the great TV series. And then as his trainee Green Lantern, we have Aaron Pierre, who is a rising star who had a real breakout with the Netflix film Rebel Ridge. Really excellent action film that I highly recommend. And it also comes to us from Damon Lindelof, who was responsible for some of the best series of the modern era. Lost, The Leftovers, Watchmen. Really impressive pedigree. And this one is being kind of pitched as a kind of like a true detective version of Green Lantern. A bit of a detective story, a little bit kind of grounded, dark and gritty. And for those of you who don't know, the Green Lantern is kind of like an intergalactic peacekeeping force. And so, as they like to say in the show, they're kind of like space cops. So it's like a cop show, but with aliens instead of murderers. And what makes this series interesting is that it's very clearly character-driven. There's a lot of darkness. For a show about aliens and whatnot, it is very grounded in real things. It reminds me of how people talked about Game of Thrones when it was originally pitched, that it's a fantasy that anyone could watch. This, to me, feels similar, but for science fiction and aliens and intergalactic things. And so the best thing about it is watching these two great actors spar. Now, we've only had the pilot, but it looks very promising. I'm pretty hooked. I'm excited to see where this one goes.
1: Fantastic. Finally today, House of the Dragon finale. Where is this, please?
0: This one is on HBO Max. This one I've spoken to you about recently with the return of House of the Dragon. We've arrived at the finale. It just had this big epic season 3 finale. This is the spin-off of Game of Thrones. It has been a very good year for Game of Thrones with The Night of the Seven Kingdoms, which is easily one of the best shows of the year. This prequel series has really found its footing at this time.

0: time of the year in this season, evolving into a kind of appointment viewing. Now, the finale had, I'll avoid spoilers, but there were huge character deaths, massive betrayals, really impressive battle scene at a place called Tumbleton, which is not an area we've ever seen in the Thrones universe before, and it really exemplified the show coming into its own. It let a lot of the actors flex their acting muscles. The two key characters, Emma Darcy and Olivia Cook, as these two warring kind of queens, were great as usual, but there's a huge range of supporting characters who got their chance to shine this season, particularly Tom Glen Carney as the disfigured Prince Aegon II, and Abubakar Salim as Alan of Hull, the kind of illegitimate son of the Queen's chief advisor. And the finale ends on the cusp of some of the most tragic and shocking moments of this saga of Westeros, which book readers will know and be eagerly awaiting, which makes it a really superb finale. It felt satisfying, but it left you eager to find out what happens next. So it's going to be a long wait until season four, but I don't think anyone watching this finale wouldn't feel the pull to carry on. It's great to have Thrones back at that full capacity, that's for sure.
1: Fantastic. Thank you, Tom Augustine. House of the Dragon finale on HBO Max wraps his cross for us today. Thank you, listeners, for all your ideas for my fermenty toasted sandwich. Kimchi, someone has said mayonnaise inside or out to help it grill and crisp up. Miso paste mixed into the mayonnaise. Tartar sauce, canned tuna, spring onion or an egg. Check the quality of the kimchi. You could also have it with miso soup to get an extra fermented hit. Someone else is saying kimchi and tasty toasted sandwich. I've just had one, said Steve. And I am loving the Greer cheese and mango chutney idea as well. Thanks, listeners. Hungry now. Going to go and amp up and significantly improved what's in my little click-clack in the fridge at the moment. The best toasty ever. That is 9 to noon for this Thursday. We'll welcome you back at 9 tomorrow. Ka kite till then. Have a good afternoon. Here's Guyan with Midday Report.
2: Thanks very much, Catherine. Kei te whakarongo mai koe, ke te hōtaka o te pōtūtanga. Midday Report for Thursday, August 20. I'm Guyan Espina. Today, drug companies say an experimental cancer vaccine has prevented the return and spread of cancer in high-risk melanoma patients. We scan the implications for New Zealand, which has among the world's highest rates of melanoma. The Greens want to nearly double the price of a free lunch. Marama Davidson puts her case for spending $600 million a year on school lunches. And are reports of the death of Prince greatly exaggerated? We speak to the editor, who's also the delivery man, of a thriving local newspaper in Glen Falls, a town of 15,000 people with the moniker of Hometown USA.
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4: RNZ News at midday. Kia ora, good afternoon. I'm Nicola Wright. The Independent Police Conduct Authority says a police officer feared for his life in a confrontation with fugitive Tom Phillips and was justified in acting in self-defence. In its findings today, it says Phillips shot and wounded one police officer in the head and aimed his rifle at another before he was shot dead. Edward Gay has more.
5: Tom Phillips had been on the run for almost 4 years when he was spotted trying to break into a warehouse in the Waikato town of Piopio in the early hours of September the 8th last year. He was chased by police officers who spiked his quad bike. Phillips pointed a rifle at one of the officers and shot him twice, leaving him with head injuries. He pointed his gun at another officer before police shot at him 5 times. 3 of the bullets hit him, and he was pronounced dead at the scene. The authority found the officer was justified in shooting Phillips. However, the authority was critical of senior officers coordinating the response due to issues with communication.
4: A former mayor of Tauranga says a report on the Mount Maunganui tragedy should be a wake-up call to councils around the country. A review has found council failed to act on several warnings over the course of 27 years about the risk of a slip onto the nearby campground. Stuart Crosby, who served as mayor between 2004 and 2016, says other councils will be taking note.
6: I think it's a wake-up call for all councils. In fact, this morning I wrote an email to my own council. I'm on the Bay of Plenty Regional Council requesting a report to go to our council with regard to information flow. And I'm sure this is happening up and down New Zealand as a result of Mr.